0: I'm going to be very clear. The potash, the oil, we're their number one customer in the world.
1: Ford also warned that there would be a $28 billion impact to Canada if these levies go ahead. Wildfires across northern Ontario appear to have pushed the province to its worst wildfire season on record. The province's latest numbers suggest that fires have burned through more than 7,250 square kilometers of Ontario's forests, surpassing the previous record set in 2021. Annabella Bonata of the Intact Center on Climate Adaptation at the University of Waterloo says this doesn't come as a shock.
2: I'm not surprised by it just because of the projections that we had early on this year. So we knew from Environment and Climate Change Canada that this summer was going to be hotter than normal for most of the country and drier than normal for parts of the country. And Ontario fit right into both of those, and it looked like a riskier area for wildfire this year.
1: A recent burst of fast-moving wildfires is responsible for nearly all of the area burned in just a few days. A look at the forecast from the Global News Weather Center. A yellow severe thunderstorm watch remains in effect. Few showers ending tonight, a low of 16. Tomorrow, mix of sun and clouds, windy, a high of 21, then clear overnight, a low of 14. On Thursday, sunny, a high of 24. If you want to be the first to know, sign up for breaking news alerts at globalnews.ca. I'm Danny Longo. 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
4: The World Cup packed bars, raised room rates, and turned spare bedrooms into temporary gold mines for people hosting Airbnb and stuff like that. But when the fans go home and the beer taps stop running, what comes next? Is hosting a World Cup event or a major sporting event good for a city? Let's look at the case of Massachusetts, where games were just played. We are here with sports economist and economics professor at Concordia University in Quebec, Moshe Lander, who knows a thing or two about sports economics, I think. I haven't looked at your credentials. Welcome to the show, Moshe.
5: Hello.
4: So, yeah, these major events, they come to town, whether it's the Super Bowl, whether it's the World Cup, whether it's the Olympics, and I feel like it's a tale as old as time. The local officials, politicians say this is going to bring great business to the city, to the state, to the province, to the country. And then does it? Question mark.
5: Well, it's interesting because you listed three different events there. One of them does make money and two of them don't. Oh. I'll let you have a multiple choice guess as to which one makes money and which two don't.
4: Maybe the Super Bowl. Maybe the Super Bowl. Yeah.
5: The Super Bowl makes money. The Olympics and the World Cup don't. The reason that they don't make money is because they always overstate the revenues and they understate the costs. And so if you're going to make a profit, you need to make sure that your revenues are greater than your costs. And that's not going to happen.
4: Whoa, whoa. How do you know that? Are you some sort of economics professor or something?
5: Something like that. At least I pretend to play one on TV and radio. The problem with the revenues is, right, like they'll always say, look at how many tourists are going to come and look at how great this is going to be for hospitality and tourism and food and beverage. And it's all true. You mentioned Massachusetts. The Scottish team played there and famously drank one of the bars dry. And so, wow, this must be the most amazing thing for Boston and the Foxborough region. Yeah, sort of.
4: For that bar owner, maybe.
5: And that's exactly it, right? So the media love to embed some journalist in a local bar, and they wait for the moment where the home team scores or the team that everybody in the bar is cheering for scores, and then they pull the bartender or the owner aside and say, how do you feel? And they say, this is the greatest thing, and my tips are way up, or the amount of beer we're selling is way up, and it's all true. Except for an economist is going to say, you got to look at the big picture here, right? What would that bar have looked like? So I'll give you an example. I was at a local bar on one of the days when Norway was playing, and the place was packed and everybody was going wild. And the next day I went for a drink and the place was completely empty. At the end of the day, your income doesn't change. My income doesn't change. And so for spending all of this money at the local bar, when the visa bill comes in, we say, well, how are we going to pay for this? That's when we start looking at the kids saying, that was your holiday gift, or you look at the spouse and say, that was your anniversary gift, or this is your birthday gift, and don't ask for anything else, or I'm going to have to scale back on the other stuff that I do. Those things don't exactly net out to zero, But all the politicians sell you on is just the spending at the bar, not all of the cutbacks elsewhere. Same thing for tourists. For every tourist coming into Boston, they're probably displacing a tourist that would have come into Boston normally, but said, I'm staying away for the circus.
4: Yeah. And one weird group of people that did well, which are, is it good that this group did well? I don't even know, is Airbnb hosts, which I find slightly odd. These are people who rent rooms or private areas of their homes to tourists, like on a kind of like gig economy scale. What do you make of that? That seems like an odd one to pop out of nowhere.
5: No, actually, it sounds perfectly reasonable, doesn't it, David? If you have a bunch of tourists that are looking to come into the local community, right, they start looking at the Marriott and the Hyatt and the Delta, and they start saying, holy cow, look at what the prices are for these hotels. I wonder what I can find on Trivago or Airbnb or Expedia or anything else that they can find. And then if they can find somebody off-site that wants to rent out their place, especially if you're coming as a large group, then, yeah, they're going to try and pocket some of the money. But again, what would it have normally looked like?
4: Especially for people who it's not a business. They're just literally vacating their own home. You've now lost a consumer from the market. Like, you know, Jimmy and Sally, who live in Boston, who would shop at the supermarket that weekend, are now on vacation and replaced by people who then spend money at a bar. Is that a net gain for a city? Maybe not.
5: And that's exactly it. And so when you put it within the context of you and me, so when they say that, hey, we made $10 million, $50 million, $100 million from the event, well, to you and me, that's a huge amount of money. But when you consider that the local economy is billions of dollars worth of GDP, it becomes a rounding error, right? It's like 0.1% added to the local economy. I mean, I guess it's better than nothing, but it's not nearly as big as when the politicians are standing there proudly holding soccer balls or standing there with the head of the IOC or FIFA and proudly announcing that we have a deal to host these games.
4: You see it more with the Olympics, like city officials will be like, we're going to fix up our rail line in advance of the Olympics. We're going to fix up our streets. We're going to fix up our public infrastructure. Who's paying for that, first of all?
5: Yeah. But the other thing to keep in mind is that those are like 50-year projects, right? Like when you repair a road or when you build a stadium or when you do something, that thing's going to be around for decades. So are you telling me that the difference of whether it's profitable or not to have that road built or have that stadium built is whether you have two weekends of Olympics or whether you have six or seven relatively irrelevant matches in the World Cup? That seems pretty crazy to me. So what it actually suggests is that if you're using these events to justify those infrastructure projects, you're a pretty crappy salesperson. You can't convince the money people to give you money to do these things unless you have these large-scale events as cover for your argument of why there's an economics case to be made. I don't see that as good leadership at all. In fact, I find it a sign of weakness that you're using this money-losing event as a way to get the things done that you otherwise don't know how to do on your own.
4: So on the one hand, it's using it to spend public money in ways that you wouldn't normally have. The taxpayer pays for that. On the other hand, I guess it's good PR for the city. It puts a city on a map. I never would have known where Sochi was in Russia if it wasn't for the Olympics. Like, is there some argument to be made there?
5: Rarely is the case. So there's stories now that are coming out that when FIFA went to LA City Council to try and convince them to host, you know, they do their slick slideshow presentation and whatever. And one of the city councilors said to them, well, what's in it for us? And FIFA had the nerve to say, well, it'll put you on the map.
4: Wait, where's Los Angeles again? I've never heard of that place.
5: That's exactly it. And they said, are you kidding? Like, we're the Oscars, the Emmys, we're the home of Hollywood. If you're a sports fan, we're the Dodgers and the Lakers, Shohei Ohtani and Kobe Bryant. Like, are you kidding? And yet, they're hosting World Cup matches. They still drank the Kool-Aid and still decided to stump up for it. So, yeah, you know, maybe Kansas City, who hosted some games, might find that there's a tourist uptick for people around the world that don't know where Kansas City is. But, you know, places like Toronto and L.A. and New York, come on, you don't need that extra publicity boost. And so that's where it's a really flimsy argument. But FIFA will tell you with a straight face, this is the reason to do it. You mentioned Sochi, and so I'll push back on you there. Great. You now know where Sochi is.
4: Am I ever going to travel there, though? Probably
5: exactly
4: not.
5: Right.
4: Hey, honey, we're going to Sochi. Yeah, I mean, maybe if I lived in Europe or in Asia, maybe that Olympics would cause me to travel there. Maybe. I don't know. But I see what you're saying. And to the point of Kansas City, that's in Kansas, right? No, it's not. It's in Missouri. Are you a FIFA fan? You just want it far away from you, as possible?
5: Yeah. Yeah, so for full disclosure, even though I'm crapping all over this, I'm a complete World Cup junkie. I've probably watched out 80% of the matches over the last month. My productivity has dropped to total zero. I'm so happy when Monday comes around, I can actually get back to work and clearing up my inbox. And same thing for the Olympics. You know, I'm like everybody else. I get caught up in the moment and I now become a figure skating judge. We're like, oh, they didn't land their quadruple, whatever. And that's going to be a point deduction when I have no idea what I'm talking about. But I'm like everybody else that in that moment, I love it like everybody else. But yeah, it's you can host it, just not with my tax dollars. Thanks.
6: Fair enough. All right. So the next time I get excited about a game near me, I shouldn't get excited because of all the downsides. Is that the takeaway, the Debbie Downer economics review of the whole thing?
5: I think if politicians just said to us that it's a good exercise in civic pride, it's a once in a lifetime opportunity. Here's a fantastic way that we can promote ourselves to the world, not for tourism purposes, just, you know, push out there. Then, hey, that's democracy. And if that's what people want to use your tax dollars for, cool. But if you promise me that there's going to be these huge benefits that come from it, you're flat out lying to my face. And that's what I don't have time for.
6: So you prefer politicians to just say, we want it here. It's going to cost us. What do you think, electorate? And then have them decide. Basically, I'm here with Moshe Lander, an economics professor at Concordia University in Quebec. Moshe, a joy it was having you. Thanks for being here.
5: Anytime.
6: Just ahead, are people fans of a sports team or just fans of whatever the algorithm serves them? After the break, how the World Cup is changing fandom.
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7: Forty Toronto, big trouble traffic. Eastbound Steeles Avenue remains closed past Markham Road. That's for a crash investigation. 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I'm Lori Turcotte, 640 Toronto.
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19: Look, the World Cup used to be something that you watched. 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They watch behind-the-scenes videos, sometimes without actually watching much of an actual match. So what exactly counts as a fandom anymore? What even makes a true sports fan now? Let's attack this question with digital media and marketing professor at Carnegie Mellon, Ari Lightman. Ari, welcome to the show.
20: Thanks for having me, David.
19: So what did the average fan look like before we were all on the internet of like a major sports team or something like the World Cup? Let's think, I don't know, 90s, early 2000s even.
20: Well, I can tell you my experience, but I mean, it was very localized, right? So listen, you're growing up in Toronto, you're a Maple Leafs fan, right? Your family were Maple Leafs fans. It gets passed down from generation to generation. And then you have access to Maple Leafs content, right? Because you're in a certain broadcast area. You have access to Maple Leaf potentially themed parties. You could go to actual games, right? There's sponsored events. There's a variety of different things that sort of immerse you in the culture associated with that particular team. I live in Pittsburgh. If you know, welcome to Pittsburgh, get on your Steelers jersey, right? You're a Steelers fan.
19: You have to be.
20: You live and breathe black and gold. And because you're sort of immersed in all that, and good luck trying to get tickets to go see a game because they get passed from one family to another, from generation to generation, those sorts of things. But, you know, have at it. You could go to all sorts of Steelers themed games and those sorts of things, events and what have you. Even accessibility to the players. I live down the street from LC Greenwood, right? I see these folks, and there's all these kinds of innuendo about, you know, Franco drinking at this particular bar, those sorts of things. And you're sort of immersed in the mythology and the ethos and all of the sort of things about the game and the players and the fandom. It sort of just draws you in. Nowadays, it's interesting because now you can get access to content anywhere.
19: Yeah.
20: Right. There's mechanisms associated with this around certain broadcast areas, and you look at restrictions with Bally Sports and a variety of other things in terms of, but content is ubiquitously available. So if you want to follow your team, if I live in Pittsburgh, say, and I want to watch what the San Jose Sharks, I can get access to the content. I can get access to all the information. I can be part of the fandom, but it's online. So that gives you access to a variety of different things. You know, it's really fascinating, David. We actually did some research for the Steelers, and they were interested in where their fandom exists. And we found fandom in a small area, Guangzhou province in China.
19: Wow.
20: This is amazing. And so we try to be sort of investigative in terms of how do people know about the Steelers? They played apparently a game there a long time ago, but sparked a lot of interest associated with the NFL associated with Steelers history, Steelers culture. And it was just really interesting. I went to see a game. But we actually had a joint program in Monterrey, Mexico.
6: Yeah.
20: More Steelers fans there than I've ever seen. It's pretty because there's similarities between Monterrey and Pittsburgh, and they were broadcasting games down there. And once again, the big rivalry, if you can remember back in the 70s, was Dallas, the Cowboys, and the Steelers. And when they were in Monterrey, they didn't like the Cowboys, so they rooted for the Steelers.
6: But back then, I'm kind of asking you the way fandom looked, you know, pre-internet, pre-memes, being able to be in a place in China and follow a team in North America because of the internet. Was it local because that's what the local broadcasters were putting on the TV and you couldn't access it if you weren't local? Now you can access it everywhere. The fan base is just completely decentralized. Is that kind of what's going on?
20: That's exactly right. You're sort of a product, if you will, of where you live and where you're from back then.
6: Now you're a product, a child of the internet. Basically, young people are just children of the internet.
20: It's a little bit of both.
6: Yeah.
20: Right? But it gives you a lot more opportunity to follow teams on a wider basis, right? So we have a whole bunch of people that are following, let's say, football teams, like soccer teams, right? And the Premier League, let's say we have a whole bunch of folks that are Manchester United sort of fans, those sorts of things. The ability to get access to that content is pretty widespread, right? And to really engage with a decentralized fan base and be a part of it. And before, as we mentioned, it was really about your local sort of organization.
6: So you had that single loyalty. You know, I'm a Canadian citizen and I'm a recently naturalized U.S. citizen. I came born out of my mother's womb with a loyalty pre-oathed to Queen Elizabeth, now Charles III. I swore an oath to the U.S. Constitution. I have dual loyalty. Does this, why do I say all this? The idea of a fan that has multiple loyalties these days, it was largely not a thing maybe 20 years ago. And now they can have many loyalties. And, you know, stranger still, the loyalties can be to specific players, completely agnostic of the team.
20: Yeah. So let's unpack that a little bit, because you're absolutely right. It's the question of, you know, do you have loyalty to the team in the city where you reside? Right. And I'm the same as you. I came from Canada and my loyalty was to the Maple Leafs because it was passed down to me from one generation to another. When I moved to Pittsburgh, I fell in love with the Pens and I go to Pens games. Right. I actually went to the game where Mario had the hat trick and, you know, those sorts of things.
6: But you did it in the old school way. You did it because you moved. The new school way is you just do it because you like a team and you have infinite access to their content on the internet.
20: Yes, exactly. But there has to be a hook. There has to be a reason or rationale. So let's go into this and say, listen, you might be actually following somebody like Macklin Celebrini, right? With the Sharks, just because it's an amazing story. And that might pull you into some team-based fandom, but the hook is a player, right? The hook might be an event, right? It might be the Olympics, those sorts of things that then drags you into, not drags you in, but you might want to explore more. So this idea of investigating and where are you going to spend your allegiance, your marketing dollars, your loyalty associated with your fan base, those sorts of things, is highly predicated on the individual, right? And the time and those sorts of things around getting invested into it. So you, David, you might be a part-time or quasi-fan, if you will, to a team or a player. You might be a full-time fan to another team, another player, let's say maybe the Knicks, right?
6: I'm a fair weather fan, I guess. I mean, it was cool when they won. I'm here in New York, but...
20: So you could spread it out over... It depends on how you, in terms of your ability, your capability, because being a full-time fan is sometimes a full-time endeavor.
6: Now, for people who are just fans of the one player, if they just consume their content like interviews, follow their Instagram, they read about the player, but they don't actually watch them play. Yeah. Is that a fan? I think someone of the older generation would say no, but younger people would say yes.
20: Listen, fandom is interesting. You could be a fan of a brand. You could be a fan of an artist. You could be a fan of a team. You could be a fan of a player. You could be a fan of a movement. So fandom is totally expanded in terms of what the definition of I am a fan. So I think these sorts of things need to be sort of understood because there's lots of fans of Haaland right now. They might know nothing about soccer or football where he plays, but they may be a fan of the individual athlete.
6: Ari Lightman is a digital media and marketing professor at Carnegie Mellon. Check out his book, Monster Transformation, Conquer Your Digital Fears, Be AI Ready, and Focus on What Matters to Your Organization, available wherever books are sold. Ari, it has been a joy having you here. Thanks for being on the show and having this discussion.
20: Thanks, David. I appreciate you having me.
6: Coming up next, when does a little cosmetic procedure, a touch-up, become something you can't stop chasing and look like an addiction? New research points to this question. Can beauty culture become addictive? And by all accounts, yes, yes, it can. I'm David Cooper. This is The Last Show, and that discussion is next.
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26: 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But there's a system moving through. And if it hits a 4 o'clock...
25: What does the radar say?
26: 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UV is solid all afternoon. Bug index is low.
25: So fire it up.
26: Yeah. Yeah, okay. Fire it up.
25: You're bringing me a plate, right?
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19: A little Botox here, a little filler there, and then a minor touch-up to your appearance with cosmetic surgery. After that, another touch-up to fix how you feel about the last one, and then another one. What am I talking about? When do cosmetic procedures stop feeling like a choice for someone and start acting more and looking more like an addiction? That is what we're going to discuss here with Uri Lifshin, a researcher at the Israel Center on Addiction and Mental Health, who has done studies on this. Uri, welcome to the show.
7: Hi, David. Thank you very much for having me. A pleasure.
19: So I'm 40 years old. I live in New York. A lot of my peers over the last 10 years will get a little bit of Botox, a little bit of lip filler. I have male friends who do it too. Perfectly normal thing for an adult to do. You're making your own decision about your own appearance. No judgment there. But I guess from your research, this can become an addiction like anything else, can't it?
7: Yeah, it seems so. It seems so. Well, you know, addiction is a very strong word. We tend to use the words like problematic behavior or problematic use. And I guess the key is when it starts being a problem for you, right? When it starts interfering with your life and getting you to places where it really looks like similar to substance and other behavioral addictions.
19: Yeah, I think the analogy's really apt. You know, there are people that can have a drink on Friday night and then go weeks without having alcohol. There's other people who their alcohol use is a serious problem for their relationships, their work. Going along with that parallel, at what point or what can problematic engagement with cosmetic surgery look like for the average person that you would say suffers from this?
7: Well, it's a new thing to look at it as an addiction. So, what we've done is basically we've looked at a scale that uses different symptoms parallel to the ones used in the DSM for substance and behavioral problems. And basically what we've done to categorize someone as having risk for addiction is the number of symptoms that you report. So if you've reported feeling craving or spending more money on cosmetic procedures than what you wanted, fighting with your friends and family over your behavior, your own behavior, not being able to take any criticism, maybe feeling that it interrupts with your daily work, feeling that you need to do more procedures to feel better with yourself than what you used to, kind of like what you've hinted with the Botox, you know, just another one and here's another one, feeling less and less satisfied with your use, needing more to kind of. So once you have a number of these, we can talk about this looking like an addiction and being a problem in your life.
19: I like the lens at which you're approaching this. And I guess it makes sense. You guys are researchers who research mental health stuff and you're not just the average person. But this lens, looking at it like, when is it a problem for the individual? Not like, oh, your face looks this way or, you know, in this kind of judgmental approach. So If we approach it from that angle, like at what point does someone's use become a problem for them and their life and their relationships? Like, what are the risk factors here? Who could potentially become addicted to cosmetic surgery procedures?
7: Well, first of all, you have to start doing them.
19: Sure.
7: Yes, but okay. So, but we've basically our big study that we've done was focusing on women. So, as you noted, there could be men addicted to it and other genders, of course, but But we've started with women. So being a woman and doing cosmetic procedures, if you're there, then you have some risk of becoming addicted to it, I suppose. But what we find beyond the prevalences, we've also looked at the different factors that could predict who would get more addicted. And one major factor is body image. So having a sort of low or low body image, dissatisfaction with your look, that's one key element. And then that really, it's not just about body image. It seems like the people with low body image who are also high on social media use, and also even problematic social media use. So people who are all the time on social media.
6: Interesting. And beauty standards on social media, online, on TV, they never stop moving. Things become trendy, not trendy. It would seem like getting cosmetic procedures to try to look a certain way to validate online beauty image standards would be like a kind of losing game, because you're constantly like chasing it. Maybe this year, bigger lips are in style. Maybe next year, cheek injections are in style. I don't know. That seems like a seems worrisome for me, I guess.
7: Exactly. And, you know, we people are constantly seeing themselves, in a close up shot of themselves, showing themselves. It's all about images, your image, and everybody's showing their pretty self, their beautiful self all the time. And so you always get a match. It's even not realistic standards, but even in terms of realistic standards, it would be your optimal self that you're presenting. So people are always seeing each other and trying to get to that optimal self. And then obviously people are now using filters. And as you say, it's always getting worse and worse. So if you're constantly looking at those faces in your face, and I suppose, uploading your face and your picture, and you have low body image, that really increases your risk for getting caught up in this addiction, quote-unquote addiction cycle, or problematic use of cosmetic procedures.
6: Is problematic use of cosmetic procedures, is it a well understood in a thing in mental health treatment and addictions treatment circles, or is this a relatively new area of research?
7: It is definitely new. It is definitely a new area of research. I mean, we know about body dysmorphic problems. There are people who suffer from this, but that's a very low percentage of people. And now I think this is something new. And, behavioral addictions in general are relatively new, relative to substance addictions. And, it's been, and there is still arguments about whether or not behaviors count as addictions like substances. And, but we know from neuroscience that the same kind of brain mechanisms may work at this. And yes, and ultimately the problematic aspect would be the same. But I suppose this is a new kind of addiction in a way.
6: Given that, what would responsible prevention, what would treatment look like without shaming people who've had cosmetic procedures or treating everybody that gets, a one shot of Botox like they're an addict? What do we recommend here in terms of really approaching it from a helping people angle?
7: Yeah, well, being a new topic, more research is obviously needed. But off the top of my mind, I can tell you that first of all, being aware that there is a risk is an important step, right? So just knowing that you might get into risky behavior or problematic behavior or develop addiction-like symptoms may put you on alert when you are a user. So like you have warnings on, cigarette packages or alcohol. So this could make you addicted. So patients should know about this. And I suppose doctors with reoccurring patients should let them know it's a problem, because you have also sometimes conflict of interest with the doctor, right?
6: Or the company's advertising for this stuff. Well, Uri, I've enjoyed the conversation. Thank you for being on the show.
7: Oh, thank you. It's been a great pleasure, David. And yeah, I hope to come again sometime.
6: Uri Lifshin is a researcher at the Israel Center on Addiction and Mental Health. Just ahead, virtual tutoring for kids. It was supposed to be a pandemic quick fix, but now researchers say it might be one of the best ways to help kids read. Details in a moment.
3: 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That's 1-888-505.

0: 640 Toronto, Big Trouble Traffic. Eastbound Steeles Avenue is still closed just past Markham Road for crash cleanup. Getting around it, consider either taking Denison Street to the north or Passmore to the south. 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
3: For education, a first grader, a laptop screen, and a video call with a tutor in another city sounds like a less than ideal situation. But sustained virtual tutoring might deliver the kind of reading gains that schools struggle to provide for years. So why is virtual tutoring, if it's good, not taken seriously and considered by all schools? Let's dig into this topic with professor at the School of Education at Johns Hopkins University, Amanda Neitzel. Amanda, welcome to the show.
4: Thank you for having me.
3: So I think virtual tutoring went from something maybe people had heard of, not a big deal, not that popular thing, to like the thing during the pandemic, I imagine.
4: No, you're exactly right. Kids couldn't be in school to get support. And so suddenly everything was shifted to what can we do via a computer screen, which is when virtual tutoring really expanded rapidly.
3: And it was sort of like a panic damage control. What are we going to do about education? Kids aren't in school. A very reactive thing at first.
4: Yes, yes. People were building the airplane while we were still trying to fly it.
3: And I guess you got some data as to whether it worked, whether it didn't work, whether you liked it or not during that period. What did you observe during that period as someone who studies this kind of stuff?
4: Well, a lot of the initial studies that happened right when the pandemic was taking place were not very positive about virtual tutoring. So my work started just a few years ago. Kids were back in school. We've had some time to ease into this and think about what does it take to make virtual tutoring really effective, because the initial stuff we were seeing right when schools were closing, it wasn't actually helping kids all that much.
3: But there, I imagine there were reasons for that that could have just been, it's not that virtual tutoring is lousy, it's just the whole setup for everybody during the pandemic with the fear and the worry and no classrooms, that was lousy.
4: Yes, exactly. Well, and what we've learned really from studies of virtual tutoring is that tutoring, we know, on average works, and well-conducted tutoring can help kids learn. We have to do the same well-conducted tutoring, but over the computer. That is what it turns out is really effective. So you started to see some models right away where it was on demand, get tutored whenever you want. Those are not especially effective. They're not filling what kids need. We're not following the same sort of script of what kids need. How can we fill in those gaps? So again, a lot of it was, we just need really good tutoring that happens to be over the computer, which is something that a lot of folks weren't doing. They were trying to find, you know, these unique methods that were just plugging in volunteers whenever they had extra time, or kids could just call it up any old time when they needed it. And it functioned more like homework help than really coherent plan for how can we address learning needs and make sure that these kids are catching up to where they need to be.
3: Ah, so a consistent session every week. Is that what you find works when it comes to tutoring kids?
4: Yes, yes. There's actually, what's interesting is researchers, we don't agree on almost anything, except a lot of us agree on what effective tutoring includes. And a consistent schedule, a consistent tutor. So the same person meeting multiple times a week for a lot of weeks in a row, you actually need a plan of what you're going to do. You can't just show up and say, oh, what are you working on today? Let's work on that. So kids are doing this consistently with the same person. There's a plan. There's a whole scope for these are the skills that we need to work on. This is the order we're going to work on them. This is how we're going to stop and check to make sure that you're mastering that things along the way. That we find is very effective.
3: Is there more that happens in a tutoring session with a kid, virtual perhaps, than let's say in the classroom where a teacher is managing many tens of students, 20, 30, 40 students in a setting like that where a teacher just can't provide certain things that a tutor can?
4: what's interesting is you need a skilled tutor who can still capture a student's attention and build that relationship virtually, which I think kids nowadays are actually a little bit better about. I always question whether you would be able to really form those relationships if you never actually met in person. But students actually are really excited to get on with their tutors, even when it's on the computer. You still do need that person in the room managing behaviors, though. So that's something that's tricky that I think people sometimes miss about virtual tutoring, is that it's great tutoring, but you still have all of that in-person thing that happens too. So you can have a classroom of kids doing virtual tutoring, getting all of that one-on-one support, but there still needs to be an adult in the room there to help with technical troubleshooting, because, you know, I mean, things still happen. How many years have I been using Zoom and I still forget how to share my screen sometimes? Or, you know, there's that student who's having an off day and their behavior isn't great and they need an in-person person to redirect them back to their session.
5: So in an ideal world where students get the benefits of virtual tutoring, what would you want? What does that look like as a parent? What would my kid's day look like in an environment like that?
4: What we've seen in studies that I've conducted is it works best when schools have a block of time each day, and they call it different things. They call it intervention. They call it what I need. But it's a time during the day when it's tailored so that students can get the specific supports they need to succeed. And so some students during that time just get virtual tutoring. And so they're in a room. There's another teacher there. Maybe they're working with other kids at the same time, or they're just sort of supervising what's happening. And students log in, they do their session with their tutor, and then they log out and go about their day.
5: I'm sure it seems straightforward and beneficial to you as someone who studied this. But as you describe it, I'm like, that's not most kids' experience in school. It's kind of a thing that isn't widely adopted. And I guess my question for you is, why not, you think?
4: I think there's a backlash, especially now, about how much screen time kids are getting. And so there's this fear that, oh, virtual tutoring, that's just more screen time. I think there's a concern about, we don't want our kids on the screens all the time. I mean, I have kids. I don't want my kids on screens all the time. And so it's sort of the throwing the baby out with the bathwater. We're going to just limit screen time and we're going to get rid of this, except this can work really well. And I think in some places, it's especially important because virtual tutoring really gives schools a lot more flexibility in terms of scheduling tutoring, because in normal days, if you have a tutor, there's only one tutor. And so at any given time, they can tutor one student or a small group of students, but then you need to schedule them throughout the day. But if you have virtual tutoring, you could have 100 kids tutored in the same hour. And then that's it. You only offer tutoring in that one block during the day, and you tutor a lot of kids at once. It also lets you bring in a very different sort of hiring different tutors, because if you're a rural school, you're really limited on people that are nearby that you could hire to do the tutoring. But if this is virtual, you have a much wider area that you could find your tutors. So the virtual tutoring really gives schools some more flexibility around that. But there are concerns with screen time. There's also concerns with just some kids don't do well sitting in front of a computer screen for 20 minutes or a half an hour. And so I think that's built into a lot of the models, that the length of the session is appropriate for how old the students are. So the younger the student, the shorter the sessions. A lot of them, they really have to make sure that they're very engaging so that students are on it. They're paying attention. They're interacting with folks. This isn't just something that they're sitting there passively receiving, because then they're not paying attention. So they really have to work hard to make sure that every minute of that session, students are engaged in learning fully.
5: I get the thing about screen time and parents, but a kid sitting on mom's iPad playing like Fortnite or Roblox, or I don't know what the kids are playing these days, versus like in a room on a computer screen getting one-on-one tutoring to help them with school. These are very different uses of screens, but I know you know that. Did you test like how well students did with and without this? And if you did, what benefit is it really to have sessions like this?
4: We did, actually. We've done this in a few different studies now, and we do what's called a randomized control trial. So we randomly assign some students get to participate in the tutoring and some don't. And that's sad. And that's really hard, because I want everyone to get what they need. But there's just limited seats. There's limited availability, limited resources. So we sort of randomly pick, here are some kids who are going to do this. And we didn't have enough to give it to everybody. And so we had some kids participating in tutoring and some kids getting the additional supports that the schools had otherwise. So we didn't withhold anything from anybody. And we found it actually did make a difference for kids. Kids are growing faster if they're participating in this virtual tutoring than if they're not participating in this virtual tutoring. And a lot of that depended on things like how much tutoring did they do. So we did one session one study that was only one semester. It was about 10 weeks of tutoring. And kids grew. They did better, but not as much as we'd hoped. And then in the most recent study we did of this particular model called Air Reading, they did it for the whole school year. And we found that those kids grew 2.8 additional months of learning. And you're probably thinking, what does that even mean? In theory, it means we took how much a kid grows in a normal year. Well, they grew an additional almost 3 months in literacy, which is very exciting. And these are on the assessments that schools are giving normally. We're not using some sort of special aligned test. So they're catching up, which is very exciting.
5: Amanda Nitzel is a professor at the School of Education at Johns Hopkins University. Amanda, it's been a joy having you on the show. Thanks for being here.
4: Thank you.
5: That's a wrap on The Last Show. Thanks for tuning in. Don't forget to give us a follow on social media. Our handle is lastshow.pizza.
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6: Forty Toronto, big trouble traffic. Eastbound 401 in the express at the Allen, stalled vehicle in the right lane, no delay left behind. So if you're in the express, just stay there. 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
13: This is Global News. I'm Danny Longo. Prime Minister Mark Carney says he spoke with U.S. President Donald Trump and they agreed to intensify negotiations on the Canada-U.S.-Mexico agreement on trade in the coming weeks. Carney told reporters today what his government is focused on.
14: The first objective is to get a comprehensive agreement that benefits, obviously, both countries, that's consistent with CUSMA. CUSMA as it is and CUSMA as it will be, and we'll work towards that.
13: Now, this comes after Trump announced a plan to impose a 50% tariff on multiple Canadian goods in about a month. American officials say the new levies are a response to provincial bans on U.S. alcohol, Canada's supply-managed dairy system, and quotas on American cars. Now, despite the U.S. alcohol ban on LCBO shelves, Premier Doug Ford says that won't be ending until the tariffs are gone. Premier is calling for Prime Minister Mark Carney, as well as his provincial and territorial counterparts, to hit back at the U.S. president if his 50% tariffs on certain Canadian goods takes effect. Ford says Canada needs to hit back as hard as it can.
15: I'm tired of the bully trying to take our lunch money all the time. We always seem to be on our back heels. We need to be on the offense, not constantly on the defense with President Trump. We need to stand up to the bully, and we need to hit him tariff to tariff.
13: A senior White House official say the tariffs to be applied within 30 days are in response to provincial bans on U.S. liquor, Canada's supply-managed dairy system, and quotas on certain U.S. vehicles. The new tariffs will not apply to energy, potash, or fish, or any other goods that are already facing specific sector-specific tariffs. Toronto police say that a doctor at the Hospital for Sick Children has been charged with accessing and possessing child sexual abuse and exploitation material. Investigators say 44-year-old Dylan Disanayake was arrested yesterday after an investigation that began in January. They executed search warrants at the hospital and a private residence in February and seized several devices, including a work computer. Police say they found no evidence that the material linked to the charges is related to Disanayake's work as a physician. SickKids says it's deeply upset and dismayed by the allegations and that the doctor was immediately placed on leave after the hospital became aware of the police investigation. Hospital says in a statement that it has not been notified of any risks to patients or their families. Early estimates suggest that wildfires across northern Ontario have torched more of the province's forest than during

0: any previous year on record. There's been a recent burst of fast-moving wildfires responsible for nearly all of the area burned in just a few days. Annabella Bonata of the Intact Center on Climate Adaptation at the University of Waterloo says there's been the, quote, perfect conditions to have those fires spread.
1: Due to climate change, we also have more fire weather, which means hot, dry, windy days that help spread those flames. And so the really big wildfire that we're seeing right now in northwestern Ontario was actually caused by lightning storms. So usually wildfires are caused by lightning and some are human caused. These ones were particularly started by lightning storms and followed by days of a lot of heat.
0: The province's latest numbers suggest fires have burned through more than 7,250 square kilometers of Ontario's forest, surpassing the previous record set in 2021. Look at the forecast from the Global News Weather Center. A yellow severe thunderstorm watch remains in effect. A few showers ending tonight. A low of 16. Tomorrow, mix of sun and clouds. Windy, high of 21. Clear overnight, low of 14. On Thursday, sunny, a high of 24. If you want to be the first to know, sign up for breaking news alerts at globalnews.ca. I'm Danny Longo. This is Global News.
2: From 9 till noon, he's here. If you don't know Brad, you're lucky. My bro is here with you. He's here to f*** up. Or could it be people?

0: good Tuesday morning, everybody. Wherever you are, if you're listening live in Toronto, in London, all across Ontario, or all across Canada on the iHeartRadio app, I appreciate you. You could be anywhere, but you're choosing to be here with me this morning. And as I drove in this morning, wherever you are, downtown Toronto was, it was hilarious. It was one of those mornings where I felt bad. It was the first morning where I woke up. I walked into the studio. I saw Greg Brady from Toronto Today. He was just cutting some audio. And I go, man, it's already getting, it's still dark. It's 6:20 in the morning. Are we there yet? He goes, yeah. This is the time of the year where the days start getting longer. Days start getting shorter. I go, didn't we just have our first hot period? Didn't we just have some nice weather? And now we're coming back to this and all conversations of all sorts about what's going on with the weather. And we'll talk about that obviously today because the fires are still continuing. But just a heads up, we're going to run a poll this week on nobswithbs.com for everybody who donated so generously to the Food Banks Canada drive that we have on our website, where we give you our songs, our intros, our Wait What, our Propaganda Breakdown, our Con Man Carney song. We're going to run a poll as to when we're going to do our Ask Me Anything with me. Everybody who donated is going to get a Zoom link, and you can still donate right now as we find out that, you know, this 2.2 million people that are in food insecurity using food banks, 700,000 of which are kids. That number is compiled from 2025. It's yearly, right? So we haven't even understood what the numbers are moving forward as the economy is what it is around us. But a proof study out of UFT did say something absolutely terrifying that was brought to my attention. When was it? Just last Thursday, I believe, by the fiery former MP Michelle Ferreri, who said that 30.8% of kids in Canada right now are in food insecurity. So every dollar that you have that you can spare in this terrible time, and I get it, goes such a long way, and we'll give you something back in return. So just go to nobswithbs.com/playlist and you can donate, and we'll send you a link, and the poll will be up this week. So sign up to the No BS Bulletin, and we'll give you all that information. Drop your email. Become part of the community. But driving in this morning, it was soaking. And I just felt bad because I will tell you this. About, what was it? I'm going to say 2024 July. I remember that because my girlfriend left me at the time. But I'm not here to talk about how depressing my life is. No, we mutually decided to part ways. But at that time, I was like, oh, God, you know what? I'm a little bit heavy. I'm a little depressed. And I wasn't a little bit heavy. I naturally walk around about 185 pounds. I like to call that the playing weight. But you can't really call it the playing weight when you spent your CFL career sitting on the bench. It was my playing weight. But I was 252 pounds. And no one would know because it was all in my foop. My gooch, my stomach area. So I, you know, people were like, oh no, you're not that bad. And I was like, just tell me actually. So I went on this huge quest to like lose weight. And during that process, I did one of those full 360 degree body scans. Have you ever seen those where they look at the fat that you carry on your body? They look at the way that you're standing, which kind of, you know, how much weight you're putting on one side of your body versus the other. And the person that I was with, who did the scan, was breaking down the results to me. He told me, he goes, Brad, stand up straight. And I go, okay, I'll stand up straight. So I stood up, my earphones fell off there. Stood up and he goes, okay, hold your hand out like you're holding a tray, like you're serving. And I go, okay. So I hold out the tray. He goes, now just tilt to your right a bit. I tilt it to my right. So I'm kind of leaning on the one side of my body with my opposite body flexed out. And he goes, snap your fingers. And I go, okay, what? And he goes, yeah, you stand like hey, bitch. And I was like, oh, okay. And I realized at that point, it wasn't because of what I was trying to actually stand like. It was that I had a 10% scoliosis curve in my body. So I've been trying to get this thing by natural kind of realignment and all this stupid stretching. Oh my God, I asked my girlfriend now. All she sees me do is fidget and twitch and fix my shoulders and get my... But the long story short is I used to run all the time. And it made it actually worse. I didn't know, because you're running on this bad part of your body that's just kind of, it's amplifying it a little bit more. And I know a lot of runners out there don't realize that, you know, running, God, there's no better way to keep yourself in shape. Go out for the quick 30-minute jog, come back, you feel great. Except for it's just so hard on your body. So I'm this morning, I'm driving down. It's like 5:25. It's kind of nice. It's 20 degrees. It's a little muggy. And, you know, I'm seeing the runners out on Lake Shore, and God, they look great. And I'm like, look at these absolute animals running at 5:20 in the morning. I could drive to work. If you got me to run at 5:20 in the morning, you deserve an award. But then one second, boom, torrential rain just poured down on them. I felt so bad for them. I felt so bad for them. Almost as bad, almost, not quite, but almost as bad as I feel for Mark Carney this morning. God, yesterday, you know, you hear Lisa Raitt in the morning on Toronto Today. We're talking about it, that, you know, Carney is down at the FIFA World Cup game, and it's a good look, right? He's standing next to President Donald Trump. Clearly, we're like, okay, you know, there's got to be conversations going around about, you know, the trade deals and all the anti-American, anti-Canadian back and forth and this and that. 1.8 billion people see your leader standing up next to who's arguably the most despised leader globally. Now, it's who you ask, but I would still say the tipping point, especially because, you know, 28 countries in the EU plus UK plus Canada, that's 30 countries right there that go, that guy? No, not for me. And Donald Trump just looks back and goes, we don't need you. Tariffs are coming. But now Carney, who's getting praised for that, you know, being in that position, talking to him. And even yesterday, I played it for you. I've cut it down right now, right? But yesterday on the tarmac, when asked about what was going on with the forest fire conversation after the FIFA game, Donald Trump was saying, Mark Carney, I told him these fires got to stop. We got to continue. But he also said and clarified his Facebook relationship status. We were wondering, is it complicated, single, interested, looking for love? Well, Donald Trump said this about Mark Carney.
1: Have a good relationship with Mark Carney.
0: You have a good relationship with Mark Carney, and the day after that, we're getting slapped with 50% tariffs on a massive list of Canadian goods, including beer, wine, hard liquor, construction, cement-related materials, dairy, milk, cream, plus a laundry list of everyday stuff. Swimming pools, furniture, fishing rods, seeds, clothing, toys. The list goes on and on. And God, if it wasn't enough, if it wasn't enough that the U.S. beat Canada this year at the Olympics in both men's and women's hockey, they stole the gold from us. They're also tariffing hockey sticks and equipment. What are you doing? You're taking the life out of Canada with that one. You want to get people really mad. You make my Bauer stick an extra $400. I don't understand how kids can, or parents can afford these things. I'm looking at this and I'm like, listen, this is awful. Supposedly these tariffs go into effect in 30 days. But how many times have we been sitting here before when tariffs are going to come down the pike and something gets delayed? So I'm not putting these as something more than just that bargaining chip or bargaining tool that Donald Trump wants to do. But you want a tariff hockey equipment? You're biting at the most anti-American rhetoric that can come your way after this. And just again, one more time, Santi, on clip 15, I thought that you and Mark Carney had a...
1: have a good relationship with Mark Carney.
0: You do? So I guess it's complicated after today because we get slapped with tariffs, and I just think Mark Carney's sitting there thinking, oh, God.
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0: Talk about your all-time backfires. But I got to get to this before we get to a break. You know, we talked about The Odyssey just coming up, right? This Christopher Nolan movie made, what, $250 million worldwide in its first week. Now, there always is historically the second week drop off. You can tell how great a movie is going to be globally by how big that drop off is. So usually it's somewhere within the 20 to 30% range. If you're in there, you're in for a long haul. Any more than that, you get scared. But people now online, what is it, like 20 million impressions in the first 10 hours, or sorry, in the first hour of this trailer being dropped. Because I say, like, well, what's going to bring us back to the theaters? Is it just Tom Cruise?
3: Is it just these movies that, you know, get made now for $780,000, like Obsession, the thriller that made $400 million worldwide? No, they're going back to the well. Marvel is coming out with its first trailer for Doomsday Secret Wars. Here it is.
4: I've fought with many warriors in my time. They were far stronger than all of us put together, and they died. Died facing enemies and threats that scared me far less than this one.
3: Listen, I'm just going to give you some simple rundown here because we're going to talk about it a little later. Seth Rogen famously was talking about Superbad. I think one of arguably the top five movies I've ever seen in my life. And anyone wants to go, it's just a comedy? No, it's well written. It's a perfect script. Every scene is... like, you don't take one spot out. Every character is perfect. The most famous person in Superbad, that movie, if you've seen it, high school kids essentially just trying to have one fun last night. A movie that takes place all in one day. The most famous person on that movie was Michael Cera when it launched because he was on Arrested Development. Great show. Made for $20 million, made almost $200 million. This movie, Avengers Doomsday, if I listed out the people who are in this thing, it's like the who's who, right? Paul Rudd, Robert Downey Jr., Anthony Mackie, Chris Hemsworth, Chris Evans. What other Chris am I missing? It's made for $400 million. And if you don't know this about movies, whatever they say the movie costs, well, you essentially double that for marketing. So this is going to have a tagline they are saying of $700 million. And then you look at Obsession. A movie that just came out, $400 million at the box office, made for $780,000. And it goes, okay, well, what is going to bring it back? Is it just packing A-list stars into this NFL all-star team and then dressing them up as superheroes? Or are we just looking for some original content so that we can think outside the box and not know exactly what we're going to watch coming down the pike? People were trashing on the Hawk. Lonnie Hawkins on Netflix, but guess what? It's number one streaming in the world right now, and people going crazy. I feel like the tide is turning, but after the break, we're going to get into a different tide about media because, you know, I've been open about the fact that I feel like Canadian media has not only let you down, it's gaslit the absolute crap out of all of us. But is there a simple solution? And might have somebody already pitched this solution and then been thrown out of the room? And then looked like an absolute idiot. And then now, a year later, oh, everyone's going to run it out. AI fact-checking in real time for news organizations, debates. Could this be the future? I missed out on some money if it is. It's no BS. I'm Brad Smith. We'll be back after the break.
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13: 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UV's perfect Saturday. Bug index is low Sunday morning.
12: 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I checked it an hour ago.
13: Why did you say anything?
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3: Listen, this is a conversation that we have sometimes, but it gets nuanced every time you talk about it, which is, how do you know what's being told to you is true or what even is true? Because it used to be that journalism back in the day was a very prestigious profession, right? If you were a journalist of the highest regards, people looked at you in a different light. Like, people used to look at the guys on the desk, the Walter Cronkites, the Tom Brokaws. And then when you look into the 60 Minutes and the news magazine stores, they would look at those people as so trustworthy, almost to the point of implicitly trusting someone. And now we've gotten into conversations every single day about who's full of it and who's not. And I'll start it out with saying that, you know, it's a disservice to any country that doesn't, at least on any kind of cable format, have a left or a right at the same time media system. Now, they might be like Fox and CNN in the States, full of crap on either side. They're both propaganda arms of the Republican and the Democratic Party. But in Canada, when you look at what we have here, it's usually at most left of center to left and progressive politics that gets displayed. And when you look at the ability to have opinions, you go down and you're saying, well, you know, I'm seeing all these panels come up and it is three people with the same opinion and then one conservative that they just try to get on and bash. Yet the problem sometimes is that opinion politics and opinion media doesn't really clash with facts. And so to reorganize this conversation, let's go to Robert Fife. You might know him from CBC's The Panel. He's worked for Globe and Mail for years, but he was on the Nuanced podcast with Aaron Pete, and it's going wild right now because all within a 2-minute sentence or paragraph describing media in Canada and objectively, quote unquote, describing Mark Carney, Robert Fife gives one of the most roundabout, weirdly worded ways of showing you media bias in the moment on a podcast where there should be no PR around it. It should just be you speaking your actual truth. But maybe this is the truth. So Robert Fife was asked about Carney's first year in office. And let's just preface that with National Post has let you know that he's the worst performing prime minister by GDP performance since 1963. That's a objective fact, an empirical fact. But what does Robert Fife say about Mark Carney's first year?
17: To be objective, he's had a remarkable year, for sure.
3: Remarkable year for sure. Okay, that's the objective part. That's just real. We can validate that. I don't have to list off the atrocities of the surveillance state and all the bills that were aimed at taking away things and not giving you back them, or the stuff that we did give back, GST rebates and other things that got killed by the inflation that we're going through. Let's forget about that. Let's go back to this remarkable year, Robert Fife. Talk to me.
17: So if you look at all the accomplishments that he's done over a short period of time, it is pretty remarkable.
3: Mm.
17: Now, the jury is still out, and we are going to, you know, the rubber hasn't hit the road with him yet. And I think when the money starts going out the door, and we'll see if you know, liberals start benefiting from this, and whether there's any kind of corruption that comes from this. I don't think he personally is corrupt, but, you know, people are human. It's human nature, right? If there's a lot of money going out the door and it's not watched carefully, there could be boondoggles for sure, and there may be you know, illegal activities on behalf of somebody. So we all have to pay attention to that.
3: What is being said right there? Are you kidding me? We start with remarkable year. All the stuff that he's accomplished is just amazing. When, I mean, functionally off the top of my head, I can't think of anything that he's accomplished. Right in the bat, I just put this into AI, and we'll get to the AI aspect of it. But then you change into a conversation, a sentence saying, you know, all the liberal spending going out the door, which we're very aware of. Listen, you just, you can't upgrade your force fighting equipment, buy more water bombers. But hey, $3.2 billion bailout to the Vancouver condo market. That seems like it's a good expenditure. I digress, though, because it goes through to, we're going to give this money out. And you know what? Just a heads up, I don't think Mark Carney's corrupt. But once money goes out, you know, and there's nobody watching it properly, there probably is some space for corruption. You just have to say to yourself right in that moment, that in itself right there is like, no, like the whole point of transparency and using taxpayer money is to have the ability to make sure it's being spent properly. So then you want to rejig this conversation to what Fife thinks about conservatives and specifically how the media treats them.
17: There is an unfair bias against the conservatives in Ottawa. I think that's probably true, and it's always been the case, generally speaking.
3: Okay, so fair enough to at least say that there's been a bias. But how do you correct that bias? Well, it seems that a Chrome extension has come out, and it's an AI fact-checking model in real time. That's right. It's called In Truth, made by a young guy named Alex Riviera. In Truth is an AI fact-checking software for Chrome that extends it. It scans web pages, news articles, and can even take live conversation in the moment, like a speech, and tell you whether it's false claims, misleading claims, or truthful claims. But then you get into an entire conversation about, well, who's providing the truth? Who's providing you with the truth? It's chatbots, right? Which we're already told we're not supposed to trust because, well, chatbots have led to a lot of people having interesting situations in their life, one of which being leading a person to commit suicide. That's actually happened. Like, because people have a different perception of what is true and what is not true. So let's go down just to what the chatbots are like. And if you were to run them through a political ideology metric, you get some really enlightening stuff. Okay, so let's say the fact-checking system is run through Google Gemini. Right off the bat, Google Gemini, 95 to 90% left. Very woke in its replies. ChatGPT is second, with 90% left-leaning ideology. Claude has a moderately low, it's called, with 80% left-leaning. Meta AI has 60 to 70% left-leaning. And the only one that comes close to center, because none come close to right, is Grok. So it all comes down to, you can be told what is true and what is not true and make it up for yourself, or go do the research for yourself, watching experts. But then even when you go do the research, you're going to models that are trained by humans that have a political inclination. So how do we get back to journalism? Listen, we're going to have this conversation later in the show. But it's a good lead-in to what we're doing after the break, which is the rise of the Democratic Social Party will be, or Socialists of America will literally be studied in a couple years, because communism, as we know this, kind of manifested on college campuses as we saw through COVID, but it's really taken a mainstream media rise in the last 6 months. We didn't hear anything about this until Zoran Mamdani, and now it's all over the place with candidates popping up everywhere. And their explanation for why this isn't communism is because countries like Norway, Finland, Sweden, while they are great principles that represent what we're talking about, democratic socialism, but no, the difference is they're considered social democracy. So what's the difference? And how far off are they? And how are the Americans, if they are, being led down the wrong path? We'll find that out all after the break. It's No BS. I'm Brad Smith. Stick with me.
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0: Finland is a neighbor to Russia. They have a very democratic society with strong democratic socialist principles. Everybody in Finland has health care as a right. Their educational system is perhaps the best in the world, and college there is free. They take environmental responsibility very, very seriously. They have one of the lowest rates of childhood poverty in the industrialized world.
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2: That's Bernie Sanders. Obviously, he is someone who's been preaching socialism for a long time. But in that speech that he's saying, that was just last night at a speech in Michigan. He also referenced other countries like Norway, Finland, and Sweden, saying that these are principal countries that represent what the ideals of democratic socialism is in America. But a lot of people are saying that those countries are social democracies, which is much different. But I digress. I don't know enough about that, so I have to go to someone who knows more than me. This is Johan Norberg. He's a Swedish historian and author, documentary filmmaker, and so many other things. And just a great shot with great hair right now. Some of the best hair I've seen. Johan, what's going on?
3: Thank you. Well, I'm enjoying Sweden, but democratic Sweden, whether it's socialist or capitalist, and rare moments of sunshine.
2: Right. And this is what I always say. Well, why would I go to, a reporter or an expert here in North America where we could go to you on the ground? So when the idea is, especially last night when Sweden was, said as this idea or this country that is a lot like what the democratic socialist agenda is in the United States, I go, wait, doesn't Sweden have more like billionaires per capita than the United States? Isn't that, how does that happen in democratic socialism?
3: That's right. And plenty of startups and IPOs and wealth is being created, partly because we've evolved quite a bit since Bernie Sanders evolved his worldview and his impression of Sweden. So if Bernie Sanders wanted to be like Sweden, he would have to do things like social security reform, abolishing all taxes on property, wealth, gifts, inheritance, lower the corporate tax rate. He would have to implement a school voucher system so that private schools get the same kind of public funding as the public ones, and also deregulate many markets, abolish occupational licensing, because this is something important about Sweden and other Nordic countries. We have very competitive markets, partly because they're very free, very international, very open.
2: What do you think the biggest misnomer is when people say democratic socialism versus what a social democracy is?
3: Well, I think the person who said it best was Göran Persson, who was the most successful Swedish social democratic prime minister in the past three decades. And he was asked, do you call yourself a socialist, a democratic socialist? And he said, no, I'm a social democrat. So why wouldn't you call yourself a socialist? He said, you get confused with too many crazy people.
2: Because is that real? That's great.
3: His point was that you can be a social democrat and be in favor of quite a lot of redistribution and a fairly generous welfare state if you have open and very competitive markets, so that you hand businesses a lot of freedom to compete and to trade freely across borders and with a decent, relatively low taxes, that you have to create the wealth before you redistribute it.
2: And I love that you said that, because I think a lot of people, when they look at the system that is wanting to be in place by the democratic socialist, it's plain communism, and that it's being called out. But how does a country like Sweden get something like capitalism or social democracy done so well, implemented so well, executed so well? Because the safeguards in society don't really protect against capitalism. And the thing is, when you go to social welfare programs that are very important, they tend to be abused and they remove incentives. So how has the incentive stayed to have IPOs, have billionaires there?
3: Yeah, that's the problem.
2: While maintaining a very high tax rate.
3: Yeah, you have to be very careful about finding the right balance, because quickly the government can spiral out of control. And this is really the secret behind Sweden's success. We learned from our mistakes, because we did have one period especially in the 1970s and 1980s, when government really expanded. It doubled in size as a share of GDP. Tax rates just exploded. And this is what Bernie Sanders remembers. I mean, his worldview is stuck in the 1970s. This is what he thinks of when he thinks of Sweden. But the thing is, that wasn't our golden era in Sweden. This was the one period in Sweden's modern economic history when we lagged behind other rich countries. This was the moment for 25 years that we didn't create a single net job in the private sector. And, you know, big important businesses in Sweden, like IKEA, like Tetra Pak, great entrepreneurs, they left Sweden during this period because they couldn't do business in this climate. That was our socialist period. And it ended because it ended in a disaster, in unemployment, huge debts, and a financial system that almost collapsed in the early 1990s. And actually, this is something that foreigners don't believe me when I say. For a brief moment in time, we had to implement an interest rate of 500% in Sweden.
2: Wait, okay. Now, we got 2 minutes here. Before we go to break, tell me about this 500%. I heard in 1985, 86 here in Canada, my parents like we had to sell everything over 25% mortgage rates, 500%.
3: Yeah,
2: interest rates.
3: Yeah, it was a very brief moment in time, but this was because nobody trusted Sweden anymore to repay our debts. So there was basically a strike on the capital markets. People said, no, Sweden is not going to be able to handle this crisis. So for this period of time when we tried to keep our exchange rate up, the central bank imposed a 500% interest rate, which is pretty bad.
2: Pretty bad.
3: Don't go there. But what happened then was that, as one intelligent observer said, okay, now we've tried socialism, but it was perverse and unsustainable. And that was the previous social democratic minister of finance, Kjell-Olof Feldt. He said that this is completely unsustainable. And then Sweden reformed and went back to a more capitalist open economy.
2: Okay, after the break, we're going to talk about how you see the pathway in front of you, as many generations have before, about what not to do. But I want the Swedish perspective on what's going on in America when democratic socialists call themselves socialist and not pushing towards communist, and what it looks like from the outside, because we just get an echo chamber view here in North America. We'll be back after the break with Johan Norberg. Greatest head of hair I've seen in a long time. I can't wait to release this one on social media just for the hair product recommendations and possibly sponsorships that are going to come your way, sir. It's no BS. I'm Brad Smith. Stick with me.
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2: We're back talking about the rise of the DSA, democratic socialism in the United States. But you know, they always compare it to Nordic countries and how their version of socialism is so much the same. That's what we want to implement there. It's worked for them. Why can't it work here in New York, Seattle, LA, wherever it may be popping up in the United States? But I had to reach out to Johan Norberg. He's a Swedish historian, an author, filmmaker, but also too just a cool cat to talk to. Johan, what's going on?
3: Life is pretty good in summertime in Sweden here. So
2: what I can say is, sir, you look without stress whatsoever. But there's
3: very relaxed, just tennis and swimming.
2: Oh, well, I mean, that sounds nice. Before we even get into it, what is like the average Swedish summer like as far as temperature and stuff like that?
3: I think it's what you would call fall.
2: Okay. I can deal with that. I can deal with that because, you know, when we're talking about what we don't know, a lot of people, and when you look at the stats, especially in America, of how few of their actual citizens have a passport, how few of their citizens have actually left the country, the media really creates an echo chamber, right, around everything. And when you're sitting there from Sweden talking to me about this rise of the democratic socialists in the States and comparing it to what Sweden's gone through, first, I have to say, you said something great before where you had someone, and you can remind me of the name, someone step in when you guys in Sweden were on the road to socialism and step in and say it was perverse and unsustainable. How did they see the safeguards that so many other countries didn't see that led them into complete and absolute chaos?
3: Well, I think it was a blessing in disguise. It was a very good disguise because it was an awful financial crisis that we suffered in Sweden in the early 1990s. And that really spoke loudly and said that this experiment, which we could, with that kind of big government and high taxes, it could only survive because of a debts and an inflation-fueled boom, and that couldn't last. And when that broke down in the early 1990s, there was a consensus in Sweden, from the left to the right, that this was wrong. We have to go back to liberalizing, privatizing companies, and making the country more welcoming to business, to startups. And that's something, and I have to credit them for that, the Swedish Social Democrats. They realized that, you know, if we want something to redistribute, we need wealth creators, we need entrepreneurs to want to live here, want to stay here, and actually in many cases return to Sweden after the awful 1970s and 80s, when wealthy people and entrepreneurs just left Sweden.
2: Yeah, and as you see the alienation of the wealth in, the wealthy or those who pay the large percentage of the tax in America, which does have one of the most progressive tax systems, you're seeing this from your side. You're seeing the Democratic Socialist candidates that literally want to implement what seems to be an agenda to tear down the fabric of America. How do you see it from your side over in Europe, watching it happen in real time? Because we can talk to, you know, people from former, you know, from Venezuela or from former Yugoslavia who escaped terrible situations, and they go, well, you guys are repeating the pattern. No one will listen, though.
3: Yeah, I think that in Sweden, the Democratic Socialists of America would be considered sort of far left, too far left for the leftists in Sweden, and actually in most other European countries. Because the thing with us, yes, Sweden has a bigger welfare state than the United States and Canada, but the thing is, it's not the rich who are paying for it. This is the thing that they don't understand. We tried to do that in the 1970s and 80s, having the rich pay for it all. It only resulted in people leaving businesses, leaving Sweden, and nobody wanted to take the risks to start new businesses. So what we learned in Sweden and what social democrats learned in Sweden is that if we want a big government, everybody's going to have to pay for it. So we need high taxes on low incomes. That's the dirty little secret of the Swedish welfare state. The only reason why it works is that low and middle income households, they pay for it proportionally much more than poor and middle income households do in America. And when you look at these international tables of international organizations looking at tax systems, the US and Canada has much more progressive tax systems than Sweden does. So in effect, the rich pay a much larger proportion of your governments than the rich in Sweden pay for the governments in Sweden. So we get it from high income taxes on low incomes, and then also a VAT of 25%, a consumption tax of 25%, which obviously the rich and the poor pay the same amount when they buy something.
2: You don't alienate the rich. And then the incentive for those who get high taxed when they are in lower incomes is that they have to pay into the system, which is what I would only imagine. If you brought that up, if I played that clip in front of a group, a town hall of DSA people, they would scream how oppressive and terrible you are while trying to model themselves at you. But you alluded to something earlier. We got about 2 minutes left, and you said that alienation of the rich and debt caused by inflation literally was almost the backbreaker that killed Sweden. As I look at one of the highest debt to GDP ratios here in Canada, like, how do you turn this around? If we are Canada and we want to model ourselves after Sweden, do we become less progressive? Because we already think right now, like, we're taxing at a progressive rate, but clearly not, when you're talking about Sweden.
3: Yeah, well, the sad news is that few countries turn this around, because before you end up in a really bad position. This is what focused minds in Sweden. After the crisis, we began to reform. But something you could do is look at countries who've been there, made those mistakes, trying to tax the rich to pay for it all. And sort of, so why don't you try to get Canadians to be a little bit more interested in the real Sweden? Not just the mythology of it all, but what actually happened here. I think that would be worthwhile.
2: Oh, yeah, they would be shocked, Johan. They would be shocked to understand that there would be a tax rate like that on the lower income people, because, you know, we're built on foundations here where, our idea of perfect capitalism is what? You have the rich in a free market who then can make, the makers who can make whatever they want, and then those who need to take when they do have a comfort net. But the problem is that when you get into the comfort net in these North American systems, you tend not to get out at the rates that you should be. So I guess when we're talking about this idea like this, and I'll use the word communism down in the United States that's boomed, yes, it's been moving progressively since the 50s. It never went away. But what do you make of this last 6 months? Because now it's gone mainstream, and mainstream candidates are getting elected on tearing down the foundations of what a lot of people would say is the most perfect idea of capitalism.
3: Yeah. I don't think it's surprising, because the promise is always sounds very attractive, right? Because somebody else is going to pay for everything you want. That, who wouldn't want that? Obviously. But if you were a little bit interested in what's happening in Europe and Nordic countries and in Sweden specifically, sure, you can see, you can get a big government, but not by taxing the rich. You'd have to tax low and middle income households much more than you do. That's not as attractive, right?
2: No, but you know what? It's, people are automatically going to go, well, why are the low and middle incomes that are getting taxed that much? They stay in Sweden. And the benefit is the identity, the nationality, and being part of that culture. And that's what you're paying into, right? And it's an interesting conversation. I think we should come back soon and talk about that idea of nationality and how much it means if it's done properly. Because again, if you were to say that and I play that clip, people are going to be blown away, Johan. That the low and middle incomes are taxed that much. But thank you so much for joining us, and I appreciate you. And just send me a message of what kind of hair products you use, because I'm jealous, okay?
3: My pleasure. Thank you.
2: All right, that is Johan Norberg. He is a Swedish historian, documentary filmmaker, and also a senior fellow at the Cato Institute, joining me to talk about the DSA rise. But after the break, you're going to call in 416-870-6400, 888-225-TALK. It's going to be a democracy, because I'm going to pick the winner of four tickets. Yeah, a pack of four tickets to go see Guns and Roses and Public Enemy. Are you kidding me? What a better way to start your Tuesday. It's No BS. I'm Brad Smith.
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4: From the National Newsroom of the Canadian Press, I'm Don Mitchell. The Fraser Valley Regional District has ordered any residents remaining in Boston Bar, BC to evacuate immediately. Officials said in a release, a new wildfire has ignited south of the community and is spreading quickly due to strong winds. Residents of the small community, 200 kilometers northeast of Vancouver, had already been under an order to leave due to wildfires burning to the west and the northeast, but some, including business owners, had stayed behind. It comes just hours after the province revealed 600 properties are on an evacuation order in the province, most through the Fraser Canyon near Boston Bar due to two wildfires. First Nation leaders say Ontario's wildfire response should be investigated in a public inquiry. Today, several chiefs shared experiences where they say their communities were left to evacuate without help from the province. Collins First Nation Chief Helen Pavala says many in her community narrowly escaped flames before it was devastated.
5: My members barely escaped with the clothes on their backs. My community was left to evacuate without notice and support. On Monday, July 13, this forest fire was spotted outside of the community, and any comments that imply that it was started in the community, this suggestion is completely and utterly false.
4: Several communities, including Whitewater Lake and White Sand, have also reported widespread destruction. Canada's premiers gathered in Charlottetown, PEI, for their annual meeting, with many provincial leaders backing Prime Minister Mark Carney and a more urgent effort by his government to work out a trade deal with the U.S. Yesterday, U.S. President Donald Trump announced a dramatic escalation in tariffs on Canadian goods, increasing levies on some goods by 50% within 30 days. Alberta Premier Danielle Smith is one of those who wants talks to ramp up, telling reporters today she believes the only way to get an agreement is if diplomacy prevails and if both sides put a lot of resources into it. Meanwhile, the federal government believes in light of Trump's latest tariffs, Canada shouldn't celebrate the opening of the Gordie Howe International Bridge with the U.S. A spokesperson for Infrastructure Minister Gregor Robinson's office said in an email it would be inappropriate to proceed with a celebratory event. However, a Canada-only celebration is expected to take place Friday, and the bridge is still set to open next Monday. And U.S. Defense Secretary Pete Hegseth estimates the Iran war has cost America $37.5 billion. At a Senate hearing in Washington today, Hegseth defended the funding and is helping Republicans try to push through a $95 billion budget package to fund the military, along with aid to farmers and voting law changes. Earlier today, the U.S. military said it completed an 11th night of strikes on Iran as the two countries vie for control of the Strait of Hormuz. This is the Canadian Press. In sports and the NHL, winger Jason Robertson and the Dallas Stars will avoid salary arbitration after the high-scoring forward signed a $12 million contract for next season. The Stars announced the deal tonight, a day before Robertson's 27th birthday and 2.5 weeks after he filed for arbitration. Robertson had 490 points in 456 regular season games with the Stars and could become an unrestricted free agent for the first time next summer. In Major League Baseball, the struggling Toronto

0: Well, Blue Jays are continuing a four-game series with the American League East leading Tampa Bay Rays at Rogers Center tonight. And one day after Caleb Ferguson was caught on camera yelling at umpire Bill Miller and appearing to use profanity, the Cincinnati Reds lefty apologized. Before tonight's game against the Seattle Mariners, Ferguson said it was unprofessional for him to express his frustrations toward Miller the way he did. Miller got in the way of Reds second baseman Edwin Arroyo on a single by Victor Robles shortly after Cal Raleigh hit a grand slam off Ferguson to make it 7-0 in a Mariners 8-0 win. From the Canadian Press, I'm Don Mitchell.
1: From 9 till noon. Stick right here, homie. This is No BS with Brad Smith. This dude right here, he's sick. This boy right here about to flip the script, yo. Check this. Or just check this. My boy is up in here to flip. Flip. Nothing at all. He's just one of you with better hair. Biatch!
2: Ooh, welcome to a nice little Tuesday morning. And by that, I mean not the weather in downtown Toronto. Shooting out the Chorus Key building. Thank you so much for being here. Whether you're in Toronto, in London, all across Ontario listening live, or if you're listening on the iHeartRadio app across Canada, you could be anywhere you're choosing to be here. And I appreciate all of you. All of you for doing that. But you have to call in. You have to dial 416- 870-6400 because we've got an amazing giveaway for you. Ooh. That gave me tingles coming up. Shouldn't have said that out loud, but I'm describing my full body experience to listening to November Rain. Why? By Guns N' Roses? Because you can win a four-pack of tickets. Yeah, not two. A four-pack. A whole family can go to see them live in concert. August 5th at Rogers Stadium. With special guest, Public Enemy. Are you absolutely kidding me? You know what this song makes me think of? Turn it up just a little in the back. 91, I'm going to say. It's not the year of the album.
3: It's been a little while.
2: Axl Rose. I was sitting in Hudson, Quebec, at what we called the playground, the shack. Just a little green thing. When you open that shack and the lock on the door, oh my God, every single board game you'd ever want as a kid, 9 years old, whatever that game is, Monopoly, cards, everything, checkers, chess. And that was the highlight of your life when Guns N' Roses, obviously this song, November Rain, the big one was Under the Bridge, Red Hot Chili Peppers. When those songs came on, that was like the definition of the music of my early generation. You thought you were cool if you were, you know, singing the words to this with the kids around you. But we got to get to the phones because I got to send, enough of my stories. I got to send one of you with four tickets, three friends, or two friends and maybe a Brad. August 5th, the Rogers Stadium. So let's hit the phones. Let me see if I've got a lucky number in any of these phones. Yeah, right there. One with the one that has an 11 in it. Hello, who's this?
4: Hi, it's Heather.
2: Heather, where are you calling from?
4: Brooklyn.
2: Brooklyn. Heather, how's your Tuesday going? Are you having a good day?
4: Yeah, it's okay. Just finished walking my dog, about 4K.
2: What kind of dog do you have?
4: I have a 13-month-old black lab.
2: Oh my God, no you don't. That's the cutest.
4: Oh, you want him?
2: Oh, a lot of energy?
4: He's a 13-month-old black lab.
2: What's your dog's name?
4: His name is Gus.
2: Hey, Gus, your mom's talking crap about you on the air. Oh, God.
4: He's used to it.
2: Is he the... Okay, he's rambunctious. He probably chews some stuff, but is he the cutest?
4: Yeah, he is. He's lucky he's cute. That's the only reason why he's still around.
2: Heather, are you going to learn to love him?
4: Yeah, he's staring at me right now.
2: Okay, well, listen, I want to send you and three of your friends, or two of your friends and Brad, to August 5th, Rogers Stadium, Guns N' Roses featuring Public Enemy. All you have to do is answer this one question, which is, you got to tell me the number one song that Guns N' Roses has, the number one streamer they have on Spotify. Their most streamed song is what? Careful.
4: Go for it. I don't know. That's a hard one. I'm going to have to say Sweet Child of Mine.
2: Oh, come on!
5: All I do is win, win, win, no matter what. Got money on my mind, I can never get enough. And every time I step up in the building, everybody hands go up.
2: That was the AI answered. You did it.
4: No, it wasn't.
2: You took an inordinate amount of time. That was at least 5 seconds to get your fingers on some grok.
4: Being distracted by a 13-month-old Gus.
2: What the hell is Gus? Did Gus give you the answer? A rough sweet child of mine.
4: Well, he is the sweet child of mine.
2: Oh, you just told me you wanted to give him away to me.
4: Only at certain points of the day.
2: Okay. Well, do me a favor. Tag me in one of his photos. Just put my name on Instagram, at Brad C. Smith. I want to see Gus, and I want to see you and pictures from August 5th at Rogers Stadium. Guns N' Roses with a special guest, Public Enemy. Who are you going to take?
4: I'm not sure. Maybe my husband, if he's good, and a couple friends.
2: Okay. Well, if those couple friends drop out, you know where to find me, okay?
4: Sounds good.
2: All right. Heather, stay on hold. Thank you so much for calling in, okay?
4: All right. Thanks.
2: All right. Have a great Tuesday. Memories! Yeah. Come on, Santi.

thing was back in the day is if you think of all the people now, everyone kind of has a similar voice. You know, like if you are the outlier that has that unique, crazy voice, you kind of don't get seen as much nowadays. You're kind of pushed into the waist. Back in the day, everyone had a unique voice. Think about like the band Heart. Right? You got this female rocker with one of the best female guitarists ever to live with and now you got the lead singer that has the voice of an angel. You had, God, AC/DC. You had Red Hot Chili Peppers. Anthony Kiedis, when he came out, he was so different than everyone, with kind of like the first version of that mumble rap leading into one of these rangy voices that would just kill any song. And now we're going to be giving tickets away for the rest of the week, Wednesday, Thursday, and Friday. Tune in at 10:05, and we're going to give you tickets to go see Guns N' Roses with Axl Rose, who I don't even know. I haven't seen any clips. Can he still pull out that? Like, that's a really scratchy voice. That one's got to be hard to pull off on tour with the late nights, all the booze and all the women. Come on, you know, Guns N' Roses, they're not playing shuffleboard after their concert. Maybe they are. Maybe they're going down to play some shuffle. Maybe not when they're touring with Public Enemy, though. August 5th, we'll send you to get some tickets, or you can call in to get some tickets. I'm not going to send you to Ticketmaster. You just call in tomorrow and Thursday and Friday. But I got to get to this, so let's kick in a Do You Care?

0: Okay, yes, yes, I care about reality TV. I do. Why? Not just because at one point they looked at me and said, hey, you could be the pylon that's going to date women on television. And I'm not using that jokingly. When I was cast for The Bachelor Canada, they could have put an orange cone down on the ground and put some caution tape around it. And that cone would have still got engaged at the end of the show. It's part of the contract. I'm kidding. It really isn't. But I have just noticed, and maybe it's because I'm more sensitive to how much social media I'm picking up. And I don't know if you guys in the room or you, Martha, are the same way, but spending your days on social media to the point yesterday I woke up at 3:30 in the morning, was on my computer at 4, and then I didn't close my laptop till 8 o'clock just to get a bunch of stuff done, get some stuff ahead. And I think obviously the screen time, we know it. We've had enough doctors on this program to tell you that the blue light will screw with your head, which will screw with your circadian rhythm, which will screw with your sleeping patterns. But also too, social media is now giving you all these rage baiting stories. You know, I was telling our new producer, Ozzy, welcome to the team, by the way, our new producer, Ozzy, that, you know, like I need somebody else in this building to give me those fun, light stories. My algorithm just won't let me go down them. But I think large in part is because you've watched this transition into what is, I think, the degradation of Western society with what happens on reality TV. When reality TV started, like the real version of big time, prime time reality TV, it was Survivor. It was Who Wants to Be a Millionaire. It was Amazing Race. It was these shows that had, and I still say this about Survivor, some of the most moments of heart you can ever watch in a show. Is it cutthroat? Do people yell, scream, and fight? Do they backstab? Of course, it's a game. But at the end of the day, it still shows those human compassion moments that you just don't find. And now, as we're getting into this Bravo and Netflix era of Too Hot to Handle, where they put a bunch of absolutely gorgeous people on an island, and the whole job of the show is you win money if you don't hook up. Yeah, that's the premise of a show, Too Hot to Handle. You have to go and match with a person of the opposite sex and not hook up with them. Just to prove that you're some sort of adult, which anybody would say, like, listen, if you gave me X amount of dollars, I could do that for a month. But this has led into the Desperate Housewives phase of just like scratching at each other. This has led to the Bravo phase of, you know, the Scandivals, if you don't remember, from Vanderpump Rules, some guy cheated on his girlfriend. It became the biggest story ever. It was running at the same time. It was on CNN, I kid you not, during the COVID pandemic. It was said a BLM protest, which led to George Floyd, and it had Scandival at the same level. And now I want to play you a trailer for possibly the stupidest idea of how you're going to indoctrinate the youth of the next generation. And yeah, it could be Love Island, where you just scantily clad make out with people and they vote for the best couple. But it also, that seems like fun to me at 23, 24. This is a totally different one. You want to talk about breaking apart the institution of marriage and what it means to get married and fall in love. Well, look no further than Netflix's Ultimatum. Cue the trailer.
1: Each of you have arrived here as part of a couple. Someone in the relationship has issued an ultimatum.
2: One of you is ready to be married.
3: I'm looking for someone who's ready now.
2: And the other one is not so ready. If he does not want to get married, I gotta go.
0: Okay, so are you ready for the premise of this? A couple comes in and they've been dating for X amount of time. I think the shortest time on this recent episode is 2 years. So let's say from 2 to 6 years, these couples have been dating. And one of those people in the couples is now giving the other person in that couple an ultimatum. What is that ultimatum? We either get married or you get lost. Okay, that seems like a good way to test your relationship, right? Like, I want to get married. I want to have kids. I want these things. What do you want? Well, if you want something else, go somewhere else. But what they do to these people is then pair them up with 10 other people on their show, 5 couples or 6 couples, and each one of the people who gives an ultimatum or receives the ultimatum now becomes single, and they match up with somebody else in that group and do what's called a trial marriage for 3 weeks while they essentially dump their partner in order to go live in a marriage-like situation with another person that they've just met. And maybe go on 2 dates with. Here's the absolute burner of this whole thing. while you're choosing the partner that you're choosing, mind you, you've met them for 2 minutes, 3 minutes, three dates maybe, like little coffee dates. You have to stand up in front of the other 11 people and tell the person that you're picking why you're choosing them. And I crap you not. These people are not talking like any people I know. They're talking in the most emotionally descriptive terms of all time. So as they're standing up, and let's just take my character, Brad, I stand up and they go, Brad, why are you picking Janet? And I go, Janet is a very emotionally intelligent person. You know, she sees things from a different angle. And I think our philosophies can really intertwine. I feel like she can build me into being the best version of myself. And not only that, I feel like if we had a partnership, it would truly be a partnership. And that partnership would flourish. And you can tell I was on reality TV, a dating show. But they're saying this in front of their partner, this person they've been dating for years, about somebody they haven't met, and essentially equating it to all the qualities and characteristics of what that person doesn't have. And then guess what? They go live for 3 weeks, and no, they don't live in sequestered little places. They live in a condo building that has units that the other couples, these new couples, are in. What has this become? Where I get it, testing your marriage one way or another, but why are people willing to go to the lengths of the degree to be on TV? Because let's be honest, that's the real reason people go on. I will tell you that. People go, well, why'd you go on? I say, listen, 50% experience, 50% for television. Of course. And a paycheck. I came out of the CFL broke, and they said, here's a paycheck more than your CFL salary. And I said, I don't have to get my head beat in. So now 3 weeks goes by, and now you have to talk about your relationship in front of your ex-partner who's living with somebody else, and you don't know what they've done because there's no rules to this. It's just a sick and twisted way of testing whether you're right for each other or not. Why not just go to counseling, people? In all reality, because I figure if I'm on that show, and listen, I could talk about my feelings, I'm emotionally descriptive. Do I want to sit around all day and do it? No. God, no. But imagine I'm watching my girlfriend sit down on a table and they're like, why are you wanting to go out with Jake over there? And she's like, well, Jake is, you know, handsome and he's well thought out and he doesn't have ADHD. He actually grooms himself. And you know what? He was a professional football player at the highest level. He didn't sit on the bench. He actually makes a decent living and he's not opinionated. And you know what? He's not funny and talks my ear off. She's saying all the qualities that I like about myself. And they would go over to me and go, Brad, why are you picking Janet? And I would go, I don't know. Janet's cool. Let's go. Game over. Like, what are we in a society that this is the standard of what we're teaching people of what to do? And you think, oh, Brad, it's not teaching people. Entertainment is entertainment until you realize that you might go on this show. You might get Instagram followers and you might have a background story where you look at your partner and just go, by the way, let's just get through this. If we get through these 3 weeks, this is a Netflix show. I've seen these guys go from no followers to a million followers. And then they get all these press deals after and these sponsorship deals after. And they can live their life and we can go back to our job and everyone will know me. And for 3 years, we can do this. Oh, and not only that, we'll be on the spinoff shows like Too Hot to Handle or Are You the One? They've created industries around this. You're sucking young people in to go on Love Island in bikinis to do some of the craziest stuff that if you did or if my parents saw me do. God, I was embarrassed just to have my parents know I was getting in a hot tub on TV, knowing that they would watch me make out with somebody. These people are bumping and grinding. I sound old right now. These people are listen, at 23, 24, would I do that? Yeah, on a beach in Cancun with nobody watching. But the industry around it is zapping people in because as people go, oh, I want to be a content creator. Oh, 70% of the next 35 and under want to be a content creator. Well, guess what? Reality Star is no different and you get a bonus check on the back end. Well, all you have to do, people, guess what? Sell your damn soul. At least I got out of it knowing that it was a contained environment. And listen, I did sell my soul a little bit. I'm not going to lie about that. But for what? A paycheck that paid me more than the CFL with the hopes of getting something after, or the hopes that I could open a door. And at the same time, traveling all across the world, actually meeting a girl that I ended up dating for 2 years who was a really amazing person. Life experiences that I couldn't have. And my goal wasn't to go on TV after. It was just not to be a CFL player. These people's goals are to sell themselves so that they get 1 million followers, change their lives, all at the respect of disregarding, degrading marriage and their partner in the process. Oof, this is where we are now. 416-870-6400. If you want to call in. But also, too, after the break, we got to talk about something that's going crazy in the United States of America. What is it? Well, it's Hassan Piker. Yes, you might not know who he is, but he just said this leader was one of the greatest leaders of all time and should be the model for how America moves forward. That leader also killed 40 to 60 million people. It's a good day there. It's no BS. I'm Brad Smith. This ultimatum thing's got me fired up.
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0: Okay, calm down, in-house band. That was an absolutely stellar segment. But what we have to get to right now is absolutely crazy, because that's why this is called Wait What. Listen, what went down in New York yesterday was absolutely a weird situation if you haven't heard of it. Because yesterday morning, a guy showed up at a federal building housing ICE, right? The people, or the Office of Enforcement that actually deport people from the United States that are there illegally. So the FBI immigration courts... It was right outside of there, literally like a beautiful building in downtown. Reminds you of any time you've seen a Jason Bourne movie go to New York. Yet this guy comes out of nowhere, and what you see in a video that you can see on X is one of the craziest things ever. You see him dump what appears to be three or four containers out on the ground, then take over what is I don't even know what you call those, the little red gasoline bins. I know they have a jerry cans. Is that it? He takes out a jerry can, pours gas all over the ground, and then just lights a fire. What was in these containers? And you can tell the intellect by what was in the containers. They were fireworks that were stuffed in a canister that were then tried to be put on fire. That was the incendiary explosive device. Now, it's funny when you look at what goes on here, because it was actually like a thought out plan in this person's mind. He was 43 years old, a former U.S. Army veteran. His name is Andrew Arabica. He served through 2001 to 2005, worked as a mechanic, all these things. But there was three minor injuries. They found absolutely crazy weapons on him. But I just wanted to point out a quick audio right now, which kind of has the breakdown of what happened literally the day before. The day before this happened, this attack that was kind of thwarted, even though people got hurt, there was a plan to hurt individuals. This person, Andrew Arabica, said that to the cops. But the day before, this is Zoran Mamdani talking about ICE.
1: ICE is an agency that has terrorized Americans across this country and others that live in this country. Just the other day, a man wasn't even 30 years old, said goodbye to his wife and his child, and moments later was shot by ICE agents in Maine. And this was not even a month after a man was killed in Texas.
0: Now, when you say these things, you have to give context that person who said goodbye to his wife and kids, well, then he persuaded to, in a video that cannot be argued, unlike one that happened in Minneapolis where someone drove their car and maybe hit, maybe didn't hit an ICE agent. This one put in drive, told to stop a million times, and literally forward right at a bunch of cops. Now, regardless, that's a terrible thing. A loss of life is always terrible. But the day after, Mamdani says that ICE is this horrible thing. Regardless if Tom Holman, who's right now running the border down there, is the same person that deported 3 million people under Barack Obama and was awarded one of the highest distinguished service awards that you could. Hero under Obama, villain under ICE. But the villain of this day had some crazy stuff besides the fireworks and the canisters that he was trying to set on fire with his jerry rig of gas.
2: Arabica is a 43-year-old former U.S. Army soldier. He's been described by the feds as being an anti-American, anti-government extremist. He also reportedly had a number of weapons in his possession at the time of his arrest, including a pellet gun, knives, a hammer, even a machete. And in case there was ever any doubt about his motivation, cops say he was also carrying anti-ICE material on his person.
0: So you're anti-ICE. So you're obviously extreme left, extreme progressive left. And the best thing that you could think of, right, to put your life on the line, possibly even get shot by these cops, is to fill containers with fireworks, light them on fire while carrying a house steak knife in your bag and a pellet gun that he shot 5 to 7 times at the building. Because this is where we are right now. And we have to realize that when you go, this is a wait what segment, incendiary rhetoric towards people who are enforcing law. You might not like the law, but those are law enforcement officers. You degrade them. You degrade the ability to have, you then give the ability or embolden people that have crazy ideas to go, that person's right. Everyone loves him. Look at his approval polls. They're the highest right now of any politician or political figure in the United States. This guy must be right. So if ICE is bad, ICE is bad, and I go there tomorrow with fireworks in a can and a pellet gun to really start some stuff while saying people are going to get hurt today. Well, if the politicians don't stop inciting people that might have the inclination to go do crazy things, then people will go do crazy things, especially when you are someone who is revered by the left right now, like Zoran Mamdani is. He's the next coming of Obama. That's what I've heard. And we'll talk about him a little bit later. But after the break, we're going to get to something that is touchy for a lot of people to touch. Not for this show, because we've had people from all sides when talking about residential schools. Yeah, a tough subject. But right now, that conversation is being re-sparked. C9 just passed the hate speech bill. But right now, we're talking about residential school denialism, and is it being back on the card or being put back on the card to possibly land you in jail for denying something that does or doesn't have proof? We'll get into it after the break. It's No BS. I'm Brad Smith.
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0: And we're back on a Tuesday. And you know what? Listen, a subject we've touched before but seems to come back into the media, which is residential schools. A very touchy subject. But when you look at what's happened since the Truth and Reconciliation Commission, you've seen a lot of money being spent. Over $250 billion. That number escalates every year as far as how much we're giving annually. But that story of the 215 unmarked graves in Kamloops keeps coming up, right? There's two sides of it. You've got the Francis Widowson, the former tenured professor, screaming out, "We need proof. We've given you money to dig these sites up." And now you have a First Nations chief coming out saying we don't need proof when it comes to residential school deaths because we can hear the voices from the grave. Let's play this first. It's Chief Casimir of the Kamloops tribe. And this is what he had to say at a press conference.
1: "And I don't think we should have to prove to anybody what happened to these people because they are there. And they send us messages telling us they're there. And Chief Casimir and I went to visit the sacred site. You can tell they're there, right? Feel the power and the energy. For somebody that's not from our communities, that doesn't understand our culture, you cannot understand what that means."
0: No, and I can't understand it. I'm not trying to be like offensive whatsoever. I'm just asking, you know, like in the way that we're coming up and we've been civilized to understand the, you know, you need some sort of burden of proof, right? You need to be able to, when you're making allegations of that level of 215 kids that are buried under grave that were murdered at these residential schools, and you're given money and accepted that money from the government to find that proof and haven't provided that proof, then people will ask questions. And that's why I invited in the rogue lawyer, Philip Millar, to break down what's going on, because this conversation has now gone into a talk again about criminalizing denialism. But how can one deny something where there is neither evidence nor proof?
8: Dude, we're dealing with some stuff that's actually a threat to society. Like when people tell you that you can't have an opinion, or you can't disagree with them, we're moving towards a place where society breaks down. And kudos to you for bringing up tough topics, because the first thing somebody's going to do is call you a racist if you disagree with them. And for somebody to come up and say, "We don't need proof because we hear voices," in some cases, that puts you in a lunatic asylum.
0: Yeah.
8: In other cases, it results in $20 to $50 million checks. And we constantly underestimate how human nature will fabricate narratives for self-interest. Sometimes it's for their own identity because they want to feel virtuous. They make stuff up. Sometimes it's because they're getting checks. But to live in a Western democratic society based on common law, where proof is necessary, and then to come and say, "Hey, we don't need proof. And if you challenge us or say it didn't happen, you're a racist. So just keep giving us the checks." You know, and now we're criminalizing people who have the courage to say, "You know what? I don't mind being called something. I just want to see evidence before we give taxpayer money away."
0: Well, listen, like anybody else, I went through, you know, 2015 to 2020 openly telling you that I would have voted liberal at that time because my understanding was not researched into politics. It was taking the message that was out there and going with it. And this was one of them, you know, when the Orange Square came up. And I'm not saying, like, listen, I believe in reconciliation in a very different way than is being done. But when you look at the empirics of it, and I just sent them to you early this morning, the amount of money we spent, $250 billion, The glaring thing that happens is that all the crime rates have gone up. Life expectancy has gone down. Like, drug overdoses have almost 6 to 9x. So while we're giving out this money, the actual life and lifestyle of these people have gone down, which is inherently something I can't understand. But now turn this into oral history being more important than actual proof in law standards, and I go, this whole thing is out of whack, and can you readjust it, or is this just a losing conversation to have out loud?
8: Well, it's a necessary conversation to have out loud, and two things can be true at the same time, right? Residential schools could have done some very bad things to people.
0: God, yeah.
8: You know, in our history, that can be true.
0: 4,000 kids but confirmed dead.
8: Yeah. What can also
0: mostly
8: be true
0: from tuberculosis,
8: From tuberculosis, and you have to judge it by the standard of what was going on at the time and what the intentions are. It's just, we have to get past surface level thinking, and it's indicative of a bigger issue in society that I'm sure we'll talk about later. But yeah, so residential school atrocities could have happened, but the mass graves didn't happen. And what's missing when you cite your data on the money, nobody is auditing where the money is going. Because yes, the general populations of the First Nations people, they're not really benefiting, but there is an elite rich class that are not subject to auditing that is siphoning hundreds of millions of dollars of federal money. Where is it going?
0: Yeah.
8: And I'm really interested in seeing, I think there are bad actors, because any smart strategic adversary of Canada sees a giant runway to go in and disrupt Canada's unity by kind of funding this discord and taking advantage of the naivete. I don't even know how to say that word of our leadership to say, hey, we just have to accept all this, because if we assert a standard of proof or even just a logical thinking process, you're a bad human. And I believe, and I would love to debate somebody on this, that bad actors are taking advantage of this runway where we're not scrutinizing BS claims.
0: Yeah, well, think about this, Phil, right? 2015, 100% of tribes were audited, and they actually did send in or comply with the audit. Now it's only 59%. 59% missed their audits. It's 41% that completed them. They're saying by 2030, it might be 0% based on the tracking. Any other business, any other functional part of society, when you send $250 billion to someone and they don't give you proper audit back, automatically everyone's fired, everyone's replaced. I understand it's different, right? When you think of the history and the context of it. But I think we have to have a conversation now where it's like, I understand your background, your history, your beliefs, and I understand that for you, hearing voices from grace might be a common thing and a common practice that you guys follow. But I just think that when you're using that as your backup and that's that's accepted as that, we have to go, okay, like, where are we going with this? Because it seems like conversations are never going to go anywhere but head-on car crashes.
8: Can I throw in one point?
0: Of course.
8: Related, but I think relevant to your audience. There was a very brave doctor. You've heard of the thalidomide crisis, where, you know, that drug created the short limbs. There was one lone female doctor who stood up to the pharmaceutical companies and said this was hurting people. And for 3 or 4 years, she was made the enemy. She was libeled by these powerful things. When it was proven that she was right, she was given a Nobel Peace Prize. The problem in our society today is the people who are saying maybe these vaccines aren't necessary, maybe this claim isn't true, they're not getting recognized and being brought into the discussion. They're being marginalized, criminalized, and excluded from the discussion. That's why our society is in grave danger of not being able to get the answers we need to preserve it and to grow.
0: And is this just maybe a case of it's been going on so long, so this has to be a kind of, and I'm using the phrase, I don't mean it, but the lie till you die with the lie. Because at this point, if there was admission of where money's gone, or if there was excavation, like, that's the thing for me is like, if you give me proof, God, for all forsaken, like, you deserve that proof for yourself regardless. And I think the rest of Canada does, while we feel like this conversation needs to be had, but we're also held back by the constraints of how people will perceive the conversation going on.
8: Our society has been able to grow because we embrace the scientific method that demands validation and repetitiveness. So if you make an outrageous claim, you better have strong evidence, and you allow people to test it. And from that, you can build layers upon layers of society that actually works. If you get rid of the obligation to validate and verify claims, you build a society on matchsticks that will collapse. And it's just, and our universities are completely failing in this, as evidenced by that professor being arrested for trespass for daring to disagree.
0: Francis Widdowson. When we come back after the break, though, it's a good transition into the craziness of the world, because with people saying out loud, like Mao, one of the greatest leaders of all time, he should be the projection of how we move the United States forward. Saying that about somebody who committed atrocities that you can't even believe while also denigrating Israel, well, that seems to be the norm. We're going to break down with the rogue lawyer after the break why that shouldn't be the norm and why this craziness has just popped out of nowhere on mainstream media in the last 6 months. It's No BS. I'm Brad Smith. Back to talk about the Democratic Socialist agenda.
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26: 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Bug index is low.
25: So fire it up.
26: Yeah. Yeah, okay. Fire it up.
25: You're bringing me a plate, right?
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0: And I'm back with the rogue lawyer, Phil Millar. Phil, what's up?
8: You know, trying to just stay focused on work while digesting one crazy story after another that gets presented.
0: And this has got to be one of the big ones, right? His name is Hassan Picker. And this guy has about 40,000, 50,000 active streamers per day on his channel. He's somebody who's been loud about his socialist and communist ties. He believes that China is one of the greatest places in the world. And just at an event 3 days ago, while dressed up like the infamous leader, Mao, he gave this speech, but then went directly after onto his Twitch and streamer and said this about the leader himself.
30: Mao Zedong is one of the great leaders of this world. Okay, a man who changed the entire universe, the entire planet.
0: Phil, I just want to ask you one simple question. I know that the college campuses have been incubating this kind of communist agenda, and it's been circulating. We saw it during COVID, but the last 6 months, the mainstream media has really bought into the United States. They've really bought into selling this. And it just makes me think, like, how do you fathom or even answer the question? 1985, we go, communism, bad, destroys everybody. Now we go, communism, misunderstood. Maybe we can make it right.
8: Yeah, I know. I saw some solar systems realign because of Mao Zedong, like, you know, change the universe.
0: 60 million people died under him. The worst famine ever recorded to humans.
8: We've lost our ability to think, but this is what I wanted to point out, because you kind of say it's manifesting. Strategists have said, from a communist perspective, you don't take the West by landing on the shores. You take the West through its institutions, through its schools, through its government. And so you take it by a long progression of capturing these institutions, and that's the long tail. And now we're seeing the hockey stick of it manifesting into policy, because for the last decade, they've essentially corrupted the minds of many young people, so they're not able to think. The proletariat and the bourgeoisie has been replaced with the oppressed and the oppressor. And so now it's the oppressed who are absorbing all of that kind of communist anger and movement, and it's manifesting itself into a very dangerous phase of our society, where if we don't address this inability to think rationally, you know, we could see states and cities start to fall, and we're seeing it in New York.
0: Yeah, and New York's tough, because after you see yesterday a guy go out who's Andy Ice try to do whatever he was going to do with a makeshift bomb, a day after Zoran Mamdani says ICE is the issue, well, then you just think, well, who are the leaders? We know Zoran Mamdani, but like AOC famously this weekend on the steps of Congress was asking if she has support for the Senate. And this is what now is polling as one of the leaders potentially to be the presidential nominee for the Democratic Party. Here's a little history lesson she'll give you on the Senate and its foundations.
6: I don't support the filibuster. I don't support elements of this institution that we know, were founded on Jim Crow.
0: Yeah, Jim Crow was founded, or those laws were passed almost 100 years after the Senate. Your leaders now, this Hassan Piker, he's a socialist, like phenom to these young generations. AOC cannot go up without being performative. We know that. But when you have leaders like this and you look at them, and just take Zoran Mamdani in New York, his polling rates are through the roof. He's literally the most beloved person by polling in all politics in the U.S. right now. And what does that say about the United States?
8: It says that we opened ourselves up to become very vulnerable because we allowed the institutions to be taken over. And why this is really beautiful strategy on the part of our enemies, like China and communists want to take over the West. Real injustice gives people real moral authority. But there's legitimacy to the claim that there were injustices, but they're corrupting that injustice and making everybody the oppressed. And what that does is allow you to sneak into society and say, this moral authority gives us a right to change the nature of government. And the difference between a liberal and a revolutionary is a liberal will say, okay, the founding principles behind the West in Canada, the United States, and England were amazing, but they weren't applied fairly to all people, and we can be better at that. But what communism is now infecting us with is the founding principles were the crime. And the founding principles have to be completely changed. And that's where they're leveraging injustice to change that narrative. And it's very powerful.
0: All by erasing history at the same time, or just making it up in the moment. Phil Millar, the rogue lawyer.
8: Yeah.
0: Good to have you. Thanks you. Thanks you. Thanks you. What a way to end it.
8: Thanks you.
0: Thanks.
8: Ciao, Brad.
0: Thanks you. We'll be back after this. No welcome to you. No, we're coming back after the break. Reset the 11 o'clock hour and talk about one of the things that everybody's talking about. Mark Carney, his relationship with Donald Trump. It's complicated. Is he single? Is he looking? Is he looking for love? Well, Trump said he has a great relationship, but Trump just did what to Canada today? Slap some tariffs on us. We'll be back after this. It's No BS. I'm Brad Smith. Thanks you.
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0: Let's go, shall we? On a Tuesday. Here in Toronto, where I am right now, Chorus Building, it's windy outside, it's rainy outside. It's going to get up to a high of 26, but it's one of those days where you're like, oh, God, we should stay inside. But if you're listening in London or across Ontario Live, I appreciate you. If you're on the iHeartRadio app across Canada, I appreciate you. You could be anywhere, but you're choosing to be here, and that doesn't get lost on me. But, gosh, what a weird start to the week. I feel like the weekend that we just had was full of like so many crazy eclectic stories. And yeah, I've like delved into the fact that 5 o'clock on a Friday, well, all the news gets dumped so that it gets lost over the weekend, or you have to choose which is the best stories that you're going to run with. But then you get back into the week and it's like, okay, all those stories that weren't all doom and gloom, you had some fun ones. Well, now it's back to regular business, because just after the weekend, obviously FIFA World Cup, talked about the halftime show yesterday where Kermit ended up talking. No, that wasn't during the halftime show, but Kermit ends up having a one-on-one with Tom Cruise. Never saw that coming in my life. But Mark Carney is at the game at the FIFA World Cup finals with Donald Trump and the president of Mexico. And everyone goes, great. And I'm one of them. Listen, you need these conversations. We need to have security moving forward. Trump leaves the game. He hits the tarmac for Air Force One. And obviously, people are all talking about the wildfires that are still going on. We're actually going to have Lucy Biggers on. And if you haven't listened to the show before, tomorrow she is going to be here at 9:30. And she's a girl who was a climate, she calls herself a climate nut. I was indoctrinated. She was with AOC, protested with Alexandria Ocasio-Cortez, interviewed Greta Thunberg. And then 5 years later, she's on the other side fighting it. But she's got a very interesting take on these forest fires. But we were just like, Donald, what did you guys must have talked about him? Everyone is. We're getting threatened from the United States, from senators saying we're going to freeze Carney's assets, Doug Ford's assets, for letting the smoke blow down. You didn't do your job. And that's a long conversation that we've had. But Donald, what was that going on with Mark Carney in the box? Tell us, are you guys even friends? What's your relationship? What's your Facebook status?
1: Have a good relationship with Mark Carney.
0: Ah, cripes. We wake up the next day right after that, and how must you feel that people, even Senator Wright, was like glad he was there. Whether you like him or not, glad he was there doing the job, getting conversations started. Wake up the next morning, guess what? Poof, 50% tariffs coming within 30 days. And yes, listen, this is not a fear tactic that I'm using right now, because how many times did we hear, oh, these tariffs are coming, I'm going to do it. And then see, they get delayed, they get whatever. But 50% tariffs that he's using from a 1930 trade law, Section 338 of the Tariff Act, last time it was used was in the 40s. So Donald Trump can impose up to 50% tariffs on countries found to discriminate against U.S. commerce. So maybe Doug Ford's booze ban has really kind of sent the U.S. into amok. And then the forest fires and the smoke just kicked it up, because if you actually look at the booze coming out of the United States, it's dropped like 50%. Like, it actually hit them where the Kentucky bourbon is not bourboning right now. I don't even know what that means. But these things are not just on booze like wine, beer, and liquor. They're on construction, cement, other related materials, dairy, milk, cream, whey protein, swimming pools, furniture, fishing rods, seeds, clothing, toys. There's a bunch of stuff. But he just wanted to go straight to Canada. And for what reason are you tariffing hockey gear? These parents are already having to pay $300 for their kids' twigs. And once it snaps, they all sit in the stands and go, and now you're just coming. The two gold medals that you beat Team Canada in, both men's and women's at the Olympics, that wasn't enough. Now you have to tariff hockey gear. But listen, this is an estimated $20 billion worth of Canadian exports. How must you feel being that guy that was down there on that international stage, 1.8 billion people watching you, that global leader image that you love to present, that this past weekend in Hudson, Quebec, I really got to understand that is so important to his voter base, how you present yourself, the optics of a leader. Listen, you can go present an optics leadership speech at Davos and tell everyone that you're the best and people will love you. But the optics of a leader that spends over $320,000 on two plane flights for food, no, we'll let that slide. Kids are in food banks, but we'll let that slide. How must you feel this morning waking up and everyone's going, what did you do in that room? The guy just said 24 hours ago you got a great relationship, and now he's threatening again to put tariffs on you. And what does this do? It just pops up more conversations about anti-American rhetoric. It does. That's all it does. And it makes me want to think, how does the guy go in there, spend 3 hours in a box? Because if you've ever been to a sports game, being in a box is a really cool experience. Or it's also really awful experience because you want to watch the game. You want to. And you're in this luxury suite and there's food and there's drinks. There's $160,000 worth of caviar that they didn't eat on the plane the day before. But you end up talking and talking and talking because everyone gets invested in talking to each other because, again, the game's great, but you have time and you have distractions and you have drinks. And it's like, what were you talking about? Makes me think, if there was is this a Justin Trudeau moment where he went down to Mar-a-Lago and Trump was like, hey, what's going on with the car industry? What if I put tariffs on you? Justin Trudeau goes, well, Canada would be done. Ah, 51st state, I've got my next 18 months. Was there something said in that room that Donald Trump looked at? Because again, the best negotiators, you're never going to know what they're going to think in the room. Like, I've been in the room with some pretty crazy people, especially when I've done startups before and been able to talk to some crazy people. The ability to read somebody who has achieved that level of success is very hard unless they give you exactly what you're wanting to. And they are very open with their discussion. But to come back next day and now be in front of the Canadian public and saying that, We got to fight this. We got to do the best what we can. No, you got to get a trade deal. You have Doug Ford out there, old Dougie, saying we should tariff them dollar for dollar. And clearly Doug Ford never took economics 101. Economies of scale, 10 times bigger. Tariff dollar for dollar, guess what you're looking at? Probably about 2 to 3% drop in your GDP the first year. Absolute anarchy. But these are the people who are representing us. Like, how is this still a thing? Doug, didn't you learn your lesson? Didn't you learn your lesson when you're putting anti-American ads up during the World Series? America's pastime? Hey, by the way, America, you suck. Enjoy the World Series. And Will Ferrell's there with Harry Carey in the background. Doug Ford, great guy. No, like, what is going on? And if you want to know what's actually going on, you can't, because there's no transparency. There really isn't. You got Doug Ford on, CNN a while ago saying, well, it's not like I'm threatening to turn off the electricity to Michigan and other states, but if we have to, it's in my back pocket. Yeah, please say that you're going to cut off electricity to the United States, because that's going to really help. But when we're talking about a world that's ever divided, you just have to go and realize that Canadians, whether they want transparency or not, it's up to the government to provide transparency. That's not for us, unless we are in a situation where we have every single person call in their MP and, oh God, that's not going to work, because people do that. People do that right now. And it just makes me think that, let's play that that relationship clip. It just makes me think that when Donald Trump said that,
1: have a good relationship with Mark Carney.
0: Mark Carney wakes up and there's tariffs on his bedroom table and he's looking at him. He goes, 50% tariffs? I just met him. Oh my God.
2: Talk about your all-time backfire.
0: Yeah, talk about him, Adam Sandler. Listen, if you haven't heard this, the Doomsday trailer's out. We can talk about movies all day. I love it. I literally just got through a weekend of watching The Hawk on Netflix. I don't care what anyone says. Talladega Nights meets Happy Gilmore. Whoever thought to do that and put 2005 humor on it and add Will Ferrell and make him in a complete idiot like he used to be? Yes, I'm down for that. But people are going, what's going to bring me back into the theater? Is it Digger with Tom Cruise coming out October 2nd? It's probably going to be Doomsday. The Marvel Avengers Doomsday. The trailer drips dropped last night. It's over 100 million views just on X alone. Here it is.
3: I've fought with many warriors in my time. They were far stronger than all of us put together, and they died. They died facing enemies and threats that scared me far less than this one.
0: I'm sorry, but like, I'm still okay with seeing an NFL roster, well, the number of people on a team, suit up, even though they're all A-list. Except for the fact that this movie, listen to this, the budget's $400 million. The runtime, when it drops in theaters in November, is going to be 3 hours and 45 minutes. But I was just sitting here saying off air that I don't care because I watched Avengers Infinity Stones. I watched Avengers Endgames. I watch every single Avengers movie back to front before. And they're just good entertainment. I don't care. Yeah, you're not going to learn anything. Yeah, it's not going to be. But they are good entertainment. But when you think about it, I want to go to clip 22 here. Because movies right now are in such a disarray. You think $400 million. Now you double up the ad spend. That's usually what the how much you spend on the movie. You spend $400 million, you spend $400 million on advertising. So this would be $700, $800 million total all in. It's got to break what after taxes? $1.4 billion just to make money? And it will, because people will go out to see it. But what about the days when you can make a movie for $20 million, make $200 million, and realize you could do it without a star? This 2000, what was it? We'll say 5-6 right now. We'll figure it out. This movie in the early 2000s, one of the greatest comedies of all time. Listen, its biggest star was a kid on Arrested Development with a good script written by a future star who was only on a WB or whatever Freaks and Geeks series. It's super bad. Why can't you make movies like this?
4: And you landed on McLovin.
5: Yeah, I was between that and Muhammad.
4: Why the f*** would it be between that or Muhammad? Why don't you just pick a common name like a normal person?
5: Muhammad is the most commonly used name on Earth. Read a book for once.
6: Fogel, have you ever actually met anyone named Muhammad?
5: Have you actually ever met anyone named McLovin?
4: No, that's why you picked a dumb name.
5: You.
4: Give me that. All right. You look like a future pedophile in this picture, number one. Number two, it doesn't even have a first name. It just says McLovin.
6: What? One name? What name?
0: What are you?
6: What, who are you, Seal?
4: Fogel?
0: And listen, all those guys became massive stars after that. That's what you should be doing. If you don't believe me, people go back to the theaters and it can be done just like Superbad was. No one. I remember when that came out. Thank you, Ozzy. 2007. I said 6 and 8. I was right around. 2007. No one knew what that was. The promotion wasn't that big behind it. But everybody came back from, well, I was in university. Everyone's like, you have to check this movie out. It's just lights out funny. And it can be done this day and age. Obsession just came out. It was a budget of $750,000. It made $400 million worldwide because it was an original script with decent acting. Was it a B-level movie? Yes, but the girl in it was absolutely fantastic. Just a little hint of her acting abilities. Here's the trailer.
7: I think Nikki is going through something. Like what? Is she okay?
8: No.
9: Jeez, what kind of spell did you put on her?
0: Listen, India Navarette, I'm telling you right now, will this movie get any awards? No. Did it make $400 million? Yes. Can it change the idea of what we need to do in the industry moving forward? Listen, I talk politics. I talk news. Entertainment comes up because we're all consuming it. The levels of which we're consuming it at are more than they've ever been. We're so connected. But people now, because of that dopamine, they don't really care about what gets them as long as it's the first 4 seconds and it keeps hooking you in. That's why literally Matt Damon and Ben Affleck were on Joe Rogan saying, Netflix got us a script where we had to reorganize and retell the entire plot every 3 minutes because people will be looking at their phones. So people still want to go back to the theaters. People want a new form of what will be new in the future. Like, can we just get back to original stuff with good people who want to make good movies and not just pump them full of A-list actors? I'll see this, but how long is that tenable before you destroy the industry where people are, oh, I can't go it. I can't go to that movie. They only have 14 A-list actors in it. I only go if there's 15. When we come back, though, after the break, I can't wait to talk about this because when we've talked about the situation beyond sunlight and vitamin D and cancer rates and the ever-increasing conversations that are about cancer, you have to realize that every country has different cancer rates. So what are the defining characteristics that makes countries overseas in different climates have better rates of cancers or less rates of cancers than in industrial society or over here on the North American side? We're going to find out the answers to that after the break, and the answer might shock you. Stick with me.
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0: You know, most people think cancer is all about bad genes and bad luck. But what if the real driver is damaged mitochondria and how your cells actually make energy? Today, I'm talking with Dr. Derek C. Lee, from Thomas Seyfried's lab at Boston College, one of the sharp young researchers pushing this mitochondrial metabolic theory of cancer. We're going to go deep on why the theory challenges everything. But first, I just want to welcome you to the show. Dr. Derek C. Lee. Is the C silent, or is that, were you like me, caught on a bad Instagram handle? So I always have to say Brad C. Smith now.
22: Well, first of all, thanks for having me. But the real reason is there's too many Derek Lees publishing in science. So you got to differentiate yourself a little bit.
0: All right. Well, listen, I'm excited about this. We've had Thomas on, a great doctor, great person, a bunch of times talking about specifically keto and fasting. But I want to talk about this when I'm looking into what your research is and when I'm looking at what Dr. Thomas Seyfried sent to me. I feel like there's a large conversation that's opening up because Western media is getting more acceptable to these conversations. I'll say in the United States, not Canada. But why is it so important to push the narrative on this one, or push this agenda forward and this research forward? Because when I look at talking about cancer on the base, like metabolic rate level, I think it's just genius, but no one talks about it out loud.
22: Yeah, I mean, it is important, right? There's been so much talk about, you know, advances in science, advances in medicine, but cancer has really lagged behind, which isn't a consequence of lack of funding, right? I think it's probably one of the most well-funded areas of medicine and research ever, frankly. So, you know, our lab, part of the notion we talk about with cancer being a metabolic disease, we're really trying to challenge the status quo and say, hey, maybe if we kind of reframe how we're looking at this thing, maybe we'll actually become a little more effective and catch up to the rest of medicine.
0: Why do you think the reaction to that when you call cancer a metabolic disease, rather than the, you know, the stories, not the stories, but the image that we got growing up was bad genes, bad genetics. And if your parents have it, or if your family members have it, you're predetermined. What do you have that challenges that?
22: Well, what we have is tons of research that directly goes against it. But I think the reason that there's a lot of resistance to your original point is that, you know, you're really touching on three topics that people have very strong opinions about, right? Everyone has a really strong opinion about cancer. To your point, you're grown up being told that cancer is a bad luck, you know, just in your family, just unfortunate circumstance. Then, you know, with the treatments and, you know, protocols that we're proposing, you now have to get into the nutrition field, which, you know, is very slow to change. And people have maybe even stronger opinions on that than cancer itself. And then finally, you have scientists who, you know, if they've built a career saying one thing and you come along saying something else, it you know, to no fault of their own, it's very hard for them to admit that maybe they didn't get the whole picture, especially when in science, your whole career is your knowledge and the things you've contributed over the years. So it's hard to change that. So on one hand, I do understand, but as a scientist, you know, I spent 5 years with Tom in his lab. I think once you are presented with new information, you do kind of have to look at it, and it's all right to admit that you didn't have the full picture. But unfortunately in oncology, that appears to be a tall task.
0: It does. I mean, I like how you call him Tom too. Dr. C, I think I said Thomas once and I felt bad to do it, but let's break this down, because when you actually think about it, and you know, my tease before the break was that, you know, cancer rates aren't stagnant all over the world. That's not the same. And it kind of, in a large sense, doesn't fully defeat the genetic identity that's been kind of indoctrinated into us. But just break down how different cancer rates in some places versus what's going on in North America right now.
22: Yeah, I mean, I think Western cultures, America, Canada, they have some of the worst cancer rates, you know, as opposed to other nations, particularly more active nations or nations that have, you know, less processed food than we do. So, you know, and just to catch everyone up on, you know, the whole theory about what cancer currently is that just through a series of bad luck, you accumulate a set of mutations in your cell, and then eventually that leads to cancer. But you know, you read all these popular science articles nowadays, and even they admit, oh yeah, these rates are skyrocketing. So if it's purely a chance of bad luck, it might be something environmental, which is what a lot of these articles do kind of imply. But what does that mean, right? Environmental could mean anything. It could mean the air, it could mean the food, it could be the lack of physical exercise. So that's one of the things we try to discuss. And, you know, what we emphasize in a paper we just published last week, that, you know, some of these things do sound flippant to say, but things like highly processed carbohydrates in excess, not moving at all, poor sleep, and even just lack of social interaction, right? That's really hard to quantify as a scientist. So sometimes I don't like bringing it up, but it is like a very profound biological response at the end of the day. And when you put all those things together, you know, in the deleterious sense over a long time, i.e. the word chronic, that's kind of how these incidences of cancer are really skyrocketing lately.
0: You know what? I don't know whether it was Dr. Thomas or somebody else who literally just said to me, he goes, Brad, you know, you just got to think about your car like a body. Your body like a car. You buy it fresh off the lot. It's 100%. And then every time you take it off the lot, it deteriorates. Every time you put gas in it, the car uses the motor. The motor uses the gas. And next thing you know, you have oil accumulation and buildup and sludge, and you have to go back and you have to get repairs and service, no different than a body. Except the difference is if you put different types types of gas in different types of cars, well, you're going to screw up the engine. And it made me think about food differently. Also, like, a lot of people are very aware that food is bad. I don't know, and maybe through your research, that people were aware of just maybe how bad food is. We can say ultra processed, but now the words are coming out like one of the worst things you can absolutely put into your body at mass levels. And we're eating it like upwards of 70% of a North American diet.
22: Yeah. I mean, the definition of ultra processed, you know, I caught myself using it just now. It's super hard to define. And there's entire research articles that kind of argue this point with other researchers, but you know, I think when you come down to, you know, single ingredient foods, foods that typically aren't shelf stable, some of these things are fine, obviously. But, you know, I think when last time Dr. Seafried, I'll call him, was on your show, he was talking about the Twinkie, right? If something's shelf stable for 12 years, look, your body's really good at breaking stuff down. I mean, the body is just a juggernaut at this sort of task. But if something's shelf stable for 12 years, I think even your body's going to have a really hard time processing that. So foods that you can break down easily, foods that we've grown up with evolutionarily, I don't think it's a crazy thing to say that those might be the things we should be eating.
0: Okay, let's take a break right now. When we come back, we'll talk about the different rates of cancer across the world and how they differ. Is it as simple as the food that you put into your mouth, or is it something more complex? Obviously, there's a lot of nuance to the conversation, but that's why our doctor, Derek C. Lee, is here. C is silent. Just for publishing purposes, biomedical scientist and cancer researcher at Boston College. We'll be back. It's No BS. I'm Brad Smith.
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8: 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Radar's clear. Rain stays north of us all weekend. UV's perfect Saturday. Bug index is low Sunday morning.
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0: Listen, this one's going to ruffle a couple feathers when you're brought up thinking, you know, genetically I might be predisposed to have this, that, or the other thing. One of those things might be cancer, and that's a conversation that, gosh, I've been aware of since I was a little kid. I remember, I was maybe 8, 9 years old. My godmother got diagnosed with breast cancer, and we go through the entire conversation and you start learning things about, you know, well, my mother had it and her mother before them. But now there's being, evidence or research put forward to show that that might not be the conversation, and we might need to change the conversation. It might be around what we put in our body, what our lifestyle is like, how we move, and maybe at the base level, how our smallest cells are making our energy. That's why I'm talking to Dr. Derek C. Lee from Boston College, the lab at Boston College. Derek, what's going on?
22: Hey, great to be here.
0: Yes, sir. Okay, so let's reorganize this because, you know, during the break, I'm asking a lot of questions out loud here in the room to my producers. And the one thing is, and I want to get into like fasting a little bit after, but when I look at the central, the argument of this research, which is that cancer rates are defined very differently all over the world. And I think a lot of people would be absolutely shocked if they understood how high the rates are in North America versus other countries. And what does that research say when you look at, like Nepal, Niger, Western Africa is having like some of the lowest in the world compared to us? Is the causation or correlation the food that we eat, or is it much different than that?
22: Yeah, so I think if you assess it through the conventional lens, it would be, oh, well, maybe they have a different genetic code. But, realistically, even with geographic diversity and diversity over time, our genomes are quite similar, regardless of what continent you're on. So if you're accepting that, then you have to look at the second order logic. Is it the environment? What's the environment? And a lot of these, I think you brought up some great examples. People who do go out and study these tribes, even hyper-isolated ones like in the Amazon and in Africa, these people really have very, very low rates of cancer. So if they have the same genetic code, but just different environments, maybe it is something to do with that environment. Yeah, the amount they move is probably one of the biggest factors.
0: Yeah, Doc, I think a lot of people want to go sometimes back to like the most basic questions. Like, when did this like type of research with let's take the carnivore or keto diet and fasting, like when did this stuff start coming out as far as like being predominant in the sector, even before we started hearing about it? Because for me, keto, I think about 2016 and where I was when I first heard that term and all the vitriol online about keto and carnivore being the destruction of one's body.
22: Yeah. So, keto has been around in medicine for a long time. It actually started in the epilepsy field and it would reduce some seizures in children by, upwards of 90%. It was hyper effective.
0: No way.
22: And that was in the early 1900s. For cancer, at least, some of the first published literature for it came around in the 90s, and the Atkins diet really popularized a lot of this. There were some modifications, there were some specificities, but people started to adopt it more and more and more. But then, when Dr. Seafried really started doing this in the early 2000s and the 2010s, I think it became a lot more popular because at the end of the day, we had the scientific logic to say, why are you doing this? It's not just a fad diet. We're not doing this just for fun, right? And to your car analogy earlier, why are we doing this, right? We've been burning glucose as the fuel for our cars or our bodies this entire time, but we're actually a hybrid system. We can burn fat and ketones, and those actually end up being a cleaner source of fuel for us, you know, in the hybrid analogy. So, you know, it's been around for, you know, 20 some odd years strong, in a strong way, I believe, but obviously in the last few years, it's really caught traction, which is fantastic to see.
0: Yeah. And you know what, when I talk about fasting or keto or carnivore or meat-based diets with low carbs, I remember having the first couple responses or reactions to having Dr. Thomas Seyfried. People see him on Instagram, they want to hear what he has to say, and then next thing you know, the conversation turned into, well, Brad, not only are you platforming somebody who's against the cancer, Western medicine cancer model of how to fix it, but you're platforming somebody with dangerous information. And I go, well, what? He's not sitting there saying that you should not do any of these things. He's saying that the alternative conversations have to be had. So in your experience, as you're coming up through this, and as I think he said in an email, you're young and eager. And I love that explanation. Like, how hard is it to have these conversations without there being the immediate vitriol and the backlash?
22: It is challenging. I mean, a lot of people are very rooted in their thought, as we know, across many different spectrums. And look, again, I always try to understand where they're coming from, right? If you're a nutritionist in an oncology ward, your number one priority for a cancer patient is do not let them lose weight. Once they start losing weight, the success rate is very, very low. So that's their ground truth into what their job is. So they tell you to drink milkshakes and Ensure and the most calorie dense things you can, because the treatments do make you nauseous and sick sometimes. Yeah, so they feel that that's a very strong countermeasure. But the way we look at it, and what's really foundational in our research, is that cancer cells use glucose so much more preferably than the rest of your cells, the rest of your healthy cells. Why don't we take that away instead? But now you're diving into a nutrition field where, you know, everyone says you have to eat a bunch of carbohydrates every 3 hours or you're going to pass out, which objectively isn't true. And it sounds like you might practice some of this. So I think you know best at that.
0: No, Doc, I've gone from the football playing days of having six meals a day is the only way that you're going to gain weight to understanding calories versus in, calories out. But I think, you know, for people who are just reorganizing this convo and might not know a lot about the diet, like when you say a hybrid system, you're essentially saying you can run on carbohydrates and glucose, or you can run on fat. People, the first time they're introduced to keto or carnivore, and they go, your body's running on fat. Like, how would you describe the biggest difference of how your system runs between the two?
22: So again, just using analogies, I think it's so great. Think of glucose as like the high octane fuel. It gets in you. And there's a reason it's talked about so much in sports and athletes and things like football, right? It gives you that short burst of energy and it's super, super effective. But if you do that chronically over time and you never switch over to the other side of it, you're gonna wear down the supportive mechanisms, so to speak, without diving into the details. But instead, if you eat a lot of dietary fat, or conversely, use your own dietary fat and lose some adipose tissue, some extra fat tissue, that's even better. And your body converts that into ketone bodies, which is where the name ketogenic diet comes from. So your body uses these in a much more slow, paced way, which means much fewer crashes, right? You don't eat a bowl of oatmeal and then you're hungry 2 hours later. Why is that? Because you've burned through this high energy glucose. But instead, if you have a high protein, high fat breakfast, typically your hunger is much more stable throughout the day. And especially in the afternoon, you know, the post-lunch slump, whatever you want to call it, you don't really experience that anymore. Because again, you're kind of on a more even keel, which is just an auxiliary benefit in the cancer case. But again, it makes things a lot easier for people.
0: Yeah, I think the two things that were some of the biggest like psyops on me were, and you can tell why they're easy to sell. You're telling me if I eat a high fat diet with low carbohydrates that I'm not going to gain fat? That sounds counterintuitive. Until you realize that you have to understand body mechanics. And then salt being the one where it's like 50% less salt. It's like, well, all the research with salt and people who consume salt properly, it's like they have longer lifetimes. So as we're having these discussions now and we're open to them, or at least the social media aspect of these conversations are, like, what do you hope to see moving forward? Because you just said yourself to start this whole thing, the cancer funding, I'm not going to like get into a needed or versus not needed, but it's been a long time that we've been on the verge of solving cancer. So why is the fight against the alternatives there? Like, I don't feel like an alternative method, not saying you can't use in conjunction with, is a bad thing. Why does that seem to be a bad thing for the Western medicine, you know, the people at large? Is that just a monetary thing that's diving into their...
22: I don't always think it's a monetary thing, right? Of course, you know, if you're a big pharmaceutical company, you want to sell drugs and you don't really care about the outcomes, right? But if, you know, if you're a self-employed insurer or you're an insurance company, you do want these people to live. You don't want to pay for the expensive drugs. So there are avenues to where people will care about more effective costs. But to your original question, what's really stopping this from gaining on is, I think the whole field at large really needs to sit down and say, look, there isn't enough progress happening for the amount of money we're putting into
0: especially
22: this.
0: Especially when rates are going up.
22: And for sure. And, you know, you see every single day when you log on to the internet, popular science articles saying breakthrough, breakthrough, breakthrough. I don't see these breakthroughs happening in the survival outcomes. And look, I would love nothing more than those breakthroughs to be true. But at the end of the day, they're not moving the needle. So we have to assess, why is that? Is the science being, you know, interpreted poorly? Is it a very small subsect that's actually not indicative of the overall population? So at the end of the day, it's really, we need to stop and say, can we look at this from another direction? And maybe that direction is as a metabolic disease and through the lens of mitochondria.
0: Well, Dr. Derek, I appreciate you so much. Thanks for joining me, right?
22: Thank you so much for having me. It was great.
0: Yes, sir. Dr. Derek C. Lee, a biomedical scientist and also a researcher at Boston College. Listen, it's an interesting conversation to have, right? Because we can talk about fasting, we can talk about diet, but at the end of the day, it's always about doing your own research, coming up with your own opinions. And you know what? I have to say this too, believing the people that you trust. Trust is the most important thing when you're talking about it. And when we're talking about stuff with Western medicine, you just wish, and I wish, that we could have more clear conversations in Canada. I've been open about that. It's so hard to get anybody, any doctor to talk in Canada about something that's not going to be exactly what you're going to expect. And I'm not saying that's right or wrong. I'm just saying that no one is allowed here to speak outside the box. And if they do, well, then they get re-educated in whatever sense it is. And that just seems like a place where you don't want to be, because conversations and having people talk openly about the research they do, put their lives on the line, put their careers, in the forefocus to put these possibilities together so that we can even have them. Like those, that's what we need. We need to this echo chamber thing has to stop, and we need incubators of people who actually want to have different discussions, who can actually disagree and agree, or just look at each other's empirical evidence and say, is this right or is that wrong? Because we just went through trust the science. So if there's science out there, maybe we should trust just a little bit more in the sense of having open conversations. I won't get into the trust of science with this crowd here. It's No BS. I'm Brad Smith. We'll come back after the break for the final play of the day and get you out of here on your Tuesday in the best way possible and tell you what time we're going to give away some tickets to Guns N' Roses tomorrow. I won't be fasting if I go to that concert. Tall boys and some hot dogs. It's No BS. I'll be back after this.
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1: Listen, it's the final play of the day, but guess what? 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
2: That's a good show. 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
1: 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Listen, it's Trex, but he's also filling in for Ben Mulrooney, three to six.
2: Mulrooney has to go on holidays with his mom, so yeah, just got to do what mom says.
1: Hey,
2: it's just the way it goes.
1: Lisa Smith says jump, I say how high. What's like, we got to get to this Deadpool.
2: Real quick.
1: Yeah.
2: That week of shows at Rogers Stadium is going to be nuts, because the day before is Queens of the Stone Age, Foo Fighters, then Guns N' Roses the next day. That's kind of insanity.
1: I was about to say something I won't. Let's click it in. I want you to hear this trailer for Doomsday, right? Avengers are coming back. It's November. It's launching $400 million for 94 A-listers to play superheroes. Here's a little sneak peek.
3: I've fought with many warriors in my time. They were far stronger than all of us put together.
4: Yeah.
3: And they died. Died facing enemies and threats that scared me far less than this one.
1: I'm sorry, I get pumped up every time. Listen, they crap on Thor 1 and 2. Why? Because they were terrible movies.
2: Yeah.
1: Thor Ragnarok, one of the greatest of the Marvel franchise.
2: Isn't it time to age Thor up? Like, it's almost like...
1: He's a demigod. You can't.
2: It's time for Russell Crowe to move into that.
1: No. Russell Crowe plays Zeus in the Marvel Universe.
2: Oh, that's true.
1: So we were thinking about this. We're thinking about all the jacked up 19 A-listers that they put into these roles. And you think about, like, the people, because you just said it. I'm tired of people playing two characters in Marvel movies.
2: Yeah, why are you Iron Man, then you Doctor Doom? Get out of here. You get one superhero. Like, Chris Evans should have been done at the first Fantastic Four.
1: Because if you haven't heard, right, Robert Downey Jr., 3 Iron Man movies, literally without Robert Downey and Jon Favreau, Iron Man 1, and that movie's success, the rest of the Marvel movie industry does probably not kick off the same.
2: Robert Downey Jr. isn't there to be a good actor. He's there to get a cut of the take. That's all he's there for, because he gets a percentage of the box. You know that. I know
1: much. Guess how much he's supposed to
2: get. I don't even want to know. It's offensive, whatever.
1: Supposedly, with the back-end royalty, it's going to look like $100 million.
2: There you go. So?
1: Supposedly, you got a private jet. But do you love these movies as much as I do? Because
2: I'll go see them.
1: Yeah, I will get back into the theater of this. Because I was just looking, because Seth Rogen was talking about the fact that you can't, like, listen, everybody has got to be signed off before you do a movie now. It's not super bad making $20 million movies with your biggest star being from Arrested Development. Is this still the format, or are the obsession movies made for $700,000 a little thriller making
2: $40 million? We're going to find out in November then, aren't we? If this flops.
1: It's not. Do you think there's even a chance it flops?
2: Well, some Marvel stuff flops.
1: Yeah, well, that's true, but it's...
2: The Eternals was garbage.
1: The Eternals felt like I was in the movie theater for an eternal amount of time.
2: I was awful.
1: What do you think the worst Marvel movie you've seen is, besides Green Lantern?
2: Worst Marvel is Green Lantern. Is absolutely, hands down, Green Lantern the worst movie ever.
1: No, it's Ant-Man Quantumania, where every sentence could be finished with, that's because, why did we do that? Family. It was like Fast and Furious on Marvel steroids. Listen, we got a great afternoon lineup for you coming up. David Cooper, Shay Anum, Drex is going to be 2 to 3, but he's also going to take a double duty shift with Ben Mulrooney, 3 to 6, live with Drex on the Ben Mulrooney Show. Great things will happen if you say them out loud. Tomorrow will be Hump Day, so I'll get excited for that just because of the name. But as always, peace. I'm out of here.
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14: Hello. I'm Wolfgang Klein, Portfolio Manager, CG Wealth Manager.

0: but I wanted more. And the only place to get more was unofficial or illegal releases. Almost everything I accumulated was on CD. Some were burn discs that I traded for with other hardcore fans. I might go to eBay once in a while before they shut that down. There were a few stores that I knew stocked these discs for special customers. And whenever I went overseas to certain countries where copyright laws were lax, Russia, Indonesia, a few places in the Caribbean, I would be sure to visit the stores and market stalls to see what they had. Now, I honestly was not trying to rip off or hurt anyone. I just loved these bands so much that I needed to own a copy of everything they did. Once, when I talked about my bootlegs on the radio, probably not a smart idea, this was back in the 1990s, I got a letter from the head of a recorded music industry association calling me morally reprehensible. That's a quote. But over the years, these hard copy bootlegs became harder and harder to find, thanks to crackdowns on illegal exploitation of intellectual property, the disappearance of these friendly record stores, and most importantly, the rise of online file sharing. By 2008 or so, the physical bootleg market had all but collapsed. I haven't acquired anything new for my collection for almost, well, since maybe 2008, 2009. But I've never lost my fascination with these recordings. Where did they come from? How were they made? Who distributed them? Did they really hurt artists in the industry? And what kind of legacy did old school music bootlegs leave behind? I found some answers to those questions and more. This is another look at bootlegging, part two.
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That's the Smashing Pumpkins, obviously with an early version of 1979. At that time, it's known as the Sadlands Demo, which evolved out of an early composition Billy Corgan called Strollin'. Now, Strollin' was the last of 56 songs that Billy wrote for what would become the Melancholy and the Infinite Sadness album. Wasn't much, just a couple of chord changes, a bit of a melody, and a couple of lyrics.

When he presented that original demo to Flood, the producer of the album, Flood said, "Dude, this is not good enough. Don't even think about putting it on the record." Billy took that as a challenge. He went home and returned with the demo that we just heard. Flood was impressed with it, got it recorded, put it on the album, and now 1979 is considered to be one of the most important songs in the Smashing Pumpkins canon. Hello again, I'm Alan Cross, and the backstory of 1979 is another example of why I used to collect so many bootleg recordings. I was such a Pumpkins fan that I needed to possess every version of every song. The original album track, the single, any 12-inch remixes, alternate takes, TV appearances, radio broadcasts, any and all live performances, and any demos that led to the creation of the song in the first place. And even though the old school bootleg industry has pretty much died out because of file sharing, streaming, and box sets, we'll get to that later, there is such a history to these recordings that I'm still fascinated by the subject. On part one of this program, we covered the history of bootleg recordings going back to the early 1900s. We looked at the role played by the cassette. There's the whole issue of artists that encouraged taping at their shows, how bootleggers captured and documented important historical performances that would have otherwise disappeared forever, and how some illegal recordings made the transition to legal ones. I want to start this episode with more deep background. Film soundtracks were bootlegged a lot. Yes, you could buy the official soundtrack album, but some people wanted the music as heard in the film itself, and people have been making illegal recordings in theaters as far back as the 1950s. But then we get to July 1969, and that's when a double Bob Dylan album called Great White Wonder started turning up in Los Angeles. This wasn't the first bootleg vinyl album, but it sure was the first important one. Two enterprising hippies, known as Ken and Dub, somehow came into possession of 24 unreleased Dylan recordings that ran for about 2 hours that had been made between 1961 and 1967 in places ranging from some Minnesota hotel room to a performance on Johnny Cash's TV show to some studio outtakes, along with a bunch of songs that he recorded with the band but never released. Dylan was one of the most important artists in the world in 1969, and Ken and Dub thought that everybody needed to hear these important recordings. They found someone to press up a double vinyl record on a label they called Trademark of Quality. And although it never really had a title officially, it became known as Great White Wonder.

Ken and Dub sold a lot of these albums out of the trunk of their cars. Radio stations on the U.S. West Coast picked up on the record. Word spread, and Ken and Dub ended up with quite a bit of money. Others noticed, and soon, bootlegs started appearing everywhere. As far as we can tell, the first Beatles bootleg appeared in January 1970. It was called Come Back, and it was essentially an early version of the Let It Be album. Some backstory there. In early 1969, the Beatles gathered at Twickenham Studios with the idea of filming a TV special based on the recording of this new album. That TV special never happened, but recordings made between January 23rd and January 28th, 1969, ended up on a test pressing that somehow leaked.

Rolling Stones went on an American tour in 1969. Dub, our great white wonder friend, was determined to capture some of those performances. Using a Sennheiser shotgun mic and an Ur reel-to-reel tape recorder that he somehow managed to smuggle into a few gigs, he released Liver Than You'll Ever Be on the trademark of Quality, that same label as Great White Wonder. Rolling Stone acquired a copy and gave it a rave review. The sound is superb, full of presence, picking up drums, bass, both guitars, and the vocals beautifully. It is the ultimate Rolling Stones album. Liver Than You'll Ever Be sold tens and tens of thousands of copies and forced the Stones record label to release an official bootleg called Get Your Ya-Ya's Out, which was fine, but it was so much cooler to own a copy of Liver Than You'll Ever Be.

Now that the Stones and the Beatles and Dylan had bootlegs in the wild, this little corner of the world of recorded music exploded. Hundreds and hundreds of illegal, unauthorized recordings were released in the 1970s, and thousands more in the 1980s. They usually weren't fancy. To keep costs low, these records came in plain sleeves with a title stamped on the front. A few had crude artwork. They looked illicit and forbidden, which only made them more desirable. In 1973, a Canadian from Kitchener, Ontario, named Kurt Glemser, started cataloging all the bootlegs he had collected and heard about. And he published a book called Bootlegs, and then another entitled Underground Sounds. In 1975, he began a magazine called Hot Wax Quarterly that not only reviewed bootlegs, but also other collectible records from around the world. Then came the book Hot Wax. It went through 15 editions over the next 25 years, documenting the source material, the quality of the recordings, the track listings, and the packaging and artwork. The final printed version ran well over 800 pages. Glemser's works were considered to be the bootleg Bibles for the planet. And you can still check out what he put together at hotwax.com. That's HOTWACKS.com. Let's hear something else. At the height of Britpop in the middle 1990s, Oasis was one of the most bootleg bands in the world. Live tracks, demos, outtakes, fans were buying these things by the millions. And neither Oasis nor their record label made a dime from these things. On November 20th, 1995, they performed on a French TV show. It was easy to scoop up something like that.

the 1970s for a moment. This was the era when arena rock and stadium rock exploded. Big shows by big acts made policing the making of bootlegs by members of the audience very difficult. As I told you in part one, fans found clever ways of sneaking recording equipment into shows. Hardcore fans were willing to pay good money for these recordings as well, especially if they lived somewhere that made it difficult or impossible to see a concert by their favorite band. All right, so who pressed up these records? In the 1970s, there were many, many record pressing plants. The labels had their favorites, and those plants would get first dibs on contracts for official releases. Other plants didn't have those relationships and would happily take on jobs pressing up records that were, shall we say, of dubious legal nature. And why weren't more people prosecuted for doing this? Well, they were, but that could mean running afoul of the mob, who had its fingers in the bootleg record world. Some bootleggers were just out of reach. Back in the 1980s, there were charges that proceeds from the sale of bootlegs, counterfeit recordings, and pirate recordings were being funneled into the coffers of the Irish Republican Army. More recently, dealing in this kind of contraband was big in the so-called Triple Frontier area. This is where Brazil, Argentina, and Paraguay share a border. Reports say that Al-Qaeda operates in that region. And it's more than just bootleg and fake CDs. Think about all those knockoff purses and watches. And copyright laws weren't and aren't the same everywhere in the world. For example, even today, you can go into a record shop in Britain and find all kinds of live recordings made by the Sex Pistols and not on any label that has, you think, any rights to them. But under British law, if a recording was made of a public performance, then it's out there and up for grabs. At least that's how I understand it. Do I buy these kinds of records when I visit the UK? What do you think? This is from the infamous Sex Pistols gig at the Lesser Free Trade Hall in Manchester on June 4th, 1976. The Pistols played 13 songs that night. Everything was recorded by Dave Goodman, who was working sound that evening. And thank God he did, because this has gone down as one of the most important and most influential shows in the history of punk. Only about 40 people were there. But the audience included future members of the Pet Shop Boys, Joy Division, the Buzzcocks, the Fall, and the Smiths. Also in attendance was Tony Wilson, who would later found Factory Records, one of the most important English indie labels of the 70s and 80s. And what they saw and heard that night opened their eyes.

0: we move on, I should point out that a certain type of bootleg helped bring down the Soviet Union. The bosses of the USSR were terrified of Western soft power, the decadent culture products that were so popular with its citizens. And rock records were at the top of the list. So many of them were banned. But some enterprising folks came up with ways around this blockade, this ban, this censorship. The first was something called Röntgensendat. Western music was transferred to discarded pieces of X-ray film that were found in the trash of hospitals. Special machines cut grooves into this thick film at 78 RPM. Audio quality wasn't great, and one of these rib records, they were called that because the bones in the X-rays were still clearly visible, wore out after about 10 plays, kind of like flexi discs. But this is how a lot of Soviet citizens heard about the Beatles and the Rolling Stones and Elvis and more. Related were Magnetstat. Soviets were allowed to own reel-to-reel recorders. Those who could afford the units, made in the U.S. or Japan, used them to make copies of recordings, often from the Röntgensendats, and also from shortwave broadcasts. The resulting tapes were sold on the black market. Again, the Beatles and the Stones were heard this way, as were everyone from Led Zeppelin to Donna Summer to uncountable punk bands, both foreign and domestic. So, yeah, bootlegs for good. When we come back, we'll get into different types of bootleg recordings, each of which has their own charms, advantages, and disadvantages.
1: You say you can't imagine your child being diagnosed with cancer, but you can. 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
0: Let's talk about different kinds of bootlegs. The most common is the audience recording. These are made when someone smuggles a tape recorder into a concert, finds a good spot in front of the speakers, and then hits the record button. We talked about these on part one of this series. Now, not all audience recording booths are illegal. There are bands like Pearl Jam, The Grateful Dead, that actually encourage fans to tape their shows. And they don't mind when fans trade tapes back and forth. They only start to get concerned when money exchanges hands. It is not cool to sell tapes of Pearl Jam gigs. Obviously, though, the sound quality of an audience recording can be kind of spotty. It all depends on the quality of the recorder and the microphone, and the spot in the venue where the recording was made, and the noise the audience makes. Many are awful sounding, but others can be really good, and even in stereo.

0: pretty good audience recording of a Blur show. The second type of bootleg is the soundboard recording. This is a recording made at the mixing console at the back of the venue. Many bands will have their sound guy tape each show so they can review the performance later. These tapes are meant for just the band and their management, but some of them go missing. Soundboard recordings can also be made from a radio or TV broadcast, and here's an example of that. On Friday, August 16th, 1985, REM performed at the Concert Hall in Toronto. It was recorded for a future radio broadcast. When that broadcast happened, people were ready with their tape recorders. And what a surprise, bootlegs soon appeared.
1: So, would you please welcome R.E.M.

What's interesting about bootlegs made from radio shows is that they're sometimes turned into legitimate releases. The label simply goes to the radio station, asks to use the tapes, and issues the recording as part of a reissue or box set. REM's label has done this a lot. I've even helped them. The third type of bootleg recordings is the studio outtake. And these are amongst the most treasured of all bootlegs. And here's why. Songs rarely emerge fully formed. They often go through many revisions and many rearrangements before the composer and the producer agree upon what the song should sound like and what should be committed to record. In the process, many different versions of a song may be recorded. Little thought is given to actually releasing these recordings because the song is considered unfinished, incomplete, and unworthy. Even maybe embarrassing. They're just works in progress. But not to the hardcore fan. A chance to hear a demo, a rejected mix, or an alternate take is something very special. It's an opportunity to get inside the head of their favorite performer. It's an opportunity to see the creative process in action. However, most demos and outtakes are kept private. No one has the authority to release this stuff. But leaks do occur. Tapes tossed in the garbage outside the studio without being erased and then found by someone. For example, U2 got burned this way when someone, perhaps a housekeeper, found some cassettes in a trash basket in a German hotel room. Another story is that some master tapes recording at Hansa Studios in Berlin were stolen. They'd been working on material for what would become the Achtung Baby album and left behind some song sketches. A lot of them. I know that there was an 8-LP set of those recordings released in 1991. There's one version called The New U2, Rehearsals and Full Versions. And a more common version that was out there was entitled Salome. Both the band and their label were absolutely horrified when these bootlegs started showing up across Europe. Island Records took out full-page ads in music magazines, promising to take legal action against anyone selling these boots. Then there have been occasions where a performer has left a cassette in the glove compartment of their car, where it was found by a mechanic at the garage where the car was being serviced. I mean, how difficult is it to make a copy of a cassette before the car is picked up? Bruce Springsteen found out the hard way. Sometimes there are break and enters. A band has a rehearsal space in a warehouse. Somebody breaks in and steals some demo tapes along with a couple of guitars. The Smashing Pumpkins are still bummed out about what happened to them. There are times when someone at the recording studio will make a copy of some rough mixes after hours, smuggling them out when everyone has gone home for the day. Oasis, Nirvana, Nine Inch Nails, all victims after the office was closed. Once you get any kind of leak, it's really hard to stop what happens next, even though selling these records can be very risky. And besides, most editions of bootleg recordings are produced in numbers of 500 to a couple of thousand. And in most cases, the payoff just doesn't justify the risk.

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0: The format of bootleg records has changed a lot over the decades. In part one, we talked about Lionel Mapleson, who secretly made recordings on cylinders using an Edison talking machine high above the stage of New York's Metropolitan Opera. From there, we went to wire recorders, reel-to-reel tapes, cassettes, and vinyl. Bootleg CDs started appearing by about 1987. It was a new industry, and for a while, it was possible to get some of these discs made with few hassles. But once again, the authorities got wise and made it difficult. That moved the whole bootleg industry overseas to countries where the law was a little more lax. Italy, for example. There was a loophole in Italian copyright law that said that they could sell unauthorized live recordings of a band if they set aside a percentage of the profits for the artist. However, the law did not state when the artist should get this money. The bootleg label simply opened up a bank account in the artist's name and deposited the required amount. This served two purposes. If they should ever be confronted by the band, well, they could simply write a check and be done with it. And, this is the sneaky part, under Italian law, once that money is deposited in the account, the artist is considered paid and compensated. To complicate matters further, many record contracts state that a band cannot accept royalties from another label. Which means that even if the Italian bootleg label does set aside some cash for the group, under the terms of their contract with their legitimate label, they almost never get to collect it. Greece was once another haven for bootleggers. Under that country's pro-democracy laws, police are almost barred from university campuses. This gives bootleggers a place to sell their stuff undisturbed. If you ever find yourself at Aristotelian U, which is Greece's largest university, just have a look at what they're selling at the market. You may be able to find CDs that are not supposed to exist anywhere, and they're usually less than $10 each. Germany, Australia, the Principality of San Marino, and Italy were all sources of bootlegs, thanks to copyright laws that were once very lax. And then we have China, Russia, Ukraine, Brazil, Indonesia, Vietnam, and a host of other countries who had no issues with bootlegs. A lot of bootleg labels popped up, too. One of the better ones, in fact, probably the best, was KTS, which stood for Kiss the Stone. It was initially based out of Italy and specialized in unofficial live recordings. Most of their work was done in the 1990s. They had great stuff from Nirvana, Pearl Jam, Rage Against the Machine, U2, The Clash, Pixies, The Cult, The Cure, and hundreds of others. Most of their catalog was really good, solid soundboard recordings. In March 1997, though, American federal agents set up a sting operation that lured a bunch of bootleggers to Disney World. 13 people were arrested. 5 of those people faced up to 35 years in prison. And one of those charged headed up KTS, Kiss the Stone. The bust drove that company out of business, at least for a while. They moved from the Republic of San Marino in Italy to a new headquarters in what appeared to be Singapore. Although they seemed to be completely gone, I think. There was another company called Ultra Rare Tracks. They specialized in studio outtakes of very high quality. They exploited a loophole known as protection gap that allowed them to release older recordings because of copyright laws that weren't exactly clear. The best parts of their catalog were Beatles recordings. It's worth mentioning Prince. In late 1987, he planned to release a record called The Black Album, but at the last second, he decided that he didn't want to. 500,000 copies had already been manufactured and needed to be destroyed. But a few copies had already shipped. And when word got out that the album had been scrapped, the bootlegging began. Smaller players got involved too, thanks to cheap CD burners. They didn't need someone to manufacture your bootleg CDs for you. All you had to do was buy your own CD duplicating machine, buy a case of blank CDRs, and voila, you just became your own manufacturing plant. In the late 1990s, most of the bootlegs I saw were of the home-burned variety. They're usually gold on one side and a greeny or bluey color on the other. Chances are that if you went into a store and you bought one of these discs, euphemistically labeled live imports, the owner usually kept them under the counter for his special customers, it will come out as some kind of CDR. Here's a CD that I bought at a record store in San Diego sometime in the 1990s. It was sitting there, out in the open, right in the racks, and marked as a live import. It appears that this was one of those gray area UK releases where live performances could be recorded and released by anyone. It's on a label called Buccaneer Records. Not exactly subtle. And it features the Stone Roses performing in Tokyo in 1989.

It's now time to move to the world of the internet. And this is where we tip from bootlegging to piracy, which is an entirely different animal. Like I said, physical bootlegs have largely dried up. All such recordings have migrated from the trunks of cars and stores to online. The result has been a game of whack-a-mole as copyright holders have issued takedown notices against YouTube and all the streaming music services. That's not going away and now just seems to be part of the cost of doing business. It's bootlegging in non-physical form, so in many senses, nothing has changed. Illicit live recordings, outtakes, and demos, same stuff. Piracy is straight-up theft, akin to counterfeit records and CDs. If you remember from part one, a counterfeit release looks and sounds like the real deal, but is a knockoff of the real thing, just like that Hermes bag you bought from the dude on the street. Let's start with the album leak, the inside jobs that have had terrible economic consequences. For example, there was an infamous situation at a CD plant in Kings Mountain, North Carolina, that started back in the 1990s. Del Glover was a temporary employee at the plant, which had a contract to manufacture CDs for Universal. He started trading albums that were pressed, but not yet shipped. He smuggled the discs out of the plant, burned them to a hard drive, and then let everyone know he had pre-released music via an IRC channel. By 2001, he had a file-sharing group called Rabid Neurosis. In the 11 years Glover managed his operation, he and Rabid Neurosis were responsible for leaking at least, are you ready for this? 20,000 albums. How much money did Dell and his friends make from this? Almost nothing. Their only desire was to be the first to hear a record before anyone else. Glover was finally arrested in 2009 and spent 3 months in prison. The first organized online piracy group seems to have been a bunch called Compressa Audio, or CDA for short. On August 10th, 1996, they released a version of Metallica's Until It Sleeps on an IRC channel. And when Napster and its descendants appeared in 1999, this kind of piracy exploded. One day, a guy walked into the radio station where I was working and said, "Have you heard the new Tragically Hip album?" I said, "No, it's not going to be out for a couple of weeks." And then he replied, "Would you like to?" And he pulled out a burned CD of the full record. On a Sunday afternoon in 2004, an email popped in from somewhere in Eastern Europe. It offered me a copy of the new U2 album, How to Dismantle an Atomic Bomb. It wasn't due in stores for another 6 weeks. And yet, here was a link to a download to the whole record. The label and management soon found out and launched into damage control mode. And it got pretty hairy.

0: Album leaks are just one form of online piracy. Streaming has done more to eliminate piracy than anything else so far. After all, if you can get any song you want, anytime you want it for free, or something close to it, why would you go through the hassle of stealing it? But pirates are going to pirate. First, there's stream ripping, the process of saving songs that streams to an offline file. Once you liberate a song this way from any internal protections, you can do whatever you want with it. Music is plagued with stream rippers, but movies and TV shows are the areas where things are the worst. There are sites like Area 51, Flickstore, iStreamItAll, Movies Joy, and others that are infringing on these copyrights. Some claim immunity, like 123 Movies, which is based out of Vietnam, where it is technically legal. Movie studios, TV studios, record labels, music publishers, and governments all over the world are working to shut down stream ripping sites. And then there's this. In 2019, somebody sent me a Spotify link to an artist named Letitia Escalero. This person had zero presence anywhere on the internet. No website, no social media, no record label, no pictures, nothing. Yet Escalero was racking up a ton of streams. Damn, this guy was good. In fact, he sounded a lot like Van Morrison. Well, it turned out that someone had ripped a 2016 Van Morrison album called Keep Me Singing, put it up on Spotify with a fake name and fake song titles. This fake artist problem keeps the streaming platforms up at night. But with more than 100,000 new songs being posted for streaming every single day, it's a major problem keeping up with these fakers. Finally, there are fake streams. If you know where to go, you can buy fake streams on Spotify or Apple or whatever. You can inflate your actual numbers. And if you do that, the algorithms take notice. Oh, here's a popular song. We must push it. The algos then take over the heavy lifting, earning the post unwarranted royalties. Not only is this cheating, but it hurts everyone. Artificially inflated streaming numbers ultimately lead to a decrease in overall royalty payouts. When fraud is discovered on a streaming platform, credibility is lost. Investment and advertising slows, and that leads to lower payouts to artists who are playing by the rules. Fake streams may lead to some short-term payouts, but they aren't good for a career. Fake numbers means fake fans. And if your fans are fake, what good are they? Other than a couple of fatter royalty checks, that is. What of old school bootlegs in the 21st century? There have been busts in places like New Jersey, which resulted in the seizure of tens of millions of dollars worth of illegal CDs. Western countries put pressure on countries like China, Russia, and Bulgaria to do something about those rogue CD manufacturing plants that make everything from live Nine Inch Nails bootlegs to pirated copies of popular software. And Canada has had an anti-bootleg law since 1996 that makes it possible to both fine bootleggers up to $1 million and send them to jail for 5 years. Or both. I wonder how many people have been prosecuted under that law. Back in a moment. There was once a guy who owned a record store in the French Caribbean, an island that we visited about once a year. On the second last day of our vacation, I would always pay a visit to see what he had in stock. I don't know who his suppliers of bootlegs were, but man, they were brilliant. Did I drop a couple of euros in his shop? Absolutely. The last time I dropped in, his stock had diminished greatly. Where are all the great rare records of live shows and demos you used to have? I asked. Monsieur, he replied, they are all gone. I cannot get them anymore. A year later, when I went into the store, it was gone. The trade in bootleg records, physical pieces of plastic, is nowhere near what it used to be. Recordings are still made at concerts, sometimes with the act's permission, but almost everything that's available, illegal or otherwise, is available online. Bootlegs, the old kind, are pretty much extinct. Many acts and industry people are very pleased about that. You can still find them at record shows occasionally, but again, they're in short supply. But man, it was pretty cool to have that illegal, illicit, and forbidden romance with this music that you loved while it lasted. There are hundreds of ongoing history shows available as podcasts. You can get them wherever you want to download them. And you know what? If I'm honest, if you know where to go online, you can find full bootleg versions of the radio show, music and all, which bugs me a little bit, but I kind of take that as something of a compliment. Somebody worked really hard to steal this stuff and make it available. We can also meet on all the social media platforms. 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We'll see you next time. I'm Alan Cross.
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0: ship towards the end of the hour. All right, that's just some of what we're going to cover today. You better believe there's going to be more. Let's dive in. What is your boss not telling you? Apparently, quite a lot. According to a new study, 1 in 4 managers withholds giving their employees feedback, even when that feedback is good news. But why? Let's dig into it with someone who worked on that study. His name is Alexander Kutz, and he's an economics professor at the Schulich School of Business. Alexander, welcome to the show.
1: Thank you so much for having me on. Really excited to be here.
0: The headline of your research is kind of a mystery to me. Why would a manager withhold good news from an employee? Like, what are they protecting that person from? Are they just lazy? This seems wild to me. We'll get to bad news in a moment. But why wouldn't my manager give me good news? Like, you did a great job. You might be getting a raise. We did really well because of the work you did.
1: Yeah, so I think we were just as surprised as you, because we had all these ideas going in about why people would and would not give feedback. And we had actually a bunch of theory behind it. And the theory told us this should never happen. Like, if you have good news, you should always give it. Not only does it make someone feel good, but you're giving them useful information. It turns out, like, not everyone has this perspective. And a lot of it has to do, what we found is a lot of it has to do with the manager's side of why they, like, what they think is a good manager. So what they think makes them a good manager. And it turns out people don't, there's a lot of people who just don't think feedback is important. They just think, there's either people who think that you need to always give feedback and be transparent, and there's people who don't think that that's important. And so what we found is it's really about the managers, the types of managers there are, rather than what employees need.
0: I bet you, and I make this claim with exactly zero evidence, but I bet you some of the managers who think feedback is not important, those managers like receiving good feedback themselves from their bosses. I bet you. But let's put my speculation aside here. So what are some of the manager styles, or what are some of the reasons that a manager wouldn't give us feedback, before we get to the reasons why they wouldn't give us bad feedback? Or is it the same?
1: No. The funny thing is that it ends up being a lot the same. It ends up being, so we really thought this was going to be a study about the feedback that employees needed. So we varied things like how useful this feedback was going to be, and things like that. But it was really about some managers care a lot about transparency, whether it's good or bad. They want to just be blunt and honest and give feedback. Some managers don't have that same sense that transparency is important. And so the reasons that managers like didn't give good news to their employees, despite all of our expectations, was they didn't care much about transparency. They didn't feel, there's also a sense of duty some people have. It's my duty to give feedback. So some people just don't have this sense of duty. They don't have this sense of transparency. And when you strip out those things, when you don't have those things, even though, and I should say in our study, it was really easy to give feedback. There was no cost at all. But when you don't have this lack of, when you have this lack of duty and they don't have this lack of this emphasis on transparency, you get managers, like 25% of them, just not giving feedback.
0: Now, I keep on alluding to the fact that I want to talk to you about bad feedback. I do want to do that right now. You would assume that some managers don't tell the employees that are performing lousy that they're not doing great, because it would seem uncomfortable, or would hurt their feelings, or they would feel bad, or it's too, difficult to do it. Is that a reason as well for bad feedback, that like we don't tell people that they did poorly because we don't want to hurt their feelings? But at the same time, we're kind of doing them a disservice, because if someone knows they're doing badly, at least then they can try to improve.
1: Yeah, you said it really well. Like, I mean, feedback is super important, both good and bad feedback, like positive and negative. And you could think the negative feedback is even more important, because if you don't know you're doing a bad job, then how are you going to improve, like you said? And it's true that, you know, at least we thought there would be a lot of this. It is true that that is one of the reasons people withhold negative news, is that they don't want to hurt the feelings of their employees. It's just that that is a lot less of a motivator than we expected. And it goes back to what I mentioned before about this idea of some managers are just feeling like they need to be transparent and have a sense of duty to provide feedback. Others just don't. And that dominates. And so, yes, there is this. We do see a little bit more of people hiding bad news. But the gap between withholding good news and bad news is actually a lot smaller than we expected.
0: Interesting. So it's for that reason that if people don't think feedback's important, they don't think transparency's important, it's not necessarily trying to shield others from bad news. It's there, but it's not there in a big way.
1: Exactly. That's exactly right.
0: Now, there's also a thorn tucked into your work, something kind of uncomfortable, but I want to touch upon it. Were men and women who were employees, were they equally likely not to be given feedback, or was there a gender difference in your findings?
1: Yeah. So I'll start with like the good news. And this doesn't mean that, you know, we did this in a controlled study. So it's different from like going into the workplace and observing this, you know, in a real kind of setting like this, which has its own complications. But, you know, the good news from our study was for top performers, we didn't see a difference in managers giving feedback, whether they gave feedback to men or women, as employees. We didn't see a difference there. So that's kind of the good news. The uncomfortable news that you mentioned is actually for bottom performers, it wasn't true. So for lower performing employees, we actually found that managers were twice as likely in some scenarios, not all scenarios, but in some scenarios were twice as likely to withhold feedback from women than from men, even holding everything else the same about those two employees.
0: And you might think they're doing this to be nice. They don't want to hurt the feelings. But like I said earlier, giving somebody negative feedback is actually a kindness, because then they can improve. They know what they're doing wrong. So in some sense, you're setting this group of underperforming women up for failure. I mean, at least that's my interpretation of it. Would you agree with that?
1: I would agree with that. Yeah, I mean, feedback is important. And if you're, you know, if you have two employees who are exactly the same on everything, but, you know, one happens to be a man, one happens to be a woman, and you don't give the woman feedback, you know, the man at least can take that in feedback and try to improve increase their performance and maybe do better. And so it seems unfair that you're treating, you know, these people differently and not giving one person the opportunity that the other has.
0: The importance of feedback as someone who studies businesses and this kind of stuff, like, should we be more transparent, or is the 1 in 4 managers on average that are not giving feedback, are they doing it right? We should keep our employees in the dark. I already have an opinion on the answer to this question, but how important is feedback at our jobs from our managers, from our bosses?
1: Yeah, so I have a really strong opinion of this, because the reason we did this study is precisely because we saw the literature and the research on the importance of feedback. And it turns out feedback is super important. For all the reasons you mentioned, it's like it's an opportunity for you to actually learn and change how you act or perform in the workplace in a way that can set your career off on a totally different path. And so, you know, we think it's really problematic that 25% of managers are not giving feedback that people really could use to improve and develop their careers.
0: Now, if someone's at home right now and they're thinking, I have a boss, I can't remember the last time they gave me feedback, or if someone themselves is a boss of employees, what advice do you have? How would you interpret your study in the real world?
1: Yeah, I think the interesting thing that really came out of this is, like I think I mentioned, contrary to our expectations, it's really about managers and their perspectives on feedback that change whether people get feedback or not. Companies can, I think, have a very careful look at their managers and their team leaders and say, which of our managers are the ones giving feedback and which aren't? And we need to be on top of those managers who aren't giving feedback.
0: Well, Alexander Kutz is an economics professor at the Schulich School of Business. Alexander, I have enjoyed the chat. Thank you for being on the show.
1: Likewise. Thank you so much for having me.
0: Just ahead, the nasty parasite spreading through food that could upset your tummy. Cyclosporiasis. Is your summer salad safe? The facts on the outbreaks up next.
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0: A growing parasitic outbreak is putting health officials in North America on high alert. Cases of cyclosporiasis are climbing in both Canada and the U.S., and investigators are looking at hundreds of infections linked to contaminated food. So what is this parasite? Who's most at risk? And what can you do to avoid getting sick? Should you be worried? These are the questions we're going to answer here with infectious disease specialist and professor of medicine at the University of Toronto, Dr. Isaac Bogosh. Isaac, welcome to the show.
20: Great to chat, David.
0: So are you worried about cyclosporiasis?
20: For starters, this is a well-known parasitic infection that causes diarrhea. That's what it is. It's been known for decades. It's been around for much longer than that. And, you know, we see it in two different scenarios. Number one, people, Canadians, for example, travel or go away for vacation. They're in a low or middle income country. They eat some contaminated food. They come back to Canada. They get diarrhea. We make a diagnosis. We treat it. That's scenario one. Scenario two is, we, as people well know, we can't grow everything in Canada. We import food from other parts of the world. The parasite is on, you know, usually leafy green vegetables or berries. We ingest that, having never left Canada, eat it, and get diarrhea in Canada. We've seen this in Canada. There's been outbreaks of this in Canada, almost always linked to imported foods. But once in a while, we see it in a return traveler. Outbreaks are typically identified rather quickly and quelled rather quickly. I think the biggest outbreak we had might have been 300 or so people, but usually they're much, much, much smaller than that because we can identify the food, remove the food from the grocery store shelves, and life goes on. What's unique about this is that this has been a very large ongoing outbreak, multiple states involved, probably north of 3,000 cases so far. And, you know, it shouldn't be that hard to identify the source, remove the source, and everyone gets better and we all move on with our lives. But it's just been persistent. It's likely, keyword, likely been narrowed down to iceberg lettuce from a farm in Mexico imported by a supplier, Taylor Fresh Foods.
0: Isaac, I heard earlier in the day that they're like not actually 100% sure. At first they recalled it, now they're not sure.
20: Exactly. Yeah, you're two steps ahead of me. So is it that? Is it something else? Is it bigger than that? Unclear. Unclear. Having said that, would this be the first time that imported foods from other parts of the world are contaminated with cyclosporiasis and land in, you know, Canada, the United States, and cause an outbreak? Absolutely not. What's unique is that it's taken so long to find the source and that the outbreak is this large and this broad. It should have been quelled ages ago.
0: Without getting overly political, could it be that funding of certain agencies that actually do the work here to figure out where these outbreaks are is not doing great in the U.S., or is that just me reaching? Yeah, yes. Okay.
20: Yeah. Yes. Yeah. The infrastructure exists. There's a reason there haven't been outbreaks this big and this broad in the past. And like, I don't think it's hard to put two and two together where if you start cutting, you know, public health and food inspection, you're going to start seeing this, the larger outbreaks that last longer.
0: Okay, I got a million questions. And they're really with the symptoms, because this is one of the few times where I get to talk about like watery diarrhea, abdominal bloating on my show. And because it's newsworthy and because you're a bona fide specialist, I can say whatever words I want on that topic. So that's fun for me. We'll put that aside for a second. Can we protect ourselves by washing our vegetables and fruits, or is water simply not enough? Like a quick rinse of my berries, should it turn out to be berries, and you're saying it's probably not, but it could be, if I just run them under cold water for 30 seconds and then dry them, is that enough? Or are these parasites like deeply embedded in the fruits and veggies? If they're contaminated, there's really nothing I can do.
20: 3 points. Point number one, this is human feces contaminating your berries or your lettuce. Okay, that's what it is. It's human feces with parasite on it contaminating. So that's what we're talking about, just so that everyone's clear. Number two, depending on where you are, there may be some of this around or there's none of this around. In Canada, we don't have an outbreak of this right now. We don't have this. So we're okay. We can get it, but we don't have it. And then point number three, if you're in an area where there is this outbreak, let's say you're in, I don't know, Michigan or something like that, you know, you'd think this is just advice we give for travel medicine, not for people usually going to the United States. But to reduce the risk of this, of course, you can wash your vegetables. That doesn't eliminate the risk. It can kind of reduce the risk. It's, we say this to people traveling to low and middle income countries. We say, boil it, cook it, peel it, or forget it. Right?
0: Boil it, cook it, peel it, forget it. I like it. I'm going to get a tattoo of that, I think.
20: Great. Where?
0: Wouldn't you like to know? Okay, if you do get it, is it deadly or is it just the runs for weeks on end, stomach pain, loss of appetite? Like those associated risks could pose danger to you if you're like elderly or for whatever reason you're at risk of being dehydrated. Like these are kind of like ancillary risks. But if I just get it and I drink enough fluids and I take care of myself and I'm otherwise healthy, is there a risk to me?
20: Very little. So okay. The spectrum of illness is large. Some people have no to minimal symptoms. Some people have profuse diarrhea that can cause dehydration and will have a rather severe infection. Risk factors for severe infection include older age and also an immunocompromised state. So people who are on various medications to suppress their immune system or have various diseases that suppress their immune system. There's a long history of, you know, protracted bad diarrhea with this infection. And our data, our evidence comes from this. This is an interesting historic fact from HIV/AIDS. So in the era before we had spectacular medications to save lives and have people live a long, healthy, normal life with a normal lifespan living with HIV, before that era, people, before these drugs came out, people would get this infection and it would be horrific. And it would just go on and on and on. and they get very, very sick from this. We have an antibiotic that can treat it, but really in people who are immunocompromised, the treatment is reconstituting the immune system. For otherwise healthy people, you know, it's going to be a nuisance. You know, keep up with flus, keep up with electrolytes. This is going to run its course. You can get some antibiotics to speed things along, but it can be rather dangerous in people who are older or frail or have underlying health conditions.
0: Bottom line, this outbreak has sort of produced a bit of a media spectacle. You think that it's not necessarily, and you can, I'm not trying to put words in your mouth, but it's not necessarily the symptoms. It's the fact that they've had such difficulty with tracing the origin that's creating the mystery. Is that why there's so much buzz around this parasite right now?
20: Here's my bias. You shouldn't have an outbreak of this magnitude. You're going to see cases, you know, something's going to slip past the goalie once in a while. You're going to see small outbreaks of this because our surveillance systems aren't perfect, but they're pretty damn good. And you should be able to catch this and quell this long before it's impacted over 3,000 people and been grinding along for weeks and weeks on end. So that's the take home point for me. In Canada, for example, we have two major agencies. We have the Canadian Food Inspection Agency, which has surveillance programs in place for green leafy vegetables and, you know, basil and parsley and lettuce plus berries. They screen for lots of different pathogens, including this one. So it reduces the chance that we'll import this. It also increases the chance that if we do import it, we know where it is and can identify products very, very quickly and remove them from the shelves. And coupled it with that, we have the Canadian Public Health Agency, which also will record and report outbreaks of this so we can hone in like a laser beam, figure out if there is an issue, identify it, and quell it quickly. And again, we've got this. We've had this in the past. Outbreaks are usually measured in the tens to dozens. There's been a couple that have been up to 300, but like 3,000 cases and ongoing, like that's a little much.
0: Come on, U.S. That's where I live, in New York. I guess, you know what, a personal question. My girlfriend always gives me a hard time about not eating enough salads. Should I tell her right now I'm doing what's right for my health by not eating salad? Maybe.
20: I think a hamburger and french fry diet is the safest thing. No, of course you eat salad. Of course. Yeah. You know, but again, like if you're in an outbreak setting, you got to be aware of this. But it sounds like this is going to be much less of an issue in the near future because it looks like it's starting to be taken seriously.
0: Coming up after the break, if you're going to Europe anytime soon or know anybody who is, you might want to be a little worried about a new disease. Well, it's not that new, but an antibiotic-resistant strain of a disease that has been plaguing humanity for centuries. That disease, gonorrhea. Why you should worry about it up next with infectious disease specialist Dr. Isaac Bogosh.
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0: There is a growing public health concern raising alarm bells in Europe. Strains of everyone's favorite disease, gonorrhea, which is usually treatable, are becoming resistant to antibiotics, making this STI pretty difficult to treat. Health officials say cases are no longer just linked to international travel, but are now being transmitted locally in several countries. Should you worry about your next trip to Europe if you like to party? Maybe. Maybe you should. I'm here with infectious disease specialist and professor of medicine at the University of Toronto, Dr. Isaac Bogosh, to discuss. Isaac, before the break, we got to talk about diarrhea because it was newsworthy. Now we get to talk about gonorrhea because it's newsworthy. I love my job. Welcome back to the show.
26: David, I love my job too. And if you were to make a pie chart of like things that people in infectious diseases do most of their time, diarrhea is a big piece of pie and gonorrhea and STIs are another big piece of pie. We get to talk about like poo and sex and travel. And it's, I mean, maybe it's not everyone's cup of tea, but it's interesting and it's kind of fun.
0: And for regulatory purposes, this is educational and it actually is. Okay. So like gonorrhea, I thought it was something that humanity, at least humanity that had access to antibiotics, sort of defeated or was able to treat. It was manageable. It wasn't the illness that plagued and killed people like it used to be. And then like 15, 20 years ago, I started hearing rumors and buzz about antibiotic resistant strains. Where are we with that? And what happens if you have this disease and it doesn't respond to antibiotics? It's literally terrifying.
26: Yeah. I mean, listen, let's scale back and look at a 30,000 foot view for 1 second. Take any bacteria, okay? Just about any bacteria. If you start giving antibiotics more and more and more, those bacteria are going to become increasingly drug resistant. Sexually transmitted infections are no different. And gonorrhea, unfortunately, over the years has become increasingly resistant to conventional antibiotics. Let's rewind a couple of decades. We would give drugs like ciprofloxacin or related drugs for this. stopped working after, worked great for a while, stopped working. Then we'd give drugs in a different category of antibiotics, like azithromycin, worked for a bit, then started to stop working. So we had to increase the dose of it, and then it stopped working reliably. Now, the current era, we don't use pills reliably for gonorrhea. We give an intramuscular injection with a drug called ceftriaxone. Worked great for a while. Then it stopped working as well as we'd like it to be, so we cranked the dose of ceftriaxone. And remember, this is an intramuscular shot. It kind of hurts. Okay, it hurts. And now you have to give twice the dose. Instead, we used to give 250 milligrams intramuscularly. Now we give 500 milligrams intramuscularly. And now that's even becoming less effective. And, you know, we're sort of, you can see from pill one, pill two, higher dose pills, intramuscular injection one, higher dose intramuscular injection. The next step is for these drug resistant strains is to use intravenous antibiotics for a sexually transmitted infection. Like, come on, that's crazy. But that's the world we're living in. Is antibiotic resistance is a major issue. It kills millions, plural, of people per year on the planet. Yes, gonorrhea could be considered more of a nuisance infection than a deadly life-threatening infection like a bloodstream infection, but it still is a nasty infection. And this is a small piece of a much larger global health issue that is antimicrobial resistance.
0: So why are European health officials raising the alarm bells? Should I be worried here in the US? Are you worried there in Canada? What if you see a patient with this? What's going on? Like, what should the average person know?
26: So listen, like, I'm going to say this with zero stigma, zero moralization, and zero value judgment. So please note that this entire conversation, that we're talking about sex, okay? And I don't want anyone to feel stigmatized. People will do what they do, and the goal is to ensure that they have a safe, healthy, happy, normal life. That's the goal. We know that a lot of this drug resistance to gonorrhea, yes, it can be found in different parts of the world. A lot of it emerged out of China and Southeast Asia. So initially, travel to or from one of those areas, if we saw gonorrhea, that was a risk factor. Didn't mean all of it was, but some of, we wouldn't be surprised if we saw it from there. But, you know, welcome to the world of human mobility and the spread of infectious diseases, right? People move around, they bring infections with them. We can list any infection on the planet. I mean, COVID being a terrible example of one, but drug-resistant infections. Like, we move around and we bring infections with us. Gonorrhea is no different. So we do see cases of this in Canada. There's cases of this in the United States. The issue here in Europe, for example, is not only were there imported cases, but now there's local acquisition and transmission of cases within the continent. If you think we're immune to that here in Canada or if you're in the United States, absolutely not. We're going to be seeing the exact same thing. What do we need to do? Well, a couple of things.
0: Condoms. Is it condoms? Is that what you need to do?
26: Well, yeah, exactly. Like, go upstream. Condoms. Like, they're extremely effective. Are they perfect? No, but they're extremely effective. And, you know, maybe make condoms cool again, because condom use has gone downhill significantly. Number two, listen, changing human behavior is extremely challenging. You know, we've been, you know, I'm sure people long before my time, people have been pushing condoms. But we know that they're not always used, put it mildly. So, you know, there's a lot of research and development looking into vaccinations for gonorrhea specifically. And I think that would really help. Vaccines can help reduce the risk of antimicrobial resistance because you have fewer infections requiring fewer antibiotics. It's extremely helpful. And then the third thing is the pipeline to build bigger and smarter antibiotics that can treat this. But the problem is, you know, when you're in an arms race between building a better antibiotic versus a bacteria that's mutating to chew up and metabolize that antibiotic, the bacteria is going to win every time. So yes, we still need bigger and better and smarter antibiotics to curb this, but we also need preventative measures, vaccination development, and condom use.
0: Just what happens to someone who's got an untreated case of gonorrhea? Like, how scary are the symptoms after some time passes?
26: I'm sure people watching this or listening to this have had an STI in their life, right? We talk about the big three: chlamydia, syphilis, gonorrhea. Okay, there's others, but those are the big ones. And anyone who's had gonorrhea will tell you, you know, it can burn. And I'm not just talking about penis, vagina. Okay, we can talk about penis, vagina, anus, mouth, throat. Okay, any mucous membrane can get gonorrhea, and it can have a burning sensation. You also, many people commonly talk about purulent discharge. They call it, you know, it's wet and runny.
0: Remember, folks, Isaac is a doctor. This is educational. So we're allowed to do this.
26: Oh, no. You know what, though? I know we're sort of talking about it in a lighthearted manner. But David, I can't tell you how important these conversations are, because this is so, like, people need to know about this. And there's a lot of sexually active people that aren't aware of this. And this isn't meant to scare anyone. It's just like, hey, you should know this is out there. And here's what you can do to prevent this. And you know what? It's still treatable. It just means that our toolbox of antibiotics is shrinking. We still have them. We can still treat it. It's just, it might take a little bit longer. You know, worst case scenario, you might need an IV, which is obnoxious, because when we're dealing with something that's so common, you would, in a perfect world, it's here's a pill and you're done. We're outside of that era.
0: What about long term, like many years untreated? It can really, like, do damage to your body.
26: Well, you can scar your mucous membranes, and you can have some, you know, long term pain, and you can have some, you know, fibrosis of the tissue, which means you can damage the tissue if you have longstanding inflammation in that area. But, like, rarely is something like this going to be fatal. It can just cause, you know, pain, irritation, and dysfunction of whatever mucous membrane is involved. Penis, vagina, anus, oropharynx, like, it's, you know, but it, we're not in that era. Like, you shouldn't, okay. No one's going to have long-term gonorrhea. I mean, even in a worst case scenario, if someone came in with drug-resistant gonorrhea and drug A didn't work and drug B didn't work, listen, we still have drug C, D, E, and F that's going to work.
0: For now.
26: Well, that's exactly it. That is exactly the point. And that's why we have to talk about prevention with condoms, prevention with vaccine development, and then treatment with, you know, newer classes of antibiotics that are hopefully less prone to resistance. And I think by attacking this problem from all sides, we'll be okay.
0: My personality functions as STD prevention, because no one will sleep with me. All right, I'm here with Dr. Isaac Bogosh, an infectious disease specialist and professor at the University of Toronto, professor of medicine, that is. Isaac, thanks for being here. I love having you on the show.
26: Thanks so much for having me on, David.
0: Just ahead, have you ever stopped to think why you're friends with the people that you are? Could it be shared humor, shared history, coincidence, or did some ancient part of your brain decide they might be useful in a crisis? The answer lies in the evolutionary science of friendship. That next.
19: 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Call us anytime, toll free in the U.S. and Canada at 1-888-505-6644. That's 1-888-505-6644. The Last Show with David Cooper.
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10: 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And if it hits a 4 o'clock...
1: What does the radar say?
10: It clears by 2. UV is solid all afternoon. Bug index is low.
1: So fire it up.
10: Yeah. Yeah, okay. Fire it up.
1: You're bringing me a plate, right?
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0: Think about your closest friends. Did you choose them because they're funny, kind, easy to talk to, because they were just around, or because some deep part, an ancient part of your brain decided they'd be useful, you know, during like a saber-toothed tiger attack? We're going to dig into this question. Why do we have the friends that we do here with Adar Eisenbrook, a psychology professor at State University of New York at Purchase? Adar, welcome to the show.
17: Thank you so much for having me.
0: This is a big and kind of fun question, and I don't think one that people often reflect on their own lives and think, why does my friend group look the way it does? Why did I choose them? I think we just all think we float along in life and it's all kind of random and nice, and but there's got to be reasons for this stuff, right? Is that what got you interested in this research area?
17: Well, sort of, actually. So, I mean, I think you're hitting on something right, which is like, if you ask like, hey, why are you friends with Joe? To the average person, it sounds like a stupid question. It's just like, because I like Joe. What are you talking about, right? But then there's this deeper question of why do we like the people we like? Why do we want to be friends with some people more than others? So I actually didn't come to this because I was interested in friendship. I came to this because I study how evolution has shaped the human mind. And what I was really studying is how we choose cooperative partners. I was interested in cooperation. And then through doing this research on cooperation, I found, oh, look, people have these preferences for cooperative partners who seem like they would have been useful in the environment in which we humans evolved, not necessarily the environments we live in right now. And hey, that's kind of weird. That's kind of funny. And it just sort of led to friendship. It turns out that friend preferences seem to basically be evolved cooperative partner choice preferences, right? So what that means is the people we want to be friends with are the people who have traits that would have made them useful cooperative partners way back when humans were hunter-gatherers.
0: So like who we can trust in a crisis, who we can trust when the saber-toothed tiger comes and growls at our people in the caves? Like, I know that's overly simplified, but...
17: Sure, yeah. Who we can trust, who seems like they are going to be generous in sharing with us, right? Like, you know, let's say we go hunting together and we succeed, right? We kill a gazelle. Who's going to be generous in sharing that meat versus selfish? Who's actually going to be good at doing the stuff that our ancestors did, right? You can be extremely generous, but if you're a terrible hunter, then you're no good to me. Right. So these forms of sort of competence that would have mattered to our ancestors, that matters. Things like social status, right? Are you useful if there's some kind of social dispute? So all of these traits that made someone a useful cooperative partner to our ancestors turn out to be the things that we want and pursue in a friend today.
0: I'm 2'8". Okay, fine. I'm 2'9". No, I'm not a tall man. But I do wonder, my closest male friendships, all of them are tall. I wonder if it's because somewhere deep down, I'm like, well, I need tall and strong people on the hunt because I'm going to be, you know, useless. Or is that an overly simplified view of your research?
17: I think you're hitting on something there, right? I mean, I think we look at people's, there's evidence that we look at people's bodies and we look at people's faces and we can actually tell with some accuracy basically how useful they would have been as a hunter-gatherer. So I'll give you two examples here. I did some research recently where we showed people just pictures, just little pictures of men's faces. And those men happened to be actual foragers from, like, you know, forager societies in the Amazon and in Tanzania. So they were actual forager. We showed Americans pictures of their faces, had the Americans rate how good a hunter-gatherer they would be, compared that to their actual hunting reputation in their own society. So, like, how good a hunter their peers say they are. And it turns out that the American ratings of how good a hunter-gatherer someone would be positively correlate with how good a hunter they actually are as judged by their own peers. So you can look at a man's face and actually guess accurately how good a hunter he would be. Similarly, there's other research showing that from just a man's face, you can judge how good he is at throwing, like throwing a spear. And it's not just because they look strong. It's not just because they look athletic. People can actually tell which men are better at throwing a spear.
0: I know you're looking at me thinking David can't throw a spear very far.
17: No,
0: and you would be right.
17: All.
0: You would be
17: not
0: right.
17: Not at all. Yeah, that's right.
0: We're talking, and I hear what you're saying, and I hear how the research kind of lines up with the reality in this experiment with people in North America just looking at the faces of hunters and being able to judge them. I'm with you. But we're talking about gazelles. We're talking about who humanity was, at least for many of us in North America, many, many years ago. How does this apply today? How does this apply to, like, you know, the average person growing up in a city, going to a school, not going on a hunt? How does it apply to the way they make friends?
17: Well, so what's really interesting about this is these evolved preferences, what you can think of as these, like, Stone Age preferences or these savanna preferences, are still in our heads and still guiding us today, even though they don't necessarily make a ton of sense. And they don't even necessarily always lead us to make the absolute best choices. So I think there's actually a really good analogy here to food preferences, right? Think about how people choose what to eat, right? Sometimes you choose what to eat because you have these conscious goals and you can choose foods that help you reach your goal, right? And that's why maybe you eat, like, a salad
0: kale with
17: lean chicken breast on it for lunch, right? Exactly. But then sometimes you're like, I really want ice cream. Ice cream tastes so good and I really want ice cream. It has nothing to do with my goals. Maybe it is even inconsistent with my goals, but ice cream tastes so good. I have to eat it now, right? So that's a preference we have because for our ancestors, pursuing things that were sweet and salty and fatty, those were really useful preferences, right? That motivated them to get the food they needed. So we still have those preferences sort of pulling the strings in our heads today. And I think it's exactly the same with friends. Some of the time we choose friends in this kind of, like, sort of rational, goal consistent way where, like, imagine yourself in college and it's like, oh, like, I have a math test coming up. I know. Let me hang out with my friend who's really good at math and he'll help me study.
0: I studied math in undergrad.
17: Right.
0: This is finally a metric where I'm useful.
17: Finally, your major comes in handy. Right. Exactly. So sometimes we have those kind of, like, goal oriented friend choices, right? But then other times you just meet someone and you're like, I really like this guy. This guy's cool. And maybe it is in part because he's tall or handsome or looks athletic or conveys competence of some kind, right? And none of that actually matters to you, right? None of that helps you as a math major or you as a radio host. They just make you like that guy. But it's these evolved preferences that cause you to like those people.
0: Interesting. And that basically, if we look at our friends, unless we were completely rational about each relationship, some of this kind of ancient strategizing or ancient logic for why we chose them is there for most people?
17: Yeah, totally. I mean, like, so in my research, you know, the absolute strongest predictor of how much someone wants to be friends with someone else is how physically attractive that other person is. And these are all same-sex friend decisions. So it's not like, oh, men want to be friends with hot women, right? You know, headline, men's want to be friends with hot women. That would not be very surprising. But it's that men want to be friends with physically attractive men, and women want to be friends with physically attractive women. And that's actually the strongest predictor of friend desirability that we found in our research. That's really hard to make sense of if you think people are operating rationally with respect to their current goals, right? Unless everybody is like a modeling agent and they're trying to put together a roster of models, that's just not a very smart way to make friends. But if physical attractiveness conveys some information that would have been useful to our ancestors, like about how healthy someone is, how stable their course of development was, their immune system, their nutritional status, all that stuff, right? Then being friends with people who are attractive is useful, not to us now, but it sort of scratches the itch of finding useful people that we evolved from long ago.
2: Adar, this has been an interesting look at why we're friends with the people that we are. I appreciate you coming on the show and having this discussion.
17: Thank you so much for having me.
2: Adar Eisenbrook is a psychology professor at State University of New York at Purchase. 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

0: 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You're listening to Drex in for Alex Pearson.
1: Yeah, don't worry. I'm going to get back to the tariff talk soon enough, all right? Don't worry. I'm going to talk about them. Everyone else has been talking about them, but don't worry, I will talk about them as well. So fear not, tariff talk on the way. Matt, have you seen the list, by the way, of the things the Americans want to put tariffs on now? It's kind of nuts. It would, if I sat here and read that list verbatim to you of what the Americans now want to put tariffs on, it would take me about 3 hours. And I don't have 3 hours. So, yes, we'll get to tariff talk. Thursday night, we saw the release of The Odyssey. When I got here today, both Joyjeet and Martha were both panicking about whether or not they're going to be able to see this movie, when they should go see it, where are they going to sit in the theater. Like, it's a whole process. I get it. Look, here's the thing is when you have these big, massive blockbuster movies, you got to plan this out a bit. Like, if there's a massive, what was the trailer that came out yesterday? The Avengers one. The Avengers.
2: Doomsday?
1: Yeah, Doomsday.
2: Doomsday, yes.

0: I'm like, okay, that's going to be a massive movie. But I have to prepare myself that I'm not probably going to see it for the first 3 weeks that it's in the theaters. And that's okay. I don't need to see the movie on the opening weekend. Like, that's insanity, especially if it's a massive movie. So The Odyssey, it's already made its money back. I'm not one to talk about box office numbers because I don't really care. But here's the thing. With a movie this big, I wanted to today explain my process of what I do to make sure I get to see the big. It's actually quite simple. But first, I want to get to the stressful lives that both Joy Jeet and Martha Liv, who both jointly produced this show. One's the technical producer. The other one's the producer. And they were both like, oh, when are we going to go see it? What are we going to do? What are we going to do? Because, you know, Joy Jeet's got two jobs. So he can only go to a late show. Like, you can only go to a what?
1: 11 p.m. show.
0: 11 p.m. show for a three-hour movie.
1: Yes.
0: Okay, that's insanity.
2: That's crazy.
0: 11 p.m.? Why can't you go on a weekend?
1: The tickets are too expensive for a weekend, and that too for an IMAX screen. I want to watch that movie on IMAX itself.
0: Okay, so why? How much more are the tickets on a Saturday as opposed to a Tuesday? We all know that Tuesday is the cheapest day. Yes.
1: So on Tuesday it's somewhere around 23
0: for the IMAX. Tax, okay.
1: For the IMAX.
0: And how much is it?
1: And somewhere around 38 for a normal day.
0: All right.
1: If I'm not wrong.
0: Okay. Too bad for you then.
1: I can wait for Odyssey. That's the thing. So in the case of Odyssey, I can still wait to find a perfect Tuesday if that ever comes.
0: I always
1: wait. But for something like Doomsday, I will go on the first day or the maximum the second day.
0: No, that's stupid. Don't do that.
2: No, I think that's smarter because people spoil a lot of things.
1: Exactly. So in Odyssey, I don't have any spoilers.
0: Oh, do you want to avoid spoilers? Do you want to avoid spoilers?
2: Yes.
0: Get off the internet. You don't need to be on the internet so much. Why
2: that's
0: are we on the internet? Why are we on the internet so much?
1: Thank you, Martha.
0: Like, you know, there was a time. Look, I know both of you are embryos compared to me. But there was a time where there was no internet. There was a time where you would come and do a talk radio show or a radio show and you'd have to rely on the notes that you'd taken yourself. So you guys rely on computers too much. Just stop looking at the internet. Oh, I've got to avoid spoilers.
2: We need it for work.
0: You need the internet for work?
2: Yes.
0: Okay, well, why are you Googling movies then?
2: I'm not Googling movies, it's going to come.
0: All right, here's the thing. Quit whining about the price. You want to see it in IMAX. Just go on a Saturday. Go to a matinee. Go to a 11 a.m. show. Have you ever been to a movie at 11 o'clock at night?
1: I won't ever go for an 11 a.m. show.
2: Hang on,
0: why not? Why wouldn't you go for an 11 a.m. movie?
1: Because I want to sleep on my weekend, please.
2: Exactly.
0: It's so relaxing going to the movies on the weekends during the day. What are you talking about?
2: No, you have to go when it's dark.
1: That's the thing. I can during the day, but somewhere around 3 p.m. is reasonable, not 11 a.m.
0: Oh.
2: For me, I need it to be dark outside.
0: I had no idea that some people like that. See, I'm okay because I like going to the movies by myself. I will go with friends if they're like, hey, we're going to go all see this movie. Like, my friend Gino wants to go see Odyssey. And I'm steadfast on, this is my policy. Massive movie, I'm going to wait 3 weeks, then go.
1: What's the reason behind that?
0: Just the crowds have dispersed a little bit more. Not every seat is full. I don't want to sit next to anyone. I'm one of those guys. I don't want to sit next to anyone at the movie. I need a chair empty next to me. Like, I went and saw Obsession 2 weeks ago. That movie's been out for 8 weeks. The cinema was full.
2: Damn.
0: Because people are looking for those escapes, right? Because Tuesday's the best day to go because you're going to save so much money.
1: Yep.
0: So I have another option for you. You can call in sick to your second job and go to an earlier screen. Like, you don't.
2: Why the second job?
0: Don't call in sick for this job because it's daytime. You don't want to go to the movies during the daytime. So second job, you're like, I can't make it.
1: That's the thing. So even if I call in sick for the second job, the earliest show before 11 p.m. is 7 p.m.
0: Oh, and you're here pressing buttons till 7 p.m.
1: Exactly.
0: I would say that you're S out of luck. Sorry.
1: I know.
0: I guess you're just going to have to wait till it's on streaming.
2: No, but you can go on Saturday.
0: But you have to see it in IMAX, right? That's your thing?
1: Yes, that's my thing.
0: I saw some pictures of people that were in IMAX over the weekends, and they made a critical error. Don't sit in the first three or four rows of an IMAX movie. Matt Damon has an enormous chin. Looks like a bicycle seat.
1: And that too, and the movie is almost 3 hours long.
0: Yeah.
1: Never.
0: Like, it's going to hurt your neck. I remember, 1996 was a long time ago. You two probably weren't even thought of then. So in 1996, when Independence Day came out, That was the blockbuster movie of the year. You know, Will Smith was in it. Welcome to Earth, smash, right? A great movie. I made the critical error of going with friends who'd left it to the last minute to get tickets. And I had to sit in the front row. And that's the first time I'd ever sat in the front row at a movie. And it was also the last. That's why I'm willing to wait the 3 or 4 weeks for a movie, because I cannot sit right up the front. I have to sit up the back. I have to sit in the middle. I cannot have someone... See, I'm pedantic about it. So that's my policy, is I wait just a few weeks. So maybe you just need to do that.
2: Yeah, and for the rest of you, I already watched the movie. I watched it on Friday.
0: So. Oh, you saw it on Friday?
2: Yes.
1: How was it?
2: It was amazing. Max?
0: Did you need to pee halfway through?
2: Yes.
1: 90-minute mark, that is?
0: Did you
2: take I didn't even know what the 90 marks were.
0: Well, I told you last week that if you were going to go to this movie and you needed to go pee, at the 90-minute mark, just as Odysseus is repairing his raft, that's the time to go. You remember that scene?
2: I remember that scene.
0: Yeah, right. There was a 4-minute window of opportunity for tinkles there. And you didn't take it.
2: But it was a great show.
0: Yeah.
2: It was a great show. You have to go watch it.
0: All right, of course we're going to go watch it. Just don't sit in the front row because, once again, if it's IMAX, Odysseus's face is going to look huge. The dog scene's in the movie, right?
2: The dog scene?
0: The dog where he comes back to Ithaca. The dog that has...
1: Oh, Drex, please, come on.
0: It's 3,000 years. It's a 3,000-year-old story.
1: It's okay. I don't want to know. Please.
0: Okay, it's not Game of Thrones, man. This story happened a long time ago. It's like it's recorded history. There's paintings about it. There's no spoilers here.
2: The dog died.
1: See? I hate people like this.
2: It's the dog.
0: We've known that the dog died for 3,000 years.
2: On the day of.
0: Jeez. All right, don't worry. I'll talk tariffs next. More of the Alex Pearson Show coming up. Stay there.
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0: 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You're listening to Drex in for Alex Pearson.
1: All right, welcome back. You want to talk tariffs? Sure, let's do it. 416-870-6400, 1-888-225-TALK. Drex covering for Alex Pearson today. The list is long. This kind of broke around 6 p.m. last night, and everyone's been talking about it ever since. Honey, feathers, bones, tortoise shell, whale bone, horse hair, natural sponges, animal products, tulip bulbs, the list is ridiculous. What they're going to put tariffs on. And this is apparently discriminatory tariffs against us because we've decided not to sell U.S. booze on our shelves. I was just listening to, was that Courtney filling in for Shea Ganim? Courtney Throat from Ched. And he had that caller. Was it, he calls in this show all the time. He's from Lycan, I think. And he mentioned, you know what's really hard here? And it was such a fascinating conversation because I think we all sort of maintain our ears and listening of what the tariffs are. But that caller, I think his name was Greg, brought up a really good point, which is like, a lot of this feels like America bashing. And I kind of get that because I got friends that live down in the States and they're so embarrassed by this. And I don't hold them responsible. I don't hold any, regular Americans responsible for any of this sort of rot, nor would I ever. I love going to that place. And I want to keep going there. It's such a great place to go. There's so many fun, interesting things to see and do in the United States. So he was right in that. It does feel a little bit like America bashing. There's one guy you can point the finger at. There's one dude. One dude and his cronies. But Doug Ford ain't putting up with any of this. He had some comments about this this morning.
2: This is a broader issue of tariffs right across the board. You know, he wants to continue threatening, and he's nothing but a bully. That's all he is. And you have to stand up to the bullies in the schoolyard or they end up taking your lunch money. And we are going to continue fighting like we've never fought before.
1: I love how there's jumping in to ask a question. It's like, oh, that's a good statement. Let him breathe before you ask the next question. Doug Ford says we cannot roll over.
2: What I understand is $28 billion across the country. Majority is going to be here in Ontario. That's why we can't roll over. We have to hit back. We have to, rather than be on our back heel, as I said, we have to go forward, take the offense. We are an energy powerhouse.
1: Like the list of products, like I said to Martha, because I hadn't seen the full list. I'd just seen the headlines. I said to Martha, show me the list of the products. When you click on the global news story, you know when you click on a news story, it might say 2-minute read, 1-minute read. This feels like an 87-minute read because literally anything that you can think of that we produce in this country, like dormant tulip bulbs, they're putting tariffs on. Sugar beet seeds. Onion seeds. Mint leaves. Turpentines, Arabic gum, saps and extracts from hops. Like, the list is insanity. How do we fix this? What do we do? Apparently, the Prime Minister is weighing up all options.

0: I don't know what that means. This is going to affect small mom and pop businesses. When I look through some of the things here, these are some of the things that keep families maintained in a family business. Gardening business. Maybe they work in animal skins. It doesn't matter. Like, all of these small businesses are going to be affected by this. And I don't know whether this bolsters this sort of stuff. When you hear the fact that Americans are going to go, okay, we're going to do 50% tariffs now on XYZ because you won't put booze on the shelves, seems like a childish response. But you got to remember that response was in a response to him just adding tariffs again as well to certain things. We're just not going to add those things to our stores if you're going to do that. And I don't think I've ever actually heard, and I could be wrong here, I don't think I've ever actually read a statement or heard a statement from any of the big alcohol producers, like your Jim Beams and your Jack Daniels going, oh, yeah, Canada's treating us so bad. I think they understand, oh, my God, this is the cost of doing business between two countries. And it bothers me, it upsets me, because I remember when I moved to this country 20 years ago, it was... The relationship between the two countries was super duper. Like, I think even the dollar was at par at one point when I first moved here. And now you've got some of us who are not traveling to the States, others that are still traveling to the States, others that are choosing not to buy American products, others choosing not to buy American alcohol. And I guess this is an individual thing that you need to figure out what you want to do. Does this annoy you enough? Does it affect your family to a point where you're like, all right, I got to make some critical decisions here? Because when I just read through this list, I'm like, what? There's going to be people who literally work out of their bedrooms to maintain their own business who are going to be affected by this. Dave's in Whitby. Dave, hi. Welcome to the show.
1: Thanks, Rax. I was saying to your lady there that took my call there, you know, it's like someone that has a great big boot and you're the insect on the ground. One step and you're squished. We can't compete with the Americans. And why should we?
0: Yeah.
1: We're their neighbors. The stuff has been flowing across here. Hey, what's better? Taking home X amount of your paycheck or taking home a little bit less? I think I'll take a little bit less so I can survive. Right now, with the industry I'm in, which is I work for new home builders. Yeah. There's lots of them around Toronto. I run a piece of equipment. Since back last fall, my hours went from 44 hours, that's 9 hours a day because it's a union job.
0: Yeah.
1: So anymore, and the people get paid overtime. I don't. I have a set fee, and that's it.
0: Yeah.
1: So when we're taken back to 5 hours a day, and they wanted only half, and I said, well, how about make it 5 hours? And the super says, sure, fine. Anyway, then it turned into Monday morning only because unless something comes up.
0: And why is that? Why did that happen?
1: They overpriced their houses. People losing their jobs. We had a few houses that people had to walk away from.
0: Yeah.
1: They're already built. Clean the house and maybe the plumbers and the electricians come in and the house is ready to be sold. But they've walked away. And these houses were up 2 million.
0: Right. So the houses were overpriced. And because of that, you lost the level of work because people just couldn't afford to get into them. Is that what you're telling me?
1: Yeah. There's different reasons why they lost. The economy goes down and because of everything else that's going on. And right now, basically, this is... In another month, I'll have to let go where I'm living.
0: Yeah.
1: My machine, I won't be able to make those payments. I took my vehicle for work, and because it's not as economical as
0: is that machine that you have, is it an American machine?
1: It's a John Deere. They're all American.
0: Right. So on top of that as well, you know, if you needed something for that, you'd have to get it from the States. Is that correct?
1: Well, until the supply goes out here. But it doesn't. All the machines are there come up to the States.
0: All right, Dave, I got to run, but thanks for the call. I appreciate it very much. Like, everyone, just hearing Dave, like, you got to remember we're all affected in some way, shape, or form by what is going on, whether it be our daily hours cut. That could actually be affected by tariffs. You don't even know how that works. Because we don't know. It's so granular. It could be affecting this. It could be affecting this supply. It could be affecting this. Oh, we're going to cut that cost now. People literally going through the inventory of things that they buy from Canada now going, okay, what's going to be more expensive? What do we need to do here? Daryl's in New Brunswick. Daryl, hi.
2: Hey, Drex, how are you?
0: I'm good, sir. What do you want to say on this?
2: Well, I'm still shaking my head on this latest round, but...
0: Did you see the list? Did you see that list?
2: No, I just saw the headline and I didn't even want to...
0: Oh, God, it's like 7,500 items long.
2: Well, what if we make T-shirts and this is what I said to your screener, we could do the McCarthy-style thing like in the Philippines in World War II.
0: Yeah.
2: We could do a T-shirt saying we will return once Trump is gone, but how much are they going to tariff us on that unless we get them made in the States?
0: Well, thankfully, there's that Canadian company, Gildan, that sell blank T-shirts. So they're a Montreal company. So, that's the first bit. Then we've got to find some Canadian-made T-shirt ink. That should be easy to do as well. Man, I like this idea. I think you're onto something, Daryl.
2: I'll work on making some shirts then. But Gildan actually was originally out of Barbados.
0: True. And it's fascinating. I saw the share price for that company this morning. It's nearly $100. Blank T-shirt company doing well for themselves.
2: But we all grew up, a lot of us grew up on the border. Myself, Southern Ontario.
0: Yeah.
2: Used to go over there for gas and go to Arby's before Arby's came to Canada. And we all have people that we know or are related to in the States.
0: And we want to get back to going down there and hanging out with them, don't we? It's crazy.
2: We only got 2.5 years to go because now if you fly, apparently the airline people are going to call ICE on us.
0: Yeah, right. If you just look a little different. Interesting. Daryl, thank you so much. Daryl in New Brunswick for us. It is the Alex Pearson Show. More on the other side of this.
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0: Bags are in the car. Are you coming or are you just going to stand there and look at the sky?
1: Just give me a second. 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
0: You've been saying that for 20 minutes.
1: Okay. Radar's clear. Rain stays north of us all weekend. UV's perfect Saturday. Bug index is low Sunday morning.
0: I know. I checked it an hour ago.
1: Why did he say anything?
0: I wanted to see how long you'd stare at the sky.
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0: I've learned so much about Taco Bell American lettuce in the past few days. The Cyclospora outbreak. The FDA is saying it is from Taylor Farms, which are a lettuce grower in Mexico, and they supply the bulk of lettuce to Taco Bell locations in Michigan and sort of around that area. And that's where they're saying this this broke out. Interesting to note that Taylor Farms responded to this going, oh, the only positive test that said this outbreak of this bacteria came from our farms was a false positive from the FDA. So now they're questioning that as well. Cyclospora, what does it do to you? How does it work? Look, it's not pleasant. I've seen a bunch of people on television kind of walking through it and kind of giggling about it at first, going, oh, no, this is really bad. Like, it's worse than you ever thought. Now, I've had norovirus, and I wasn't on a cruise ship. I don't know how I caught it. I think I just ate in an unclean restaurant. Have a listen to this.
1: U.S. FDA is continuing its investigation into Taylor Farms lettuce as cases of Cyclospora continue to rise in five states. The agency retracted a previous test as a false positive on Sunday. However, health officials are defending their choice to publicize the result.
0: It's interesting because of this. Even though I don't think that there's been any cases in Canada of Canadians suffering from this, it is fascinating to find out who stopped eating lettuce from the grocery store just because of it. Martha, who works on this show, hasn't eaten a vegetable in a week.
2: I'll avoid them if I can.
0: She's avoiding vegetables right now. That's very strange to avoid vegetables, which is interesting because I did see a health expert talking about this on television. And they said, okay, sure, like avoiding things like cilantro and lettuce and parsley, like that is fine to do. But it's still safe to eat like root vegetables and fruits because they have a protective covering on them that you're going to take off anyway.
2: Oh, I think I'm having enough fruits.
0: You're having enough fruits?
2: Yes.
0: All right. So
2: I have two apples a day.
0: All right. So, that's not enough fruit per day.
2: That's not enough?
0: That's How the much more? Hang on. That's the only fruit you're having per day?
2: Yeah.
0: You should
2: you
0: have
2: sound
0: more fruit
2: like you have a lot. I don't think I've seen you eating any fruits here.
0: Well, I have all my fruits in the morning and then I eat lots of spinach. So you're not eating any vegetables at the moment?
2: I had something that had broccoli.
0: Okay, I think that's fine.
2: That's fine, right?
0: Well, you're boiling it. I don't know what the rules are on broccoli, but generally, let's use a hypothetical. What's the most simplest thing here? A potato, right? Once you peel it, it's fine. You're taking the cover off it, then you're cooking it. An orange. Oh. Once you peel an orange, it's fine. So it's more like the green things with nooks and crannies in the leaves. Mm-hmm. So cilantro and parsley and spinach and romaine lettuce. Those sort of things.
2: I think for me, I get a lot of like my veggies from Taylor Farm, like

0: the ones that are already prepackaged.
1: Oh, yeah, right. I don't think Taylor Farms really supply stuff into here, but there is stuff that
0: they do.
1: Oh, they do?
0: They do.
1: Oh, that's fascinating. So you
0: Sobeys.
1: So you've seen Taylor Farms on a bag and you're like, I'm not buying that?
0: Oh, absolutely not. I always have packages or like
1: See, isn't that fascinating? Like there's been zero cases of Cyclospora here. Yet you, as someone that consumes the news and watches what's going on in the news on a daily basis, see the word Taylor Farms and go, oh, I can't buy that
0: product.
1: I will
0: not be a victim.
1: Right, but the likelihood of you getting sick is you know, we might get our supply from somewhere different. That's what I'm saying here.
0: Oh.
1: So it's interesting that you've decided no vegetables.
0: Not for long.
1: When do you think you'll go back to eating vegetables? Because do you like pre-chop things out of a bag? Is that how you usually do salads and stuff?
0: Yeah, usually I'll just get them out of the bag.
1: So lazy. I love it.
0: But I like it when everything is put together.
1: It cuts down on the time. I get it. You're a busy woman. Joy Jeet, vegetables. If you cut down on vegetables, I'm still eating all my regular vegetables. I'm not worried about this. If anything, it's a great way to lose some weight quickly.
2: I'm having most of them whenever I am.
1: Yeah. Parsley? So, you're having parsley?
2: Not parsley.
1: Careful!
2: I'm going with cilantro. Spinach, cilantro.
1: Yeah.
2: And red peppers, green peppers.
1: Okay.
2: And with that, broccoli also.
1: Yeah. This is the greatest excuse for any child ever who doesn't want to eat their vegetables to give a legitimate reason as to why they don't want to eat their vegetables. And you think I'm talking about kids. I'm actually talking about grown adult men who don't want to eat their vegetables. Eat your damn vegetables.
0: Men are very picky eaters.
1: Men are very picky eaters. It's almost like they become picky eaters at like 10 or 11 and maintain picky eaters. The amount of 40-year-olds I know that, you know, if they don't feel like they want anything off the menu, they go with the safe kids choice, which is chicken fingers and fries every time. Do you know any? You laughing because you know these guys.
0: I know a couple.
1: You know these grown adults. They'll go to a restaurant. They're like, no, it looks weird. I can't eat it. Do you have chicken fingers? And then they order chicken fingers.
0: Chicken is always a safe choice.
1: Right. It is. It is a safe choice. I don't know if you've got any American friends that have got the squirtles right now because of this lettuce thing. They were blaming, the first fingers of blame were pointed at Taco Bell. And Taco yes. Bell's like, well, hang on a second. We buy our lettuce from a company. How dare you come to us?
0: And why us?
1: Do you like Taco Bell? You're a Taco Bell eater.
0: No, not that much.
1: Oh, okay. All right. What about you? Taco Bell?
2: No,
1: Taco Bell eaters.
0: When it comes to like Taco Bell, I don't know anything else that people get that because I don't think, do they sell tacos?
2: See, wow. Right. That's an amazing question.
1: But the fact that
0: I've only had something else. I've never had like tacos. So now I'm even curious.
1: The fact that you asked that question answers the question
2: exactly.
1: For you. All right. You live in a city with some fantastic Mexican restaurants.
0: Exactly.
1: You don't need to go to Taco Bell. If you want to go to Taco Bell, go to Taco Bell. If you like plastic cheese, go for it. But if you want real tacos and real good Mexican food, just like Google it. Google it.
2: I'm amazed by the question. It's just like asking, does pizza sell pizza? Does pizza will sell pizza?
1: Right.
2: It's Taco Bell.
1: Yeah, it's Taco Bell. They do sell tacos.
0: I've just never had it there.
1: What have you ordered from Taco Bell? What is your order? What did you get?
0: For me, I only get things that have fries.
1: You get things that, anything that has fries. Mm-hmm. That's such a generic answer. What do you mean? You just order fries when you go to Taco Bell? What? Turn the microphone
0: on. Oh, I pressed it off. But yeah, to me, when I go to any fast food, I'm always asking for chicken and fries.
1: Chicken and fries. So what's the chicken that Taco Bell does?
0: Let me Google.
1: Oh, hang on. Taco Bell's usually in the same building as a KFC, isn't it?
0: Yes.
1: Do you get KFC then?
0: The one in Dufferin.
1: Hang on. Do you get KFC or Taco? I'm so confused by what your order
0: is. They're together, but...
1: What do you order from Taco Bell that isn't fries? What is your order?
0: That isn't fries and chicken.
1: Yeah. What
0: it's chicken? It's chicken.
1: That's A&W. A&W is chubby chicken.
0: No, I don't
1: chicken.
0: Eat anything in A&W.
1: You just said chubby chicken, right?
0: No, I said chicken.
1: Yes.
0: Chicken, two-piece chicken and fries.
1: Okay, hang on. Taco Bell does two-piece chicken?
0: They're together with KFC.
1: You can, hang on, I'm so confused. You can go to the Taco Bell counter and say, can I get a two-piece chicken? And they'll go over to their friends at KFC and get the two-piece chicken? I'm so confused by what's happening right now. I've learned so much more about how I would hate to be in a fast food restaurant with you ordering. Why? Because I think you'd confuse me. Are you really getting fried chicken at Taco Bell?
0: I've only gotten.
1: She's Googling it now. My God.
0: I'm Googling because for me, the one that I go to is the one that together with the KFC in Dufferin.
1: Yes. Most of them are. So you're not actually going to Taco Bell. You're actually going to KFC and ordering chicken and fries. Yes? You've just realized that, haven't you?
0: I've just realized, because that's what I was wondering. Do they even sell tacos?
1: She's never... Do they sell tacos? Oh, my God. So, folks, what you've just realized is Martha didn't realize that Taco Bell is right next to KFC. She's been walking into a Taco Bell thinking that's where she gets fried chicken.
0: Why are they so close? Why are they together?
1: Because they're owned by the same company. That's how they cut down on rent, is they share rent, they share kitchens. So that's very cute that you go to a Taco Bell and get two-piece chicken. It's so good. Oh, my God. Why are you getting KFC chicken?
0: Because I love chicken.
1: All right. There's superior chicken to KFC. I'm just saying.
0: Oh.
1: I'm just saying. When it comes to fried chicken, like you're in a city that has good fried chicken too.
0: I would say KFC back home has the best chicken, yeah. So I expected that when I came here.
1: There's all different types of fried chicken, right?
0: Yeah.
1: There's like Korean fried chicken.
0: Oh, I love that.
1: Like Japanese Bobby fried chicken. Japanese fried chicken. Then you got like the American, like Church's
0: Japanese fried chicken.
1: Fried chicken
0: is good.
1: Yeah. Oh my God, yeah.
0: It's crunchy.
1: All right, Taco Bell doesn't sell fried chicken. It's the place next door called KFC, okay?
0: I'm sorry.
1: All right, do you know what KFC stands for?
0: Kentucky Fried Chicken.
1: Yes, she got it. Amazing. We're all on the same page now. All right. So I think what we're learning here is hold off on the lettuce for a couple of more weeks. Is that it? I saw an interesting point on this whole Cyclosporia thing last night. Is one doctor goes, these things have a habit of just going away at some point because all of the things that have been infected reach their shelf life and they're gone. So that's all you need to think about here. And we see this all the time, you know, different recalls here and there because of bad things. But remember, most of this is on the other side of the border right now.
0: Why?
1: Are you still looking it up?
0: Oh, I was checking the Taco Bell. I was like, I'm sure I've had chicken there.
1: But
0: I don't have
1: sure.
0: like crispy chicken nuggets. I don't think I've had chicken nuggets, so it's definitely the KFC.
1: This is what I got to work with, folks. This is it. Martha's inherent confusion of whether it's a KFC. Chicken restaurant. I cannot do it anymore. I need to take a break. More of the Alex Pearson Show is on the way after this. Stay there.
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1: We started the show talking about movies, blockbusters, because I think everyone wants to see The Odyssey. Martha saw it Friday. Joy G will never see it at a reasonable hour because he's a lunatic. Goes to 11 p.m. screening for a three-hour movie. Like, come on. I don't want to be in a theater until 2 o'clock in the morning. Just don't want to do that. Any Star Wars fans here in the room? Star Wars fans? No? Wow. Not a single Star Wars fan in the room.
0: I failed to get into it It just always looked such, I don't know, something about it just, it looks old.
1: It is old. It's from the 70s.
0: That's why I missed
1: it. The first one anyway. All right. So how, you know what a lightsaber is? The flashing. Yeah, that's it. The motor stick.
0: Okay.
1: All right, so it's pretty main part of the Star Wars sort of lore is lightsabers, right?
2: Yep.
1: How much do you think someone would pay for a Star Wars lightsaber used in The Empire Strikes Back?
2: Like the actual one that was used?
1: Yeah, it was used in the movie, and it's used in the scene where Darth Vader cuts off Luke Skywalker's hand before he tells him his father, and then Luke crashes out going, no! You've seen this movie, right?
0: No.
1: No, I haven't seen it. Okay.
2: Maybe thousands.
1: Thousands? Let's find out.
18: Sold for a record amount this week. Lightsaber from the Empire Strikes Back scene where Darth Vader cuts off Luke Skywalker's hand just before he tells him he is his father. The prop includes lightsaber and hand, and it must have been important to one Star Wars fan in particular. It was sold for more than $3.5 million. Sherry Preston, ABC News.
1: Sorry, you said thousands?
2: I said thousands.
1: $3.5 million. Yeah.
2: Just add a couple more.
1: From movie prop. So I have an acquaintance of mine who lives on the West Coast. He will remain nameless because of what he has in his collection. But here's a guy that does a lot of stuff for charity and also is a massive movie fan. I went to his house once. He has some of the coolest stuff from movies I've ever seen. He has one of the plasma backpacks from Ghostbusters used in the movie. He has the underwater, and I can't remember which one. James Bond fans, help me out here. It was a James Bond film with Sean Connery where he has this little breathing device. And he swims under the water, and he's got this breathing device. He has that actual breathing device used in the movie in this glass case. He's got an original Gone with the Wind movie poster. This guy has a massive collection of things in his movie memorabilia collection. And I'm just like, that's just like, what have you done in your life that you have enough money? to go, I'm going to drop $3.5 million. And I love it. I love it. Anyone that's a movie buff that has cash and they're like, oh, I got to have one of the original DeLoreans from Back to the Future. Do it. And here's my reason why is I don't know how you grew up, but I grew up with a dad that had a shed full of stuff. He would always spend money on stuff in his shed. Tool for this, tool for that, new screwdriver, this, that, and the other. And if honestly, if you itemized what my dad spent on tools and stuff over the years, you're probably up into the hundreds of thousands of dollars. So I say this. If you have something that you absolutely love, it's your hobby, it's the thing that you're all in on, then it doesn't matter if you spend thousands of dollars on it. If my dad can spend thousands of dollars on cars up on bricks in the backyard because he likes classic cars and likes fixing them up, that's his thing. That's his hobby. And we encourage that, right?
0: Yes.
1: But then when it's like, oh, I collect movie, that's childish. Well, no, it's not. It's what I love. It's what I am drawn to. It's like people that collect rare music.
0: Or people who buy handbags.
1: You know what? Same thing. If you absolutely love handbags, if you like having a collection of them, one for every outfit, why not? Here's the thing is we have this ability to tell people they're doing the wrong things all the time. But at the end of the day, you're an individual. And if you love something so much that you're willing to spend your hard-earned money on it because you love it. Like, have you ever met an adult that loves Lego? Hilarious. Like, I'm an adult that loves Lego. I've got the Dune Ornithopter, you know, the eight-wing thing that looks like a dragonfly. I have the Lego of that was bought for me as a Christmas present a couple of years ago, and I still haven't taken it out of the box. Because I'm an adult Lego guy, and I'm like, I'm not ready to build that yet. See, I got to be in the mood for it. And I know that Lego set is easily worth $400 or $500 right now. So I can sell it, make some money, but because it's my thing and I enjoy it, I'm going to keep it. So if you have thousands of dollars in the bank and you see a prop from a movie that's for sale and you love that movie, just buy it. Why not? I've got some scripts from a couple of movies that I've bought over the years. I got a signed Reservoir Dog script, which was one of the first big Quentin Tarantino films from the 90s.
0: So, like, you have the original thing?
1: It's an original script signed by Harvey Keitel. Yep. I got that. What else have I got? Oh, what's the other one? Oh, there was this great Canadian movie with Billy Colony. Connolly, thank you. The British comedian. They filmed it in Kelowna. It was like a Canadian movie. It was about zombies. I got the storybook from it. Like the how they plot out the shots. I got the shot-by-shot book. And I love that sort of stuff because I love movies and I like things from movies in my collection. I don't think I'd ever spend $3.5 million on something from Star Wars. But if I was a multimillionaire and any of the props came up from the Back to the Future movies, that's what I'd be in on because they're my three favorite films.
0: I'm thinking, what do I like so much that I would be willing?
1: Yeah, do you have a favorite movie? What's your favorite movie? Like, I've seen it like 10 times. What are you seeing?
0: Lighter and Princess.
1: Which one?
0: It's called Lighter and Princess. It's a C drama.
1: It's a what drama?
0: It's a C drama, Chinese drama.
1: Oh, it's a Chinese drama. Okay. Mm-hmm. Is it a movie or a TV show?
0: It's a TV show.
1: All right, that doesn't fall in. What movie? I asked you what your favorite movie was.
0: The Proposal.
1: The Proposal.
0: Yes, I think I've watched it more than enough times.
1: All right, so hypothetically, if you knew that there was going to be a sale coming up of a coffee mug that Ryan Reynolds used in that movie. He's in that movie, right?
0: Yeah. And Sandra Bullock.
1: Would you pay for it? Would you buy it? If they're like, it's $100. You could probably get that coffee mug for $100. They used it in this scene where they're arguing in the kitchen.
0: I'm not sentimental.
1: Look, and she doesn't love the movie that much.
0: No, I don't think it has anything to do with that. I love the movie, but I don't think I have anything that I'm like, oh my God, I absolutely need something like that to remind me of that.
1: Are we saying goodbye to London today? We're not. They're hanging out with us. Stubbs on a holiday. All right. So Mike, the mic's off.
2: He's doing the morning show.
1: He's doing the morning show. Right. That's right. He's a busy guy. All right. So we're going to do the Mike Stubbs show this afternoon in London. So London's going to stay with us. So that's fun. I'm going to be filling in on the Ben Mulrooney show next.
0: Long day.
1: We're going to meet a kid. who has put some bets on Calshino, the predictive betting app. You know this thing? You heard of this thing? He put some money on the who was going to perform at the halftime show at the FIFA, like who would come out and what. There's a reason he won money. He was listening. He got insider information. We're going to hear about him after 3 o'clock. Do you think we're going to talk tariffs? Of course we are. Are we going to talk fires? Yeah, we're going to do that too. The Ben Mulrooney Show coming up on your radio just after 3 o'clock this afternoon. See you then.
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5: From the National Newsroom of the Canadian Press, I'm Karen Rebo. A dramatic escalation in the U.S. trade war on Canadian goods grabbed much of the spotlight on the first day of the Premier's annual meeting in Prince Edward Island. The leaders met virtually with Prime Minister Mark Carney from their Charlottetown setting on the heels of President Donald Trump's latest declaration this week that he'll be hitting a variety of Canadian goods with 50% tariffs on August 19th. The White House has said it's to fight what he calls Canada's discrimination against American alcohol, autos, and dairy. Many of the leaders backed Carney's call to intensify work on a trade deal with the U.S. and Mexico. Ontario Premier Doug Ford repeated a previous call for Canada to hit back hard.
6: I'm tired of the bully trying to take our lunch money all the time.

0: Yeah, welcome to it. It is Drex here from the Edge Radio Network covering for Ben. He's going to be back on your radio Thursday. We got a lot of stuff to get through on the show today. We're going to talk tariffs. We'll talk fires. But can we start the show talking about predictive markets? I know little to nothing about it. And that's where I bring in the expertise of one Mike Droulet, who is just he was just having a nerdy spew at me about what it means and who's doing it, because there's this great story out of the States.
1: I don't take offense at that.
0: No, it's a compliment. It's a compliment. It's good that you know about this, because I don't gamble. I've been to Vegas 8 times. I've never put money in a slot machine. Like, I go there to eat.
1: Okay, and that's a little extreme.
0: Yeah,
1: sure.
0: Yeah, but I don't go to Vegas to gamble. I go to Vegas to drink a 3-foot-long pina colada. Get tickets to like a Cirque show, and buy some cheap jeans at the outlet store. I'm not there to win money, because I know I'm probably going to be really bad at it. How bad are people at predictive markets? What are the numbers?
1: The numbers show that only about 20-25% of people make money, and I think that number is not true. I think it's actually far less.
0: Oh, you think it's worse than that?
1: It's worse. I've seen numbers where they've said that like 2-3% of people make money, and that's it. And those are the people who have insider knowledge of what's going on.
0: Right. We saw this story last week of the teleprompter operator from the White House who was making bets on things that Donald Trump was going to say because he knew what Donald Trump was going to say.
1: Yeah.
0: Did he lose his job?
1: I think he was put on leave. I don't know if he totally lost
0: his job. Just fire him. Like, that's a sackable offense. I want you to meet a super smart 21-year-old by the name of Kate.

0: Hayden Booth. He decided he wanted to make some money off the World Cup final. Not the soccer itself, but the halftime show.
1: There was also a bet for the length of the national anthem, so I timed the rehearsal for that.
0: All right, so let me dive into what he said there. So I timed the rehearsal for that. What did he do? He had access to the stadium.
2: He was outside the stadium.
0: So he was around the stadium. He had a listening device, which you can buy at any spy shop, by the way. They're freely available. You can get them on the internet. Journalists use these all the time. If they're allowed to be on this and they need to listen to what's going on over there, you just never know, right? People use these things. So he was listening to the rehearsals. So he knew exactly what was going to happen and when.
1: And on game day, we were right again. You could bet on Justin Bieber's first song he performed, and I saw it was his Hallelujah song.
0: You could bet on the song that Justin Bieber would sing. So he was there at the rehearsal. He knew what the song was.
2: Yeah. He did this at the Super Bowl as well.
0: That's smart.
1: You could bet on who would be in the audience, so I tracked Drake's jet and saw he flew from Toronto to New Jersey the day before the game.
0: I love that. See, this kid's smart. Is it insider information? No, because he was outside. If he was inside the stadium, that may have been different. Because if he was inside the stadium, he could have been a stadium employee or a FIFA employee.
2: If he worked for the company, right. If he worked somehow, if he's getting any sort of money from FIFA or the or whatever from the stadium, but he wasn't.
0: He did essentially what your dad did when he was putting money on the ponies. Which is, your dad probably knew the jockey, probably knew the history of the horse, probably knew how it sort of fares in certain weather conditions and knows that information. This guy goes, okay, I want to make some bets on this. I'm going to go to the stadium. I know they're going to do rehearsals. It's all they've been talking about this past week because Madonna wants to have control of everything. So this guy goes down with his listening device. Did he say how much money he won?
2: No. We did not hear that.
0: Okay, that's the kicker I need. I need to know whether he won his money or not. Jeez.
2: There you go.
0: Smart though, right? I wish I was doing stuff like that when I was 21, but clearly I was not because I'm still working in radio. Here's what we've got with fires going on. Ontario's latest numbers suggest that fires in that province have burned through more than 7,250 square kilometers of Ontario forest. Surpassing the previous record set for Ontario in 2021.
2: I planted a lot of those trees up there.
0: I think Martha, who produces her as well, her boyfriend is currently in BC planting trees as well. How often do they wait after fire goes through an area before they go through and start replanting areas?
2: I don't know how often, but I often, when I did it, when I was in university.
0: Yeah. Because fire has a somewhat way of regenerating the earth, doesn't it?
2: They do, but you also, if it burns hot enough, it's good.
0: Yeah.
2: If they get rid of it too quickly, then it doesn't grow back as fast.
0: Right.
2: As odd as that sounds.
0: Yeah.
2: Because you have to be able to cut through the burnt part of the ground to get to the good earth.
0: Oh, I see. Yeah.
2: To plant the tree.
0: It's kind of nuts. I don't know whether you heard this audio from the other day, but all of that smoke was wafting down into the state. Still is somewhat, depending on weather patterns, because that's how the world works. It's got nothing to do with borders. And they were concerned that there was going to be a lot of smoke on Sunday for the World Cup final. And Trump said some strange stuff like this.
3: I told them, you got to stop these fires from coming in and, poisoning our air. Our air is just poison.
0: Is he okay? Like... What is that audio?
2: He's outside.
3: Have a good relationship with Mark Carney, but we got to stop the fires up there. If we can help them, we'll help them. But maybe they could pay us some damages or something. If it is in tariff.
0: This guy's always looking for money, isn't he? Always looking for a hand in the pocket.
2: Oh God, he's
0: What an absolute lunatic! Like I don't get it. We have wildfires. Guess what? The United States also has wildfires. I think, what was our latest number of how many wildfires we have here? We've burnt through something like 7 million acres. The U.S. has burnt through something like 4 million.
2: Yeah.
0: So they've got, considering the vastness of Canada as America's hat, when you look at how many fires we have and how many, it's kind of on par. I'm sorry. So I don't know why this guy is talking out both sides of his mouth when his own country has out-of-control wildfires as well.
2: Facts don't always matter.
0: to him. Yeah, I understand
2: they,
0: this.
2: They don't.
0: And it's
2: kind you can like or dislike Trump for any of his policies. The one thing is very true that everybody should understand is that not everything that comes out of his mouth
0: the truth is stretched. True. Yeah. And you got to understand the how deep these relationships go with countries that have wildfires or in, like where I'm from, bushfires. And the reason I'm bringing that up is because we all have this reciprocal thing that we do. Because, you know, the seasons are opposite in the Southern Hemisphere.
2: Yeah.
0: So when Australia is on fire with their bushfires, who shows up? Canadians.
2: Yeah.
0: Mexicans. Argentinians, South Africans, Americans, they all show up and help put out the fires for us.
2: Yeah. Hey, when they had the fires in California.
0: We were there.
2: Canadian
0: we had
2: water
0: our bombers.
2: Bombers.
0: We had our bombers down there. Yeah. We send teams down.
2: I think we sent people to Maui. That's a little bit harder during those fires.
0: We did. And that's the thing is every year, if there are places in the States that are having fires and there are places here that aren't really having a lot of fires, you will see us send teams down to help.
2: Yeah.
0: And the same thing happens here. You'll have Americans come up. In fact, I haven't seen generally, and you worked in the television news business for eons. I generally see stories of, oh, the South Africans have arrived.
2: Yeah.
0: Or the Mexicans, or the Australians are here to help. I haven't seen those stories yet. I'm assuming that they might already be here in some capacity helping. I just haven't seen the story.
2: They are extremely remote, the fires in Northern Ontario. Yeah. That's I do know some of the people that are up there, and it's hard to get information out. So, but anyway, but I think we just, because we are going to move on to something else in a second. We only have about 45 seconds left.
0: Yeah, what do you want to do here?
2: But we have to talk about the fact that Trump's talking about tariffs.
0: Oh, the 50%
2: has nothing to do with the fires.
0: These are retaliatory tariffs because we've said and maintained, Doug Ford, the premier of Ontario, said, hey, listen, we're not going to be putting American booze back on the shelves. And he's maintained that, been very vocal about it. That clearly has pissed Trump off. To the point goes where he goes, all right, we're going to add a bunch of more tariffs. So if you look at that list on Global News' website,
2: it's
0: like an 11-minute read.
2: Quickly, beer, whiskey, hockey sticks, cement, electronics, feathers, Christmas ornaments, fake beards.
0: Animal glands used for pharmaceuticals.
2: Well, I got a whole bunch of those at home. Anyway,
0: insanity.
2: Let's move on.
0: Insanity. All right, coming up next, I want to sort of give a full Canadian look at this story that's playing out in Calgary right now, where they're trying to find a missing kid by the name of Parker. He has autism, he's nonverbal, and he's been missing for coming up on a week. We go to Calgary to talk about that. Stay there.
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1: Hi there, I'm Drex from the Edge Radio Network, covering for Ben for the next couple of days. He should be back on the radio with us on Thursday. Alyssa Carpenter is a journalist with Global in Calgary. The reason we're going to chat to Alyssa here is because for those of you that listen via 770 CHQR in Calgary, you're probably very well aware of this story. Our listeners at 880 Ched, probably very well aware. This is a very big Alberta story. This is the story of an 11-year-old nonverbal autistic young kid in Calgary. His name is Parker. He went missing back last Thursday.
2: It has been, just a whirlwind since then.
1: Yeah, Alyssa, you've been covering this story. Tell me a little bit about Parker. He's 11. He's autistic. He's nonverbal. What more can you tell him about? Tell me about him.
2: Yeah. So the thing with Parker, one of the things that we know about him, and this is, I certainly don't want to paint anyone, everyone who's neurodiverse with the same brush, but this is not atypical. Often people who are neurodivergent, as Parker is, places that the rest of us would find to be claustrophobic or scary are really quite comforting. So they will wedge themselves into very small places, almost like a weighted blanket, as a way to feel safe.
1: Yeah.
2: He is nonverbal. And so the search for him is really every place you could think a child might go and every place you could think a child would not go. You know, is he wedged? Has he crawled into a space between a garage and a fence, for example? You know, police were saying things. He likes to lock doors behind him, again, to feel safe.
1: Yeah.
2: So they were saying if you checked your garage or you went out to your garage and it was locked and you thought, I thought I left it unlocked, but now it's locked. Please open it and look. Look behind the door. Look under the vehicles. Look in the boxes of trucks. We saw police out today looking in the trunks of cars, specifically cars that people weren't necessarily using on a daily basis that were, you know, on a pad or in the garage, looking to see did he crawl into a trunk? You know, any of those kinds of places. We also know that he's nonverbal, so he's not likely to cry out if he's stuck and needs help. And he also doesn't trust anybody who isn't part of his regular world. So his parents, his caregivers, those people. So we've been told that if you do happen to spot him, keep eyes on him, call 911, but do not approach him because he could run.
1: It's really interesting here because I think this is the first time I've seen a list of search tactics sort of released as part of how are we trying to find this young man? And I saw this morning and I said to Mike, I want to chat to somebody who's been covering this story because one of the tactics they're using here, and this is the Calgary Police Service, RCMP is helping as well. They've got specialized search rescue teams. Now, in some cases, they're playing Disney music from squad cars to see if they can lure him out, right?
2: Yeah, so one of the things that they've been doing is, of course, having constant contact with Parker's parents. Now, they would know his world better than anyone else. What are the things that he's drawn to? What are the things that soothes him? So one of the things is that he loves Disney music. So I'm not specific to all of the films, but I know that they compiled a list of his favorite films and the favorite songs from those films.
1: Yeah.
2: And were blasting them out of CPS vehicles, hoping that maybe hearing his favorite song would draw him out or make him feel safe. Just yesterday, we were walking with some of the volunteer search teams. There's sort of two separate camps set up. So there's the police, SARTEC, first responders, headquarters sort of at the school in the Thorncliffe neighborhood. And then at the community center, the community association and local members of the community have come together and sort of started a second volunteer led search.
1: And what are the search and rescue people and the Calgary Police Service asking us, the media, to tell people to do? How should we be searching our backyards, our properties, just in case Parker's there? What have they asked us to do?
2: The biggest message that I have heard both Sunday when I was working and yesterday's news conference is if you've checked, please check again. We know that this kid is going about 5 kilometers an hour on foot. When we had sightings of him, video sightings, which the last sightings were Thursday,
1: right.
2: He can move pretty quickly. This is an 11-year-old child. He's, you know, he's got fairly long legs and he can get around. So if you checked your yard and in all of these quiet little spots, nooks and crannies, under the decks, anything that's got a lid on it, hot tubs, truck boxes. Yeah. He likes to close lids and close doors. So what they're saying is, again, if you looked and your yard was clear on Thursday or Friday, please look again, because we know that he could be potentially mobile. We were told by one expert who also, I believe, has a child who is neurodivergent, that if for some reason you came around the corner, you opened a door to a garage or a shed and you saw him there, if you came face to face with him, because we're supposed to not approach him, minimal words, Parker home, Parker mom, Parker water, two words maximum, yeah, as to not frighten him, to use his name. If you do come face to face, but not to be calling out his name, because again, he's probably not going to respond to any stranger calling his name, but wow, if you came face to face with him. So yeah, they have pulled out all the stops. They had people running sprinklers. He's attracted to water. So maybe if the sprinkler was out, he would come to cool down. He was last seen without shirt, you know, whether he was able to find some clothing or a blanket in his travels.
1: Yeah, because they found some of his clothing a couple of days ago, correct?
2: Yes. And it looks like he just happily removed it in the sun and was out for a walk. When you see the video, he's just out for a walk shirtless. He is wearing noise canceling headphones, or was at that time. So again, calling out his name, probably not something he's going to respond to. So it's really a very quiet search when you see what's going on. We also saw, as we were walking through the neighborhoods yesterday, that people have left bottles of water and Gatorade on their steps or granola bars, just in case.
1: That's amazing.
2: Comes along and it's dark.
1: This feels like obviously we do this show from Toronto, but Alyssa, this feels like an all out community effort to try and find this kid, which is just the most amazing thing ever. Because everyone, and I know that the Calgary Police Service has said, if you are a volunteer and you want to go out and try and help us find Parker, just don't interfere with the actual search. But they're more than happy, I guess, with people sort of taking a look, right?
2: Yeah, absolutely. Everybody check your yard. If, you know, get word to your neighbors. Go look in the public spaces. There's an interactive map, so people who want to check spaces can look and see where are the official search parties, what has not been checked, what can we go have a look at. I know people who on the weekend said, you know, I work in construction and a lot of those construction sites are left just unattended when no one's at them. So went to the construction sites where they had access with keys to look. Would he have crawled into a basement? It really has mobilized just about the entire city. There are always going to be a few bad actors, and it's disgusting and unfortunate.
1: And to add to that, just so get people understand the context of what you're saying here, there have been some awful instances of people using AI to create fake sightings of this kid, which is just despicable to think about. Let me ask you about there's a little bit of controversy around this story as to how Amber Alerts are used to find kids, because I think you and I both know, working in the news media, generally when there is an Amber Alert, it generally is somewhat tied to something happening in a domestic partnership. We don't generally see Amber Alerts for kids who have actually physically gone missing by themselves. Where are we at on that? And what's the debate in Alberta right now about this?
2: Yeah, I mean, it depends on who you talk to. Anybody who is a parent, a caregiver, an advocate has already sounded the alarm that this should have been done sooner, that there should have been an Amber Alert just about immediately. And we didn't see that Amber Alert come until, I believe, Saturday, potentially Friday, at least 24 hours afterwards.
1: And are those Amber Alerts still playing on the radio, or have they stopped playing them now?
2: I haven't received any new notifications on my phone. I tend to keep the radio off just because I'm when I am out driving, I'm also, like everybody else, looking to see what's going on. And you know, if I spot anything, so I tend to just be driving sort of quietly. But it's, regardless of whether or not those alerts are still going out, I mean, you drive, there are political signs. We have, you know, some political stuff also coming up in Alberta. And there are signs out there for both sides of this debate. And a lot of those signs have been turned around and on the back side. They haven't been defaced, but on the back side where it would just be gray cardboard, for example, people are writing, bring Parker home.
1: Bring Parker home.
2: They're spray-painting in large.
1: I'm okay with that level of vandalism. Alyssa
2: exactly.
1: Carpenter is a journalist with Global in Calgary. Alyssa, thank you so much for giving us the details on missing Parker. We really appreciate it today.
2: Well, I hope we have a good update soon, Drex.
1: There you go. Alyssa Carpenter from Global in Calgary. It is the Ben Mulrooney Show. Drex covering for Ben. More next. We're going to talk to Carmi Levy. And what the hell is Apple thinking with a 7-inch iPhone? Huh?
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17: You're doing it again.
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17: 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Ribs are already marinating, aren't they?
18: Yeah, since yesterday. But there's a system moving through. And if it hits a 4 o'clock...
17: What does the radar say?
18: Clears by 2. UV is solid all afternoon. Bug index is low.
17: So fire it up.
18: Yeah. Yeah, okay. 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
1: Yeah, you are. I'm Drex from the Edge Radio Network covering for Ben. He's going to be back on Thursday. Kami Levy is with us. He's a tech journalist and likes talking about anything tech. I mean, I got the list today. It was all AI. Everything's AI now. It's crazy, Kami. Welcome to the show. How are you, sir?
2: Great to be with you, Drex. Yeah, it kind of depresses me that everything is AI. I look for stories that don't have an AI component, but some days it's just hard to... It's hard to find. Everyone seems to want to talk about it for reasons that are still foreign to me.
1: I watched this movie last night. Canadian movie, filmed in Northern Ontario. Stars a great American actress, Constance Wu. It is called The Outer Threat. And I see this story that you sent over today. It says, Netflix says it's used generative AI in about 300 titles. I think I watched one last night. Because there were some scenes in that movie. I'm like, this is going to be AI. This seems like AI. And you know why I say it looks like AI? Because it looks worse than Jurassic Park from 1993.
2: You can tell, right? And I'm not the only one. There are sort of obvious signs that something is AI. It almost looks too perfect, too smooth. There are no imperfections in it.
1: Something's a little off.
2: Yeah. And sometimes like... resolution is great. Sometimes the shadows are there, but sometimes there's just something about the way it plays out. It doesn't look real. And so Netflix, they didn't announce this at the time. So in other words, as you were watching one of those 300 movies, they wouldn't have said in the credits, hey, you know, there was AI here. But they announced in their quarterly earnings call last week, it was almost like an afterthought. You know, by the way, we've included AI. We've used AI as part of the pre-production and production process and post-production on 300 films so far, and we're going to continue to do it. We're not replacing humans. It's to make our movies better in, you know, when otherwise we wouldn't be able to do so. So, you know, for example, special effects, if it might be too expensive or impossible.
1: Is the special effects they're doing actually making their movie better? I don't think it is.
2: Well, that's the thing. They weren't transparent about it. They didn't say which exact movies these were. They didn't say exactly where they used them. So they're kind of leaving it up to us to start going through our Netflix libraries and looking for the signs that they used it. And of course, no one's going to do that. And I think that's the problem with the industry, is they're using a technology, but they're not being upfront about it. And so as a viewer, like, I kind of know when CGI is being used. It's pretty obvious. Make it clear to me so that I can decide if that's something that I'm comfortable with. Because it isn't just about resolution or realism or anything like that. It's about, do you agree with the fact that maybe they're not using a writer, or maybe they're not using an actor, or maybe they're not even shooting it on a film set, and they're just recreating an entire piece of a movie in software, and a whole lot of people no longer have jobs.
1: When you buy a pack of cigarettes, not saying that you do, but when you buy a pack of cigarettes, there's a warning on there that your teeth might fall out, or you might get a horrific form of cancer that will disfigure you. Do you think, it's a weird way to open this question, but do you think we're in a world where when we see a movie poster now, it should have an AI was used badge?
2: I think we're starting to see pressure for that. I know Google has introduced something called Synth ID, which is a standard for labeling. I know there have been some other efforts in Hollywood to introduce kind of like logos beside works, whether it's film or TV or whatever, that showed that AI was either used to create something entirely from scratch, or that it was used as part of the process. And so there'd be almost like a movie rating, there'd be different grades of AI involvement or engagement, but they haven't really picked up steam. There's no law requiring the industry to do this. And so we're still in the very early stages of seeing which one of these standards might stick. But I'm kind of hoping that's where it ends up, because I'd like to know going in sort of what that process was that was followed, so I can decide if this is a work that I really want to be consuming.
1: Kami Levy's with us. Sticking with AI here, so some researchers out of France and Italy have found that even though AI gives wrong answers fairly often, the research says that people have become less willing to say, I don't know, when they have access to AI. Instead, they tend to repeat the AI's mistakes with confidence, which is interesting, because this is the thing, is there's a lot of people in this business, Kami, that use AI to do research for their jobs. I'm a huge fan of not using AI and actually doing real research here.
2: Yeah, and you should be. And so, of course, I use all sorts of tools for my own research, and I struggle with that because some days it would just be a lot easier to ask a bot to get the answer for me. But here's the thing. It doesn't always get it right. Sometimes it'll pull information from various sources. That data might not necessarily be precise. And so if you rely completely on what the bot is telling you, yeah, you're going to get it wrong.
1: I get worried, Kami, when someone says to me, I'm like, blah, blah, blah, X, Y, Z, what do you think of this? Hang on, let me ask AI. No, I'm asking you.
2: Yeah, and you're seeing it more often on social media when people get into arguments and they go back and forth and then someone sort of thinks that they're going to be dropping the hammer on the other person. What do? They go to AI, they ask a question, they screenshot the answer, and then they post it as if it's, you know, the holy grail that, here, you know, I'm correct now because I looked it up in ChatGPT, which kind of reinforces why all this is problematic to begin with. And what's disturbing about this research is that it shows that even when it gets it wrong, we double down on it. We don't even admit that we don't know something. We just lean on the AI knowing full well it's probably getting it wrong too.
1: Which is it because we're embarrassed to be wrong? I don't think it's embarrassing about something. I don't think it's embarrassing to say I don't know.
2: There's a term called confabulation, which is if you get it wrong, you double down on it. You don't admit that you got it wrong. And AI has a tendency to do this, that it answers wrongly, but it looks confident. Yeah, so maybe you'll buy it.
1: You know, the people that built these AIs are also the people that like to double down on the fact they're wrong on a lot of stuff. So, you know, there is
2: that's right. And technology does reflect the intent of the humans who created it. Yeah. So that's no surprise as well.
1: Can I ask you about iPhones? Not that I really care that they're putting out a new one, but apparently they're putting out a 7-inch iPhone. Kami, isn't that an iPad?
2: Yeah, it's pretty close to it. I remember when the small iPad, the iPad Mini came out, the screen was 7.9 inches. It's a little bit bigger now. It's just about 8 inches. But we're getting into that sort of blurry territory where it's either a really big phone or a really small tablet. Take your pick. But here's what's happening. Data shows that because phones are getting more expensive, there's the RAM shortage, the storage shortage. Apple just increased the price of its devices. We're kind of waiting to see what iPhone prices are going to be when they introduce the new one. So they're selling fewer models, but they're making more money for each one. So they're selling higher end models to make up for it. So it kind of makes sense for all the activity. Like, what's the next iPhone going to be? Well, it's going to be a big honking one with all sorts of, you know, gadgets. It isn't going to be entry level. They want to make the maximum margin for every device that they sell. And so we're seeing a lot of chatter on that.
1: How much is this going to be, Kami?
2: Oh, I'd say easily in Canada in excess of $2,000. Not very difficult to price out a phone that costs way more than any laptop ever bought. But if you think about it, and again, I'm not justifying pricing like this. I certainly am not interested in phones that, you know, I would worry about making my mortgage payment if I dropped the phone this month. But this is kind of, if you think about all the devices that we own and all the devices that we buy, if your phone is probably the most important thing that you own. It's the one piece of electronics that's with you from morning till night. I'm not saying that that's a good thing, but it is. Everything kind of goes through that. It's sort of our connection to the world. And so Apple and Samsung and Google and others, they recognize that. And so they sell various devices at various price points, but everyone's interested on, you know, the flagship phones, the ones that are most expensive. And of course, the iPhone being the iPhone, everyone kind of pays attention to it. Even though I agree with you, it's kind of a lot of hype. And at some point you have to ask yourself, really, can I be spending my time doing better things than talking about the next high-end phone?
1: Yeah,
2: really.
1: And whether or not we can actually afford it, that's a question I want to ask you next. Kami Levy is with us, tech journalist. It's the Ben Mulrooney Show. Stay there.
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1: Yeah, welcome back to the show. Drex here from the Edge Radio Network covering for Ben for the next couple of days. He's back in the chair on Thursday. Cami Levy is with us. He's a tech journalist. We'll be going through some of the big tech stories of the week. This one's kind of interesting. We're just talking about iPhone dropping a brand new 7-inch iPhone, probably in the next round of release. But here's another story. Smartphone shipments have slumped to their lowest quarter two level in 13 years. Now, it says here in the headline that it's because of the memory crisis deepening. Cami, could it be actually because we're all broke and we can't actually afford new phones?
2: That's certainly part of it as well. So, I mean, it's a number of factors, but, you know, we know that in recent months, probably about over the last year, a little over a year, there has been a shortage of both memory and storage, so RAM and solid-state drives that go into things like smartphones and tablets and laptops and pretty much every other connected device that we own. And the reason being is AI is so popular. Companies are building out data centers that have lots of computers in them that need lots of storage and memory. So it's those data centers that are sucking up all of the world's capacity for these chips. And they're leaving less for companies like Apple and Google and Samsung to make the devices that you and I buy at the Best Buy.
1: At what point do these data centers that are stealing all of our water, stealing all of our memory chips, at what point do we turn against them?
2: Oh, we're already starting to see that happen. I mean, there's been a huge kerfuffle in Hamilton with very active members of the community pushing back hard against the establishment of a couple of major facilities in the area.
1: I think we're going to need more than a bloody kerfuffle, aren't we?
2: Oh, we're going to need I call it a national conversation because, we need these facilities in order to be competitive globally. But at the same time, data centers, as you pointed out, and I completely agree with you, they make terrible neighbors. They do consume huge amounts of power and water, and they spike power prices in the neighborhood, and they pollute the water table, and they make all sorts of noise. And then the coup de grace is they don't bring lots of really good jobs back to the community because they're mostly automated once they're built. So you don't want one in your community as much as you need one, because every time you ask ChatGPT a question, there has to be a data center somewhere to answer that question.
1: But it's getting it wrong anyway. That's bizarre.
2: Wrong, and it's consuming 10 times as much energy as an average Google search.
1: Isn't that amazing that to get a wrong answer out of ChatGPT, you're wasting a gallon of water? Congratulations, we're all stupid. Like, really?
2: Yeah. It's ridiculous.
1: Kami, one of the other stories here as well that I find fascinating, and I think we're hurtling towards the numbers being even lower. 55% of Americans have stopped posting on social media. Do we know what the Canadian numbers are?
2: This data from a company called Incogni actually focused specifically on the U.S., but I think we can assume, because we're, in terms of how we use technology, we're roughly similar to the Americans as well, that our numbers would be similar. And I think this illustrates the fact that we're all just sick of social media. There's nothing social about it anymore anyway, because when you take a look at your feed, I know my feed shows this, I don't see the people that I follow anymore. Increasingly, as I scroll through, I see algorithmically suggested content, I see ads, I see accounts, people that I have nothing to do with, and it's very difficult for me to actually engage in a town hall or a town square type conversation like I used to a few years ago. And so I think people, they're showing this data, 55% say now they're posting less than they did 5 years ago. 53% are dialing back on who they share with. Almost half, or 47%, have started deleting these apps from their devices. So I think and anecdotally, I'm hearing this from all my friends and colleagues as well. They're sick of it and they're spending less time on it. There's no rule that says you have to post everything from your life on social media. Sometimes just leave the phone in your pocket and get on with your day.
1: There's also no rule that says that you need to announce your exit from social media. You're allowed to leave anytime you want.
2: Quietly. Exactly. Some people don't let the door hit you on the way out.
1: Right. Some people make such a big song and dance about it. Do you foreshadow a day? And I think we kind of talked about this when Facebook first came to the forefront of everything. We're like, well, it's a fad. It'll die off eventually. You know, MySpace died off somewhat, but it still has a presence. Just no one uses it. Do you think Facebook, Meta, and their products are kind of hurtling towards this as well at some point, where we're just going to go, too much?
2: I think they are. And in fact, I think we're on the far side of that curve. And I think that's it largely explains why Meta doesn't want to be a social media company anymore. It wants to take those 3.5 billion people that use its services regularly and convert them into something else. It wants to be an AI company. It doesn't want to be a social media company. And quite frankly, I think, it might seem laughable to say the same thing about TikTok or Snapchat, which are, the cool kids social media platforms, but those two are eventually going to be, obsolete. We're going to talk about them in the rear view. And I think the beginning of the end of social media, we're starting to witness it now, maybe not tomorrow, but at some point we are going to, move on and we're going to leave all this behind. And good riddance to it.
1: Remember Facebook? Remember phone books?
2: With the white and the yellow pages. I kind of miss those. How quaint.
1: I saw this great video a couple of weeks ago of someone going, there used to be a book that they delivered to your house, and it had the phone number and address and name of every single person in the city that you live in it.
2: Oh, it was great. The analog internet. I miss those days. Yeah. I used to spend if it was raining on a Sunday, I'd pull that and maybe some volumes of my encyclopedia out and get in some good reading.
1: Hang on. Whoa. Let's unpack that, Kami Levy. You were an avid reader of the telephone book?
2: I was. It was kind of fascinating. You learned a lot about your community because it wasn't just the names of residences. It was businesses. There was community information as well. The blue pages had all the government stuff in it. So you learned a lot about what was going on in your neighborhood. Even before, you know, Google Maps and other mapping apps, you had the map of your city. So I would learn the street network before I headed out on my bicycle.
1: Oh, such a nerd. I love it. Such a nerd. And look what you grew into. The professional nerd that gets paid to do nerdy things. I love that.
2: I guess I never changed.
1: And that's okay. Let me end on this. Let's talk about the South, one of the biggest car manufacturers in South Korea, Hyundai. They own Kia as well. There is fears of humanoid robots taking over there that some of the Hyundai employees have decided to strike about this, yeah?
2: Yeah, so Hyundai just bought a company called Boston Dynamics. They're the ones who make those two-legged robots that look like humans.
1: Creepy as hell.
2: They also make those robots that look like dogs.
1: Also
2: and
1: creepy.
2: So they have, yeah, and they're saying they're going to be bringing them into their factories in South Korea and Ulsan to make them more efficient. And so the employees have gone off on a partial strike, basically saying they're worried for their jobs, they're worried for their future, and they're worried that they're going to be replaced. The company says it is not to replace humans, it's to complement them. But we know how this goes. We know that every time technology is brought into a manufacturing environment, eventually there will be fewer jobs. They have every right to be concerned. And quite frankly, this is kind of like a flashpoint because this technology is going to be introduced in other car plants, including those here in Canada. And we probably want to be aware of that before
1: it happens. Those insane robotic dogs. Has any country done the bad thing and put machine guns on them yet? It's only a matter of time. Let's be honest.
2: Not yet, but you know that it's going to happen. And in fact, yeah. We're already seeing examples of autonomous vehicles being used for cargo deliveries and medical evacuations in Ukraine. And they're already saying that the next generation of them will include weaponry on it. So it's only a matter of time. And quite frankly, real soon, I expect that to happen.
1: Carmi Levy, tech journalist. Where can we find you on the internet, Carmi?
2: At Carmi Levy, all major platforms. I'm super easy to find.
1: There you go. Carmi, thanks so much for the chat this afternoon. Appreciate it very much.
2: Thanks so much, Jack.
1: I don't want this. I don't want this 7-inch iPhone. I think that's too big. That's too big for a phone. Like, I don't want any phone. I would happily take the SIM out of my phone and walk over. We do the show from Toronto, just so you know. I'd happily walk the 30 feet over here to Lake Ontario and throw my phone in the water.
13: Wouldn't it just break?
1: Yeah, I don't want it. I don't want a cell phone. I don't want to be contactable.
13: Yeah, but you're holding a cell. It's like for most people, it's hard for them to hold. I mean, I could do it. I got big hands. But
1: 7? Like what? Does it come with like a Velcro glove?
13: One of those beach balls.
1: Yes,
13: the
1: like
13: games
1: one of
13: those beach
1: 80s.
13: Things where they have the ball that
1: that's
13: goes Velcro.
1: That's exactly what I was thinking.
13: Oh,
1: of.
13: That'd be great.
1: Like that's too much. Like how big's the pop socket on that thing? All right, more of the Ben Mulrooney Show coming up. We're going to say goodbye to our friends at 880 Ched. They're off to do their own thing this afternoon. More of the Ben Mulrooney Show coming back in just a second here.
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34: From the National Newsroom of the Canadian Press, I'm Karen Rebo. Mounties in British Columbia have issued an amber alert this morning for a four-year-old boy. West Kelowna RCMP say Ryan Atlas Andrews was last seen on Ridge Boulevard in West Kelowna at 11:20 a.m. Tuesday. He's described as 3 feet tall, 51 pounds, with short brown hair and hazel eyes. Police believe the boy is with the 40-year-old suspect, Elise Andrews. They may be traveling in a black 2021 Nissan Qashqai, and police are urging people to call 911 if they should spot them. The Premier of Newfoundland and Labrador says the Trump administration's latest tariff threat has only boosted the Team Canada approach. At the Premier's annual meeting in Charlottetown, Tony Wakeham said one upside to America's trade war is that Canada has been able to look inward and outward at the business of trade.
35: We're starting to look inward around, you know, what we can do within our provinces. And we've also started to look outward about what Canada has to offer the world. And I think that you're seeing that the Prime Minister has taken a real focus on diversification of our economy and making sure that we have trade with a lot more countries than we currently have had in the past.

0: That's actually Ben's brother singing that. Amazing talent. Amazing talent. It is Drex here from the Edge Radio Network covering for Ben. He's going to be back on your radio Thursday afternoon. All right, so here is what I want to talk about. I want to talk about the FIFA final. I know Joyjeet, who is our technical producer, just a massive soccer nerd, to the point of exhaustion. He collected and look, because I don't know whether you know this, but radio producers in this country are so underpaid that they can only afford to buy counterfeit jerseys.
1: How many jerseys from how many countries do you have?
0: 11, wasn't it?
2: Ten.
0: That he's collected. And they're all fake.
2: All fake, yeah.
0: All counterfeit. Yeah. The RCMP are looking for people like you.
2: It's okay.
0: Yeah, it's okay. Well, it won't be okay when you're behind bars for...
2: I'm not the one selling them.
0: Sure, but you bought something counterfeit.
2: Know. Yeah, I didn't know.
0: Oh, I think he knew. I think the price told him that it was fake. Right? $20 as opposed to $170. There's quite a difference there.
1: No. He's just naive. Right?
0: Sunday's FIFA World Cup final drew a record Canadian TV audience, by the way, averaging 6.4 million viewers. It doesn't sound like a lot, but it actually is. The most watched World Cup ever in Canada. And at one point, the highest ratings of the afternoon were 14.6 million Canadians tuning in. Now, I ask you, were those 14.6, did we get itemization of when they hit that peak? Was it during the halftime show?
1: I would imagine it would be.
0: Because I would hazard a guess that some people, even though we've all been in on the FIFA experience for the past 29 weeks that it's been running, I think that maybe at the end of it, we're like, well, one of my teams isn't in there, so maybe I'll watch it, I'll observe it, but I'll really start paying attention when Madonna pre-records her bit in the basement.
1: Pre-record?
0: It was pre-recorded.
1: Bite your tongue.
0: That was pre-recorded.
1: Of course it was.
0: Yeah.
1: The too many different camera angles. And also, when the guys, you could tell also because when the guys, the two soccer players, were Ronaldinho and Ronaldo, who were driving, the one guy who was driving, his hands kept on changing spots in the cuts.
0: Oh, really?
1: It's sort of like if you see the cut and there's a phone, a clock in the background and the hands start changing back and forth.
0: Oh, it was cleverly edited.
1: Yeah, but he didn't have his hands in the same spots the entire time.
0: Canada's home tournament run shattered multiple viewing.

0: records, including 5.4 million for the round of 16 match with Morocco, the biggest audience ever for a Canadian World Cup game, and the most watched non-final match on record. Overall tournament viewership surged to 30.5 million Canadians watching at least some coverage.
1: And that's three out of every four.
0: Yeah.
1: That's pretty impressive.
0: There were 68 matches, averaged over a million viewers, and group stage audiences were up 43% from 2022. International numbers were huge as well. Spain hit a 91, listen to that TV share. When Spain was playing in the World Cup, 91% of Spaniards with a television were watching.
1: I want to know
0: nearly the entire
1: the other
0: 9% country was watching.
1: Were doing.
0: They were
1: fishing.
0: What time was it in Spain when the game was being played here?
1: It was 6 hours. So three. It started at three.
0: Yeah.
1: So nine. 9 o'clock.
0: Okay. So they weren't having a siesta.
1: No.
0: Right. Because you know things shut down in the afternoon there. In fact, I think the game being played if they'd timed it to be on air in the afternoon in Spain, they would have had no viewers because everyone would have been having a nap. Mm-hmm. 91% of the country, that's an amazing number. Have you ever seen that as a television stat? 91% of the country was watching?
1: That's insane.
0: The BBC averaged 13.9 million viewers, and Telemundo's U.S. Spanish language audience jumped 150% from the last final.
1: Yeah, because it's, well, I mean, think about it. Both countries in it were Spanish-speaking.
0: Crazy, right?
1: The BBC number, only 13.9 million in a country like
0: because the British were, it's because the English weren't playing. That's why.
1: Yeah.
0: I'll tell you, that's why. They were probably so pissed about the because they only got to play the third place game. They're like, fine, we're not going to watch the first
1: If they were in the final, you would probably be 53 million.
0: But still, that Spanish number, 91%. Like, what do you think we could ever do on Canadian television? That would get 90. Let's backtrack here a bit. I'm not sure if did Spain have their soccer on a free-to-air network or on a cable network? Because that tells you everything. If Spain broadcast their FIFA final match on a free-to-air television network, that's probably why you're getting 91% of the country watching. Because I don't think you'd ever get that number with cable, would you? I don't think you would.
1: So, for comparison's sake, when Canada won the gold medal at the 2002 Winter Olympics.
0: The golden goal!
1: The golden goal. And that was that was in Salt Lake City. The golden goal was Vancouver.
0: Vancouver, sorry. Yeah. I thought you
1: said 2002 was Salt Lake City. That was
0: It was so cheeky that we planted a loony in the ice there, huh?
1: It was super cheeky. About a third, 33% of the country was watching the game.
0: Okay.
1: So that's not 91%. 33% tuned into that game.
0: It's still big. What are the numbers on the 2010
1: game? So the 2010 game was about 49% of Canadians.
0: Still, what do you think we would have to do on Canadian television?
1: Oh, but they do say 80% watch some portion of the game. So that's pretty good.
0: That's still pretty good. So
1: that's not, 91.
0: So hypothetically, in a country of 42 point something million, maybe a little bit more, a little bit less, who knows? On any given day.
1: I don't think you get anywhere near 91.
0: There's nothing we could ever do on television that we're getting 91% audience.
1: Because we have too many different cultural systems within the country that are not all interested in the same thing.
0: In the same thing, yeah. Because look, when you go to Spain, it's like, hey, soccer, yes, that's the answer.
1: No, because what interests people in Quebec might not interest people in the rest of the country.
0: What would get a 91% viewing audience in Quebec?
1: Oh, geez. Something you've never heard about. I guarantee it. It'd be when I lived in Quebec. I remember moving there, and they'd be like, "Oh yeah, this is a huge show." I'm like, "What is this?" It's an entirely different world in Quebec.
0: Oh, their television. I feel like I'm watching a foreign country's television, which has a bigger budget.
1: Yeah.
0: Is it true that Quebec television networks have better budgets than the English speaking networks in Canada?
1: Oh yes, for sure.
0: Because television is such an important part of that, isn't it?
1: Yeah, and they get a massive share of the ratings there. Massive share. It's incredible. Like
0: they have that. I don't even know what the show is.
1: Tout le monde en parle.
0: Is that the one where they film in the circular?
1: Yeah.
0: That television show, I don't know who the lighting director is. That person makes everyone look attractive. Anytime I see a clip, whether it's a politician, like a grizzled old bad skin politician, or a German supermodel, everyone looks like $1 million on that show. I think it's the lighting.
1: That show gets crazy ratings in Quebec whenever they have big names on.
0: There's a story playing out in Ontario right now. Maybe you've heard of it. Maybe you haven't. But there has been an ongoing story for years about six beluga whales who were up until yesterday at Marineland. And there'd been a lot of back and forth about whether these animals should be euthanized, whether they should be moved to a different country, to different facilities that can actually look after them. Since when did Marineland close? Well, 2024, I think it shut to the public, maybe 2022, around that sort of area. And this has been a constant conversation ever since. So I saw some of this move yesterday. It was insane. It is unprecedented. It requires dozens of experts, cranes, trucks, vets, and a carefully planned convoy to get the whales to Pearson onto specially arranged flights. So if you remember this, thank you for the sneeze. That was something. Ottawa blocked Marineland's attempt to send 30 of those belugas to China last year, prompting a new deal with Shedd Aquarium, which is in Georgia, SeaWorld, and Oceanographic Valencia to take the animals. So I just watching this yesterday, all of these belugas winched up into, like, beluga beds and then lowered into...
1: they had to catch them.
0: Like, yeah, they had to catch them, put them into trucks, and then there's a line of six, and they're moving at like 20 kilometers an hour.
1: Oh, yeah.
0: Super slow. You know when you see a giant house moving on a highway and it's moving pretty fast? Half the speed, just as big.
1: It's going to take a while to get them down there.
0: So we're going to chat with Erin Ryan coming up here in a bit. She is a wildlife campaign manager for World Animal Protection Canada. I want to know if she's happy with this. Have they gotten what they wanted, which is ultimately for these animals to be treated with a level of respect that they deserve? Because they cannot go back to the wild. They're in captivity.
1: Oh, of course they can.
0: They could never go back to the wild. So Erin Ryan with us as we continue on the Ben Mulrooney Show next.
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1: Yeah, welcome back. Ben is going to be back on your radio Thursday. It's Drex here from the Edge Radio Network covering for Ben. Just told you the story of the six beluga whales. Moved out of Marineland yesterday. I watched this play out on television last night, and it was such an intricate operation. Just watching these extremely vulnerable animals. And look, I got my fingers crossed for this. Hopefully moving onto a better life. I just could not imagine what it would feel like as an animal just being held in captivity. And you've got all of these people outside the water making all these arbitrary decisions about you. Like Marineland had said, up until something like 6-7 months ago, that they may have to euthanize the belugas. And when I saw that, I was like, hang on, that's absolutely out of the question and unacceptable. You have these animals in captivity. You are responsible for them. Now we've seen some sense, and these animals are going to be moved to hopefully better places. But really, what is a better place? A better place, how would you even explain it? A sanctuary where they can just live out their lives without people gawking at them all the time? Aaron Ryan is a wildlife campaign manager for World Animal Protection Canada. And she's been one of the people at the forefront of criticizing everything. Because guess what? We need people like that. When you've got animals in captivity that can't speak up for themselves, we need people like Aaron. Aaron joins us on the phone. Aaron, welcome to the show.
2: Thank you for having me.
1: You watched this play out yesterday, this massive air operation to lift six of these belugas to new homes. Where's your mind sitting today?
2: I think right now it's hoping the best for their journey. It's, of course, as you said, not an easy feat. These animals can weigh up to 1,900 kilograms. They're extremely intelligent and social, and being moved in this way and to unfamiliar environments can certainly be stressful. But, you know, of course, I'm relieved to see that they'll no longer be under this persistent threat of euthanasia from Marineland, who could have, of course, planned for their retirement and prepared for this well in advance of when they did.
1: Do you think it was lazy on behalf of the business that they sort of just left these animals there to and obviously people to feed them, but no planning? Your business is going out of business, but you've still got these massive animals that need to be looked after. Like, that, it just seems like a thing they just, it was a last thought to them.
2: Exactly. I think it just shows how irresponsible it was for Marineland to amass so many animals over the decades and then not plan sort of their exit plan or their retirement strategy or any type of contingency planning, funding, any of those things. And I think the fact that multiple facilities across different countries around the world are needed to appropriately rehome these animals really underscores the failure of Marineland to provide responsible long-term care.
1: Belugas in captivity is not just a Toronto story. This was a story that played out in Vancouver, as you well know, a few years ago at the aquarium there. Where do the rules currently stand as it pertains to Canadian aquariums and the animals they're allowed to have? Are they still allowed to have belugas? For example, could Ripley's have one if they wanted to?
2: So in 2019, Canada passed legislation called the Ending of Captivity of Whales and Dolphins Act. So that really ensured that this, whatever we have now, is the last generation of animals that would be in captivity. So, of course, we've seen facilities like the Vancouver Aquarium and like Marineland that were sort of the animals were grandfathered in. But the intent was that they would live out the rest of their lives under the care of these facilities. So it would go to say that any of these animals, any decisions about whether or not they're transferred, whether that's across the country or into different countries like we're seeing in Marineland, would have to be something that was in the best interest of the animals. And that's what we're seeing unfolding at Marineland right now.
1: This is something that you've been fighting for a very long time. Where does your fight go now?
2: So certainly the tragedy at Marineland that's unfolding has been decades in the making, and that's because Ontario has the weakest legislation in the country when it comes to regulating zoos and any types of permits or licensing for non-native animals. It's part of the reason Marineland was able to amass so many animals. And aside from that, there's also deer and elk, potentially hundreds, still remaining on site at Marineland, and dozens of completely unlicensed, unaccredited roadside zoos across Ontario. So we're really sounding the alarm and saying that the time to act was 10 years ago, but the time to act is still today. And so we really need to see action from the Ford government on making sure that a crisis like this can be prevented in the future.
1: Let me go back to what you just said there. I'm not quite sure I understood what you said. Did you say that Marineland still have other animals in captivity at their facility?
2: Yes. So Marineland had, prior to the, you know, the belugas being in the news, they have hundreds of deer and elk, and they used to have more than a dozen black bears in their facility. So the black bears were recently moved to an appropriate sanctuary in the U.S. as well. But we're still gravely concerned about the deer and the elk there. And Marineland has shown an incredible lack of transparency over the years. So we don't actually know what's going on with those animals.
1: See, this is fascinating. Aaron, this is the first time I've learnt that Marineland had animals other than belugas still in their captivity all these years after they've shut down. So these animals are just there, getting fed, probably getting basic care. Is there any plan to rehouse them?
2: That's what we don't know, and that's what we've been calling for transparency, because unless the provincial government steps in, and it is the provincial government's responsibility to regulate captive wildlife, we don't know what's happening and that these standards of care are being upheld. And Marineland, unfortunately, has a troubling history of animal care and even cruelty allegations and charges.
1: How has the provincial government not stepped in here and confiscated the animals? Is that something they could do if they wanted to?
2: So the Provincial Animal Welfare Services does have the authority to seize animals if they believe that there's cruelty, neglect, or cases of distress. And I think there could potentially be made a case to seize these animals. But, you know, it all depends. And obviously, the care of belugas is something that's very specialized.
1: Yeah.
2: So where they've leaned on the federal government taking the lead on this, with particularly the whales, because of the legislation that was introduced in 2019. But when it comes to the terrestrial animals, you know, they're looking at it. Their inspectors are coming in and saying, is there abject animal cruelty in this moment? Are there orders that they can give them to improve the conditions? And if not, they could potentially seize the animals. But so far, we haven't seen that yet.
1: Right.
2: And we're looking for a commitment from them to change that.
1: And you just sort of reading out all of that bureaucratic stuff of what they got to go through. It should be as simple as there's a wildlife sanctuary in Northern Ontario that's willing to take the animals, make it happen. Like, it should be that simple, right?
2: Yeah, in theory. And of course, that's what we're asking for by asking the province to adopt a zoo licensing scheme. Because right now, anybody can just get animals, including lions and tigers, open up a zoo and be open to the public without any oversight from our provincial government.
1: Wow. I've learned so much today. Aaron Ryan is a wildlife campaign manager for World Animal Protection Canada. Aaron, thanks so much for joining the Ben Mulrooney Show. Appreciate your time.
2: Thank you for having me.
1: The fact that I've just learned that they still have hundreds of animals in captivity is the strangest thing, because the conversation is always around the belugas. But I cannot fathom how a company that has technically gone out of business to the public hasn't been had their hand forced by the Ontario government to go shut it down, move these animals to a better place. Well, how have they not done that?
3: Well, because they had problems with the places that they were going to move them to. They had said, oh, we'll move them here. There was a place, I believe, in Nova Scotia.
1: Yeah.
3: But it wasn't built yet. A lot of these places weren't suitable.
1: Surely there are wildlife sanctuaries already set up in the province of Ontario. Surely they would have to be. There must be.
3: Not for belugas.
1: I mean for the other animals they got. Not for belugas.
3: Yeah, let's put those in your pool.
1: Could you imagine?
3: Yeah, in Toronto pools, that'd be great.
1: A saltwater pool. No, that would not be good. You'd be worse than them keeping them in captivity.
3: On hot days, we're swimming with the belugas.
1: No, you'd probably die. Here's the thing is, I don't even know which minister would be responsible for that. But take your hands, get your hands unstitched from your backside and do your job. Tell Marineland, look, if you got these many animals, figure out where they need to go. We'll help you facilitate it. Get it done. I cannot believe I'm just learning today there's other animals outside of the belugas.
3: How many?
1: I think she said into the hundreds.
3: Yeah, there's deer.
1: Elk and deer?
3: Yeah. Can you release those into the wild? I don't think so.
1: I'm not sure. No, not if they've been kept in captivity and sort of learnt feeding schedules and things. Yeah. Insanity. All right. So when we come back on the Ben Mulrooney Show, I want to talk about micromanaging. Is your boss spying on you? He probably is. More next.
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0: Bags are in the car. Are you coming or are you just going to stand there and look at the sky?
1: Just give me a second. There's a line of cloud coming in from the west.
0: You've been saying that for 20 minutes.
1: Okay. Radar's clear. Rain stays north of us all weekend. UV's perfect Saturday. Bug index is low Sunday morning.
0: I know. I checked it an hour ago.
1: Why did he say anything?
0: I wanted to see how long you'd stare at the sky.
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5: You sure are. It's Drex here from the Edge Radio Network. You know what? Can I tell you what I love about my job?
6: Working with us?
5: Let me tell you what I love about my job. It's not that. No. It is the fact that I am not micromanaged. It is the fact that I can choose whatever I want to talk about. I can say whatever I want on the radio within reason. And I don't have some dude breathing down my neck.
6: Although, if you say something that Joy disapproves of, he can blank you.
5: Oh, yeah. This guy loves hitting the dump button on words that don't need to be dumped because he's terrified.
6: Then he also, we did get one caught with some slang last week that he was not aware of. Oh, yeah. Yeah. It was some urban slang.
5: Do you want me to repeat that?
6: No, we're not saying it.
5: Well, did it go to air? Did everyone hear it? I don't think anyone heard it. Did anyone make a complaint? The answer is no. But let me tell you, bosses love to micromanage. Have you ever had a boss that was a micromanager, like constantly up in your business?
6: No, I was generally always left alone.
5: Right. That's why we got into this business, because we just do our own thing. But I know that there are people listening to the Ben Mulrooney Show right now going, oh my God, I got a boss just exactly like that. Nope. Won't leave me alone.
6: Horrible bosses.
5: Constantly breathing down my neck. Joy G, you ever had a micromanager boss? I know the answer is yes.
7: No. You talking about yourself?
5: I'm not your boss. TD Bank is planning to track employees' computer activity with this program called Work IQ. It's reignited a broader debate about digital workplace surveillance as more jobs become hybrid and harder for managers to see. So what does this Work IQ do? This particular tool monitors time spent on, and it's all the stuff that you do every day. It monitors time spent on web browsers, internal chats, meeting apps. It aims to help managers boost productivity and understand workflow. It doesn't. It makes you less productive, I think. Like, imagine if you knew you're working remote and your boss back at the head office could see all your keystrokes, could see how long you were in any particular program. That's what this does.
6: Well, the reason they do it is because, I imagine, because employees have taken advantage and they do things that they shouldn't be doing.
5: You know that's not true, though. You know that's not true. Because the data shows us and proves to us that people working remotely at their own speed in their own spaces are more productive than people in a group office. Why do we always either think of, oh, got to get everybody back to the office, got to do this? It's called control. That's the level of control. You may not be micromanaged in your job, but if your boss requires you to be in the building 5 days a week, 3 days a week, whatever it is, that's the control, right? Because you're already productive. You're already doing the job. You're hitting your KPIs. You're doing everything that you're supposed to do.
6: As long as you're hitting your KPIs.
5: Right.
6: I know examples of people who've gotten around it.
5: Sure. I'm sure there's plenty of people abusing the system, but there's plenty of people that abuse the system in the building. Right?
6: When I used to work at Global,
5: yeah.
6: I'd go out and be off running in and out of the building all the time, going off getting interviews and doing stuff, this and that. Because when you're a reporter, especially in Toronto, you do not have any time to goof off.
5: Right.
6: But I'd be walking outside and the same people were outside all the time smoking. And I'd go out for a shoot.
5: Do you want to name them?
6: Nah, a bunch of guys outside smoking. I'd come back in and they'd be outside smoking still.
5: Yeah.
6: And I finally said to the security guard one day, because these guys were studio people for ET Canada and various things.
5: What?
6: Studio camera guys.
5: So much shade being thrown.
6: No, yeah. It's true.
5: All right,
6: it's so true. And I said to the security guard, I said, do you ever wonder how long these guys are outside per day? And he goes, yeah. 3 hours.
5: 3 hours.
6: And I go, what do you mean? And he goes, he timed
5: and
6: it.
5: And that's why ET Canada isn't on air anymore, because they were smoking too many cigarettes and weren't making TV. I don't know. I'm making
6: those were not the guys doing the editorials.
5: Of course.
6: But it's when they were outside when they weren't needed inside.
5: If look, I love this job, but I'll tell you straight up, if a chorus manager came to me in the next couple of months and said, hey, listen, we're going to install Work IQ on all of the work computers at the building, and we're going to be monitoring, that's when I handed my resignation. They might
6: see some dark stuff.
5: Right. I need to have, as a human, a level of trust in what I do. I need you to have a level of trust in what I do. And I think that goes for all of us, is if we're given a job, you should be trusted to get that job done. If you're not getting that job done, then you face accountability.
6: Yeah.
5: But you do. We have rules set up for that anyway. If you're not, performing, you'll get a warning. Then you might get a written warning. Then you might get, fired for cause. But I think doing this is going to rub people the wrong way. I can't imagine.
6: Oh, of course it will. People will be up in arms over this.
5: In fact, here's what I want to know. On the phones on this, all right? Very easy to do. 416-870-6400 or 1-888-225-TALK. I want to know if you currently maybe work in an environment where you are monitored at all times.
6: You don't have to use your real name.
5: Don't have to use your
6: real name. Or you don't have to mention the company. Oh, I work for TD.
5: Yeah, you can stay anonymous as you want. I'm totally okay with that. But I generally want to hear from people who feel like they are constantly monitored. Because I know that there are some people that work for companies that track their mouse movements. They track their mouse movements. They track their email, how long they're in their email for. These are companies that are already using it. JP Morgan Chase
6: is doing
5: this.
6: Companies are doing watching with a variety of different programs.
5: All right, so JP Morgan Chase is watching their stuff. Meta, if you work at Meta, Facebook, Instagram, they're watching you. If you work at Amazon, they're watching you.
6: But they're different ways. Like at Amazon, the warehouse employees are monitored. They want scan rates, time away from the tasks. So they know what you're doing. Right?
5: We know what Amazon's had issues with in their distribution centers. When people can barely be able to go to the bathroom.
6: Yeah. And that's part of the problem with this. Yeah.
5: And guess what? As an adult, it took me until maybe 32 or 33 to figure this out. And this is so embarrassing, but you love this. I figured out as an adult, I can leave a meeting anytime I want if I need to go to the bathroom. Could you imagine a manager telling you can't go to the bathroom? I feel for people that work in frontline retail. Who need a bathroom break, and their boss is like, well, you got to do it on your break. No. Bodily functions need to happen now, right? All right, 416-870-6400 or 1-888-225-TALK. Are you being monitored by your boss? John is on line one. John, you work for a trucking company. Are they watching you?
8: Very much so. We have the truck I'm driving right now, I have 5 cameras on board, and 2 of them are looking directly at me right now, and the rest of them are, like, looking at different angles of the truck, the trailer, whatever.
5: Okay.
8: But they also have AI. They're AI equipped. So if I do something with my hands, then a message gets sent to my company saying that I'm smoking, I'm picking up a phone, I'm adjusting the radio station. It's all being picked up and sent back to my company.
5: Oh, my God. Do you hate that?
8: Absolutely, because they're looking right at you. Like at any, they claim they can't hear you, but we have microphones with the camera.
5: Yeah, they're listening to you, too. Oh, my God. John, I'm so sorry. John, thank you for the call. Colin, also a truck driver. Colin, are they doing the same thing, man? Are they watching you with all the cameras?
9: Yeah, Colin on now.
5: Colin, are they watching you with all the cameras while you drive your truck as well?
10: My boss is on holidays. He don't have time for that. The truck itself, though, it's got AI systems built in. It sees what I'm doing. He can set up warnings, like if I'm speeding at over a certain speed for a certain number of seconds,
5: yeah,
10: it'll send him an email. If I crash the truck and I'm upside down in a ditch, It'll warn him right away to send people to safety.
5: So, and that makes sense. My God.
10: I don't want to be, I would never drive a truck. I have my own dash cam on top of it. I want to be protected to protect myself.
5: Yeah.
10: Other people are insane out here what they're doing. And on top of that, my government regulations, it tracks every minute of my day, working, loading, off duty, sleeper burst. When I go to bed, I got to push a button.
5: That's wild.
10: When I wake up, I turn it back on.
5: Colin, thank you so much. I got so many calls coming in on this. 416-870-6400, 1-888-225-TALK. Are your bosses monitoring you? I got a hell of a story about the Rogers Corporation when we come back, when I was working for them, how they monitor you over there. Wild stuff. We'll tell you about it next on the Ben Mulrooney Show.
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5: So TD Bank here in Canada plan to start tracking employees with a program called Work IQ. It's reignited a broader debate about digital workplace surveillance. As more and more jobs become hybrid and bosses trying to maintain that sense of they're in control. Because if we're allowed to work remotely, they still want to keep an eye on us. So we just had a chat to a couple of truck drivers. They got cameras all over them. Got AI that alerts their boss if they move their hands. Like, just wild stuff. Constantly being watched. Regan's on line one. Regan, you used to work for a financial company. How did they spy on you?
0: Oh, yeah. So they were pretty ruthless. They would monitor our computer, our keystrokes, our phone calls, our cold calls out to customers to try and get them in for loans. They also had cameras and microphones in the office that we worked. And I had a colleague get in trouble. And in the meeting with the manager, they played back a recording of what was said in the office. So you really had to watch what you were always on the edge. I felt like I was in a movie or like a very communist-ran country that was hyper-vigilant of what their workers were doing.
5: Yeah.
0: In North Korea.
5: It sounds like it, too. Like, and I guess many people would be like, well, hang on, why are you recording me? Well, we live in a country that one-party recording is the law. I can record, like, you and I can have a conversation, and I can record it, and I don't even need to tell you.
0: We even had a thing you were suspicious of stealing or anything nefarious. When you signed as work, they gave you what are those things? The lie detector test.
5: What? Lie detector tests aren't worth the paper those little needles write on.
0: Yeah.
5: Jeez. So you've taken a lie detector test?
0: No, what happened was I had a guy I worked with, and they suspected him of theft. And he said, well, they said, if you want to keep your job here, and it was a great paying job, he says, you have to take the lie detector test. And if you don't, you're fired. He passed the test, but he said, that is the craziest thing that's ever happened.
5: That is wild.
0: For an employer ever.
5: I'd leave on principle. He was just telling me, Regan that works at the financial company was telling me, there was a guy there that if they suspect you of theft, they make you do a lie detector test to keep your job.
6: You're kidding me.
5: Yeah. That's going to break some rules. I don't know what rules they break.
6: But yeah, there has to be one of those workplace lawsuits.
5: It's got to be. Like, financial. Hang on. So is this a financial Canadian company, Regan?
0: Yeah, it is.
5: All right. So you don't have to say the name. It's all right. You don't have to say the name. All right. So a Canadian company. So federally regulated.
6: Yeah.
5: I wonder if there are federal rules about that. Lie detector test?
0: I think it's a contract. I was pretty young, and I obviously didn't read the contract, but it literally stated in the contract that if you were suspected of it, if you wanted to maintain your employment, you had to do a polygraph.
5: Hey, Regan, before you go, something real fun. When it regards to signing contracts that you didn't read the contents of, did you see what T-Pain did a couple of days ago? The rapper?
0: No, I didn't.
5: He's got this thing called Streamers University where he can teach people how to be good streamers. And he got them to sign all these agreements. There was about 50 of them in the room. He goes, congratulations. I own the rights to the first 10 records any of you ever put out. Read what you are signing before you sign it.
0: Oh, my goodness. That's insane.
5: It's insane, right? Hey, Regan, thanks for the call. Ian, I want to go to, sorry, put Ian on hold. Go to line three for me. John, on line three, you work for a company that sells the cameras and GPS tracking equipment.
1: Yes, that's exactly what we do. So we can put any camera, any vehicle in any place to watch or to show the driving habits. It ties into the GPS. So you can see exactly what the drivers have been doing, whether he's speeding, braking, swerving too hard, speeding, slowing down.
5: How's the growth been in that industry in the past decade?
1: Well, in the last 5 years, it's grown at least 100% and is growing even faster now. The BC government just passed legislation as of January 1st, 2027, all commercial vehicles have to have a forward-facing camera on them.
5: Well, and that makes sense. Can I tell you why that's a law in BC? Because in the last couple of years in BC, they have had an absolute run of truck drivers running into overpasses. To the point where the damage has been into the millions and the trucking companies aren't taking any responsibility. So maybe that's why they're doing it.
1: Well, we have a system, too, for these dump trucks that tend to run into bridges with their boxes up. We have a system called Good to Go, and it three warns and won't allow you to go over a certain speed with your box up.
5: Jeez, how about that?
1: They passed that legislation 2 years ago, so every truck has to have that, and that created a lot of business for us also. And Ontario, Quebec has already done it. Ontario is just about to do it. So
5: insane.
1: You're going to see a lot of new legislation. But these cameras, yes, they can be good and bad, but the bottom line is they make the drivers better drivers and safety and liability.
5: What's your commission, John? What's your commission?
1: My commission?
5: Like 17% of a sale? What is it? Like 17, 20%?
1: I get 9% of the of an original sale, yeah.
5: 9%? Jeez. Yeah. All right.
1: Yeah, but I get a good salary. So the company is an exceptional company. It's owned by two husband and wife, and they're great people.
5: This is the way to do it. If you get a sales job, get a good salary, get a good guarantee, then you can take a lower commission. Good stuff. All right, John, thank you.
1: Yeah, thanks for having me.
5: Thanks, man. Appreciate it. Ian is a professor. Ian, welcome to the show. Are you spying on people, or are people spying on you?
2: No, sir. They are definitely spying. Unbeknownst to me, they were spying on me. I took a position, and it was during COVID. And it wasn't something that I was probably going to be doing long term, but it didn't matter. And I signed a contract for a period of time or whatever else, and there was termination things there and whatever else. And I was lecturing, and within about 15 minutes, these words are coming across my screen. Like, what are you doing? You're standing up. You're sitting down. Your microphone's not on. What's happening? You are scratching your head. You're twitching. You're not doing anything. And all this other stuff, right? And I'm reading this going, and it's very distracting.
5: Yeah.
2: Because I'm talking about neoplasticism, which is actually a movement in contemporary arts.
5: Okay.
2: And it's quite involved. So I still remember it. I'm really, now I'm not on my game. And it ended up, I was being adjudicated by all of the parents of students that I was lecturing to, who put tuition in to this particular
6: And where were they
2: institution.
6: From?
5: Yeah, where were they from?
2: They were from Beijing. So everyone was from Beijing. So basically, if I was lecturing at 9 in the morning, it was about 9 o'clock at night, and it was revealed to me there was probably, could have been up to 75 people watching me.
5: That's crazy.
2: I had no idea.
5: What a story.
2: No Ian. Idea at all. And it was very intrusive. So I started sort of realizing what was going on, I used the word gong. This is a gong show.
5: That's
2: what
5: Ian, I got to wrap it up, but I appreciate the call. Thank you. All right. I wanted to tell you a story before we get to the break here. I, for 4 years, worked for the Rogers Corporation, Rogers Sports Media. And I was once asked to attend an event, and I was told I could take the station car. But I had to give Rogers a driving extract first, and I was told that if I drove over a limit, it would send an email to my program director. I decided not to attend the event. I never drove the station car. I don't need to be monitored while I drive. I prefer to say, no, I'm not going to drive, as opposed to jumping in the car. Like, I'm a radio DJ. What are you watching? How fast I go? I drive like a grandparent.
6: We had some crazy calls there. What was the most interesting one you thought?
5: Probably Regan, who worked for the financial company, and the fact that they lie detector test people.
6: That's
5: not
6: crazy.
5: That they're allowed to do it. You can actually say no thank you. Fascinating. I want to dive into that if we've got a bit of time later on in the show. All right, we are going to take a little bit of a break here. Come back. More of the Ben Mulrooney Show, just moments away. Say that.

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19: This is Global News. It's 16 degrees at 5 o'clock. I'm Heather Good. More than 170 wildfires are burning in Ontario's north, and officials say 12 of them started in the last 24 hours. Early estimates suggest the flames have ravaged more of the province's forest this season than any previous year on record. They have forced more than 1,800 people from their homes, and 12 of the 13 evacuated communities are First Nations. First Nations leaders are accusing the province of leaving communities to fend for themselves without timely support for evacuations, and they are calling for a public inquiry. Premier Doug Ford is calling on Canada to hit the U.S. back with tit-for-tat tariffs. It's in response to U.S. President Donald Trump's latest threat of 50% levies on some Canadian goods. Ford says Canada is an energy powerhouse that can dismantle the U.S. if that were the goal and everyone worked together. He also says he wants to see support from the other provinces when it comes to standing up to Trump's tariffs. New research is out that affirms construction workers are disproportionately affected by opioid deaths. The study found that more than a third of opioid-related deaths between 2018 and 2024 were people who worked in construction or the trades. That's because those jobs cause more injuries. Researchers hope the report raises awareness about the impact the drug epidemic has had on the population.

0: Today's big announcement was an impending, but that's the key. 50% tariff on Canadian goods by President Donald Trump. He invoked Section 338. Is that your favorite or least favorite section of the 1930 Smoot-Hawley Tariff Act? This didn't get sent by fax. It's this provision that most legal experts look and say, it's almost 100 years old. It's legally defunct. There's no court alive or close to dead even that would allow this to go through. But it is an escalation, and it's a direct challenge to perhaps see if Canada caves, capitulates the rest of it, given the tensions that are there right now. What do we need to know about it? And not many better to ask. This guy's been right so often about what would transpire in the last 16 months. Ian Lees, Associate Prof of Sprott School of Business at Carleton University. Good morning, Ian. Thank you for the time.
1: My pleasure. Thanks for inviting me, Greg.
0: I don't think a lot of historians have been quoting the 1930 Smoot-Hawley Tariff Act at the start of the Depression. But somebody went to Donald Trump and said, sir, this is the way to get this done, clearly. But like, this is rather ridiculous and sublime, no less, as well.
1: Right. You're right. I mean, this act was passed at the very beginning of the Depression, and it's a very, very famous, infamous act. The U.S. Senate website says it's one of the worst acts ever passed by the U.S. Senate in the history of the U.S. That's on their website today. But the larger issue is what's going on here. I am writing a book with Larry O'Brien, the former mayor of Ottawa, and what we're doing and where we're going in the Trumpian world. And I argue that we are arguing that we've made a mistake for a very long time in Canada at the federal level. We've blocked or tried to suppress exports of resources. Why I'm talking about that is Canadians say we got to diversify to get away from the United States. By the way, we agree completely. But what we're doing is we're blocking the thing that the world wants from us. They want our potash. They want our nuclear, uranium. They want our oil, our LNG. And we have been blocking this consistently. We're still having big debates over pipelines, for goodness sake. And the only way we can diversify is through resources, because the world does not want our two-ton SUVs and our Lincoln Navigators and F-150 trucks, that sort of thing. How do I know? Because I go over and teach every year in China and in Europe, and they drive four-cylinder cars. So we've got to go down that road. But the larger issue, that's how we got to respond. I'm sort of going in reverse order here. Mm-hmm. But very quickly, Trump is crazy like a fox. And I don't agree with anything he's doing, but that doesn't really matter what I think about that. He is determined to drive us to the negotiating table, and he's going to do it by hook or by crook. And so, yes, his aides found this act from 100 years ago and gives him the authority to impose tariffs on any country that acts in a, quote, discriminatory way. So he's drummed up this idea that we're discriminating against American goods, which gives him the pretext or the excuse to do it. But the larger strategic issue is he's trying to cause us to compromise. And so we have to make a decision in our country. Instead of this elbows up and whatever, you know, this sort of we're going to take on the beast, the bully, and defeat them when they're the largest country on planet Earth, $32 trillion GDP. We're $2 trillion, by the way. We're very small, and they're enormous, and they're enormously powerful. So we could decide if we want to do the, you know, the high school thing and, you know, and take on the guy that's 10 times our size and 10 times our strength and try and beat him up, and we're going to lose. Let's be very clear, everybody. We will lose. We will lose because we are only a fraction of the power and the size of the United States.
0: So instead of
1: using our brawn, let's use our brains to come up with a deal that will work.
0: So when I see yesterday, I don't want to infer you know, lack of IQ points with anybody, but let me mention Ontario's premier when he says yesterday, we should match this dollar for dollar, tariff for tariff. This is strategy from 17 months ago that didn't work. It wasn't going to work then. It sure isn't going to work now when we're at such a sensitive point in time. Why does he keep saying this?
1: I don't know. It is the absolute worst possible thing we can do is try to retaliate. This has been studied, by the way, and by economists for a long time. When you have a very big country in an agreement or a trade war with a very much smaller country, the bigger country wins every time. This is not very profound, everybody. You know, you get the bully in the NHL, you know, a big enforcer type, and he takes on a hockey player half his size. Guess what happens? We know what happens. So this is the wrong thing to do. What we've got to do is find out there are common interests. The U.S. would love us to develop our critical minerals.

0: And yet we just seem to be resolute against doing that. We still don't have a road into the Ring of Fire in Northern Ontario. So doing the retaliatory route is not going to work. They want, for example, us to give up supply management. We have known this for 40 or 50 years since the Clinton years. The Americans hate it. They list it every year. And it exploits Canadians because it doubles the price of milk and eggs and dairy. I mean, we should be, as Canadians, screaming at the top of our lungs saying, yes, yes, we want to throw that pernicious supply management that screws and exploits Canadians. We want to throw it under the bus if that's what we need to do to make a deal with Donald Trump. It's only 8,500 dairy farmers protected by supply management to exploit 40 million Canadians. That's the kind of clever thinking we should be doing, and not this, what Premier Ford is doing, which is guaranteed to lose.
1: Guaranteed. Yeah. Ian Lee's our guest from Carleton University. I'm dying to ask you, what's Mexico doing or not doing that we are or aren't? Why are they at more negotiating tables? Why do they not seem to draw the president's ire quite like we do and quite like Prime Minister Carney does?
0: Fair question. I think it's an excellent question. The Mexicans have decided very clearly on their speeches, they must have a deal with the U.S. They're small. Very small compared to the U.S., just like Canada. It's asymmetric, to use the buzzword. And so they've decided they're going to do compromises. They're very clear that they're making compromises. We have got this in our head, in our collective politics in Canada. We're not going to bend an inch. We're not going to give an inch to that guy. Well, if we go into trade negotiations with that mentality, guess what? We're not going to get a deal. If you go into a deal saying, I'm not going to compromise whatsoever, not one iota, well, then you're not going to get a deal. Then why bother wasting everybody's time? So Trump is saying, okay, you don't want to compromise? Fine. That's why we're not even at the table. How can we do a deal if we're not even at the table? And yet Premier Ford is saying, let's do this failed policy, retaliation, yeah, stand up to the bully, and let's not go to the table and start negotiating.
1: It's crazy
0: That's
1: stuff.
0: That's what they're saying.
1: Yeah. Ian, love getting your insight. Thanks for this this time around. Appreciate it.
0: Thanks very much.
1: Ian Lee joining us from Carleton University. There's a lot there, a lot of stuff to pick through that, and we'll have thoughts on it, of course. You're listening to bonus coverage of Toronto Today with Greg Brady. We've got more coming up next.
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1: Welcome back. Some bonus Toronto today with Greg Brady for your very early morning. Let's get back into it. The hits keep coming. There's an awful lot of questions about, I mean, listen, the Gordie Howe Bridge is supposed to open in a few days. Who shows up at that ceremony? I know, say what you want about President Trump, irrational, irascible, unreasonable, all that stuff. The guy does not mind getting on an airplane and going somewhere for something to open or a ceremony. It's hard for me to believe he's no fan of the governor of Michigan, Gretchen Whitmer, but perhaps Whitmer's not a fan of him. I don't know. I don't know whether he shows up at the opening of the Gordie Howe Bridge. Mark Carney, is he there? And how many questions would either of them have to answer about what this actual deal is? There was a 2012 agreement in the last few years of Stephen Harper's run as prime minister. And obviously, that deal has had some compromise from only our side of the border. Canada has surrendered at least minor future profit margins and toll flexibility because of some of the U.S. pushback and the delay in opening. So there's a reality to this, but we only know this because of good journalism from Bloomberg. We don't know it because of a lot of sort of, you know, shell game stuff from the Prime Minister of Canada right now. Shiv Majumdar is a Calgary-based MP joining us right now on Toronto Today. Shiv, thanks very much for getting up early for our audience. I appreciate it.
13: Grateful to be here. How are you?
1: Really good. All people want to see is the text of this, right? Everybody, I think, would almost understand or have some empathy, might be too strong a word, that, yeah, now and then with Donald Trump, you're going to have to, you know, move things around a little bit and negotiate. But there's been a lot more secrecy about this, what should be a wide open deal that every Canadian should get to read. Well, what was it and what's it been changed to, correct?
13: I think if you want to do a fair apples to apples comparison on what was and what is now, it's incumbent on the government to offer up basic transparency. It's something we've not seen over the last year and a half of the prime minister's efforts on this file at large. And it's he has our sympathy. I mean, the president is a tough and unpredictable negotiator, and he needs to have latitude to negotiate the deal. And none of us are complaining about that. What we're complaining about is that we're not getting a kind of transparency that's required. Today is 1 year after he had promised to conclude a deal with the United States, and we have not seen any transparency, not just on the Gordie Howe Bridge, but on what the effort and the approach has been in Washington to deliver tariff-free trade.
1: When Carney's technically, I think, correct that Canada's not giving away billions up front, but from what you've seen of the Bloomberg story, from what you've been able to gather, somehow, some way, we still conceded an awful lot financially. And maybe as importantly, we're conceding a lot symbolically. This bridge was supposed to be sort of our baby. We'll pay for the construction and we keep the toll revenues. We still paid for the construction. We're not keeping all the toll revenues now.
13: We paid for it, we built it, and now we see a confusing message from liberals. We see one message being that it's post net profit or it's post net revenue. They're not disclosing the actual deal that they made for the Gordie Howe Bridge. This falls clearly as a concession by every fair-minded observer in a long string of concessions that Canada has made, from the DST, the Netflix tax, from defense spending, decisions that the government should have been making, but decisions that should also not be isolated from the brighter economic and security negotiation we have with the United States and with North America. This has not been a very serious approach when you think about how vulnerable Canada has been made by failing to make the decisions to develop our resources on one side and then failing to leverage positions like this and others to a comprehensive tariff-free deal with the United States and a good deal for North America.
1: Shiv, I asked Ian Lee earlier in the show from Carleton University, I said, what's Mexico's secret sauce? What is Claudia Sheinbaum doing, their president, that is not drawing the ire of President Trump? Because everybody's going to get some in the long run. Keir Starmer knows that life. Emmanuel Macron in France knows that life. He's gonna grab a target, focus in on it, fire his lasers, and probably move on to something else 48 hours later. Is there anything you're seeing that's making North American free trade work for Mexico that we could actually echo and be in a better place for?
13: Well, this prime minister is repeating the same mistakes that Justin Trudeau had made, which was to allow the United States and Mexico to negotiate a deal and then impose that on Canada. The last time this was a bad movie, we don't need to repeat that mistake this time. What we are seeing, again, from American sources, because they have more disclosure than Canadian sources in government do on negotiations, what we're seeing is that the United States and Mexico are making tangible progress on key issues that are germane to their bilateral relationship. We're not seeing that Canada is also participating with the United States to look to a deal for North America that's to the benefit of the Canadian auto worker, the Canadian steel worker, our aluminum worker, and our forestry workers. We have three kind of buckets of negotiations at play here. The first is CUSMA itself, in which, you know, we see Minister LeBlanc in Washington, but we don't know what he's been doing with all his time there. We see the tariffs that have been imposed on critical sectors we don't know what our government is actually doing to try and get tariff-free trade for these workers in Canada. And then we see these ad hoc negotiations, whether it's on the Gordie Howe Bridge or other issues, where either we're conceding or we're absent. We were absent on a forced labor tariff consideration that the United States has, looking at how the PRC has forced labor, slave labor, in supply chains and goods that end up in Canada. We learned from an Alberta conversation just a day ago that Canada was not present in a critical minerals pact that Washington hosted just in the last little while, which is something that we have to offer our biggest market south of the border. All of these things point to a pattern of discrepancy. There's no consistent approach. There's no enthusiasm for a deal that would secure the interests of Canadians in North America, which is our geography. Mm-hmm. Instead, we've watched the government send minister after minister to Beijing and to Europe. Trade diversification is fine, but when it's not accompanied with as much enthusiasm for the reality of North America and how we need to get to tariff-free access here in Canada, it's certainly not serving our workers and our people well and creating mass uncertainty and mass anxiety.
1: Shiv Majumdar is our guest, Alberta-based MP, and of course, as well, Conservative Shadow Minister for Canada-U.S. Relations. I don't know if it's a story as much in Alberta, but I know your eyes are everywhere. So I can tell you, in Ontario, certainly where I am in Durham and Ajax, just east of just west of Oshawa, there's a lot of stress about the Chinese electric vehicles. And it isn't just about the jobs here and the manufacturing here and our auto industry here. it's about how are the Americans going to perceive these things? Because I've seen it and you've probably seen it too. Not just Republicans, but Democrats, senators, congressmen, congresswomen are debating even, are we going to let a Canadian driving one of these things or riding in one of these things across our land borders? I think it's going to be a big story towards the end of the year and not a good one for us, I'm worried.
13: Including on the Gordie Howe Bridge itself, which we hope right. The moment of pride could be open for Canada. The issue here is we've pursued a deal with the PRC in Beijing on cars, only to be slammed by tariffs on peas just in the last month alone, even though we thought that the relationship had been stabilized as a result of that diplomacy. It hasn't. Plus, we have serious concerns about what parts are used in those Chinese production cars and the kind of threats it poses to not just Canadian, but North American national security. Meanwhile, we've had this opportunity all along to propose AutoPAC 2.0 with the United States, which would increase production for Canadian and for American vehicles, because as you know, cars are made on both sides of the border, and would potentially increase the potential for Americans to increase their car exports with Canadian parts inside of it from 11 million to 13 million. AutoPAC 2.0 was a proposal that Pierre Poilievre had made that is celebrated by all stakeholders in this country and in the United States. And that's where we should have been putting our effort in when it came to looking at how to help our auto sector recover from these unjustified tariffs.
1: Shiv, I've got you here, so I want to ask about Alberta. I don't know if it's coming up every day there. It's not as big a story here. I think by the time kids are back in school, it will be. You've got an October 19th referendum in your province and a special ballot question about Alberta independence. Pierre Poilievre, your leader's named Dane Lloyd, one of your Alberta colleagues, as the point person on the Alberta referendum. But what do you do to message, to campaign for, yes, a strong Alberta and recognize some of the things the Trudeau government and maybe even currently the current Carney government aren't meeting Alberta's needs and wants, and yet at the same time knowing a strong Alberta and a strong Canada is the best outcome for all of us?
13: Listen, Dane Lloyd has been our Alberta caucus chair. He's a great champion for all of us in Alberta on this fight. And the critical thesis that we all have is that we want Canada to work. And for Canada to work, we have to honor the Confederation of 1867, which was a deal of equal partners across our federation. Yeah. It made very clear what was within the domain of provinces, what was in the domain of the federal government. And because the federal government is doing such a bad job over the last half century when it comes to managing the partnership with Alberta, we've seen that our resource wealth has not brought the strength that Canada needs today. And all the games that Ottawa has played with Westerners, with its potential, and with a cultural attack on who Albertans are, has created a country of fear and division at a time in which we should actually be focusing on building all of our strengths, manufacturing in Ontario, energy in Alberta, culture in Quebec. I could go on. The premiers are all meeting in the coming days in PEI for a First Minister's Conference. This is an opportunity to show great strength for us as a country by unleashing internal trade, by unleashing Alberta resources, and by valuing Alberta's role in Confederation the way it ought to be.
1: Bill Maher's often said, the television host and comedian, you got to talk to people who you disagree with. You got to hear them out sometimes instead of just canceling people or name calling. What's a conversation like when you encounter someone that I would deem maybe an Alberta separatist? Do you listen? What are those conversations like? I'm sure you have to have them sometimes, right?
13: It's wise, Greg. I've never seen an argument won with condescension or fear. Prime Minister Carney was part of a conversation in Europe that ultimately resulted in Brexit by waging a campaign of fear on the people of Britain that ultimately rejected it. This is a conversation that needs to be about hope, about optimism, mm-hmm. about how we function and work together as a country. And condescending a people, their region, and their resources will never get to the success that Canada needs to have in the context of not just Alberta resentment, but also rising Quebec separatism. Our country works when you respect federation and when provinces are allowed to be the best potential that they can be. And that partnership has to be restored.
1: Shiv, really appreciate it. Thanks so much for the time today, and always great to chat.
13: great to be with you, Greg.
1: Shiv Majumdar joining us, of course. He's the shadow cabinet minister for Canada-U.S. relations. So watching everything that's happening very, very closely. We've seen a statement from Prime Minister Carney about the Trump 50% tariffs that, again, it's not now, it's not next week. There's plenty of time to walk it back or even forget that he said it. But that is not till August 19th. So you can listen to every interview we do on our daily podcast, wherever you get your podcasts, Spotify, Apple Podcasts, Amazon Music. On the way back, we'll kick off today's show.
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16: Hello, hello. 531 on Toronto Today. Thanks very much for getting up early with us. Early-ish. Have you gone to bed yet? I see sometimes people in our business, and you might see like a social media post of some sort, often on X, could be one of the other platforms, and you're up, but you're also like, they're not up, are they? And then you look at they're not really a time code, but it'll tell you how many hours ago it was posted, and you get a good sense whether people can sleep or not. You get an excellent insight into, it's not necessarily people's private lives, but you sure get an insight into what's that person doing up at 2:38 a.m.? You had no idea before. Like, you got to think, 20 years ago, unless someone told you, boy, I had a tough time sleeping last night, or, you know, you're younger, you're single, you're just getting home. Generally also with people with young kids, very young kids, that schedule, or a young animal of some sort in the house, that can vary. Well, they had to go outside. Usually not the toddler or the infant. They can't ask to do those things. And I think it's only twice, maybe twice. My wife and I did the, I don't know if it's tried and true. It's definitely been tried. Technique of you drive around your child in a car because they can't stop. This is like in the first 3 months, usually, of a baby being born. And you're like, well, it looks like it works on TV shows. And you get that kid and you put him or her in the car seat and you just do laps. I know people that have had a dog that's unsettled. And if people are coming in and outside the house all the time, the dogs rattle, or fireworks, great example. I had a friend who the May 2-4 weekend on the Sunday night, because fireworks happen on the Sunday and the Monday, just put the dog in the car and drove it places because it was like, put the music on, the air conditioning. The dog is less likely to be in the house. She had a condo in this case and didn't want the dog going bat crap crazy every time there was a firework outside the house. So maybe the snowbirds were flying over the condo. That's possible too. They may only do that for another year or so. But either way, you get those timestamps, and then you realize people are up. And so if you haven't gone to bed yet, I'm not one of them. I did stay up a bit later last night. Probably went to bed about 11:15. And I can't recommend this enough. If you enjoyed I think it got a lot more hype, the John Candy documentary, I Like Me, which is obviously the famous line when he's in the fight and the big argument in the motel room with Steve Martin in Planes, Trains, and Automobiles. And I think it got titled I Like Me because there was some question, was Candy ever really happy? Did he like himself? This was also made by members of his family, approved it, and so, like, you green light this. So I went from one, as a kid that grew up on SCTV, one alum to another. And though a few have passed away, it was very sad. And she's in this documentary I watched last night a lot because they're so close. Catherine O'Hara passed away in January of this calendar year. She'll be, you know, one of the more prominent, I think, impactful and certainly Canadian passings of 2026. But she's in Martin Short's documentary. And the documentary is called Marty, Life is Short. And it's hilarious. I mean, the clips that you see, you do realize as a kid growing up watching Martin Short, and he kind of came on Saturday Night Live for that one year at the exact right time for me to be wanting to watch it every night when I was 12 or 13 years old. And even he was a little late to SCTV. He was a Second City performer, but SCTV started and really got rolling, and he was kind of the last major cast member added, and then the thing was canceled in 2 or 3 years. It went to pay TV in the States on Cinemax. It didn't hold its audience, and they basically fired every. I mean, when you cancel something, you fire everybody associated with the show. It's an amazing, amazing documentary. He's been through a lot of loss as well. At 12, lost his brother. At 18, lost his mother. At 20, lost his father, and he lost his wife after 30-some years of marriage to ovarian cancer. It's terror. That part is very hard to get through. I'll give it that. But he said, we celebrate people's lives when they're here, and we keep celebrating. You keep them in your thoughts and in your presence, and you don't close off rooms, and you don't. That's just the way he dealt with it. Everybody deals with grief differently. But a rather remarkable documentary that I watched last night. It's great. It's on Netflix. I think the Candy one was on Prime. If you're looking to double dip your grief with a fantastic set of Canadian iconic comedians. And Martin Short still tours so regularly with Steve Martin. They're such good friends. 15 current temperature right now. We have a much, much cooler high temperature today than you would usually ever see in July, no matter what the decade. We're only going to 21 degrees today. That's very rare for late July. So it's not going to get more. It's warmer than it already is if you step outside. Heather Good's got to look at updating the news stories of the morning. We got a lot to get to, including all this stuff still. Yes. More new stuff about the Gordie Howe Bridge. Just open it, but I think that's the problem. Some people want to, some people don't. Let's get you to your roads, though, first. 640 Toronto, big trouble traffic.
3: Good morning, S. For big trouble spots, certain spots dealing with construction from the overnight hours. On the westbound 401, all express lanes at Renforth have been closed. Same for the transfer to the express at Hero Ontario and the on-ramp from northbound Hero Ontario to the west 401, so you can enter the west 401 from Mavis instead. 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Those are the big trouble traffic spots right now. I'm Miles Marcus, 640 Toronto.
6: This is Global News. It's 16 degrees. I'm Heather Good. Firefighters are putting out a fire at a plaza in Scarborough this morning. Crews arrived to flames and heavy smoke coming from a spa. One person who lives in the residential units above was treated for smoke inhalation. The cause has not been determined. 12 more fires have been sparked in northern Ontario in the last 24 hours, and now more than 170 are burning. Early estimates suggest the flames have ravaged more of the province's forest this season than any previous year on record, and officials say there is no end in sight. They have forced more than 1,800 people from their homes. New images are coming to cigarette packages. One of them is a baby swarmed by smoke. The new series of 13 graphic images are required to be printed on cigarette packages by August 1st. Canada started making pictures mandatory in 2001. Those stories and more are coming up in the news at 6 o'clock.
16: All right, as we mentioned, 15 degrees right now feels a little more humid than that at 17. And we're going to scratch and claw to get to 21 degrees. I had to check to be certain. Just went back the last half decade because that's relatively consistent. And when you go back to 2021 and every year forward, there hasn't been a single day in July, a single one, where the high temperature has been only 20 or under. So if it's 21, that matches with a couple days, just like 2 days in the last 5 years in the month of July, that the high temperature was this low. But, and this doesn't stay like this either. Tomorrow we get back to 25 on the weekend. Pretty amazing. Friday, 27. Back up tickling 30 on Saturday and Sunday. It's the last full weekend of July. And all of that will be towards August, obviously, by next Friday night. So one of those things. It's just going to be very strange. Strangely mild today with that high temperature, 21 degrees. One thing that happens, I don't think it necessarily happens in sport here, but it should, and I think it's probably time. It won't happen. You won't get to see it or witness it, is the concession. And what I mean by that is oftentimes it'll happen all the time in soccer/football, is that a manager will have a news conference, and maybe it's the general media availability, but the team manager, like the coach, we started calling them all the coaches in the World Cup of soccer, but they're called managers in Europe. The manager will sit down, and maybe without even being asked, he'll concede that his team, can't finish in the top five or can't not get relegated. They have relegation there where they drop the team from like the bottom three teams, for example, in the English Premier League, go down and play in a lesser division. And the top three teams, after they work it all out, and there's a couple playoff matches and whatnot, move up. And they get to play in the biggest league. And there's hundreds of millions of dollars of television money and merchandise money to share. It's a huge windfall. Ryan Reynolds, who you know, is the co-owner of Wrexham United. And Wrexham has actually moved up dramatically. They've moved up three divisions since Reynolds owned the team in 5 years. And they almost moved up again last year. And potentially could be soon enough that they just need one more year with that team coming from nowhere. Reynolds has put some infrastructure into that team, hasn't he? He's pretty much a billionaire and pretty close anyway. And so it bought the team and the valuation of the team has gone way, way up. And so that will happen eventually. Wrexham will play in the Premier League. But in order for that to happen, a team has to go down. No one seems to do this here. For example, there would have been a moment this year where the Maple Leafs, Brad Treliving was the GM. He was fired actually with about 10, 15 games left in the season. Or Craig Berube, he was the head coach. He was fired when there were a lot of firings involved in the Maple Leafs when you don't make the playoffs for the first time in 9 seasons. But at some point, one of them would have conceded that they can't make the playoffs. I'm telling you right now, that would be appropriate timing, but it's just not sort of a cultural thing. The Toronto Blue Jays only have 100. They've only got 61 games left, and they lost again last night. They've actually lost 5 of 6 since coming back from the All-Star break. There weren't games in the middle of last week. They're not going to make the playoffs this year. I'm telling you that. That's not a thought or a musing. They won't make the playoffs. The math is too, you can't math the math properly to get them in the playoffs. They're 6 games out of the final wild card spot. They won't make it. They're 46-55. And yet, I only bring this up to note, look, you still got last year's memories. Amazing. If you don't want to think about game 6 and 7 of the World Series, I understand. But getting there and being a real impressive story and just lighting the like, it's all anybody was talking about last October. So you've got that. You've got those memories of dumping the Yankees out and beating Seattle in the American League Championship Series to win the American League. But they're very bad this year. They're very not good. Their record is now 46 wins, 55 losses. Their run differential, which is something you can look at a little bit, is minus 61. It's very bad. They're just not good. And they're under, remember how they were great at home last year. They're under 500, if you will, at home this year. 25 wins, 29 losses. That really says something when a team's under 500 at home. But I keep running into these people, and some of them are on the radio, not here. And they point out, you know what? It's just not time to give up yet because the Jays had such a slow start, didn't they, in 2025? And then all of a sudden they picked it up. By this date, in July, on the 22nd, in 2025, they had 59 wins and 42 losses. Same amount of games. They were three games ahead of the New York Yankees, who had a bit of a collapse of their own. The story was, I think, 70% the Jays uprising and 30% the Yankees collapsing. They had a great start and then didn't hold it. But my point is, yeah, it's over. It's over. And people may have bought season tickets hoping to go to the playoffs and be part of things. You won't get a concession today. And now the great debate will be, do you want to see some of the star players that maybe you came back to baseball a little bit, fell in love with them? Do you want to see Kevin Gausman, who started last night, wasn't very good, pitch for another team that's going to the playoffs? Do you want to see, I don't think it'll happen with George Springer, but guys that are out of contract at the end of the year, potentially playing for somebody else. You probably don't, but get ready, just brace yourself. Arm yourself with that information that it's over. And the only conversation to have now is sellers at the, when the trade deadline comes next week, sell off some parts. It's not the year to spend, honey. It's not like it's, we can't afford that Chesterfield. We bought one last year. That's where the Jays are at, really. They were, I can't believe, 59 and 42 last year. And now they're 46 and 55. They're 13 games worse. And we still got people wandering around going, well, they started slow and then really picked it up. Yeah, they can't pick it up now. It's too late. That's the whole point. We'll get to certainly a lot on the, there are two big stories I thought yesterday that jumped out at me. One was clearly the tariffs are being threatened by Donald Trump in the States. Have people worried, various degrees of worry, that's for sure. But this all culminates in debate about what's going to happen with this Gordie Howe bridge that links Windsor and Detroit across the Detroit River. What's going to happen with that? It's going to be the third crossing. There's already been Ambassador Bridge. That's been open forever. I don't know the year, but it opened and that's just how people got across. They built a tunnel more connecting towards Detroit's downtown. Pretty preferable if you're doing downtown things and coming from downtown Windsor than going all the way out to the west side of Windsor and crossing near where the university is at the old bridge. But this Gordie Howe Bridge, which was in the works for 20 years, probably got going on construction over a decade ago. $6.4 billion spent in Canadian dollars, some delays obviously with COVID, is set to go. It's been set actually for several weeks. And we're still running into all these problems about who paid for what and now who's going to open it. And now the problem seems to be, how do we celebrate it? And there's great debate about, should there be a celebration at all? Should Canadian officials celebrate with American officials that this is a good thing for both countries? I feel very bad for the mayors of Windsor and Detroit. And to some extent, the governor of Michigan, Gretchen Whitmer, and the premier of Ontario, Doug Ford. I'll tell you who I feel really bad for is the Howe family. You got this great, great Canadian, Gordie Howe, who played most of his professional hockey with the Detroit Red Wings. So that's the link there. And you feel terrible for his family. His son, Mark Howe, was a great defenseman in the NHL, mostly with the Philadelphia Flyers, a little bit with Hartford, and finished his career in Detroit as well on really good Detroit teams in the mid-90s before they won the Stanley Cup. And you feel terrible for them because now it's like Gordie Howe's this. If that bridge was named after Terry Fox and you're like, God, there's all this fighting. How does the Fox family feel? I haven't heard enough people ask that about Gordie Howe yet. But we'll get into that certainly after 6. And the other big story of the morning is we didn't see this coming, the municipal government of Toronto saying we're going to step in and help you at the grocery store. Not with money, but we're going to ban surveillance pricing using personal data like the shopping history and location and apps and whatnot. We're going to ban that in the city of Toronto. And I haven't seen that done in any city in the Western world. Manitoba has done it as a province, but I just don't think it's possible or feasible for a city to end up doing it. So we'll get into that certainly as the morning continues as well. As we said, only going up to 21 degrees today. It'll be one of the lowest high temperatures in July, basically in the last decade or so. Very weird that it's only 21, but it's kind of a one-day thing. And then we go towards the mid-20s tomorrow. And dry, much drier, I should point out, than yesterday, where we were kind of dodging rain patterns and thunderstorms and all of that. 5:48 on your Wednesday morning, 22nd of July. Let's check the roads right now with 640 Toronto Big Trouble Traffic.
3: 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In the collectors, you'll find two left lanes blocked and Red Cross and the Express, the right lanes blocked off, plus some on and off ramp closures from Warden to Nielsen. So in that case, you can enter the East 401 from Morningside. 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
9: Last time, we went through a list of important artists in the history of smashing instruments on stage. The 80s were a pretty quiet time for guitar destruction, probably because synth-based music was in the spotlight, and you just didn't destroy such expensive equipment. Unless, of course, you were Trent Reznor in the early days of Nine Inch Nails. A lot of keyboards died in that carnage. In the very late 80s and early 90s, Kurt Cobain was very good at this. He went through a lot of guitars and various fits of punk rock peak. But the all-time champion in this regard is Matt Bellamy of Muse. On the band's 2004 tour, he set a record that was recognized by the Guinness Book of World Records. On that tour, he destroyed, and are you ready for this, 140 guitars. That's not in a career. That's on one tour.
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16: So before top hour at 6 o'clock, and perhaps we can get Steve Bacon to react to this a little later on in the show at 6:20 when he joins us. I've never heard, politicians get interviewed and some of them are live and some of them are recorded. I've never heard this aired before, but an Ontario Progressive Conservative cabinet minister was on CBC's radio, like Radio 1. And I've never heard this happen, and I think it was recorded, and I think they left it in, which is awfully, like, cheeky may not be the word I'm looking for, but the onus and the blame has to go to the MPP. It has to go to the minister. It has to go to her staff. This was a terrible error in judgment, but we're seeing this. I think we're seeing this with a lot of incumbent governments. If you're around long enough. 11, what are we now on? 11 and a half, getting into 11 and a half years of the federal Liberals. We're 9 years into the Ontario PCs. This is what we wanted. This is how we voted last year, back-to-back months. Eventually, this kind of hubris, I don't know how else to describe it. Incompetence sounds really strong. Hubris is actually worse. If you're incompetent, you're just not good at something. It's a very, very strange story. That I'll get to in a little bit. And we're going to let you hear the audio. So you can decide for yourself. The story of a CFL linebacker in Saskatchewan, plays for the Saskatchewan Rough Riders, and he was killed in a car crash Saturday night. And we all thought, terrible story. And of course it is. He was 30 years old. He's one of the team captains, and he was driving on the wrong way of a highway in returning to Regina. Rough Riders had a week off. He went to his hometown. He was coming back. And he was driving the wrong way on the highway. The crash didn't just kill him. It also killed a 22-year-old man named Bhishma Rajakuru. Now, people right away were, the story is Jaden Dahlke, who's the player, who's 30 years old with the Rough Riders and a current player. That doesn't happen terribly often, right? You might remember the Detroit Red Wings right after they won the Stanley Cup had a terrible car accident involving a limo accident involving two current players. One was a real hockey legend, Slava Fetisov, who was a much older defenseman, but in the prime of his career was a defenseman named Vladimir Konstantinov. And he never played again. He lived, but he never played again. This Rough Riders player dies pretty much instantly at the time of the crash. But now we know more about it. And cannabis and alcohol were in the player's vehicle at the time of the crash. And it's obviously generating a lot of speculation. I don't know how you avoid it. Here's Evan Bray, who's a radio host in Saskatchewan.
28: Until we know the toxicology reports, it's easy to try and draw conclusions without conclusively knowing the evidence. But I think we have to be careful. We have to let the investigation continue to the point that we know he had alcohol and cannabis in his vehicle, but had he consumed any of it? Did he have it in his system? Was that a contributing factor to this accident? Those are all important questions. I think we all, you know, take impaired driving, whether it's by drug or alcohol, very seriously. But I still think it's a bit premature, as much as the notion is a lot of people want to lean into that narrative. Until we know definitively, I think we just have to take the approach that at right now, this is a serious tragedy. Two men are dead.
16: Here's the other thing that I've seen in two media sources that I didn't see it. It's not, I'm not blaming the CBC. It's not what that is. But it's noted that the silver SUV that Dahlke was driving in, the RCMP got a report around 8:30 in the evening on this Saturday night, their time, not ours, of a silver SUV leaving a gas station without paying for fuel. And that same SUV is involved in the crash about 30 minutes later. So what's happening? How did this go? So clearly, a lot needs to be done with toxicology tests. But this went from, was the CFL player killed by a driver? This 22-year-old Bhishma Rajakaru, was he killed by the fellow driver's error? And what happened? Remember, just down the road from the 401 in Elmer, we had a police cadet killed in a car accident involving a transport truck. And at least there hasn't been a lot of speculation, not a lot of rumor about how this potentially happened, but it didn't happen on a highway. And so is the transport truck in the wrong? Did the cadet, was he in the car and he blew the stop sign because it's a two-way stop, not a four-way stop? These are dangerous spaces. I was driving all through these places last week where you if you don't cross that road, it's a little like Frogger. You cross that two-lane highway at your peril, and you better do it with no cars coming, because those cars coming after you stop at the stop sign are just rolling. 110, 115, you're getting smushed if you step out there, and especially if it's a bigger vehicle. This story has got obviously legs to it, and there's a lot of people in Regina, and probably now you're really curious going, was the player drunk? Was he high? Was he both? Did he leave a gas station without paying for fuel? What's the story here? And of course, it's still sad, so much sadness no matter what. After six, I'm going to play you this audio after six. Jill Dunlop's the cabinet minister for the Conservatives for the Ontario PCs. She's on CBC Radio yesterday, and she's the Ontario Minister of Emergency Preparedness and Response. So naturally, a lot of the questions were about, she was in Thunder Bay. That's good that she was in Thunder Bay last week regarding all these wildfires and all these evacuations of villages. But I've just never quite heard this happen on radio. And yeah, the CBC hosts and producers said, let's leave it in. Show them who they really are. I don't blame them for doing it, given what you're about to hear. So that's coming up after 6 o'clock news, and we do that right now with Heather Good.
3: This is Global News. It's 16 degrees, but feels like 15 at 6 o'clock. I'm Heather Good. Battling flames at a Scarborough Plaza. More fires break out in the north, and new graphic images coming to cigarette packages. But first, let's get you moving and check 640 Toronto. Big trouble traffic.
6: A big trouble spot with a stalled vehicle on the westbound 401 ramp to Huron, Ontario, and that's where the right lane's blocked. It's right to the end of the ramp, causing a bit of a delay, so if you'd like, you can exit early at Dixie, then go across Courtney Park or Matheson to get to Huron, Ontario. 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That's the big trouble traffic spot right now. I'm Miles Marcus, 640 Toronto.
3: Are battling a fire at a building in Scarborough. It happened around 2:30 at 2390 Eglinton Avenue East. That's just west of Kennedy Road. Toronto Fire says heavy smoke and flames were coming from a spa on the first floor. A person who lives in a unit above it was treated for smoke inhalation. This isn't the first time a fire has happened there. One broke out on April 9th, and it was suspected arson was the cause. More than 170 many wildfires are now burning in Ontario's north. Officials say 12 of them have started in the last 24 hours. Early estimates suggest the flames have ravaged more of the province's forests this season than any previous year on record. The University of Waterloo's Intact Center of Climate Adaptation says this doesn't come as a shock.
7: But I'd say compared to what we've had to start July,

0: Canada to hit the U.S. back with tit-for-tat tariffs. It's in response to U.S. President Donald Trump's latest threat of 50% levies on some Canadian goods. Ford says Canada needs to hit back as hard as it can.
1: I'm tired of the bully trying to take our lunch money all the time. We always seem to be on our back heels. We need to be on the offense, not constantly on the defense with President Trump. We need to stand up to the bully, and we need to hit him tariff.
0: He says Ontario can't do it alone. Other provinces also need to stand up to Trump. If you smoke, you'll see more graphic images on cigarette packages by August 1st. They include a baby swarmed by smoke, a toilet of bloody urine, and a cancerous colon. The new series of 13 graphic photos are required to be printed on cigarette packages in Canada. The Canadian Cancer Society says the images have shown to be effective.
2: A picture says 1,000 words. Having that picture of the health effects can be striking, memorable, and it really says visually the truth in terms of the health effects of smoking.
0: Canada started making images on packages mandatory in 2001. A look at the forecast from the Global News Weather Center. Here's weather specialist Liam Vu.
3: Cool temperatures kick off your Wednesday forecast with temperatures this morning sitting in the mid-teens. As we head into this afternoon, 21 degrees is going to be that daytime high with a nice mix of sun and cloud. Things remain dry after yesterday's downpour, and it looks like sunshine is sticking around for the rest of this week. If you want warmer temperatures as we inch closer to the weekend, we'll see temperatures climb back up to about 26 degrees and even up to 28 by Sunday as we see the return of rain late Sunday into early Monday morning.
0: And right now it's 16 degrees, but feels like 15 in downtown Toronto. I'm Heather Good. This is Global News.
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5: All right then, 6 o'clock hour. Sun is on its way up. Should be a very sunny day compared to yesterday. We're kind of gray, kind of murky. We saw some patches here and there by about 4 o'clock. Pretty nice. You still had to worry about rain because then it was nice for about an hour and then pounded rain. I got stuck kind of at 5:30 to about 6:30, an hour of torrential rain. So we were on again, off again with kind of outside stuff. Today shouldn't be like that, but it will be mild, unusually mild. How unusually mild, you ask, at this hour? A colder high temperature in July than we almost ever see, at least in this day and age. 21 degrees. If we don't get to 21, it'll be the coldest high temperature in at least 7 years. That's how far I went back, is 7 years back to 2019. You don't see high temperatures of 19 degrees in late July. Does that suggest anything about the bigger picture? Not really, because weather, what do we say? Let's say it, class. Weather's not climate. Climate's not weather. No, it doesn't. And weather fluctuates on a pretty regular basis. And is this a long-term trend? No, it isn't. We're back up to 25 tomorrow, 27 Friday, and we'll be fooling around, if you will, with 29s and 30s on the weekend with potentially sunny skies. Let me start here. I am going to play this audio. People say, can you do that? Can you play like CBC's afternoon show as it happens? Yeah, in a chunk, we're crediting it. But I've never heard this. It should be pointed out, given my past, I used to interview a lot of athletes and sports figures and whatnot. And generally, I'm going to be honest, the current athlete usually has very little to say. The former athlete has slightly more to say sometimes. Some are really interesting and some are not. The amount of athletes that they would pitch like, oh, he's got a book coming out. And I'm like, well, he was really boring as an athlete. I don't know why the book will be really interesting. But politicians have to speak, and some do and some don't. It's really impressive sometimes that some are able to just stay below the firing line, if you will. There are city councilors. I could name them for you in Toronto, right? There's 25 city councilors. You probably think, well, we talk to the same 10 or 11 all the time. Yeah, in a way we do, because the other 14 won't come on the radio. And I don't think this particular cabinet minister would come on our show, but she did go on CBC yesterday. Like, credit, you never know. If you ask and they say yes, sometimes you're surprised. But I've never quite heard an interview with a politician, live or taped, end like this. There have been examples where someone's climbed onto the line and said, you're going too long with this guest, but I've never heard that left into the final.

0: on-air copy. But I don't blame CBC for doing it in this case. But let me get to the bridge, first of all. If you're waking up this morning, there's kind of two stories about the Gordie Howe Bridge that is set to open. The Gordie Howe International Bridge is going to link Windsor and Detroit. Been under construction for well over 12 years. This was back. This is Stephen Harper, Prime Minister, Dalton McGuinty, Premier type project. That's what it is. And it's going to be, it's beautiful. I can't wait to drive across it myself. And I guess as of Monday, we all can drive across it. But there's two things happening here. One, there's such trade tension right now and ugliness. And I know where most of it's coming from. Most of it's coming from the United States. You're right. Absolutely. I wouldn't deny that. But the other factor is there's two things that are happening. One is now there's not going to be a celebration, a joint celebration with Canada and the United States. Let me let you hear from CBS Detroit and their reporter on the scene. This was the top story in Detroit, Michigan last night. The fact that Canada is not going to basically come to the party that the U.S. and Canada were planning to have. Canada will do its own party with its own people on Friday before the bridge opens on Monday. Here's the report.
1: In a statement released earlier tonight, a spokesperson for the Canadian Infrastructure Minister said that it would be inappropriate to proceed with a celebration between the two countries. And this is yet another controversial day in what has been a rocky few years between the two countries over this bridge.
2: We are feeling the brunt of all the continuing fluctuation in tariff policy, the chaos that has been coming out of Washington, D.C.
3: Governor Gretchen Whitmer is one of many leaders, both on the American and Canadian sides of the Detroit River, who are now voicing their frustrations after President Trump imposed a 50% tariff on a range of Canadian goods just days after he blamed our northern neighbor for their response to wildfires that blanketed the Midwest in smoke.
4: He wants to continue threatening, and he's nothing but a bully. That's all he is. And you have to stand up to the bullies in the schoolyard or they end up taking your lunch money. And we are going to continue fighting like we've never fought before.
3: And the tensions between the two countries come just days ahead of the anticipated opening of the Gordie Howe Bridge. The 1.5-mile-long bridge, which spans the Detroit River and connects the Motor City with Windsor, Ontario, is still expected to open to traffic on Monday.
0: Yeah, so we'll see where that goes. Friday, there was meant to be a joint celebration. And I understand the concept of people saying, what do we want to do that for? That's just embarrassing. The prime minister's going to come down. The premier's going to come down. They're going to what if the president's there? I don't know if he is, but I don't know if he isn't. And he'll see this as a win, right? The art of the deal, the big negotiator. You've heard these stories about Trump. I love the story we played you probably 2 years ago when he was still running for office. And it was basically the guy said, Konstantin Kissin on his podcast, Trigonometry, said he talked to a business guy who worked with Trump, and he basically said, here's how Trump operates. If Trump owes you $1 million, he'll ignore you for a couple weeks, call you and go, I got 600 grand. I can give you that today. If not, sue me. And your thoughts are, one, what a douchebag, as Konstantin Kissin said. Yes, you'd be pretty much correct there. But the second part is that a preference to have somebody negotiating trade deals and just be brutal about it as opposed to whatever Joe Biden was doing and whatever Kamala Harris was going to do? I'm not answering that right now, but I understood the logic about it. But you're still like, God, the character, right? The ethics of it all. Now, because we don't know what's going to happen Friday, who's going to show up? That's one part of the bridge story. The other part is what happened. There is clearly an original 2012 agreement that's been revised just in the last couple months. Remember, this bridge was supposed to open about a month ago, and then all of a sudden it was put on hold. And the Americans put it on hold to squeeze Canada for a better deal. And honestly, boy, did they get one. Let me just give you the specifics of it. Canada was supposed to pay 100% of the bridge construction, $6.4 billion. Now, while that stayed the same, Canada was also going to keep 100% of the toll revenues. Every time you go across, Canada money, both ways, Canada into the States, States into Canada, yes, until that $6.4 billion is fully repaid. They figured that would take a half century, 50 years of Canadians and Americans traveling across that bridge. Guess what? That's not happening anymore. In fact, it's far from happening. Canada is going to split the profits over the first 15 years with the United States and an economic development fund. The toll was also going to be controlled by Canada. Canada sets the prices. Now the U.S. gets some joint oversight there also. Here's the thing. Mackenzie Gray, Global News reporter, put this out yesterday. The text of the Gordie Howe bridge deal has been released, and it backs up our reporting from last week. And when asked about it last week, it's very clear Mark Carney, the prime minister, was not very forthcoming at best, or at worst, very deceptive about the details of the Gordie Howe bridge's economics. He was asked about it and quite clearly wasn't truthful. That's my perception. A big gap exists between how he publicly described the financial terms and actually what they are. And there is a very independent, very objective reporter. Listen, these reporters get it from all sides. Oh, you're being too tough. Oh, you're not being tough enough. But when that was announced, Carney stated the toll revenues wouldn't be shared with the U.S. until the full construction debt was repaid. That's not true. I find it hard to believe Carney didn't understand the context of the deal. And if he did, now we're talking a competence and acumen issue in understanding what financial agreements are. Do you think Mark Carney could accomplish all he's accomplished if he struggled to understand the simplicity? I'm explaining it to you. And the last economics course I took was an OAC course. Got an A in it, but Mark Carney went a little bit further than me in financial literacy and education. Just a little bit, So that's not, he didn't get that right. And he hasn't exactly rushed to the microphone to correct that he was wrong. So Canada made some concessions here. There's not much to not understand about that. Meantime, there's more of this. Doug Ford in Charlottetown, where Mark Carney will head today to meet with the first ministers, all the premiers of the provinces and territories, is on this, like a dog on a bone. He wants matching tariffs. He wants you, the Ontario consumer, to pay more for goods and services brought in from the United States. Instead of letting the U.S. hurt themselves and their consumers with these tariffs proposed for August 19th, Ford wants this to happen. He even said yesterday, this is the quote, you're about to hear it, Canada could dismantle the USA if all the provinces work together. Huh? What? Here's what he said.
4: That's why we can't roll over. We have to hit back. We have to, rather than be on our back heel, as I said, we have to go forward, take the offense. We are an energy powerhouse, and we could dismantle the U.S. if we wanted to, if we all work together. No matter if it's the electricity, and I'm not speaking for the other provinces, I'm going to be very clear, the potash, the oil, we're their number one customer in the world. They need to feel the pain rather than us constantly feeling the pain.
0: In the same speech, if you will, Ford said, we have to be a united front and we all have to speak together. The provinces have to have a Team Canada approach. Interesting, isn't it? That he's the one suggesting Canada could dismantle the United States. And if they said that about us, what would your reaction be? How would the news media treat that story? This is the same way? We got to show some consistency here. Speaking of the media, Jill Dunlop's a Ontario PC Ford cabinet minister. She's the Ontario Minister of Emergency Preparedness and Response. She was also at one point the Minister of Education and was the Minister of Colleges and Universities, overseeing what I would describe as the greatest dereliction of duty I've ever seen in my lifetime living in Ontario when it came to the international student situation at community colleges all over the province. Dunlop's on CBC Radio's As It Happens yesterday afternoon, and I'm going to get, this is long, but I want you to stick with this. There's a little bit of back and forth, little bit of delay. She's kind of running the clock a little bit, and then you're going to hear someone that works with Dunlop in the office of the Ontario Minister of Emergency Preparedness and Response in the interview. I've never heard it aired before quite like this. Have a listen.
5: Again, what we've heard over and over again is that their calls were not heeded. Some say they weren't believed, or when they, you know, when they did get through, that you and others didn't have the information they needed, that this, there was no preparedness.
6: Well, I can't speak to other ministries or to the federal government, but I can ensure.
5: No, they're speaking about the province. They're speaking about the province separately about the federal government. But I'm asking you about their concerns about what the province did not do in the first days when they knew these fires were approaching, before Collins was destroyed, before other communities were destroyed.
6: No, understood. But what I'm saying is because there's two responses from the province, there's the Ministry of Natural Resources who is dealing directly with fires, there's the Ministry of Emergency Preparedness and Response, and we're dealing with the evacuation. So my department has, as I said, coordination calls every day with the communities to ensure that we're working hand in hand and that they have the most up-to-date information to ensure that if their community is going to be evacuated, that we're prepared prior to that so we know where they're going at that time and make all the arrangements around that. So we're not leaving that to the very end with those communities. We prepare them in advance for that.
7: Hey there, let's just wrap it up now, if that's okay.
5: Well, we still have a few more questions. We weren't given a hard time. I'm sorry, I'm not sure who that is on the line. I have a couple more questions to ask, but we'll be done within 10 minutes, if that's all right, within 3 more minutes.
7: No, it's been 8 minutes. Thank you so much for your questions.
5: Why would the minister not want to answer the questions of her constituents?
7: She has. And
5: well, we have a couple more questions.
7: It's your cooperation.
5: There's many more questions to ask.
7: Bye-bye.
0: That's
8: Jill Dunlop, is the Minister of Emergency Preparedness and Response for Ontario. We reached her in Toronto. As you heard, we were hoping to ask the minister more questions, but her team ended the conversation earlier than we had anticipated.
0: That's brutal. That's brutal that a staff member would do that. That's brutal that Dunlop thinks that's okay and an okay way to interview. Push back if you don't feel like that's an unfair question. Here, no, you're twisting my answer. Say those things. That's a terrible response. Here's what I'm going to say. This is going to sound harsh. It's early. Don't care. You've just heard in this segment the prime minister of a government been in charge for 11 years going into 12, and they'll go into 13 and 14. The obvious contention is that he was lying about the Gordie Howe Bridge. Not great. You just heard a cabinet minister at a very important time, 9th year of this government, basically have her staff end an interview, hang up on the interviewers, and think that's okay. 9th year of governing. This is what happens when you don't change the teams on the field very often. And we did this to ourselves. So here we are. We're here because of these kind of situations. Steve Paikin next on Toronto Today, 620. Let's check your drive right now. We're only getting to 21 today. We're at 14 right now. Feels like 16. Sunny skies, but 21 is a very low high temperature. Let's check the roads. 640 Toronto, big trouble traffic.
9: As for big trouble spots, still lots of construction left on the eastbound 401 through Scarborough. The Progress, Markham Road, and Nielsen on-ramps to the eastbound 401 that have been closed. Also, the off-ramp to Nielsen is closed, so you can enter the eastbound 401 instead from Morningside. 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I'm Miles Marcus, 640 Toronto.
0: Carol was excited to start her next chapter by moving in with her fiance, but her home was on a busy street, needed some renovations. 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
0: All right, 622. Thanks very much for giving us your time this morning. We stream on the iHeartRadio Canada app. Again, don't know how this is going to go. Friday, they're supposed to be like, what different? This is like warring families with twins, and one twin has a birthday party here, one twin has a birthday party there. You can't come to my party. I'm not coming to yours anyway. I have no idea how Friday goes. And then Monday, the bridge is supposed to be open for traffic. If anything, this is me saying this, I think Carney dodged a bullet because of these new tariffs. There's a good excuse, I get it, not to go and high-five it up with Howard Lutnick or Donald Trump or even the kind of pretty awesome Michigan governor, Gretchen Whitmer. I'm a big fan of hers. But Carney's not going, and we'll see how all this looks. Steve Paikin's with us, of course, from the Paikin podcast. Now, I said to you yesterday, I do wonder if Carney, if Canada should not be quite as demonstrative about this. You heard some of the clips of Doug Ford. Are we acting at all a little Trumpian in response to all the Trumpisms?
14: You know, the first... I love the way you set these things up. Okay. The first thing I always do when a politician makes a decision is not ask whether it's right or wrong. That's really not for me to decide. The first thing I do is I ask, is this a defensible position? Is this something where if you explained it to the average person, they would say, yeah, I kind of understand where you're coming from on that? Or is the reaction so ridiculous, is the position you've taken so ridiculous as to say, no, that makes no sense at all? I think fair-minded people will look at the prime minister's reaction in this case. This is just a hunch, but it's my sense of things. And they would say, yeah, that's a defensible position. I completely understand why you don't want to fake clink champagne glasses at this new bridge with a guy who just slapped 50% tariffs on you because he's in another peak of whatever you want to call it over, you know, failure to fight fires, failure to find a fast enough agreement to the trade deal, et cetera, et cetera, et cetera. Is it a defensible position, Greg? I think it's defensible, yeah.
0: Now, some might say, and I'm one of the some, he went to the soccer match. We are co-hosts. Mexico's president was there. He went to the match, hanging out with Melania Trump, Howard Lutnick, all these people associated with the Donald. If he goes to that, should he not go to the bridge? Then Canadian workers, Canadian money. What could we even say about the Howe family? They're an iconic family that means so much to our country, floral Saskatchewan, all that stuff. If he went Sunday, shouldn't he go Friday?
14: You think those are comparable situations?
0: I think there's okay, tell me why they're not.
14: Well, I mean, the World Cup is the biggest thing in the world. It's bigger than the Olympics. It is literally the biggest thing. It is the biggest collection of people getting together over a one-month period in the history of the world. So if you're the Canadian Prime Minister and you're one of the hosts, it kind of behooves you, particularly given all the billions of dollars we put into this thing, to show up. You have to put on a smiley face. And I noticed that when they did take shots of President Trump's private box, or when they were doing shots on the field as they were coming onto the field to do their duty after the game was over, I didn't see the President of the United States and the Prime Minister of Canada yucking it up like fast friends and old buddies, right? Mm. Trump was leading the way and Carney was behind him, and I didn't see any shots of them being all bosom buddies. So to me, there's nothing inconsistent about showing up for the World Cup and doing your duty as a host there and deciding, you know, we have the choice here whether we want to look like we're all buddy old pals with the President of the United States, who I guess we don't know that he's showing up to this thing, but as you say, we don't know that he's not showing up. So to me, not comparable situations, and therefore it's fine if the Canadian folks want to say, you know what, not in the mood to drink champagne glasses with you guys right now.
0: Now, with Mackenzie Gray's reporting, though, does Carney not dodge a bullet? He when he goes to the World Cup to Spain, Argentina, he doesn't have a media brigade there. He doesn't have to answer any questions about policy. I think he would had he went to the opening of the Gordie Howe Bridge. And it's become, like I said, in a best case scenario, he just wasn't very revealing about the numbers. In a worst case scenario, he didn't tell the truth about the numbers. He doesn't have to answer those questions on Friday.
14: Yeah, I've thought a lot about this, and it seems to me that there are moments to be crystal clear. And I'm not going to defend him here. I'm trying to explain. Mm-hmm. Not defend, just explain. Yeah. There are moments in public life, as you well know, where it behooves a minister or a public official of some kind to be crystal clear and transparent about what's going on. This, again, is it a defensible position to say this is not one of those situations? Yes, I think it's defensible for the prime minister to fudge right now, to say, you know what, this art of the deal is complicated, and there's a lot of different things going on right now, and we may want to be sort of strategically ambiguous. Is that a defensible position? I guess it is. Do I wish we had more information? You know, as a talk show host, me as a journalist, do we wish we had more information about all the specifics of this thing? Yeah, of course we do. But when you consider that it's all wrapped up in bigger negotiations that are going on right now, I get why he's fudging it. Do I want the information? Yeah, I do. But I get why he's fudging it. And you're right, what you said earlier. I think you're right. You know, it's not that he doesn't understand the question. Or it's not that he's not able to understand the question. He's being strategically and purposefully vague about the whole thing for, you know, arguably for legitimate reasons.
0: I guess he is. But when he says, I mean, the quote's there, revenue's only going to be split after operating expenses. That's either accurate or it's not. And it doesn't look like it is now.
14: Yeah, but I don't like to jump to the L word, which I know so many people love to do these days. It's not a question of either he's fudging or he's a liar. You know, I don't like calling people liars all the time. It's become too, you know, de rigueur to do that. I'm kind of leaning to the side of strategic ambiguity rather than outright lies.
0: You probably heard the Jill Dunlap audio from CBC's As It Happens, and you were at a news conference that got quite infamous, where she's very robotic in her response. This was at Queen's Park, and I think, you tell me if I'm wrong, she's either I'm fudging or lying here. She had just become the Minister of Education, transferring from Minister of Colleges and Universities.
14: No, she was at Colleges and Universities.
0: Okay, Colleges and Universities.
14: At that press conference.
0: And when you hear that, now, I think that's recorded, and I think, like I said, a little cheeky of CBC to leave it in. They don't have to leave it in, but I think they wanted to make a statement saying, you just don't do that to journalists. And I don't think MPP should let their staff tell them to get off the phone. I think that they go, no, it's okay, I'll answer a couple more questions. Think how that looks versus saying nothing and just hanging up.
14: Okay, unlike in the previous discussion that we had, you are 100% right this time.
0: Thank you.
14: As I heard the clip, and you played it again just now, to me, this is not a mistake that the minister made. To me, this is a mistake that a staffer made. The notion that a staffer would interrupt an interview that was going on, and you have to assume this is live to tape.
0: I didn't. I thought they were recording it and putting it through afterwards. I don't know.
14: That's what I mean. That's what I mean. You have to, if you're a staffer, you have to assume that this is happening live to tape and that they're not going to, you know, don't assume that they're going to edit out your embarrassing conduct after the fact. You have to assume
0: that they're
14: treating it as live to tape. And for the staffer to intervene in such a clumsy way, that was terrible. I mean, the press conference you're referring to, let me take a step back. Jill Dunlap, I want to go on the record right now as saying, is one of the loveliest people I've ever met in public life. She has a good heart. She is a good soul. Her father was an MPP before she was. She has got a lot of history in her family and public life. She's in it for the right reasons. Having said that, I also have to be honest in saying she is not one of the strongest performers I've ever seen in public life. And that press conference you referred to earlier, I wrote a column about it for TVO saying it was the worst press conference I ever saw in my life. It was a disaster in so many ways. But in this situation, I'm going to cut her a little slack because it was her staff who did not serve her well. But you're also right. She should have said, no, it's okay.
0: Yeah.
14: I'm going to finish this interview. We've got a few more minutes. Let's keep going. That was her mistake. But otherwise, holy smokes. I mean, that kind of thing, that just should not happen. The staff member needs a talking to because that's just wrong.
0: Look, I'm as mad. You documented. You couldn't get the premier on the agenda. I haven't interviewed him in 5 years.
14: Oh, boy.
0: He goes on, he'll go on Power Lunch and Snappy Brunch and whatever other business shows are on CNBC. He was on Meet the Press on MS Now yesterday. And you're like, wait a minute, you're just doing this to talk tough. And it's a great option for you. But you don't want to talk to the Steve Pakins and Greg Brady's about healthcare and education, or even some of the good things that we think are happening in the province. Nuclear energy. I'd love to go, hey, you're doing the right stuff here. But it's part and parcel where people, I think, can get away with stuff. And Dunlap yesterday was an example.
14: Yeah, that's right. And, unfortunately, the premier, I made a list for the premier's office when I tried to get him on TVO. I made a list of literally 100 one-on-one interviews he did during the time that he had been premier. 100. where he did give an interview. And every time I asked, the answer was always the premier is unavailable. And I don't know. I think it had something to do with the amount of time, right? I wanted him for 20 minutes. That's how long we interview people for. Mm-hmm. You know, he was doing 5 and 6 minute hits like he's been doing on U.S. television all the time. And he knows how to do that. He's good at it.
0: Well, you and I can do 20 minutes in our sleep, but we'll have to settle for 11 this morning. Thanks for this, Steve. I appreciate it.
14: Good chat, pal. Good talk.
0: All right. Steve Paikin from the Paikin Podcast and writes at TVO.org, of course, still in the newsroom right now, getting ready for 7 o'clock. Here's Heather Good.
15: Thanks so much, Greg. Fire crews have doused the flames at a 2-story plaza on Eglinton Avenue East in Scarborough. Toronto Fire says the call came in around 2:30 this morning for reports of a vehicle on fire. When firefighters arrived, the flames had spread from the vehicle into the building. One person was treated for smoke inhalation. Ontario's Ministry of Natural Resources is listing 173 wildfires as active this morning in the north. That includes a dozen that were sparked in the last 24 hours. The fires have forced more than 1,800 people from their homes. 12 of the 13 evacuated communities are First Nations. After decades of worldwide fame, Shania Twain says she's rediscovered her roots and the beauty of the place that shaped her. Her new album, Little Miss Twain, will be released on Friday, and she says making it allowed her to reconnect with the joy of her upbringing in Timmins. Those stories and more are coming up in the news at 7 o'clock.
0: 6:34 on Toronto Today. On our way back, we'll go to a New York Times reporter, usually based in Toronto, but the New York Times are covering the wildfires in northwestern Ontario, maybe about as well as anybody. We'll tell you what the reporter saw with her own eyes next on Toronto Today.
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0: All right, then. Let's do our seven-letter wordle. $100 voucher for Lotto 649 tickets on the line. Fifth correct answer via text, 416-870-6400. And if you are that fifth correct answer and you've texted the right number, always bad when you don't, you're a winner. Here are your hints. People you enjoy spending time with. A 90s sitcom. Come on, this isn't that hard. Second letter R, fifth letter N, second letter R, fifth letter N. People you enjoy spending time with in a 90s sitcom. That did drift into the 2000s. Some plot holes. You know, by season 10, you've really done everything you can do. Monkey or not. There. You can't get more hints than that. Good luck. 416-870-6400. Weather today in Toronto is mild. 21 degrees, the anticipated high. Very unusual to have such a low high. And it's 14 right now. But a lot of people, understandably so, across the country and certainly in the province, checking in on the weather and the conditions in Thunder Bay. Why is that? Well, the city's got a pretty low chance of being hit with more weather, inclement weather, that could cause more wildfires. But the spread in Thunder Bay has been rather dramatic. And it's brilliant journalism in the New York Times. And it's the Toronto reporter who is covering for the New York Times up in Thunder Bay joining us now. She is Viosa Isai. Thank you very much for the time today. I appreciate it.
1: Thanks, Greg.
0: Yeah, it's really, you're up there. So with your own eyes and putting it into your own words in the New York Times, what are some of the things you've seen that you thought, I can't get it out of my head, these images, and I definitely have to write about it?
1: We were traveling through sections of the forest. I think for people that haven't traveled up here, it's kind of hard to picture. So I'll try to take you there. Thunder Bay is a place of 123,000 residents. You know, its terrain is pretty, you know, you have Mount McKay, which is like a historic landmark. When I came in on Friday, you could not see the mountain at all. The air smelled of acrid smoke. You know, the street lamps, they cast this diffused light because of, you know, that kind of eerie glow you get from the fog. So the visibility was practically zero. Our pilot actually had to make three attempts to land the plane, and which was kind of scary. And the last flight of the day actually had to turn back. So that gives you kind of a sense of what they were dealing with right in the heart of the smoke here. Today it's a lot clearer, and the weather forecast has Thursday as, you know, more rain coming. But of course, with that, the danger is lightning strikes. And sometimes it can take up to 12 hours for the fires to actually materialize after a lightning strike. So it's been quite dramatic.
0: How I'll tell you a confession. I've told the audience this before. I'm very nervous in small planes. Like, the bigger the plane, I don't want to hear the pilots talking. So I can imagine you're trying to, those aborted landing attempts, those first two, what's that like even for you going, how can we get down to the ground?
1: I felt pretty calm, but I could tell the people around me were nervous, and there was, you know, that kind of nervous laughter, and you could just, the second that it landed, everyone really, you know, it's gotten a bit taboo to clap when the plane
0: yes,
1: lands
0: it is.
1: These days, but it was really funny. Everyone was clapping, and actually one woman near the back, I heard her say I could kiss the pilot. So I think some people were pretty afraid, and it really does put into perspective for the evacuees, like, just imagine, you know, getting a phone call or a knock on the door at some of these really remote lodges, which was the case for many people, and being told, you know, now, got to go now. And for the First Nation community, Namagusaseganin and First Nation, or Collins First Nation, that's their, you know, they had to leave in a matter of an hour. So, yeah, it really puts a lot of that into perspective.
0: So there's an awful lot of people living in hotels, motels, shelters in Thunder Bay right now that had to evacuate your community. And I can't, I would just gather there's just two types of people. Those people that have had to take what you can carry from your home and hope it works out. And those that haven't, probably like most of the people listening. I can't imagine the sadness, the anger, the uncertainty when you talk to those people, and you talk to several in your article. Those people are, it's all those emotions, isn't it? It's anger, it's nerves, it's everything.
1: Yeah, you could tell, you know, as I was interviewing evacuees, it definitely, I got the sense it was cathartic for a lot of people just to kind of replay what happened. And then, you know, you could tell when new details clicked, like when folks remembered something. And, you know, I felt pretty, you know, sad for a woman who had to leave her cat behind because he just wouldn't come out. He was too jittery, and she had, you know, she managed to get her other pets out. And so, yeah, I think a lot of folks were dealing with a lot of sadness. The anger certainly settling in, especially among the First Nations chiefs who met yesterday, actually, to call on the government to provide a review or some kind of public inquiry about what exactly happened with the flow of information. They called it, you know, an operational dysfunction.
0: It's always a point, I think, of intense controversy, isn't it? Whether a government acted too slowly to alert and then evacuate residents. Look, the L.A. wildfires, right? The Palisades, Pasadena wildfires last year is still getting debated. Where was the mayor? Where was the governor? That's going to happen. But yeah, the argument seems to be pretty strong that some of the provincial response was delayed. And even the provincial ask to the federal government to go, we need a lot more help here than we thought. That's certainly the local community members and the First Nations leaders are certainly strongly making that implication, aren't they?
1: Absolutely. And I think a lot of people using the photos and videos they captured are kind of creating timelines and trying to make sense of it on their own. I think, as to your point, there will always be those questions mm-hmm. of, you know, what happened. And I think the challenge here is that some folks say they reported seeing these fires as early as the end of May. And I think that's where some of the frustration lines, where they were seeing the fires, but they weren't seeing the help in the fire season up until this point.
0: Yeah, that ends up being a big factor. How spread out are evacuees in Thunder Bay? You noted that there was a hotel conference room had become a donation hall. There's people who are on the ground in Thunder Bay whose homes are safe. We're trying to give anything they can, shoes, teddy bears, all that stuff, and they're donating as much as humanly possible. What is the process for those people in Thunder Bay to sort of collect things and be taken care of?
1: Showing of support from the community has been, that's something I heard from evacuees, is that they feel really supported especially because of the donations. When I went to the evacuations, the hotel where many evacuees are staying, the room was just bursting with clothes, toys, books, you name it. The evacuees, folks are being directed there. There's also another evacuation or donation center closer to the airport that people can drop goods off at, and there's also an arena in town that's been converted into kind of an emergency shelter with cots and food and everything that you could need to shelter. Of course, people really want to get home. That's another thing I heard, is that folks are really homesick, and although they're really grateful for the kindness, it's just not where they want to be right now.
0: Viosa Isai wrote about the fires and the response in the New York Times. Last thing for you is whether or not there's any sort of, timeline where people can go back. So far, as we said, with the weather, things are improving. But do they have a timeline as to when they could at least go back and see what's left behind? Do they have intact homes to go back to?
1: Some communities have been escorted up, like the leadership, but so far no timeline. As I said, tomorrow they're expecting more rain in Thunder Bay. It could bring more lightning. It's really unclear at this point.
0: I really appreciate the time, and it's phenomenal reporting. And I'm sure it's like you say with your plane experience, there's been elements that have been really harrowing as well, as Mother Nature can do some nasty things to us. Thank you so much for the time today.
1: Thanks, Greg.
0: Yeah, happy to have you on. Viosa Isai joining us. That's in the New York Times. That's unlocked, by the way, if you don't have a New York Times subscription. And it's one of the papers that we do pay for in our house. Worth getting just for that reason alone. By the way, very strange to hear the prime minister reference this. I have no idea. He was talking about the wildfire smoke with Trump on Sunday. He referenced this. Now, yesterday's Tuesday, so he's at this football match, right? The big World Cup finale on Sunday afternoon that billions of people watched. What I can't figure out is this particular clip. Carney implies that the wildfires began as a result of drought. And I don't That's not really what's happening. If anything, a lot of these thunderstorms have been lightning-based, and we played you a clip of a firefighter who had access to how many fires are burning in northern Ontario and what the listed cause is, and like 85% of them are lightning. So if you're getting drought, you ain't getting thunder and lightning. That almost universally accompanies rain. Here's Carney explaining this yesterday.
2: I had a series of conversations with the President of the United States over the weekend on wildfires, made very clear both the scale of the issue, the scale of the forest that Canada is blessed with, eight times the size of Texas, the fact that we have effectively a drought conditions.
0: I do not understand this at all. We're getting into that territory where, like, do you just say things and assume we'll all nod? I know there's people nodding. I know that that's true. That's very apparent. I watch the election results. I see the polls. There's people that will nod no matter what he says. Many of them are 68 years old and collecting a pension. Sorry, but you are. I can't fit. And you hate Donald Trump. Okay, fine. I don't like him either. But I'm also like, no, like, there's not, this isn't about drought in Thunder Bay. This is about intense weather mixed with, at times, hot temperatures and wind. I don't even know how else to describe it. Now, there's less rain in BC. And when the fires happened in Lytton, BC 5 years ago, in 2021, and like an entire community got wiped out by wildfires, understandably, Fort McMurray, same thing earlier this century. That was not necessarily about rainfall. He does not have this right. In fact, when you look it up, and don't think it would just be based on Thunder Bay, in July, or rather in April, I should say, let's start there. Monthly data for Thunder Bay, they got 129 millimeters of rain. That's a lot. That's way more than average. May got 50 millimeters of rain. Same thing as it was here. What do you remember about April and May's weather in Toronto? Kind of dreary. And a lot of rain, not a lot of sun, not a lot of nice days for most of April and May. Was there? Thunder Bay was no different. And June, 43.2 millimeters. July, 47.6 millimeters. I can't find a segment in July or June where it didn't rain at least within a 5-day span. I can't find one. So I don't know what he's talking about. Wouldn't it be amazing if this, you know, climate guru who was all about taxes and making sure we got to save the planet, wrote a book about it called Values. Wouldn't it be incredible if not only was he like wrong about, well, taxes could prevent all this. They can't. They can't. Wouldn't it be incredible if he didn't know anything about climate? Like, wouldn't that be incredible? It never occurred to me before hearing that clip. Maybe he doesn't know anything about this stuff, let alone he's an eco-warrior. 650 on the way back. Who's leaving Toronto and why? Well, big numbers, and it is a specific demographic. We'll get to that and tell you about it next on Toronto Today. Let's check your roads, and we do that right now with 640 Toronto Big Trouble Traffic.
9: As for big trouble spots, all the overnight construction is wrapped up. Well, almost all of it. We do have a closure of the Harmony Road ramp to the eastbound 401 for more road work. So you can enter the east 401 instead from Curtis Road, as well as slow drive of the southbound 404 and DVP already from Shepherd to Eglinton. So try Don Mills instead. 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Those are the big trouble traffic spots right now. I'm Miles Marcus, 640 Toronto.
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0: So you've heard about this before. There's a significant demographic shift, no doubt about it, about big cities and maybe all throughout the Western world, but certainly North America and certainly Canada, and Toronto has kind of been the epicenter of that. It happened a lot during the pandemic, right? People moved out of the city, found a place with more space, more room because they could, and they either rent or bought and thought, well, I'll come back to the city maybe when I'm asked to come back to the office, like not just 5 days a week, but at all. Some of them didn't come back. And post-pandemic, I'd say we're 4 years plus through pandemic restrictions of any kind. But the data shows it's the high housing costs and the lack of family-sized options that are kind of, you know, driving this stake through how we used to be as a city. Mike Moffitt is an economist and has done phenomenal work on this. We've had many conversations about it, but this data is fresh stuff. He's also the co-host of the Missing Middle podcast, which I urge you to check out wherever you can get your podcasts. And he joins us now on Toronto Today. Hi, Mike.
10: Hi, thanks for having me.
0: Of course. Like, again, these are, you know, very fresh numbers. I think we've all talked about the exodus, but this story, and it's an op-ed in the Globe and Mail that you wrote, highlights the scale of it. And these numbers aren't slowing down. In fact, they're surging dramatically, aren't they?
10: Yeah, they really are. That in the last year alone, if we look at the city of Toronto, Peel region, Montreal, and Vancouver, we've got about 140,000 more people moving out than moving in. And we can see by the numbers, it's, you know, not a cross-section of the population, but rather it's middle-class people from about the ages of 25 to 44, and many of them have kids under the age of 5. And not hard to understand why. They just can't afford to live in those places anymore.
0: I don't know that it was maybe it was both a popular belief, but maybe the numbers bore it out. I think when we all were growing up, we thought, you know, who would move from a city is people who don't have to work in that city anymore. So it's a couple, it's somebody who's single or widower, and they're like, well, I put my time in, now I've got a pension, now I'm moving out to the country or up to the cottage, or I just want more space. And that's not what's happening. The retirees aren't the main group cashing out anymore.
10: No, they really aren't. No, we do see some of that, though. Even those people who leave, they tend to be the kind of younger retirees. Basically, if you don't move in the kind of first 12 months of retirement, you're probably going to stay. But it is mostly this younger cohort, particularly kids under the age of 5, simply because you've got a couple, they might be living in a rental or a condo downtown, and a baby comes along and they're like, this ain't going to work. So they move pretty far away to be able to find a place where they can feel comfortable raising a child.
0: Is that, do you think that's simply price? I know we've had somebody who you've worked with a fair bit, and I certainly enjoy my conversations with her, super smart Sabrina Maddow, and she's implied, well, it may not just be cost. It may be congestion. It may be, where does my kid go to school? Could it be issues of safety and crime? Well, sure it could. I mean, families certainly talk about that stuff. Is it more than just money, do you think?
10: Yeah, I do. I think it's quality of life. And I think it's like the combination of what you get versus what you how much you have to pay. So absolutely, when you can't find a school that's open, there's issues with crime, you can't have a backyard, that kind of thing. Okay, well, why don't I move to a community like a Brantford or Woodstock where my kids can walk to school? There's a park nearby. That kind of thing. So it is absolutely that bundle where you go, okay, why am I paying, you know, over $1 million to live on the 56th floor somewhere? It's impossible to get my kids to a park. You know, why don't I move somewhere smaller and give my kids a better quality of life?
0: Where are most of them going? And are they leaving the province or staying in the province?
10: Most of them are staying in the province, and they're going to much smaller communities, kind of in all directions. So you're, you go east, it's communities like a Peterborough. They're going down the Niagara region. Actually, one of the fastest growing community the last few years is Thorold, Ontario, just outside of St. Catharines.
0: Near where Brock is.
10: Yeah, absolutely. Yeah, they've grown about 35% the last 4 years or so. It's massive growth. It's your Brantfords, your Woodstocks. It's a lot of these communities around, 30, 40, up to about 100,000 people. That seems to be where the sweet spot is, that, land prices are still reasonable enough. You can build new, 3 and 4 bedroom homes and that are attainable. They're still expensive, but they're attainable to young middle class families.
0: You've seen as well some of the criticism. Eric Lombardi, who we both know, who's running to be leader of the Ontario Liberal Party, took you and I are both London kids growing up, so you know where I'm going. And he just excoriated how the downtown core looks. And I got to say, I'm in London a lot. My son works at Joe Cool's, where I worked part time when I was a university student. Yeah, Richmond Road did go from being maybe the safest, a north-south street in all of Canada, and it's a little sketchier than it used to be. So my ask is, the Londons, the Windsors, the Kitcheners, they're all experienced some element of cost combination, plus maybe the issues of, I don't know, do I walk my five-year-old down up and down Richmond Row like I got to walk with my parents? Some people have changed their mind about that, haven't they?
10: Yeah, they really have. I was actually just there with my 15-year-old daughter yesterday, and it is much different than when you and I were growing up in London. And that is a concern, absolutely. And it is, I think, pushing people to smaller communities. Now, smaller communities can have their issues as well. You sometimes see that in a Woodstock or a St. Thomas. But it is absolutely a challenge, and it's depressing, someone who grew up in the 80s and 90s in London to see what's happened to parts of the downtown. It's really not pretty.
0: Do you think, we got a bunch of municipal elections coming up, so if we roll it back to Toronto, whether it's a mayoral candidate, a council candidate, is there policy at the municipal level that could alter some of this? Because if we put these numbers, Mike, in front of Olivia Chow, Brad Bradford, any of the councillors, they'd be concerned, and they must say, surely there's policy that could reverse some of this, or is more of it provincial and federal?
10: Well, it's all of the above, but there are certainly things municipalities can do. And I think one of the biggest is development charges, that they've really jacked up development charges, not just across the board, but for these family-sized homes. And we've seen municipalities get into this mindset that they just count housing units and housing starts, and they're counting, a shoebox-sized condo the same as a single-family home. So they need to, have policies to make sure that they're getting enough family-sized homes. It's a little bit difficult in the city of Toronto because you are kind of running out of land, but a lot of communities around Ontario, we need those adult discussions around, how much land do we actually need? And maybe we're being a little bit too tight with things like urban boundaries.
0: Yeah, I hear that. It's a great op-ed on the Globe and Mail's website. He's also the co-host of the Missing Middle podcast, Dr. Mike Moffitt. Thanks so much for the time today.
10: Oh, thank you for having
0: it. It's a really interesting conversation. That again, this way, we all know what's happening. You can't deny numbers. You never can. The question is, can anything change it? Is it only headed in one direction? 7 o'clock right now. Heather Good's got your news.
11: This is Global News. It's 16 degrees, but feels like 15 at 7 o'clock. I'm Heather Good. A fire in Scarborough forces residents from their homes. More fires in Northern Ontario. And a country music superstar reconnects with her Canadian roots. But first, let's get you moving and check 640 Toronto. Big trouble traffic.
9: As for big trouble spots, construction continues on the Harmony Road ramp to the eastbound 401. And that ramp is closed, so you can enter the east 401 instead from Curtis Road. Meanwhile, on the Gardiner, slow drive into downtown going eastbound from Kipling on and off to Jameson. So watch out for that and consider the Queensway or the Lakeshore going east. Mr. Lube Plus Tires is celebrating 50 years. The original Canadian company that pioneered no appointment oil change and tire service. Mr. Lube Plus Tires, ready when you are. Those are the big trouble traffic spots right now. I'm Miles Marcus, 640 Toronto.
11: Firefighters are dousing flames at a plaza in Scarborough. They broke out around 2:30 this morning at Heaven Spa on Eglinton Avenue East near Kennedy. Global's Victoria Famia is there and has more.
13: Toronto Fire tell us the call came in as a vehicle fire that spread to the building. Now, we did speak with the owner of that vehicle, who is a resident of the above apartment units. He said he's unsure if his vehicle was set on fire or if the fire did spread from the building, but he does believe that that was deliberate. Now, that has not been confirmed by police or fire. There is lots of damage to the exterior of the building, plenty of burnt debris on the ground, as well as to that resident's vehicle. We do know paramedics treated two people at the scene. Their condition is not immediately known.
11: And people living in the units above have been displaced. The cause of the fire has not been determined, but this is the second fire at the spa since April. The first one was deemed arson. 173 wildfires are active this morning in northern Ontario. That includes a dozen that were sparked in the last 24 hours. The fires have forced more than 1,800 people from their homes. 12 of the 13 evacuated communities are First Nations. Collins First Nation Chief Helen Pavola says her community was devastated.
14: My members barely escaped with the clothes on their backs.

0: on a range of goods, some of which were previously tariff-free under the terms of CUSMA. Carney says he will discuss this latest move with premiers, and he hasn't ruled out dollar-for-dollar retaliatory tariffs. After decades of worldwide fame, Shania Twain says she's rediscovered her Northern Ontario roots and the beauty of the place that shaped her. Her new album is Little Miss Twain, and she says making it allowed her to look back on her past and reconnect with the joy of her upbringing in Timmins.
1: I realized that, wow, I actually really love where I'm from, and it wasn't a realization, I mean, I always did, but it was, it's almost like I forgot all about all of the snow that I've shoveled in my life, okay? You know, those things, all of the frozen toes.
0: Little Miss Twain is set for release on Friday. A look at the forecast from the Global News Weather Center. Here's weather specialist Liam Vu.
2: Trade in that umbrella for a light jacket early this morning. Drier conditions and cooler temps expected for today, with temperatures slipping several degrees below seasonal. Early this morning, temperatures sitting anywhere from 15, 16 degrees in the city of Toronto, and later this afternoon, warming up to 21 degrees. And no, we're not going to be dealing with any humidity. As we head into Thursday, Friday, Saturday, sunshine is sticking around, and it looks like temperatures will slowly start to warm back up to that seasonal average. But come Sunday into early Monday morning, that's when we'll see the return of that risk of rain.
0: And right now it's 16 degrees, but feels like 15 in downtown Toronto. I'm Heather Good. 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
4: 7 o'clock hour. How's everybody doing this morning? Middle of the week. It is a Wednesday, your Wednesday, our Wednesday, 22nd of July. And very bizarre. You just heard the forecast right there. We're not usually struggling, clawing, scratching to get to 21 degrees, but that's the expected high today. And that's the lowest daily high recorded in July, like three of the last 4 years. That's the same kind of story as when the Humidex is 42. We're going to have days when the Humidex is 42. What we usually don't have is days when it's only a high of 21 in late July. But yeah, 14 degrees. Obviously, if you're out of the city, that's the current temp right now in Toronto. If you're out of the city, way up north and further north to the east, northeast, you're like high, like a low temperature last night was single digits. That never happens also in July. Even the coolest, rainiest days in Toronto during July, the max temperature is usually 23, 24 degrees. It ain't 21. So very strange. That's as high as we're getting is 21, but drier than yesterday. Got some early morning sunshine already. And nothing like yesterday where it was kind of raining and then not and then raining and then not. That's where it's all going to stick. Whether or not Toronto's mayor and local councillors can influence grocery prices in the city or ban surveillance pricing, still very much TBD. We don't know yet, but we'll ask Dr. Sylvain Charlebois, who know better than I would, whether that's possible or not. He's the food professor, and he'll have some thoughts on this, that's for sure. So much is swirling right now. We've talked about a lot about it so far this morning about, well, there's two things about the Gordie Howe International Bridge. Canada's got this bridge with the United States. It's been under construction for over a decade between Windsor and Detroit. It's going to be a newer, faster, fresher, more modern way to cross the land border for those who do it in Windsor and Detroit. You know, I worked in Detroit for 10 years. I did it all the time, all the time. And you only had the preference. Well, if you were coming from the London area, which I often was, where my parents are, you could go Sarnia way and take the Blue Water Bridge and take it across from Sarnia to Port Huron. By the way, in 1997, a second span of the Blue Water Bridge opened in July of 97. John Chrétien was the prime minister. Mike Harris was the premier. No problems. No, Bill Clinton was the president. No problems whatsoever. I don't know if everybody showed up and they cut ribbons and ate cake or vice versa. You wouldn't want to do that. But nothing. Zero. No worries about the cost. Everything was cool. They lot. The Gordie Howe Bridge is anything but. And there's two main issues. The federal government said yesterday that because of the latest tariff threats from President Trump, Canada is not going to celebrate the opening. But is that just between the two countries? It's very vague. So there's going to be a Canada-only celebration, I guess, on our side, Windsor, to take place Friday. And the bridge will still open next Monday. But

0: is, I think this is very much invite only. And they made this decision yesterday to say, we're not going to stand there, even though I'm sure there's some Michigan, there's Detroit's mayor and Michigan's governor, Gretchen Whitmer. Like, I'm sure they don't want any part of controversy either. I feel mortified for the Howe family. Mark Howe is a former NHLer. He won the Norris Trophy one year as the NHL's best defenseman. Like, Gordie Howe was Gordie Howe, one of the great hockey players, iconic sports figures in North America. What an honor to name an international bridge after him, where he played most of his career with the Detroit Red Wings. And Mark played and finished his career with the Red Wings as well. And he was born in Detroit. So Mark Howe's 71 now. I'm sure he'd be there, his wife, his kids, all that stuff. And they're like, oh, God, what side is he supposed to be on? Nobody's explained any of this. So it's very, very vague right now. And then there's also the reporting that has come to light that probably surprises no one. Global's own Mackenzie Gray documents that, yes, this bridge was, the economic deal was greatly altered. The text of it's finally been released, and it backs up the reporting that Global had, in essence saying the U.S. is going to get money collected from the bridge before Canada gets the full $6.4 billion it paid to build it. And that's not what Mark Carney said. Accident or on purpose. There's only two ways you say something, right? You don't know or you do. It was a mistake or it was on purpose. It was incidental or by design. And Steve Paikin was on earlier, and you'll hear some of his conversation with me at 8. He doesn't like the L word, and that's fine. Nobody likes to call people liars. But there's some, and politicians, yes, sometimes things have to be kept under wraps. I can't talk about that right now. I don't know what you're talking about. But when you're asked specifics, the agreement is either something or it's not. And in essence, that was the concept, was either we're getting, Canada's getting to keep, what Carney claims is we're getting to keep revenue, and it will only be split after operating expenses and debt servicing are covered. But that's not true. Starting Monday, Canada splits 50% of net profits over the first 15 years with a U.S. Economic Development Fund. That's kind of important information, because we used to be keeping 100% of the toll revenues until the $6.4 billion debt is fully repaid. Not the case. The U.S. gets some right away. We were going to set the tolls. What's it cost? Well, that's up to Canada. No, it isn't. The U.S. now gets joint oversight, and Canada needs the U.S. to agree for any time there's a toll hike. That's not even close to what Carney implied last week. So you might see it as a pragmatic political compromise. Got to play ball. I understand that too. But there's minor future profit margins that we surrendered, toll flexibility that we surrendered. And some of it is to placate the Americans. And some of it is to open the damn bridge. So it's like we were being held hostage and we paid the ransom. I don't know how else to see it. But Carney implied last week, nope, not the case. Speaking of, Doug Ford is out and about and in Charlottetown and did a news conference. And I want you to understand as well, the premier of the province of Ontario has talked about, we need a team approach. We need to all speak as one unit. He's the only one out there saying things like, basically, Canada could again flirt with the idea of turning American energy off. This went so badly and so poorly 16 months ago. He was back at it yesterday.
1: That's why we can't roll over. We have to hit back. We have to, rather than be on our back heel, as I said, we have to go forward, take the offense. We are an energy powerhouse. And we could dismantle the U.S. if we wanted to, if we all work together. No matter if it's the electricity, and I'm not speaking for the other provinces, I'm going to be very clear. The potash, the oil, we're their number one customer in the world. They need to feel the pain rather than us constantly feeling the pain.
0: I say this with an element of understanding that he's frustrated and he's angry. I am too frustrated and angry that many people in Ontario specifically are suffering via these tariffs and all the back and forth and economic uncertainty out the yin yang. But I say this respectfully. That person you just heard from, the premier of our province, needs help. And I don't mean it in a snide way. The help would be someone intervening saying, stop that. That's what he needs more than anything in the world. By the way, Canada could not, in fact, dismantle the United States of America. I don't even think you wouldn't hear that from Iran. They'd love to take down the great snake and great Satan in this war that's going on right now. Iran knows they can't dismantle the United States. I'm not comparing Doug Ford to the Ayatollah. I'm just saying the Ayatollah has said more sensible things about America than Doug Ford has in the last 4 months. So there's that. Ford, by the way, wants counter tariffs, the same number of tariffs and the same percentage of tariffs that that the United States has threatened through Donald Trump. Ford is also saying we all need to speak together and do the captain and do the Team Canada thing. But he's the only premier saying this, so make that make sense.
1: We can't back down. We need a full Team Canada approach. Everything is on the table, but Ontario can't do it alone. We need the support. We need a plan from the Prime Minister to come in, and if these talks fail in 29 days, we need to hit them back as hard as we can. I'm tired of the bully trying to take our lunch money all the time. We always seem to be on our back heels. We need to be on the offense, not constantly on the defense with President Trump. We need to stand up to the bully, and we need to hit him tariff to tariff.
0: I don't know. Again, like to me, you've got a prime minister. Ford's way out of his lane here, and federal trade is federal jurisdiction, full stop. End of story. Mark Carney, long ago, way before the Ronald Reagan ads during the playoffs and World Series of Major League Baseball last fall that got us in such a bad situation and wasted so much time poking the proverbial bear. So enough's enough. Mark Carney needs to sort out the premiers. And I wish I could say, well, if he can't do it, someone else should. I'm not sure he can do it. It's been 16 months. Toronto yesterday, Mayor Chow and a couple councillors did a news conference before an executive committee hearing and, in essence, introduced a motion to ban surveillance pricing for groceries. Now, on its surface, I don't like the idea of surveillance pricing for groceries. To explain what it is, you go somewhere, prices are increased, especially online. This is way more of an online grocery shopping problem than it is an in-store grocery problem. I haven't gone anywhere where there's been digital pricing. I was even at a Whole Foods, which is pretty modern, pretty nice, pretty fancy. I wish I had a Whole Foods a bit closer to where I am in Ajax. I don't. But I didn't see any electronic pricing there at all. And Chow wants in on this, but allow me to be skeptical that if a grocery store is using paper tags on the shelf, it's kind of impossible to change the sticker prices because two different shoppers are walking down the aisle. And it's also not at all municipal jurisdiction. I'll let her explain what the plan is.
2: The city can and will ban surveillance pricing in Toronto to stop price gouging at the grocery store. To protect people now before it's too late. The City of Toronto Act gives us the authority to regulate to protect consumers and economic well-being of our residents.
0: So again, it's admirable. It's ascending to do something good to save Toronto residents money. I think it's more an online thing. We'll ask Sylvain Charlebois in a second about that with grocery apps. The understanding I have is if a customer, let's say the paper tag for something says $5, $5 for orange juice, let's say. That'd be a bargain, by the way, depending on the level of orange juice. But you scan a loyalty app at checkout, the pricing algorithm knows you buy that orange juice every week no matter what. The other person only buys it when it's on sale. Should shopper A get a coupon on the app and shopper B not? Is that what we're talking about? And of course, when you order groceries online, no paper tags, the algorithms can adjust the product listing prices. That's not great. Of course it's not. But I think it's more of an online issue. And I just don't think that this is the city's business. Manitoba has moved as a province to do this. And that might be more under the jurisdiction of a province. We'll find out coming up next. Sylvain Charlebois is going to join us. Does he think this is just a election year campaign gimmick? You're going to get into silly season where stuff that's way out of the jurisdiction of mayors and councillors, not just in Toronto, they're going to say things and try things that will never, ever truly come to fruition. Or is this a practical thing that a major city could do? We'll have that conversation next on Toronto Today, 7:18. We're up to 15 degrees right now, started at 14, but we're not getting much warmer. Only 19 by lunchtime, maybe to 21, maybe 22. That's a very, very low high temperature for late July. So you'll feel it. This might be a long sleeve day for many of you that don't like mild weather and need that extra layer. High temperature, 21 degrees, sunny skies later on today. Let's check your drive, 640 Toronto, big trouble traffic.
3: Well, no new big trouble spots coming up, but looking at the southbound 404 in DVP, it's a slow one from Shepherd to Eglinton, in which case you want to take Don Mills going southbound. Elsewhere, eastbound Gardner, a slow drive from Park Lawn to Jameson. Heading to downtown, you can use the Lakeshore instead. Drive Legendary Quattro. Audi owners can lease the 2026 Audi Q7 from 0.98% and receive up to $5,500 in Audi credits. Those are the big trouble traffic spots right now. I'm Miles Marcus, 640 Toronto.
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12: I believe in a capitalist society, free market. The market dictates. If ABC grocery store wants to compete against the other one, that's what the true driver is. Free and fair competition, and let the market dictate on the food prices.
0: Now, that wasn't yesterday when he suggested Canada could dismantle the United States, but and a great plug for ABC Grocery Store, if that's the name of your small business. But still, that's Doug Ford a month ago being against this surveillance pricing and banning it. Remember, he's a very different cat when it comes to tickets and the reselling of tickets. You can't sell a sports ticket, a concert. Black Crowes were here last night. If I had an $80 ticket, I can't sell it to you for $85. I don't think I'm going to get arrested, but I can't list it on a website for more than the $80 I paid for it. So that's the strictest jurisdiction in the world when it comes to reselling tickets. But Doug Ford's against this plan. And weirdly, Olivia Chow, when she brought up this plan yesterday, they said, don't you think Doug Ford and the province is going to shoot this down? And she's like, well, they're on summer break. which is sort of like, yeah, we can have a party. My parents won't be home till Sunday at 5 p.m. Like, I don't know how far this can particularly go. The food professor is, of course, just brilliant at this stuff, head of the Agri-Foods Analytics Lab at Dalhousie University. And you can check out his podcast. And, of course, his X page is full of great information. He wrote about the rising cost of bacon today. So he's got me grumpy already. I'm a grump if I don't get my bacon by noon. Dr. Sylvain Charlebois joins us now in Toronto Today. It's nice to have you on.
13: Yeah, sorry for the bad news about bacon. Yeah, 18%.
0: Oh my heavens. Do I have to start raising my own pigs? Think of the implications of doing that in my tiny backyard.
13: I don't know, maybe. Just maybe. Absolutely.
0: So Manitoba went forward with this and banned personalized algorithmic pricing. What's interesting is they didn't ban traditional dynamic pricing. They can change the price whenever they feel like it. But what they tried to ban, and maybe it's working, it's so early, they just did it a few months ago, was we're not going to charge you a higher price at checkout based on your profiling, and we're not going to give customer A a price that we won't give customer B. What about the city of Toronto? When you first saw Mayor Chow talk about this yesterday, did it just seem like an election gimmick, or can the city do this?
13: Well, sort of. I mean, timing is everything in politics, of course. And a lot of people are talking about AI, and they're talking about surveillance pricing and, of course, food inflation. I mean, surveillance pricing is often associated with the term surge pricing. Mm-hmm. And I don't think that Canada would be in a good place if all of a sudden we realize that you and I actually would have access to bananas different prices just because of who we are, where we live, how many cars we own, TVs, whatnot. So it's discriminatory pricing, really. That's what it is. So is it happening in Canada retail-wise? There's no evidence of that. Up the food chain, though, there is some evidence between suppliers and grocers. They often do that to manage inventories, reduce waste. It's one way to manage supply chains efficiently. But retail-wise, there's just no evidence of that. In the U.S., we saw that there is some evidence online. When you buy food online, you may actually be exposed to different prices depending of your algorithm, for example. But it's actually not a bad idea for governments to be ahead of this, just in case some companies would be tempted.
0: Do you think grocers will replace paper tags with these electronic shelf labels? You don't see it very often in very few places. And I'm like, well, until they do that, unless we're scanning our receipt at the checkout over and over again, I think we assume the price on our receipt is the paper tag where the item was.
13: I would say that right now, I mean, I was actually in Europe in June, and we're already seeing a lot of digital pricing mechanisms in physical stores. In Asia, it's the same thing. We're starting to see some of them in Canada as well. So it's just a matter of time before we see most food retailers use digital pricing. And of course, that will enable them to change prices on an hourly basis. And depending on what's in demand, what's not in demand, if they have too much inventory and things like that. So yeah, I do see the potential of seeing dynamic pricing play a much larger role retail-wise in years to come.
0: And so then this is probably a trick as old as time, and I'm not actually great. I accumulate points, but I sure could be better at it, and I don't carry coupons around, and I sure could be better at that. But oftentimes, the price that we see on a shelf, this could be anywhere, Shoppers Drug Mart, this could be a grocery store, they'll frame something as a discount, but what we don't notice, I sure don't, is the base shelf prices, they just put it up and they told you, well, this sunscreen is $11, but it's 30% off or 2 for $18. What I'm not smart enough to recognize is it was $8 the day before. So these tricks have been around. I don't know how the city could ever get in the way of how a business operates that way. That's an independent business and you don't have to shop there.
13: Exactly. And if you see a price, you don't have to accept it either.
0: Yeah.
13: It's entirely up to you. But here's the thing about AI. I mean, a lot of people are thinking about how AI can be evil and can work against them as consumers. But I see it a little differently in a way that I do think that because of AI, consumers will actually walk into a grocery store becoming way more strategic because of the information they have access to in real time. So, for example, if you're in front of a shelf full of carrots and the merchant is offering you carrots at a certain price, within a second, you'll know exactly if that's the best price in your area, for example. I do see the potential of seeing some of these technologies empowering consumers so they become smarter shoppers.
0: You wrote on your Substack, which is awesome, by the way. There's the headline, Ottawa cooked up an avoidable trade crisis. And you note, I'll quote you, it's the predictable consequence of mistaking political theater for a trade strategy. What have you seen just in the last 4 or 5 days? And we played some of the Doug Ford clips. We played Scott Moe from Saskatchewan basically saying, we think an ask is coming that the provinces put all this U.S. booze. You've been very consistent about that, too, for over a year now. Put the U.S. booze back on the shelf and stop irritating the U.S. We need a deal.
13: Exactly. And as you know, I had Ambassador Pete Orstra on my podcast in early July, earlier this month. And, you know, I think Canadians underappreciate the fact that booze bans were implemented by governments, not consumers. Consumers aren't boycotting alcohol. The decision wasn't theirs. It was made by governments, provinces. And I think that's really what is affecting America right now, which probably motivated President Trump to go ahead with some tariffs. And it's a $1.4 billion business. We export a lot of booze to the U.S., especially whiskey. So that's going to be a problem. And who guess who's going to pay the 50%? Not American importers. My guess for the next little while, we may see Canadian exporters absorb the 50% to keep clients in America. That's what buying market power is all about.
0: Yeah, and to your point, some of what President Trump's doing and some of the stuff he's planning to tariff in 29 days, hockey sticks and all, that's ridiculous. But alcohol's explicitly covered under CUSMA. And we're breaking CUSMA. We broke CUSMA when we took it off the shelf. And they know that.
13: Yeah, that's right. So I think there's a lot of finger pointing at the United States right now because they are in breach of CUSMA. They want to be in breach of CUSMA in 28 days from now, I guess. But we've also breached CUSMA as well. And so there's some blaming on both sides. So I think it's time to stop the theatrics and go back to the bargaining table. Listen, Mexico has three scheduled meetings in July and August, and Canada's nowhere near that table. We need to get back there.
0: Yeah, they've figured this out. And of course, Americans are still selling Canadian alcohol products. Of course, the environment's pretty strained, but they're still selling our stuff. We decided a year and a half ago, close to that, not to sell theirs. The Substack's great, and thank you very much for the time today, Sylvain. I appreciate it.
13: My pleasure.
0: There's Sylvain Charlebois joining us, food professor from Dalhousie University. 7:31, Colin Carey next, myth or medicine. All that good news about coffee, we're going to reiterate a lot of that coming up, but with one subtle warning. On the way, Colin Carey, first Heather Good with a look at what's coming up for 8 o'clock.
14: Thanks so much, Greg. A fire at a Scarborough Plaza is being investigated as suspicious. The call came in around 2:30 this morning of a vehicle and commercial building on fire. People living in the residential units above had to get out. There's no word on when they will be allowed to return home. 12 fires have been sparked in northern Ontario in the last 24 hours, and now more than 170 are burning. Early estimates suggest the flames have ravaged more of the province's forests this season than any previous year on record, and officials say there is no end in sight. The Louvre's Apollo Gallery in Paris reopened today. It's the first time since $102 million U.S. dollars worth of crown jewels were stolen in a brazen daytime heist, but the public won't see any of them. They have not been recovered. Those stories and more are coming up in the news at 8 o'clock.
0: All right, 7:32, myth or medicine, you'll learn. It's a little class being in session with Dr. Colin Carey next on Toronto Today.
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0: 7:34, thanks for being with us this morning. It's not going to get as warm as you might like today. If you like the hot weather, today ain't for you. Sunny skies, though. High temperature might get to 22 degrees. It's going to be a struggle to get there, though. Only 19 before lunchtime. That's not very late July-esque. Currently 15. Let's check your drive. 640 Toronto, big trouble traffic.
3: A big trouble spot, actually a minor issue. If you're on the westbound Gardner, it's a stalled vehicle past Spadina off to the right shoulder, so still a visual distraction as things slow down on the eastbound side from Park Lawn to Jameson, so watch out for those delays. In any case, you can use the lakeshore in either direction. There's no shortcut for saving time, but saving money is simple. 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That's the big trouble traffic spot right now. I'm Miles Marcus, 640 Toronto.
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0: That's right. Dr. Colin Carey, health specialist, former Conservative MP for the great city of Oshawa, parliamentary secretary of health as well in the Harper government. At a time when we could collaborate with the United States on a bridge and everybody could wear a party hat and show up and eat cake, not in the Marie Antoinette way. Things have changed, but you're in that government. You guys signed the document. Hey, we got $6.4 billion. We'll spend it on this amazing bridge to get people from Windsor to Detroit. What could go wrong? 14 years later, something's going wrong, isn't it?
27: Well, you know what? It's disappointing that we're at this juncture and not celebrating. You've mentioned really the Howe family more than anything else. You've got a great iconic athlete, Gordie Howe, his family, the relationship between Detroit and Windsor. And I would just like to see some of the politics go away and just say, look, this is a celebration between two nations. It's unfortunate, but as you've said repeatedly, you got to think these are real people that are going back and forth every day, neighbors who have families. And I think the Gordie Howe family really shows that this is an international thing, a generational thing. It's a relationship thing. Maybe we should be focusing on that and not the politics.
0: Oh, my. Now, I'm just getting breaking news that the bridge is now going to be renamed the Eric Trump Bridge. And Colin, I just don't feel that's been earned. I don't feel that's been. And we got irony as well, because who knew when your government, the Harper government, commissions the bridge? I'm going to tell Lisa Raitt this at 8 o'clock. Gordie Howe's nickname was Mr. Elbows. So we got that going for us as well. I mean, you could, you know, all you had to do was look at Gordie Howe the wrong way, and you were probably picking a couple teeth off the ice from Mr. Elbow. So that's how that works.
27: Well, I'm looking forward to hear what Elise has to say about that for sure.
0: All right, coffee. Oh, my goodness. One of my favorite topics. You've seen me consume probably cup after cup, even in front of you. And there's always, I feel like coffee and red wine, we go back and forth over the ping pong table over and over again. Is it good? Is it bad? And we find out earlier this week, this great study from the U.S., this study that made all of us feel pretty good. very heart healthy, and drinking up to 5 cups of coffee a day, safe for most adults. And it's actually linked to a lower risk of stroke, diabetes, heart failure. This from the American Heart Association.
27: You know what? I looked at the headline and then I read the article. And I think, Greg, this is one of the things I have a bit of a challenge with myself, because I do love coffee. And I'm like you, I follow this because coffee is one of the biggest way that people consume caffeine. And caffeine has been studied, it's been looked at. And we do know that for most people, there are certain amounts that are relatively safe. But I looked at the headline and I went, okay, 5 cups of coffee a day. And what I've been doing lately is I've been talking to my friends in AI, and I always ask, okay, is there a conflict of interest? Where do people get their money? And where do these associations get their money? So I did ask AI, and yes, according to AI, the American Health Association does maintain direct corporate relationships with large conglomerates that derive significant profits from coffee and their distribution. So like Nestle, Target, and Walmart. So I'm reading the article. Yeah. What does it say in the headline? It says 5 cups a day. So that means that I've got to up my game at least 2 or 3 cups a day. But when you read the article, it says things like it should be safe, or it may be linked to cardiovascular health in some individuals, but higher amounts, such as in energy drinks and such, may cause irregular heartbeats, and more research is needed. So I'm looking at this article, and I, as a coffee lover, I like it. Okay, so I'm thinking I'm doing something good for myself, just like I like red wine. But you kind of have to read the details. And it's one of those articles, in my viewpoint, it maintains their credibility, because when you read the small print, it does say, you know, there's certain people it may affect positively, and certain people may affect it negatively, but it does allow them to keep the bill payers happy.
0: I will tell you, I like you as an ambassador to carry the flag to go after Big Coffee. And if that ever happened, like, I love that Dope Sick miniseries. It's jarring. Couldn't take my eyes off it. Watched it with my kids as well, so we could kind of have good discussions about the opioid epidemic. I'll watch Michael Keaton in anything. That's worth pointing out. But if we're going to get a coffee version of Dope Sick, I want you to play yourself. I want that happening.
27: You know what? It's one of those things, I think, Greg, again, we'll get back to it consistently. Common sense. If you're drinking a lot of coffee and it affects you, I did an experiment with myself. I went off it for a couple weeks. And when I did go back on, I did notice some agitation or some, hyperactivity in myself. But hey, I'm going to be having a cup of coffee in about 15 minutes. And I do enjoy it. And I do think there are some positive benefits, but again, we have to look at a balance and look at individuality here.
0: Well, worth noting as well, and I think, every parent, and you don't have to be a parent, you can be an uncle or an aunt looking at it, caffeine in kids, Colin, is a big factor. I used to do Ontario Hockey League play-by-play. We'd come out, we'd stop somewhere. So the captain would come to the front of the bus, ask the coach if they could stop at Tim Hortons on the way to the rink. So you're in Peterborough or Oshawa or Sudbury, wherever. The amount of 15 and 16-year-olds just pounding back a couple double-doubles, and I thought, I'm not sure that's quite right. We worry about energy drinks, don't we? Red Bulls, vitamin waters, all this stuff. So this is a study for adults. I think it's a big distinction to note the younger brain, the younger body, a lot more sensitive and prone to disrupted sleep, increased heart rates, all that stuff. I couldn't believe the amount of hockey players that just were addicted to coffee, and they were 16, 17 years old.
27: Yeah, we can't forget that caffeine is a drug. And it does say in the article, to give them, their kudos, they do say more research is needed. But it does mention as well that maybe, perhaps, there are other things in the coffee, bioflavonoids or different minerals and how they react, that might be giving individuals those positive effects that the just caffeine on its own does not give individuals. So again, you kind of have to look at it. You have to not just look at the headline. And that's where the headlines, Greg, do bother me, because when it starts to say 5 cups of coffee a day, and kids see this. So yeah. How many kids go out there and they have their frozen cappuccinos and things along those lines? They're all caffeinated. Yes, this is for adults, but let's use some common sense.
0: Yeah. And will you go, will you do that experiment again, or are you a coffee drinker for life now?
27: You know what? My wife is a connoisseur, and she does make one heck of a good cup of coffee.
0: What are we doing? French presses and things like that? I hope I have that term right. I hope I haven't implied something else. I think French press. Does that make sense?
27: Yep. She does the old-fashioned cappuccino style. But even in this article, it says a lot of the benefits are if you filter it through a paper filter. So it has a lot of caveats here. You know, they say you don't want it with the sugar. You don't want it with the milk. If you want to have the best benefits, you should almost be having it black, drained through a paper filter. But the headline doesn't say that, Greg. It just kind of 5 cups a day. And like you said, people quite often don't read the whole article. And I think that's what's really important.
0: We're all over the place with, look, there's an awful lot of health podcasts, health. We're doing a, you know, in essence, a health segment. We're not giving medical advice, but we're talking about some of the trends and what some of the data shows. We saw this yesterday together, this London Regenerative study about extreme biohacks. And if anything, it's a lot to absorb. I feel overwhelmed by information, period, right now. But a lot of this extreme biohacking, right? There's this guy, Brian Johnson, who's doing this Project Blueprint, where he's documenting this every day with extreme fasting and cold, you know, we're back and forth, cold plunges or saunas. Do you find it could overwhelm the average person when it comes to biohacking? Because it's everything, right? There's totally contradictory things banging into each other to lose weight, reduce stress, live longer. All of it. Can it often drive a person, in the wrong direction?
27: Well, absolutely. And when I heard about Brian Johnson, my first thought was Brian Johnson, the lead singer of AC/DC.
0: And that's,
27: I thought,
0: right,
27: what is Brian doing with this biohacking, you know, to live forever? And it is that even Brian Johnson, the one that you're talking about, this biohacker, his advice is, you know, don't necessarily do everything that I'm doing, because he's put himself out there as really an experiment. Here's a guy that's made, you know, $800 million and is spending $2 million per year on a data-driven program and a lifestyle. If you look what he does, Greg, for me, that's not living. That's he's so extreme to that biohack, and he wants to, you know, the Netflix program was actually called "Don't Die: The Man Who Wants to Live Forever."
0: Right.
27: So, what is life? What do you enjoy in life? And he says, and most of the experts say, you know, the best thing that we could do, it doesn't mean that we have to change our lifestyles too much, but, you know, look at better sleep, better diet, make sure that you exercise regularly, look at your stress management, you know, build those strong social connections. And if you do that, there's a lot of good evidence to say that in itself will give you not only a longer life, but a more enjoyable life. So the article, I think, was a good one. It talks about, you know, these cold plunges that people are doing. Again, there's some evidence to suggest that that can help as far as inflammation. You know, I twisted my ankle this week. You know, what did I do? I put the ice on it. There is some things that are positive, but when you bring it to an extreme, especially with people with underlying health problems, it can be causing problems. Same with the mouth taping. I think they talked about the overuse of these supplements, you know, extreme fasting, all these things. The key, again, is balance and common sense. And sometimes we hang on to something and, you know, you get these people saying it was great for me, but it's not necessarily great for everybody.
0: No, and one size doesn't fit all. That's where I want to end on. We got a few minutes left, and I wasn't in the GTA. I was west of London, but last week I saw the same smoke, smelled the same smoky air. It was gross Wednesday and Thursday, way better by Friday. But I saw this from the city of Toronto, and I understand, you know, the governments have an element of responsibility to give advice. But I saw this and sent it to you, where they closed pools, splash pads and beaches in Toronto, and they closed them all the way through Friday. I saw a guy jogging by in perfect weather up in Ipperwash, west of London, and I'm like, gee, the city of Toronto would probably want me to stop him from risking life and limb by going for a nice jog on a gorgeous morning. But their statement, this is the kind of stuff that drives me crazy. All wading pools have been closed, as these are often used by younger individuals who are more vulnerable to the air quality. And no, like there's no data I've ever come across that would suggest an 11-year-old has the same vulnerabilities as a 71 or 81-year-old. And look, there's extremes. Yeah, should you walk your baby outside for 3 hours in a stroller last Wednesday or Thursday? Probably not. But I think you can take your 4-year-old to the splash pad. I think your 7-year-old can handle a half hour of Timbit soccer more than me at this point in my life. Like, why do we do this? What's the benefit of the city of Toronto laying it out like that?
27: And well, and I think it gets to the bigger issue of, you know, the public's trust in public health and the public health advice, because as you said, they send something out. And it's ambiguous. There doesn't appear to be really good data behind it. The guidance, it's not really clear what people should and shouldn't do. But it seems they have this, you know, no risk policy that life is risky and you need to make decisions. And if it's really hot, you don't have air conditioning, a pool to cool down your child is probably a really good idea. I understand where they're coming from. But after COVID, with some of the extreme comments coming out of public health in Toronto about, you know, the lockdowns, businesses closing, the horrible effect it had on individuals, their businesses, society, maybe public health needs to take a step back and look at things that will build the trust back in public health instead of coming out with these things that really people won't see if they look at it, what kind of benefit is really happening. Because we all know we don't want to be having our kids inhale smoke. We don't want to smoke. It's a bad thing. But it's what the advice is and what it's based on. It has to be clear and unambiguous. And again, when they come out with these things, I don't think it's positive for anybody.
0: No. And again, we talked about that one size fits all thing. And we've already seen the surveys, haven't we? When you start to lose the trust of the public, whether it's about health or something else, then when something super serious comes along, let's even talk about measles. Like then people are really skeptical to get actually the proper vaccinations that they may need for their kids, for their elderly parents. And skepticism about public health ain't a good thing. But I also understand what builds it.
27: You know what? And it's fair to question. And that's the other thing that I think that COVID kind of highlighted. People who actually have legitimate questions about some of the advice, and let's see the data. Let's not just have an opinion. And if it's good science, it can be backed up and it can be reproducible. And some of the things coming out of Health Canada or the public health agencies over the last few years really haven't had that backup, and we should be allowed to question it. And this is just another example of it.
0: Go enjoy that cup of coffee, Colin. Thanks very much for today's segment. I appreciate it.
27: You too, Greg. Take care.
0: There's Thanks. Colin Carey, former Parliamentary Secretary of Health with the Harper government. And he weighed in. We're going to talk about the Gordie Howe Bridge right now. And he said what I said, like, this is terrible for the Howe family, really iconic family. If you live on even on the Windsor side of the border, anywhere in Western Ontario, the Howe family, Colleen Howe was married to Gordie Howe. They stayed together forever until Gordie passed away. Colleen passed away soon afterwards. And then Mark Howe, 71 years old now, finished his career with the Red Wings as they were getting really, really good in the mid-1990s. Stayed with the team as a coach and a scout. This is terrible for their family to deal with on all sides of this. So where's this going to go? Supposed to be a celebration or some form of ceremony? Are they now two separate ceremonies on Friday? And does the bridge open as planned on Monday? A local MP, former city councillor in Windsor, was in the federal government when this bridge was announced. So he sure wanted to see this through to fruition. And I'm sure the controversy and all the rhetoric about it makes his blood boil. Brian Massey is a former Windsor MP and joins us now on Toronto Today. It's lovely to have you on. Thank you for the time.
1: Oh, no trouble. Good to hear from you.
0: Am I echoing some of that emotion? How frustrating this is for Windsor's current mayor, Detroit's mayor, Michigan's governor, all these people. And we're dealing with all these tariff threats from, yes, the U.S. side of the border, but now we're not sure what kind of celebration Canada can have for the opening of this bridge. This has just turned into a nightmare, hasn't it?
1: It's been really challenging. My first public meeting was 1999 to get a new border crossing. And so I witnessed many ups and downs during the process, including the, you know, different political parties, you know, abandoned the project. At one time, the conservatives abandoned the project and wanted to do a rail tunnel with OMERS. Another time, the liberals backed out of their own process. I'm a former New Democrat, and we've been consistently behind a new publicly owned border crossing. And it's important because we're dealing with a private American billionaire who owns the Ambassador Bridge, who has had his tentacles in Canadian politics and also American politics for many years. And we've lost billions of dollars of revenue as NAFTA Superhighway basically grew here. So at any rate, yes, it's very difficult because it's also been getting these international trucks off city streets and a better, brighter future. So it is one of those things, but hopefully it's going to open up on Monday, and the ceremony has been changed on Friday to just be the Canadian side.
0: Now, before we get to Friday and Monday, there's been reporting the last couple of days, but Mackenzie Gray is a colleague of mine with Global News, and he's got the text of the agreement. Bloomberg had it a few days ago. It does look like there was a claim from the prime minister about the math and who's paying for what and how the profits are split that looks either misunderstood by Prime Minister Carney or purposely, you know, suggested in another way. I'm sure you in the House, whether it was Prime Minister Trudeau, Prime Minister Harper, because this is so local to you, I'm sure you'd be the first to step up and say Canadians really need to know what the deal is, don't they?
1: Oh, 100%. Absolutely. You're bang on. And I've been saying that for a long period of time. And unfortunately, I think he knew what it was. I mean, either that or Mathis is mortal enemy, because the reality here is that it's very clear in the text. And that's what people that are listening, the text is kind of like your mortgage agreement that we're looking for from the government on this. And Bloomberg did crack that open. And I was hearing from my American colleagues as well, too. We're going to find out one way or the other. And so, yes, the U.S. is taking that money, and they're going to create an economic development agency out of it, and it's going to be funded by Canadians. So what I've said is, like, listen, we all know who we're dealing with here. Yeah. Be open and accountable to Canadians so that we know what we're in for, and then respond to it appropriately. So currently on the Canadian side, we have no response to this other than just taking it on the chin at the moment. So we just have to change that strategy and, you know, be upfront about it. And so, say, for example, if it's going to be economic development and the U.S. is going to be fighting for jobs, we need to actually respond to it.
0: I'm glad. Yeah, I think you're exactly right about that. And listen, is there a balancing act here, a bit of a high wire act that any leader, any prime minister, any premier is going to have to do to right now placate the pushback and make sure that talks don't get further derailed? But this clearly, Brian, isn't as advantageous a deal as the original structure, where Canada got to keep 100% of the toll revenues until we can pay back the $6.4 billion.
1: Yeah, no, for sure. And I think, you know, it's going to come out in the wash, too, because what we did was a public-private partnership that came in over budget and over 2 years that, you know, basically will have some analysis from the Auditor General or from the Parliamentary Budget Officer at some point in time. So just be open and transparent with it. If Carney wants to, he can say, well, listen, this is the model the Conservatives picked under Stephen Harper, because what I had pushed for at that time was called design build. Is that basically it's almost like you go and you shop and you get, and it guarantees that your price is set in stone at that time. P3s have the incentive, if they save money, then that company gets to keep some of that money, and the government keeps that money. But it's the reality that's blown up as an P3, and it's been over budget and over time. In fact, if we were done on time, we wouldn't even have to deal with Trump. But having put that aside, yeah, just being open and transparent for Canadians is the best recipe for anything. And it's going to not divide ourselves. Trump's looking to divide us on this issue. And that's what he's doing with this, by us not just being open and accountable to ourselves and making sure that we actually know all the facts. But we should know anyways, regardless of Trump's there. We should just know the information that's in, you know, we're going to be paying for it, our money.
0: But you're a veteran in the House of Commons, so you've got the political acumen. So I'll ask you, is Mark Carney, he's not trying to divide Canadians or Americans, but is there some juice to be squeezed, some benefit from in essence, not having a deal right now and having Trump as, in essence, the enemy of Canadians?
1: Yeah, I think that there is no doubt some of that. But you can almost overcalculate yourself. I mean, this is, I just found that to my years, you know, I had 8 terms and 20-something years in Parliament, and If you get into the, kind of like misleading statements, or even when you don't provide proper information, it becomes difficult to, keep all those things straight. And I've seen MPs turn themselves into pretzels for that. And I would, my advice to Carney, especially if dealing with the U.S. matters, be open and accountable, because we know what we're getting out of Trump. But, now it's just kind of shaded a bit. So it's unfortunate, but don't let Trump divide us on a good project.
0: What's your understanding of what will happen on Friday then? Are you involved? Again, you, Drew Dilkins, the current mayor, some of the former mayors of Windsor, you'd be the first people I'd invite. Or is this sort of a ceremony you're involved in? What do you know about it?
1: I was invited this time, but I wasn't invited the first time, despite being, I was also vice chair of the Canada U.S. Interparliamentary Association. So I was hearing all these things, and I was one of the first to break that the event was originally called off the first time, because my friends in Washington and other places told me. And so I got invited this time. Now it's going to happen without the Detroit side. And, I don't want to be negative on things. I get why we're actually upset about this. Mm-hmm. It kind of feels a little bit like high school, because now we're saying we're not going to have you there. And I always have been, I live on the border here, confront the Americans on everything. Be strong, be standard, be predictable, but be, willing also to face them during the difficult times. But also what's really important is that many of these people that aren't going to go to the opening on Friday now on the U.S. side were our allies. They were sticking their necks out for us all the time.
0: Yeah.
1: Yeah. So I don't see this. I see this as more of a high school move than it does to me of a tactical move. And so I would want to always do things for tactics, not for emotions.
0: Are the Prime Minister and Premier of Ontario expected to be there on Friday?
1: I have no idea.
0: Going to the party before I decide to go. I don't know. Where will they be sitting? Who are you sitting me with at the wedding? That depends on that. That may be the X factor as to whether I go or not. That's a very personal question, I suppose.
1: Well, absolutely. Well, you know what? When they had the cancellation last time, I wrote the government and asked them, like, open up the plaza for tours and say, for example, have media days there. Call all the media in from all across North America and everywhere to show off how good the facility is, how strong it's going to be for us creating jobs, and how good it is for the Americans. And they had zero interest in it. And so I don't understand why we're missing opportunities. Like, if we were there with our American colleagues on Friday, and I had to do this when I was an MP, I had to go to Washington, D.C. when Canada said, no, we're not going to go with the United States in the war against Iraq. And so I had to basically be in the conversation in the rooms to tell Americans that, and including their elected officials and some of the highest ones, that, we're not doing it for this for a bunch of different reasons. And you need to have conviction for that. And so it's fine that we're, opening up and there's, these tensions, but pretending that all that's going to go away when we actually open it up on Monday doesn't make any sense to me. So Friday we have a ribbon cutting, and then on Monday it opens up with, basically everybody on both sides. I just don't see the value in snubbing the friends that we have and the allies that we have that have been, pushing this project.
0: I agree so much. Brian, thanks so much. You got expertise and insight on this that nobody else would have. So thanks for being on our show today. I appreciate it.
1: Always appreciate it. You have a wonderful day.
0: There's Brian Massey joining us, former MP for Windsor West. He's going Friday, but many aren't. 8 o'clock news right now with Heather Good.
14: This is Global News. It's 16 degrees, but feels like 15 at 8 o'clock. I'm Heather Good. A fire spreads through a Scarborough Plaza. Charges laid in a human trafficking investigation. And a part of the Louvre reopens, but something is missing. But first, let's get you moving. And check 640 Toronto. Big trouble traffic.
3: Enough for a big trouble spot. A fire investigation. This one's off the highways where Eglinton's closed east of Dufferin in both directions for a crash. So instead of Eglinton, try Castlefield or Glencairn as well. Southbound Dufferin's closed at Eglinton. So instead, you can use Caledonia or Oakwood to go southbound. At Sunnybrook, you're the reason clinical trials are giving tens of thousands of people hope and why they will transform care. Give today. You're the reason.ca. That's the big trouble traffic spot right now. I'm Miles Marcus, 640 Toronto.
14: Scarborough Plaza is being investigated as suspicious. The call came in around 2:30 this morning at an address on Eglinton Avenue East. People living in the residential units above had to get out. Global's Victoria Famia has more.
2: Now, it happened at Heaven Spa in Scarborough. Fire crews still on scene, as well as police, as this is now under investigation. Police tell us the call came in around 2:30 in the morning as a break and enter in progress. They received information that there was a car and building on fire, but it's unclear which was on fire first or how it spread. Now, there is a red Toyota parked out front of the building with significant damage.
14: This is the second fire at the spa since April. The cause of the fire was, for that first one, was arson. Toronto Fire will be providing an update this morning. Police have charged two men in connection with an ongoing human trafficking investigation. In November 2025, Peel Regional Police launched Project Mermaid following allegations that a woman was being trafficked and sexually exploited. It's alleged the two men used intimidation, manipulation, and threats of violence to control the victim while financially benefiting from her exploitation. And one of the men was in prison when some of that happened. 42-year-old Marcos Ariel Marinoni of Mississauga and 30-year-old Carlos Gutierrez face many charges, including assault with a weapon and human trafficking. They remain in custody. More than 170 wildfires are burning in Ontario's north, and officials say 12 of them have started in the last 24 hours. Early estimates suggest the flames have ravaged more of the province's forests this season than any previous year on record. The University of Waterloo's Intact Center of Climate Adaptation says this doesn't come as a shock.
4: But I'd say compared to what we've had to start July, I think burning with

0: brazen daytime heist. The public can tour the majestic room, but they won't see any of those jewels. They have not been recovered 9 months after they were stolen. A look at the forecast from the Global News Weather Center. Here's weather specialist Liam Vu.
1: Cool temperatures kick off your Wednesday forecast with temperatures this morning sitting in the mid-teens. As we head into this afternoon, 21 degrees is going to be that daytime high with a nice mix of sun and cloud. Things remain dry after yesterday's downpour, and it looks like sunshine is sticking around for the rest of this week. If you want warmer temperatures as we inch closer to the weekend, we'll see temperatures climb back up to about 26 degrees and even up to 28 by Sunday as we see the return of rain late Sunday into early Monday morning.
0: And right now it's 16 degrees, but feels like 15 in downtown Toronto. I'm Heather Good. This is Global News.
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3: Hey, it's our 8 o'clock hour. Thanks very much for being with us this morning. Greatly appreciated. Really in the groove now. A little, you know, we come off some rust from a week off, and Monday you got all this energy. You haven't been up in a while, haven't made the drive downtown in a while. And then Tuesday it was kind of like, oh, that's how you get into it. And I feel great this morning. It's not going to be as warm as I'd like it. I'm a hot weather guy. 21 is an unacceptable high temperature for late July. It's not September yet. It'd be a great temperature if it was the second, third week of what, school in September? Really great if you're going to 21 degrees. What about the Tuesday after Thanksgiving? That'd be great if it was 21 degrees, the Tuesday you come off a three-day weekend in October. Some people keep their pools open that late in October, but take this back to the kitchen and cook it a little hotter than the 21 degrees we're going to get today. Sunny skies right now, 15. Lisa Raitt in just a little bit. I'm going to play you this again. Steve Bacon will also be on at 8:30 from TV Ontario, the Bacon podcast. A Ontario cabinet minister was on CBC's As It Happens yesterday, and I've never heard this played before, but I will explain. I've had a couple celebrities' handlers come on when recording an interview and say, yeah, you're going too long, we got to cut it. But not really, like, that's just time. You get a junket with somebody. I'll give you an example when I play it of a big A-lister that I was able to chat with, and they're like, you got 8 minutes. Don't go over it, the 8 minutes. And you know not to do that. Now, my argument would be the handler came on at 7 minutes, 58 seconds, but fine. We'll see. We'll see what you think when you hear this cabinet minister basically end an interview on CBC Radio yesterday. Did you want an update on the grandpa that was attacked by a bison? I know I did when I saw it yesterday. They finally got to this guy and talked to him. When I was away, there were only three things that were compelling me. One, could England beat Argentina on Wednesday? And that didn't go terribly well, and I was miserable for days on end. And the smoky air, that was another thing. But as upset as I was about England while being on vacation, I thought, you know what? When I think about it, given that he's lived, would I rather be a bison attack survivor? I would never forget that fear that I had with a bison charging at me and hoofing me about 15 feet in the air. But you probably saw this viral video. A guy was attacked at Yellowstone National Park by a bison, and 8 feet in the air is the actual measurement of how far he was thrown in the air by the animal. So Carl Isom McDaniel, 65 years old, talked about the incident from his hospital bed. I know he's a grandpa, I shouldn't laugh. He suffered a broken femur. That's a tough surgery and tough recovery, but he's in Montana. Reality Show Central should be figuring out how to document the bison attack. I don't think they can get like the bison to agree to participate in the documentary, but whatever. But his rehab from it would be really something. Here's how Isom McDaniel explained the attack that you probably saw. Everybody, I think, saw this video last week of the bison going at the guy. He's trying to hide. And next thing you know, he's hoofed him in the air 8 extra feet.
4: Even though I was on the ground, he could have stomped me, he could have gored me, could have done anything. We saw the bison, and he was down. He wasn't showing aggression or anything like that until it picked a target. That target happened to be me. At the time, I had my grandson with me. It was like, you need to

0: get up to the amphitheater. I will deal with this down here. They move faster than you could ever imagine. He just kept coming, and he was more aggressive. And as soon as he got off that tree, he launched me in the air.
1: He got launched, all right. I have no idea. At 65, things don't move quite the way they used to. Again, age is just a number. And this guy wasn't exactly like Donovan Bailey, able to sprint away from the bison. He might have stood there too long just looking at it and not realizing there's a point that someone pointed out with the bison. Once that tail goes like erect, if you will, in the air, and the bison's tail did, it's game on. It's all going to go, no pun intended, topsy weird. And he's right. He could have got gored. Once he's on the ground, the bison could have dug the horns right into poor Carl. But Carl's going to be okay. Now, I'm of the opinion this guy has a great story to tell, more than just like a quick minute and a half story on CBS News. I think he can go on tour and talk to high schools. But I don't know whether. Listen, I've been at more. You have too. I've heard more boring debates and talks and seminars and TED Talks in person. I've seen commencement speakers be a ton more boring than a grandpa who got attacked by a bison at Yellowstone National Park. So I'm happy to represent this guy. By the way, Doug Ford, I want to give you this, attacked the United States. I couldn't believe he said this. I think he knows what the words mean. He's the premier of our province, so he should. We've elected him three times over. But I don't quite get this one. He's mad. I understand being mad about the tariffs and the frustration and whatnot. And while also saying we have to take a calm and measured approach, I'm not the only one that hears this. He just said in this upcoming clip, Canada could dismantle the United States if we wanted to, if all the provinces worked together. So he wants this to be like a Team Canada approach. He kind of went rogue yesterday because I don't think a lot of other provincial leaders think we could or should dismantle the United States of America. But here's him saying it anyway.
2: That's why we can't roll over. We have to hit back. We have to, rather than be on our back heel, as I said, we have to go forward, take the offense. We are an energy powerhouse. And we could dismantle the U.S. if we wanted to, if we all worked together. No matter if it's the electricity, and I'm not speaking for the other provinces, I'm going to be very clear. The potash, the oil, we're their number one customer in the world. They need to feel the pain rather than us constantly feeling the pain.
1: Imagine if an American politician, doesn't have to be president, said, you know what the United States could do to Canada? Dismantle it. Right? How would your reaction be if any of them, you name it, Scott Bessent is the trade secretary. What if it was J.D. Vance? What if it was a governor? Imagine an American elected politician or cabinet member saying, you know what America could do to Canada? Dismantle it. Do you know what Webster's defines dismantle as? Disconnect the pieces of, or to destroy the integrity or functioning of. He just said Canada could dismantle the United States. Now, I'm not naive enough to think Doug Ford's going to apologize for that comment. Are you kidding? But I can already tell you where this landed poorly, the other premiers. By the way, it also landed poorly with at least one Ontario MPP from the Progressive Conservatives who I asked about it, totally talking about something separate. I'm like, wait a minute. I just saw that. I go, did you see this? I got an eye roll back as an emoji. This is not landing well. Ford's kind of gone rogue here. How do I also know? Here's a tempered, measured Premier of Saskatchewan, Scott Moe, addressing things in Charlottetown yesterday, where all the premiers are meeting and Prime Minister Carney will fly there today. Moe was asked whether he thinks the federal government will ask some premiers like ours to remove the booze bans and stop breaking the CUSMA agreement and put the American booze back on the shelves.
3: Does that comment you just made mean that the federal government has asked some premiers to remove their booze bans? Is that your understanding?
4: I expect that ask to be coming.
3: Do you think it has already been made, though? The way you phrase that
4: hasn't been made of Saskatchewan because we're in a different situation, obviously.
5: Can we
4: Premier Doug Ford has said that it's time for Canada to make a deal with the U.S. He said we need to provide some certainty to provinces. Do you feel that way, that it's long past due for the deal?
5: Well, it is, but you need two people, or in this case, three, as a trilateral deal to sign that deal. So I think it most certainly is time for us to intensify our negotiations, be very ambitious to camp out those three individuals that I had mentioned, Janet Charest, Ambassador Wiseman, and Dominic LeBlanc, to essentially camp out in Washington, D.C. and meet at every opportunity that we can.
1: How did Saskatchewan get so lucky, maybe fortunate, to have a serious voice representing the province? You hear the same talk I do, right? If something were to happen and the Conservative Party of Canada doesn't think that it's going to go forward with Pierre Poilievre into the next federal election, and that's probably, to be honest, that's probably fall of 28, spring of 29. That's the guy. It ain't our guy in Ontario. Are you kidding me? Are you joking? It's reality over rhetoric with Scott Moe. Sensibility over whatever else. You're hearing from the premier of this province documenting some kind of like we could dismantle the United States. Keep calm. Hang on. This is all negotiation. Trump's who he is. He's got the midterm elections. A lot can change after that. He wants to present wins to the American public. Don't give him one by out-trumping Trump. That's what Doug, again, the guy used to be Doug Ford's hero. Who's surprised? Probably in his heart of hearts, he still really admires what Trump has accomplished in politics. He just can't say it out loud now. He's stuck. But you got a sensible, mature response from Scott Moe and unhinged madness from Ontario's premier. By the way, one of his cabinet ministers was on CBC's As It Happens yesterday. I want you to hear this and understand this. Jill Dunlop used to be the education minister for a hot minute. She was Minister of Colleges and Universities before that, though the federal government's got a lot of responsibility for printing a lot of visas for a lot of people that were students and a lot of people that weren't. Ontario wasn't paying attention to what was happening in its college sector especially. That's under her watch. Yes, I blame her. If that's your portfolio, do something and pay attention to it. And now she's the Ontario Minister of Emergency Preparedness and Response. She was up in Thunder Bay helping evacuations and helping. She's doing what she should be doing where she should be doing it, given these wildfires in Ontario. But yesterday she appeared on CBC's As It Happens. And this is at the end of a round, an interview that lasted about, I'm playing it from about close to the 7 minute mark. So it ain't like you told somebody 9 or 10 minutes and you stretched it to 16 and they literally had to go. But you'll hear a staffer, a handler, press secretary get on the phone and basically end the call with the CBC host. Here it is.
6: Again, what we've heard over and over again is that their calls were not heeded. Some say they weren't believed, or when they did get through, that you and others didn't have the information they needed, that there was no preparedness.
7: Well, I can't speak to other ministries or to the federal government, but I can ensure.
6: No, they're speaking about the province. They're speaking about the province separately about the federal government. But I'm asking you about their concerns about what the province did not do in the first days when they knew these fires were approaching, before Collins was destroyed, before other communities were destroyed.
7: No, understood. But what I'm saying is, because there's two responses from the province, there's the Ministry of Natural Resources, who is dealing directly with fires. The Ministry of Emergency Preparedness and Response, and we're dealing with the evacuation. So my department has, as I said, coordination calls every day with the communities to ensure that we're working hand in hand and that they have the most up-to-date information to ensure that if their community is going to be evacuated, that we're prepared prior to that so we know where they're going at that time and make all the arrangements around that. So we're not leaving that so that the very end with those communities, we prepare them in advance for that.
8: Hey there. Let's just wrap it up now, if that's okay.
6: Well, we still have a few more questions. We weren't given a hard time. I'm sorry. I'm not sure who that is on the line. I have a couple more questions to ask, but we'll be done within 10 minutes, if that's all right, within 3 more minutes.
8: No, it's been 8 minutes. Thank you so much for your questions.
6: Why would the minister not want to answer the questions of her constituents?
8: She has. And
6: well, we have a couple more questions.
8: It's your cooperation.
6: There's many more questions to ask.
8: Bye-bye.
9: Jill Dunlop is the Minister of Emergency Preparedness and Response for Ontario. We reached her in Toronto. As you heard, we were hoping to ask the minister more questions, but her team ended the conversation earlier than we had anticipated.
1: Okay, so let me explain some of what's happened here really quick. We'll see if we can get Lisa Raitt to weigh in. There's not much she turns down, so we'll see. You can't do that. You can't do that if you're Dunlop's team. You also shouldn't let it happen if you're Dunlop. You shouldn't let that happen. Even if you're pulling rank, you're not mistreating your coworkers badly. You're going, no, it's okay. I'll answer one more question. That seems to be a happy medium. Instead, for her to go silent, kind of hiding, while the staffer handles that on the phone is no good. Now, can this stuff happen? Yes. My partner and I, Jamie Samuelson, got the opportunity to interview Sylvester Stallone. And we got 8 minutes. And we knew as well we were recording it. And he was promoting, you're not going to believe this, Spy Kids 3D. That's the move. We don't get a Rocky or a Rambo. We get Spy Kids 3D in 2003. But we know we have 8 minutes. And by about the 7:45 mark, you know, I'm like the Chris Farley show. Hey, do you remember when you were in Rocky? That was awesome. What about Drago? Blah, blah, blah. And basically the woman came on and said, guys, we got to move on. Well, we're not going to leave that in because we're appreciative till Sylvester Stallone. He doesn't have to talk to our show. But I think it's so different when you're a politician. So it's a little cheeky for CBC to leave that in, but I don't blame them. I think it would have been upsetting had they done it to anybody else. Lisa Raitt coming up next on Toronto Today. 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
1: Let's check your drive right now at 822. We do that with 640 Toronto, big trouble traffic.
14: A big trouble spot with this fire investigation closing Eglinton both ways east of Dufferin. So in that case, you could use Castlefield or Glencairn instead. Southbound Dufferin also closed at the same intersection. So instead, you can try to go south on Caledonia or Oakwood until this clears. Mr. Lube Plus Tires is celebrating 50 years. 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That's the big trouble traffic spot right now. I'm Miles Marcus, 640 Toronto.
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1: Look, I often get what I deserve, people making the point. If you were interviewing Sylvester Stallone for Spy Kids 3D, did you see the movie in advance or see it after you spoke to him? Of course not. So I probably got my just desserts by the person climbing on the line going, excuse me, Mr. Stallone has to move on. He's talking to, you know, K-Rock 95 in San Diego. But if you're a politician, you can't let that happen with Jill Dunlap yesterday. You can't have somebody come on the line. I'd be a little bit like, you know, you got to watch this because CBC might leave this in and you sound like you're afraid to answer questions about something so important. It's any politician should be able to push back and go, that's an unfair question, or hey, that's not what I said, or you're not listening to my answer. But again, the media, a lot of people just don't want to do this stuff. Lisa Raitt, former MP from Milton. Look, we played this Jill Dunlap thing with CBC yesterday. You would also know many a politician hate the idea of being on live radio. There's Toronto City councillors, there's provincial, federal politicians. They avoid the media like they don't even like to scrum, do they? You've got a natural gift for talking, so I'm sure that would never happen to you, but it's a bad look. You can't have your staffer come on and say, she's got to go, we're out of here.
16: Well, the job of the staffer, Greg, is to save the boss. And if the staffer sees the boss getting in trouble, the staffer is going to throw their body in front of whatever is causing the trouble. And that's just the reality of it. And it does, you know, does it impact or reflect on the politician? Maybe. But is it better than what they were probably going to say? Probably. So that's a risk assessment made by the staffer. Are we going down a road here that's going to get me in more trouble than me saying we're cutting off the interview right now? And they made their choice.
1: You know, without being too revealing, were you somebody that liked to handle a lot of your own media? Did you have people say, I wouldn't talk to that person, or we shouldn't talk to, you know, there's all this debate about even CBC and conservatives and whatnot. You're on CBC mm-hmm. on a regular basis. You do all that. You will all the networks because you trust that you can handle yourself because you can. But when you were an MP, was there sometimes concern about who to go with and who would kind of jam you for a tough question?
16: So I cut my teeth at the Toronto Port Authority, which had a really high profile around the airport, a high profile around the Fast Ferry, all kinds of problems. And I had a great media trainer. His name is Tom McMillan. He's no longer with us, unfortunately. Mm-hmm. And he once said to me, he said, you know what? The only thing I can't control about you, Lisa, is these Cape Breton things that come out once in a while that makes for a great clip, and they clip it and they go with it because I'm a bit too colorful. So when I ended up in government, especially as a minister, that was the one thing that I had to make sure I was very careful of, that I didn't throw in something, like add something on that ends up being the lead because it's such a unique way of saying something, or it's more than the talking point they were given. So I work studiously to avoid that. But the more you become, here's the danger, Greg, the more you become comfortable with a reporter, the more you're apt to reveal by mistake. Don Martin, really good friend of mine, once said, don't ever tell me anything that you don't want me to print, Lisa. We may be friends, but I am a reporter first and foremost. And, you know, he looked after me that way.
1: Did Prime Minister Harper, maybe later even after he left, like when Andrew Scheer was opposition leader, even did these leaders kind of deputize politicians and go, really like you being out there, I'm going to send you over the boards to, or and where there were some of the like, we like that MP. They do really good work in their community. We don't want them on live radio or TV.
16: Oh, yeah, absolutely. I mean, you could see the A-team. A-team was John Baird. A-team was Jason Kenney. A-team was Jim Flaherty. You would see those guys trotted out. You see that in this government, too. When something is going terribly wrong, Trudeau would always send out Dominic LeBlanc or Steve McKinnon because they would clean up the messes and they could stick to whatever it was. So, yeah, you turn to the steady hand. Absolutely. And on the other side, you'd have the MPs where essentially let's throw a blanket over them and hide them because we don't want them ever talking to anybody.
1: Well, Steve Paikin was on earlier and he was at a news conference when Jill Dunlap was colleges and universities. And he said, like, again, he said, really sweet person, clearly connects with her community. But it ain't the best when the lights are a little bit hotter. So again, it's fine. It's absolutely. It shouldn't. I would never want somebody to vote in my community based on whether, oh, that person's really media savvy. That's a little inside baseballish. But I also think this ends up being a big deal when you've got these fires. If you're going to be the voice of the government that's handling wildfires, you can't skedaddle because you're feeling like the questions are too hot. Not when people are losing their homes, to me anyway.
16: Well, you know, that's I agree with you on that. And that's something that you do learn. And every government struggles with that. You don't realize you're in trouble until you watch the press conference later. Mm. But you know, she will never disappear from answering the questions because she's the cabinet minister. She's got the responsibility. But perhaps what will happen is she'll be bolstered by somebody with an adjacent job or somebody who is from the north, like Vic Fedeli,
1: right,
16: coming out and talking alongside. Mm. And, you know, they did that during COVID, bolstering some ministers who weren't as strong with ministers who were really strong, because everyone's got their, they got their abilities. And thank you for saying that. I have mine in communication.
1: Oh,
16: I appreciate
1: for sure.
16: That.
1: Yeah. I also, frankly, my MP was Rod Phillips, and I think they lost something in Rod Phillips being able to communicate. They replaced him in finance with Peter Bethenfall. He was a superb communicator as well. Like, yep. Everybody's got their strengths and weaknesses. I only got a couple minutes left, but I you know, we've talked to Brian Massey, who you would have worked across the aisle with the NDP. He's going to this now Canadian only celebration Friday of the Gordie Howe International Bridge. Colin Carey was on, your former colleague. I think we're all just a little bit upset. This should be a really celebratory moment. It's the times we're living in. They're terribly frustrating. People lose their temper. It makes people's blood boil. But it's just, I even thought about it for the Howe family. That's just how unfortunate that the great Gordie Howe's got this bridge named after him. And he means so much to Detroiters, too, not just Canadians, which is why they're doing it. And we got all this tension. It just sucks. I don't know how else to put it.
16: Okay. We had our advisory council meeting yesterday. It's very serious between the two countries. I don't get tension. Both parties want to go to the table and negotiate a comprehensive deal to get rid of all these sectoral tariffs that we've been slapped with. And I believe in the next 28 days that's exactly what they're going to end up doing. I don't know why they decided to cancel the big show. I got invited to the big show. I've been invited to the small show. Mm. And it's an honor to get to go. I'm in Cape Breton, so I'm not. But not because of tensions with the U.S., I don't know what went through the head of the ambassador when they decided that this was the path that they were going to go down, whether the Americans said they weren't going to show up. I don't know, but I'm going to tell you, there's not so much. This is deal-making time. They want to get a deal. Like, they're going to ignore all the noise from the outside. And Carney's on the right communications on this. He's saying to the premiers, guys, hang together and be calm. Like, don't feed into the beast.
1: Well, he can't be happy about the Doug comments yesterday. He can't be.
16: I mean, when Doug shows up on Aaron Burnett, when the premier shows up on Aaron Burnett, and they're trying to drive home the fact that Canadians hate Americans, I cannot tell you how damaging that is. That is so damaging, because the Americans in media love that stuff. They want to show a wedge, and they're salivating. 79% of Canadians hate Americans. Oh my gosh, we don't need that right now, because that gives you a belligerence of saying, well, why do we need Canada in this deal anyway? I want to remind folks, we need this deal more than the Americans do. Do not kid yourself. We need this deal more than the Americans do.
1: Can't the prime minister tell Doug Ford to stop going on TV? I'd drive there and kiss his feet. But it's not working, right?
16: Well, maybe it'll work after Doug got it out of his system yesterday and going forward. But again, you and I had this conversation. Put the politics aside. Put away the weapons of destruction when it comes to trying to get yourself reelected in a place, and just dummy up. Let the boss do his work.
1: I hear you. Great stuff, Lisa. Love having you on. We'll chat tomorrow. There's Lisa Raitt joining us on Toronto Today. 8:32. Heather Good now with what's coming up for 9 o'clock.
17: Thanks so much, Greg. About a dozen people have been forced from their homes in Scarborough. Early this morning, a fire spread through a plaza. Their units are above it. A car was also found in flames. Police say the fire is being investigated as suspicious. There's more information coming out about PC MPPs racking up hotel room bills. Global News has learned the caucus was given the green light to book hotel rooms in downtown Toronto at the taxpayers' expense whenever night sittings were scheduled. This follows the premier's comments that the expenses were unacceptable. Former tourism minister Stan Cho resigned after claiming $16,000 over 3 years, despite living 6 kilometers away from Queen's Park. New images are coming to cigarette packages. One of them is a baby swarmed by smoke. The new series of 13 graphic images are required to be printed on cigarette packages by August 1st. Canada started making them mandatory in 2001. Those stories and more are coming up in the news at 9 o'clock.
1: 8:33. On the way back, Steve Paikin with some big-time opinions about the Gordie Howe Bridge and who should be there and who shouldn't be. And what do Ferris Bueller and Donald Trump have in common? I mean, they both were big in 1986, but there's got to be more than that. Next on Toronto Today.
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1: Thanks very much for giving us your time this morning. 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Friday, they're supposed to be like, what different? This is like warring families with twins, and the one twin has a birthday party here, one twin has a birthday party there. You can't come to my party. I'm not coming to yours anyway. I have no idea how Friday goes. And then Monday, the bridge is supposed to be open for traffic. If anything, this is me saying this, I think Carney dodged a bullet because of these new tariffs. There's a good excuse, I get it, not to go and high-five it up with Howard Lutnick or Donald Trump or even the kind of pretty awesome Michigan governor, Gretchen Whitmer. I'm a big fan of hers, but Carney's not going, and we'll see how all this looks. Steve Paikin's with us, of course, from the Paikin podcast. Now, I said to you yesterday, I do wonder if Carney, if Canada should not be quite as demonstrative about this. You heard some of the clips of Doug Ford. Are we acting at all a little Trumpian in response to all the Trumpisms?
28: You know, the first... I love the way you set these things up. Okay. The first thing I always do when a politician makes a decision is not ask whether it's right or wrong. That's really not for me to decide. The first thing I do is I ask, is this a defensible position? Is this something where if you explained it to the average person, they would say, yeah, I kind of understand where you're coming from on that? Or is the reaction so ridiculous, is the position you've taken so ridiculous as to say, no, that makes no sense at all? I think fair-minded people will look at the prime minister's reaction in this case. This is just a hunch, but it's my sense of things. And they would say, yeah, that's a defensible position. I completely understand why you don't want to fake clink champagne glasses at this new bridge with a guy who just slapped 50% tariffs on you because he's in another peak of whatever you want to call it, over, you know, failure to fight fires, failure to find a fast enough agreement to the trade deal, et cetera, et cetera, et cetera. Is it a defensible position, Greg? I think it's defensible, yeah.
1: Now, some might say, and I'm one of the some, he went to the soccer match. We are co-hosts. Mexico's president was there. He went to the match, hanging out with Melania Trump, Howard Lutnick, all these people associated with the Donald. If he goes to that, should he not go to the bridge? Then Canadian workers, Canadian money. What could we even say about the Howe family? They're an iconic family that means so much to our country, Floral, Saskatchewan, all that stuff. If he went Sunday, shouldn't he go Friday?
28: You think those are comparable situations?
1: I think there's Okay, tell me why they're not.
28: Well, I mean, the World Cup is the biggest thing in the world. It's bigger than the Olympics. It is literally the biggest thing. It is the biggest collection of people getting together over a one-month period in the history of the world. So if you're the Canadian Prime Minister and you're one of the hosts, it kind of behooves you, particularly given all the billions of dollars we put into this thing, to show up. You have to put on a smiley face. And I noticed that when they did take shots of President Trump's private box, or when they were doing shots on the field as they were coming onto the field to do their duty after the game was over, I didn't see the President of the United States and the Prime Minister of Canada yucking it up like fast friends and old buddies, right?
1: Mm.
28: Trump was leading the way, and Carney was behind him, and I didn't see any shots of them being all bosom buddies. So to me, there's nothing inconsistent about showing up for the World Cup and doing your duty as a host there and deciding, you know, we have the choice here whether we want to look like we're all buddy old pals with the President of the United States, who I guess we don't know that he's showing up to this thing, but as you say, we don't know that he's not showing up. So to me, not comparable situations, and therefore it's fine if the Canadian folks want to say, you know what, not in the mood to drink champagne glasses with you guys right now.
1: Now, with Mackenzie Gray's reporting, though, does Carney not dodge a bullet? When he goes to the World Cup to Spain, Argentina, he doesn't have a media brigade there. He doesn't have to answer any questions about policy. I think he would had he went to the opening of the Gordie Howe Bridge. And it's become, like I said, in a best case scenario, he just wasn't very revealing about the numbers. In a worst case scenario, he didn't tell the truth about the numbers. He doesn't have to answer those questions on Friday.
28: Yeah, I've thought a lot about this, and it seems to me that there are moments to be crystal clear. And I'm not going to defend him here. I'm trying to explain. Mm-hmm. Not defend, just explain.
1: Yeah.
28: There are moments in public life, as you well know, where it behooves a minister or a public official of some kind to be crystal clear and transparent about what's going on. This, again, is it a defensible position to say this is not one of those situations? Yes, I think it's defensible for the Prime Minister to fudge right now, to say, you know what, this art of the deal is complicated, and there's a lot of different things going on right now, and we may want to be sort of strategically ambiguous. Is that a defensible position? I guess it is. Do I wish we had more information? You know, as a talk show host, me as a journalist, do we wish we had more information about all the specifics of this thing? Yeah, of course we do. But when you consider that it's all wrapped up in bigger negotiations that are going on right now, I get why he's fudging it. Do I want the information? Yeah, I do. But I get why he's fudging it. And you're right, what you said earlier, I think you're right. You know, it's not that he doesn't understand the question, or it's not that he's not able to understand the question. He's being strategically and purposefully vague about the whole thing for, you know, arguably for legitimate reasons.
1: I guess he is. But when he says, I mean, the quote's there, revenue's only going to be split after operating expenses, that's either accurate or it's not, and it doesn't look like it is now.
28: Yeah, but I don't like to jump to the L word, which I know so many people love to do these days. It's not a question of either he's fudging or he's a liar. You know, I don't like calling people liars all the time. It's become too, you know, de rigueur to do that. I'm kind of leaning to the side of strategic ambiguity rather than outright lies.
1: You probably heard the Jill Dunlap audio from CBC's As It Happens,
28: yeah.
1: And you were at a news conference that got quite infamous, where she's very robotic in her response. This was at Queen's Park, and I think, you tell me if I'm wrong, either I'm fudging or lying here, she had just become the Minister of Education, transferring from Minister of Colleges and Universities.
28: No, she was at Colleges and Universities.
1: Okay, Colleges and Universities. And when you hear that, now I think that's recorded. And I think, like I said, a little cheeky of CBC to leave it in. They don't have to leave it in, but I think they wanted to make a statement saying you just don't do that to journalists. And I don't think MPP should let their staff tell them to get off the phone. I think that they go, no, it's okay. I'll answer a couple more questions. Think how that looks versus saying nothing and just hanging up.
28: Okay, unlike in the previous discussion that we had, you are 100% right this time.
1: Thank you.
28: As I heard the clip, and you played it again just now, to me, this is not a mistake that the minister made. To me, this is a mistake that a staffer made. The notion that a staffer would interrupt an interview that was going on, and you have to assume this is live to tape.
1: I didn't. I thought they were recording it and putting it through afterwards. I don't know.
28: That's what I mean. That's what I mean. You have to, if you're a staffer, you have to assume that this is happening live to tape and that they're not going to, you know, don't assume that they're going to edit out your embarrassing conduct after the fact. You have to assume
1: that they're treating
28: it as live to tape. And for the staffer to intervene in such a clumsy way, that was terrible. I mean, the press conference you're referring to, let me take a step back. Jill Dunlop, I want to go on the record right now as saying, is one of the loveliest people I've ever met in public life. She has a good heart. She is a good soul. Her father was an MPP before she was. She has got a lot of history in her family and public life. She's in it for the right reasons. Having said that, I also have to be honest saying she is not one of the strongest performers I've ever seen in public life. And that press conference you referred to earlier, I wrote a column about it for TVO saying it was the worst press conference I ever saw in my life. It was a disaster in so many ways. But in this situation, I'm going to cut her a little slack because it was her staff who did not serve her well. But you're also right. She should have said, no, it's okay.
1: Yeah.
28: I'm going to finish this interview. We've got a few more minutes. Let's keep going. That was her mistake. But otherwise, holy smokes. I mean, that kind of thing, that just should not happen. The staff member needs a talking to because that's just wrong.
1: Look, I'm as mad. You documented. You couldn't get the premier on the agenda. I haven't interviewed him in 5 years.
28: Oh, boy.
1: He goes on, he'll go on Power Lunch and Snappy Brunch and whatever other business shows are on CNBC. He was on Meet the Press on MS Now yesterday. And you're like, wait a minute. You're just doing this to talk tough. And it's a great option for you. But you don't want to talk to the Steve Pakins and Greg Brady's about healthcare and education, or even some of the good things that we think are happening in the province. Nuclear energy. I'd love to go, hey, you're doing the right stuff here. But it's part and parcel where people, I think, can get away with stuff. And Dunlop yesterday was an example.
28: Yeah, that's right. And, unfortunately, the premier, I made a list for the premier's office when I tried to get him on TVO. I made a list of literally 100 one-on-one interviews he did during the time that he had been premier, 100, where he did give an interview. And every time I asked, the answer was always the premier is unavailable. And I don't know. I think it had something to do with the amount of time, right? I wanted him for 20 minutes. That's how long we interview people for. Mm-hmm. He was doing 5 and 6 minute hits like he's been doing on U.S. television all the time. And he knows how to do that. He's good at it.
1: Well, you and I can do 20 minutes in our sleep, but we'll have to settle for 11 this morning. Thanks for this, Steve. I appreciate it.
28: Good chat, pal. Good talking.
1: All right. Steve Pakin from the Pakin Podcast and writes at TVO.org, of course, still. Yeah, so that's Steve Pakin. This is just John Fraser's the Ontario interim Liberal leader. He wrote, in all my years in politics, I have never witnessed something like this happen, and it shouldn't happen. By the way, calling into a chat about it is a pretty excellent communicator and Fraser's colleague in Queen's Park, Stephanie Smythe, Toronto St. Paul's MPP. Like, okay, so listen, you're coming from a position of strength. You know how to talk. But when you heard this happen, I saw you posted a clip of it. Oh, my goodness. And you're talking about wildfires. You're talking about people losing their homes, mm-hmm. their livelihoods, leaving pets behind, valuable. You can't pull out of that interview. What did you think when you heard it?
16: First time caller, long time listener, by the way, Greg, thank you. I would like to say that never in my over 30 years as a journalist did I ever see this happen. And it was really interesting to hear Steve's take, and I couldn't agree with him more. This is a real mistake by the staffer. However, the minister should have intervened and said, no, I'm okay to go on. You do not do an interview, Greg, if you are not prepared for absolutely every question that might come your way. And you know that you're in that interview for the duration. You don't cut it off and say, yeah, I'm not willing to talk anymore. I got to go. That's just not how you would ever operate. And as a journalist, I told everybody I interviewed, anything's on the table when you agree to an interview with me. So that means a variety of topics. Say you've got your you've got all kinds of files that you might want to comment on. You are there and you are open to answer any and every question. And in this case, this minister talking about this critical situation with the wildfires up north, there is absolutely no excuse for that staffer to step in and stop the minister from talking. And to me, it's just an example of they don't know who they work for anymore.
1: By the way, you and I have both probably had this happen. I'll do it sometimes if somebody's with a charity and they're nervous and it's like, what questions are you planning on asking me? But when you're elected by the public, I'm not giving you questions in advance. I'll give you, I'll try and color within the lines, but I'm not just talking about what you want to talk about. So if someone put, and by the way, it's incumbent upon the guests sometimes push back on me. You've done it to me. I've done it to you. Like it's a healthy conversation. If Dunlap doesn't have the ability to do it, don't put her on the radio. But once once you're on about wildfires and people getting like having to escape their communities, not even sure if they've got a home standing when they come back, you can't get walked off the show like that by your staffer. No way.
16: Absolutely not. And again, the minister should take responsibility and step up and say, no, I am good to keep talking here. Even though it was that conversation was getting to the heart of the matter. She was stealing the heat big time for the actions of the government. And for her to step aside and let that happen was absolutely wrong. And, you know, with As It Happens, they called As It Happens for a reason, Greg. You know, they left that clip in because that's how that interview ended. It is live to tape. You don't want to, if they turn around and edit that out, they would face huge criticism from all sides.
1: Yes.
16: And, you know, from.
1: It looks like you're trying to cover up. Again, it's not a celebrity. Like I said, it's not Sylvester Stallone's person. I'm not going to leave that in. I'm not going to embarrass somebody who's kind of doing me a favor. But I don't think politicians are doing the public a favor. They're answering questions that are important with regard to public money and the constituency. I had John Fraser on after that Scarborough Southwest by-election stuff on the Saturday. I asked him tough questions. I'm like, well, come on. Like, what did you see here? And how do you get to the bottom of this? I don't have to give him those questions in advance, and he knows that.
16: Right. It's called accountability. Yeah. And this was an epic fail by the staffer and the minister.
1: By the way, she was more likely this week to do an interview than Stan Cho is at any point. You can imagine at this. Hey, by the way, have you, let me try my joke out on you. Has anyone else come to the totally reasonable conclusion that because he's the Minister of Tourism, Cho just felt it was his responsibility to take every single Ontario citizen out for dinner and a glass of wine? Couldn't I make that argument, Steph? No.
16: And check out the hotel.
1: Right. Yeah, like, yes.
16: Yeah. Right. Oh, my gosh. So do I have another 10 minutes with you?
1: Oh, you do not. I'm 30 seconds, a hard 30 seconds.
16: You're giving me the hook. Listen, there is it's a theme of with this government. It is stale. It is old. They've lost. They're out of touch, completely out of touch. And this has got to be the worst summer Doug Ford has faced in a long time. And I'm just incredibly sad that we're not in the legislature right now to have this conversation continue on for the public to witness. But I think people are waking up and seeing that there are so many issues with this government right now. Most importantly, though, right now, what we should be talking about is the people of Northern Ontario, Northwestern Ontario, who are feeling the horrible effects of these wildfires. So my heart goes out to them, and I just hope that they get the help that they deserve from this government.
1: That's all that matters at the end of the day. Hey, Steph, thanks for calling in.
16: Thank you. There's bye-bye.
1: Stephanie Smythe, MPP from Toronto St. Paul's. All right, we're wrapping late on this segment, but we'll turn it over in good time to Brad Smith. No BS with Brad Smith on the way. We got a lot accomplished today. Lot from, I urge you, go to the podcast, go to Spotify, listen to Brian Massey, former Windsor MPP. He doesn't hold back talking about Mark Carney and some of the fudging of the numbers, if you will, about the bridge. But he is also just a little disappointed by everybody that this isn't more celebratory when this thing finally opens next month. Monday with a ceremony 2 days from now. Let's check your drive this morning, 640 Toronto, big trouble traffic.
14: A big trouble spot on the northbound 400 approaching Rutherford. Three right lanes are blocked with a crash, so with those heavy delays from Langstaff, you want to instead go north on Weston or Jane. As well, Eglinton's closed east of Dufferin for a fire investigation, so instead try Castlefield and Glencairn. And southbound Dufferin's also closed at Eglinton, so use Caledonia or Oakwood. Now's the time to stock up for your job site at the Home Depot. Milwaukee Mega Month is on now, plus lower prices on insulation, flooring, and more. Those are the big trouble traffic spots right now. I'm Miles Marcus, 640 Toronto.
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3: Hey, one of the great memories of the 80s for me is going to movies. You're going with your dad at first. Your dad's taking you to see like Raiders of the Lost Ark when in 1981, you're 8 years old. You can't imagine how fun stuff like that is. E.T., yeah, it's okay. I liked Raiders a lot better. I mean, E.T. is, I'm not an E.T. guy. But then 5 years later, after Raiders, there's Ferris Bueller's Day Off. Now you're 14 and you're going on dates. And I went with a girl to a date. It was the only movie we ever attended. Blame her for that. I was not her type. I may not be your type right now listening to the show. You're just waiting for Brad. But on Ferris Bueller's Day Off, there is a scene in the classroom with Ben Stein. That's the first time we really saw Ben Stein as the high school teacher. They're doing attendance. Remember, he's the Bueller guy. But he's also talking about the very U.S. Tariff Act of 1930, the Smoot-Hawley Tariff Act, that the President of the United States referenced in charging us these tariffs that are coming in 29 days. Now, I don't think they're coming, and I think this won't even happen. But here's this clip from Ferris Bueller's Day Off. This is the exact tariff act. No one's ever invoked it before, 96 years after it happens and close to 50 years after the movie, 40 years after the movie. Here it is.
4: In 1930, the Republican-controlled House of Representatives, in an effort to alleviate the effects of the... Anyone? The Great Depression passed the... Anyone? The tariff bill, the Hawley-Smoot Tariff Act, which... Anyone raised or lowered? Raised tariffs in an effort to collect more revenue for the federal government. Did it work? Anyone? Anyone know the effects? It did not work, and the United States sank deeper into the Great Depression.
3: Okay, hopefully that's not coming for either country. I mean, we've got some economic warning signs, but there's that. By the way, one thing terribly bothersome about Ferris Bueller's Day Off, there's been 40 years since it's been out. I don't need to know how he gets around Chicago. I don't need to know how mad the dad gets when Cameron's car gets ruined. Hope I didn't give anything away there. But what I don't like is this idea that Ferris isn't real and it's just Cameron's imagination. Now you're going to the Fight Club thing with Brad Pitt and Edward Norton. Don't do that to a treasured John Hughes movie. Don't do that. And the Sloane Peterson stuff. Well, we could use more Sloane in the movie. Lots more Mia Sara would have been a good thing in 1986. All right, Brad Smith's in. No BS with Brad Smith coming up. You're ready to go.
5: Ben 9 Stein. To noon. I didn't even know that version of his voice because I'm just used to Win Ben Stein's Money.
3: There was one. And do you remember who his sidekick was on Win Ben Stein's Money?
5: I don't.
3: Jimmy Kimmel.
5: It was.
3: That's right. He was doing, like, he was a wacky guy on the Fox NFL show.
5: That's
3: while
5: right.
3: He was doing Win Ben Stein's Money on Comedy Central. True story.
5: You. Wait, what happened to that? It was a one date wonder with this girl that you brought to the movie?
3: Couple weeks we were in tennis camp class together, whatever. And
5: did she not like your movie taste?
3: It didn't work out. No, I think we picked the right movie.
5: Okay.
3: I have picked some bad movies for dates before.
5: What's the worst?
3: Pet Sematary, the Stephen King 1989 movie was not a... Oh, by the way, I will tell you, I've told this story before. I did take a first date to Silence of the Lambs in 1991.
6: No, you didn't.
3: We
6: really?
3: Both wanted to see it. What she did afterwards, I dropped her in the parking lot at Masonville Mall where
5: and
3: her
5: you said,
3: car
5: hey,
3: was.
5: Hey, Clarice.
3: But she made me look right through her car. I'm
5: really?
3: Not joking. I had to look in the back seat. I had to look in the trunk.
5: Okay, I got to ask. I don't care about the pro MoMA show.
3: Buffalo Bill paranoia.
5: Okay, so you always see a movie the second time you don't remember. What was it like seeing that movie in theaters for the first time?
3: Unreal. Like there were about 10 unreal moments. the stuff with Lecter in the prison. I think they document Anthony Hopkins is only on screen for about 17 minutes of the whole movie.
5: Yeah, I think it's
3: only
5: under 20.
3: But you're just, your heart's pumped
5: off. Can you believe that was his
3: second he's on?
5: First big role. That was his first massive role.
3: He was kind of, kind of a character, British character actor, did a lot of stage before that and then just shot off into the stratosphere.
5: Almost like that Samuel Jackson thing. Everyone thinks he's been famous forever, but it was Pulp Fiction that really pushed him to the stratosphere. He was in his 40s. I think he was like 45 or 46.
3: And then they had to hook him into making the sequel with Hannibal. Jodie Foster didn't come back and Julianne Moore. played Clarice Starling.
5: I can't imagine seeing that in theaters.
3: Yeah.
5: That would have been.
3: You know, we could, neither guy's alive now, but we could be the next Siskel and Ebert. I keep making offers to you. And now the balcony is closed. No BS with Brad Smith is next.
6: Sir.
3: We'll see you tomorrow.
6: I can't.
7: This is Global News. It's 16 degrees, but feels like 15 at 9 o'clock. I'm Heather Good. Arson believed to be the cause of a Scarborough fire. New details about MPPs and hotel stays. And new graphic images coming to cigarette packages. But first, let's get you moving and check 640 Toronto. Big trouble traffic.
8: A big trouble spot for Vaughan drivers on the northbound 400 approaching Rutherford. You'll find a crash in two right lanes and a delay from Langstaff. So best to use Weston or Jane through here. As well, Eglinton's closed east of Dufferin for a fire investigation, so take Castlefield or Glencairn. And southbound Dufferin's closed at Eglinton as well, so alternates to Dufferin include Caledonia or Oakwood. Ends today. 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Those are the big tall traffic spots right now. I'm Miles Marcus, 640 Toronto.
7: Dozen people have been forced from their homes in Scarborough. Early this morning, a fire spread through a plaza on Eglinton Avenue East. Their units are above it. A car was also found in flames, and the fire is now being considered suspicious. Global's Victoria Famia reports.
9: Now, it happened at Heaven Spa in Scarborough. Fire crews are still on scene, as well as police, as this is now under investigation. Police tell us the call came in around 2:30 in the morning as a break and enter in progress. They received information that there was a car and building on fire, but it's unclear which was on fire first or how it spread.
7: No one was injured. This is the second suspicious fire at the building in the past few months. The controversy surrounding PC MPPs racking up hotel room bills just won't go away. Global News has learned the Ford government gave them the green light to book rooms in downtown Toronto at the taxpayers' expense whenever night sittings were scheduled. And it didn't matter whether they lived close to Queen's Park. Former Tourism Minister Stan Cho resigned after claiming $16,000 over 3 years, despite living 6 kilometers away from the legislature. The Premier says the expenses are unacceptable and every MPP will repay every penny. The TTC will be holding its last board meeting of the term today, and accessibility is expected to be on the agenda. It comes after complaints that a ramp installed at Finch West Station is anything but accessible. A coalition advocating for disabled people says Metrolinx decided to install the 161-foot ramp to connect riders between Line 6 and 1, but not an elevator. The group says the ramp makes a mockery of accessibility. Metrolinx says the design of the station was done in consultation with the TTC and the TTC's Advisory Committee on Accessible Transit. If you smoke, you'll see more graphic images on your cigarette packages by August 1st. They include a baby swarmed by smoke, a toilet of bloody urine, and a cancerous colon. The new series of 13 graphic photos are required to be printed on cigarette packages in Canada. The Canadian Cancer Society says the images have shown to be effective.
10: A picture says 1,000 words. Having that picture of the health effects can be striking, memorable, and it really says visually the truth in terms of the health effects of smoking.
7: Canada started making images on packages mandatory in 2001. The forecast from the Global News Weather Center, mainly cloudy today, windy, only a high of 22, but the UV index is high. Tonight, clearing, a low of 13. Tomorrow, sunny, then a mix of sun and clouds in the afternoon, a high of 25. It's going to feel like 29. Friday, sunny, and a high of 27. Right now, it's 16 degrees, but feels like 15 in downtown Toronto. I'm Heather Good. 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
11: From 9 till noon, he's here. If you don't know Brad, you're lucky.

you know what time it is. It's Happy Hump Day. Oh, it's on a Wednesday. If you're feeling frisky or if you're just having a great day, either one, Hump Day applies to you. I just appreciate wherever you are right now, whether you're listening live locally in Toronto, in London, all across Ontario, or on the iHeart Canada app. Radio, I think I missed there. iHeart Radio app all across Canada. There it is. Wednesday, Brad. Get your mouth moving. To which I say to that, oh, we have a great show for you. Like we have one of those shows that you just have to refer to as a banger. Eric Camp's going to be in studio in the 10 o'clock hour. And if we can't look to our economic genius that's PM, we're going to look to our economic genius, my economic genius. I know he's going to hear that and go, what are you platforming me as an economic? You are an economic genius, professor, doctor, Eric Camp, whatever you want. He's going to be here during the 10 o'clock hour to break down all the craziness. What's real? What's not? Can we fight back against the U.S.? Nah, no, we can't. But can we? And Eric will break down in the best way that he does all these inflammatory statements being said by Doug Ford, David Eby out in B.C., and our Prime Minister Mark Carney about fact versus fiction. Is this just inflammatory to build political points in a system where a lot of people hate Donald Trump and that still turns the needle? And at what cost are these political points? And how are they affecting you as you move forward? We've also got Dr. Robin coming back on, one of the great therapists and social media content creators, a person from Toronto who's gone global on her social media. But we're going to be talking about the interesting relationship that therapists have now with their patients because the stats are alarming and they're coming out that what? Kids and parents' relationships are being deteriorated? Is it caused by the therapy they're receiving? Kids are always taught that the villain is the parents. We're seeing family estrangement at numbers that we've never seen before. And the conversation about nuclear families is as incendiary as it's ever been. And as we get to our 9:30, the first guest that's coming on, we've had her on the show a couple times. She is fire. And ironically, it's not a good turn to say this because there's so much damage being done not only to the provinces of Ontario, Quebec right now with forest fires, but people being evacuated from their homes. But this person, Lucy Biggers, she used to protest alongside AOC. She interviewed Greta Thunberg a bunch of times. She was pro-climate. And then over COVID, she switched jerseys. She put on the other. She was a Green Bay Packers fan, and she put on a Chicago Bears jersey. It's the only example I can think. You know what? Better one. She played for the Argos, and then next thing you know, she's playing for the Hamilton Tiger Cats. She went down the 401, as our coach Pinball Clemens used to say. But he used to go, "Hey Brad, come on, let's go, man. See you down the 401 at the Hamilton Tiger Cats facility, where we're gonna play football and we're gonna beat the." Oh my God, the great. First of all, anybody who's everyone in Canada has known the name Mike Pinball Clemens, but I got lucky enough to be coached by him for 2 years at the Argos. He actually drafted me to the Toronto Argonauts, and funny enough, every time I've seen him in public since. And I go up to him, and he always does the same thing, rubs his hands together. "Yeah, Brad." And then we'll shake hands, we'll hug. And I always remind him, "Coach, the end of your coaching career, the final nail in the coffin of your coaching career was drafting me. It's the worst choice of your career. I think you lasted 17 games, you were done." I said, "Listen, you didn't have to do that for me, but I thank you, Coach." But we've got to get to this. Before we get to this PAC show, that we've got everything you want under the sun. One of those moments, and I think we got to do a new segment, like, I was today years old when, because I was today years old when I follow these guys on social media, and basically they bring up these like little pop culture references that are so obscure, and sometimes they completely miss. And then other times they completely hit. I mean, I've been talking about Will Ferrell and this new Netflix show, Hawk, that has come out, the story of Lonnie Hawkins, former best golfer in the world, played by Will Ferrell, who's trying to regain his career. And I mean it. I watched every single episode. I had so many people reach out to me at Brad C. Smith about how great they thought this show was. I haven't had anyone say it was a piece of crap yet. But it's Talladega Nights, The Ballad of Ricky Bobby, meets Happy Gilmore.

smash two of my favorite comedic actors and, you know, movies together. Boom. That's what you've got. And again, it's not fighting. Like, people wanted this movie to fight against, or sorry, comedy series to fight against woke. It doesn't. It doesn't even mention woke in the agenda or the fictional world that this is created in. It's the best part about it. They do aggressive jokes. They do jokes that are, you know, funny and not funny and everything in between. They go for big hits and they do have some misses, but they work their way through this. And as, you know, the Will Ferrell conversations and the algorithms blowing up with Will Ferrell all over it, these two guys find out that Will Ferrell's son is a singer. Now, his name is Magnus Ferrell. And it's absolutely hilarious because you're thinking of Will Ferrell and how he would sing and who he is. And, you know, the times in movies like Old School where he's singing Dust in the Wind. You're my boy, Blue. You're my boy. But when you turn on Magnus Ferrell, so get your image right now of Will Ferrell in your head and how he's sung in the movies before. Now, what I want you to do is even guess what his son would sound like. People are thinking funny and, you know, maybe it's pop music. Maybe it's no. Get ready to listen to this. Absolutely smooth, funkadelic, almost baby making music from Magnus Ferrell. It's called Asleep Talking. Right?

Are you kidding me? That is some music you don't hear. And listen. He's got a lot of streams, right? But it's only like a couple hundred thousand. People are unaware that this is out there. And I'm thinking, Brad, if this guy's out here, there's so many other people that have come from famous parents who are either actors, philanthropists, rich people, musicians, whatever, that have then become massive singers. One of the most famous when I grew up was the son of Bob Dylan, Jacob Dylan, the lead singer of Wallflowers. He popped out this instant classic, still to this day, one of the best songs of all time, One Headlight. Come on. This brings you back.

could forget? Who could ever forget the son of Julio Iglesias, Enrique Iglesias, taking the 90s by storm with his melodramatic power ballads right straight to camera in every single music video with this. This is Hero. I can

I just remember when I was a kid. I can be your hero, beep. Everybody loved him. And then he went on to marry Anna Kournikova, the tennis player at the time, who was just had one great win at, or sorry, run at Wimbledon and was a sex symbol back in the day. And nobody in Canada will ever forget the debut of Till the Night's Done by, of course, Zav Trudeau. Okay, we can turn that off now. I'm just kidding on that one, because the biggest one for me that is kind of the one where you're like, I can't believe these two, is obviously Alan Thicke was a huge, massive television and entertainment star in the 80s and the 90s, and rest in peace to him. But I remember when Robin Thicke came out and everyone goes, wait, that's your dad? This is the music you're making? Because this was one of the biggest songs in the world in 2013, Blurred Lines. You don't

And listen, we're going to skip this. We're going to go to number 8 because I want to get to some other people's in here, because this is, I'm sorry to tell you, you can fight with me over this, but this is the greatest song from anyone who came from famous parents. This is Wilson Phillips. Her dad was Beach Boys. Her mom was China Phillips. This is Wilson Phillips. Hold on. Give it to me.

0: Jason Phillips. An interesting story. I did a sick kids here in Toronto, a great hospital, world renowned, is one of the top three hospitals for kids in the world. We did a charity thing called the Car Rally for to Cure Cancer. And so you go around with this team and you go to all these pit stops. And one of the pit stops was at a auto, like a car dealership. And in the car, you had to sing Hold On while being recorded with Wilson Phillips, the band themselves. Like, this is absolutely unreal. So I want you guys to reach out at Brad C. Smith. Tell me what I'm missing here. What songs from people who have famous parents am I missing where you would never connect them? First, I want to go. Well, we got to go around the room here. Santi, what's your song on this? You don't have one? Okay. Martha, what's yours? What song do we have for Martha? Because I need to hear this because I can't be
1: we the have Gracie Abrams. I love you. I'm sorry.
0: Gracie Abrams is the daughter of who? Is that J.J. Abrams? Like the
1: sorry? I didn't hear that.
0: Gracie Abrams? Is she the daughter of J.J. Abrams, the massive movie director?
2: You're in your pants. I'm by the gate.
0: Whew, this is good.

0: Oh, wow, this is good. That's how have I never heard of this?
1: Life goes, I like to slam doors closed. Trust me, I know.
0: Okay, that is unbelievable. I just Googled her now. I got to listen to this.
2: Awesome, right?
0: Oh, that is awesome. How'd you hear of this? Is this what the kids are listening to?
2: I'm telling you, the fact that you haven't heard it before is shocking.
0: Well, it's not shocking. I'm playing Wilson Phillips saying it's the best of all these songs. I played The Wallflowers from 1994.
2: I can tell you're not on TikTok. If you're on TikTok, no, one way or the other, your algorithm would have picked it up at some point.
0: Ozman, new producer Ozzy, what's yours?
3: Well, I got Christian Castro and Veronica Castro. They're the mother and son duo. She was she is a Mexican actress and television actress.
0: What's the song called?
3: The song is called Amarte Así.
0: Let's hear it. We don't got it. We don't got it. Oh, well, listen, we'll do this. We'll come back. We'll go to a break right now. But I need you, okay? At Brad C. Smith or contact at nobs@bs.com. You can always text in 416-870-6400. Oh, tell me what I'm missing here, because we've got a great day ahead of you of a lot of intense stories. So we always have to make sure that we're at least trending on something that's bringing your mouth on the other side of a frown, because I didn't want to say frown upside down. Is this the song? Ooh, okay. Well, we'll play it on the way out and we'll judge you, Ozzy, on the way back. I like where you're starting, though.

0: I mean, I'm in the groove right now. I don't even want to go to traffic. That's hand waving music in the air, but your hands shouldn't be. If they should be on the wheel if you're in the car. So let's check out the roads, okay? Let's get to break. It's 6:40 Toronto. It's time for Big Trouble. Trebek.
1: A big trouble spot in Milton. There's a stalled vehicle sitting on the westbound 401 past Howie 25 and two right lanes with a backup from James Snow Parkway, which is where you can exit and go north until it turns into Campbellville Road. Elsewhere, Eglinton's closed east of Dufferin for a fire investigation, so try Castlefield or Glencairn as alternates. 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Those are the Big Trouble traffic spots right now. I'm Miles Marcus, 640 Toronto.
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0: Listen, it was a tough day yesterday for some Canadians who were hearing the fact that potential tariffs might be dropped. Now, 29 days away, those 50% tariffs include just blanket things, you know, construction materials, random things like fishing rods. But the one thing that was crazy to us yesterday, hockey sticks. I'm like, okay, this, again, of all the things that we're doing right now, you really, really, Donald, need to upset the Canadian people by tariffing hockey gear. That's not going to win you over, especially when September comes and we're starting to get kids back onto the rink. But Mark Carney yesterday, and this was after his official statement, stood in front of the press and, you know, was commenting back and forth with the tariffs. And people were hoping to see if there was going to be transparency in what happened between you showing up at the FIFA soccer game, being in a box with them. Doesn't mean you're best friends, but and then, you know, Donald Trump going out onto the tarmac and saying we have a very good relationship to within 18 hours slapping tariffs on us. So, Mark Carney, what say you to these tariffs from Trump?
1: Yesterday, the United States announced the intention in 30 days to launch the latest, what is a series of trade actions against Canada in violation of our agreement, CUSMA, with the United States and Mexico.
0: Okay. I like what he said there. The intention, they announced the intention, not actually like they're going. It's almost like he should have said, you know, when I go sign all these MOUs, those aren't deals like I proposed them. It's the intention to talk about trade deals. But he furthered them with then going on this, you know, don't worry, we're safe. Build Canada up strong because we've got all these great things going for us.
1: Economy's picking up. We're growing jobs at twice the rate in the United States. We're the fastest growth in foreign direct investment. Investor confidence in Canada in over two decades, twice the rate of other countries. In the G7, we're projected to have the second fastest growth in the G7, not just this year, but next year going forward.
0: Still going with the second fastest projected growth in the G7 from an IMF document that also included second fastest growth under the former CUSMA trade agreement. So with all this uncertainty, we're going to get into this really hard at 10:20 when Eric Kam, Dr. Professor Eric Kam, comes in studio. But then it took a twist, right? Because we know Doug Ford has been playing his, you know, puff up the chest. You know, we have to make sure that we're not stepping down to Donald Trump and we have to keep our elbows up. And he's been on the conservative side of things, quote unquote, being the one pushing that liberal elbows up movement. But Doug Ford, he made his stance clear yesterday by saying first and foremost this:
2: they need to feel the pain rather than us constantly feeling the pain.
0: Okay, they need to feel the pain. That's a negotiations are interesting. This is a different one, but they need to feel the pain. Doug, tell me more.
2: We could dismantle the U.S. if we wanted to, if we all work together.
0: Okay. I'm not sure that is a negotiation tactic to a stronger economy, a bigger economy, and one that is actually recovering while we're in a technical quote-unquote recession. Doug, please tell me you got some sort of idea for this. Go ahead.
2: We need to hit him back as hard as we can. I'm tired of the bully trying to take our lunch money all the time. We always seem to be on our back heels. We need to be on the offense.
0: It's tough to understand this because there's nobody around him in his economic advisor committee or whatever he's got that has told him that economically we can do this. Can we turn off the electricity? Yes, that's going to start something you don't want to get into, especially with a bigger economy. Can we fight back economically? Well, we'll discuss it with Eric Kam, but my assertion has always been, and it's been followed through by other economists, that no, you can't at the same rate. This is about talking. This is about negotiation. This is about getting down to the table, which we have left that table and that chair and that seat open down there. It's been proven. But let's skip David Eby. Let's go to clip 23 and get to what Trump was talking about yesterday. This was at the same time. He probably wasn't even aware that Doug Ford was saying, you thought the World Series commercial was bad. Just wait, hold my beer, buddy. But Donald, tell us what you think about Canada.
3: I love Canada. I love the people of Canada. Many friends that live in Canada.
0: But
3: their leadership from Trudeau to the current leadership, I mean, in all fairness to them, they need us to survive. Without us, there's no way they can survive. So, but they've been very, very tough over a period of the last 50 years, actually.
0: They have, oh God. This is creating conversations we never thought. This should never have escalated to this level. It should never get to this level. Why? Because people don't understand that we're in a situation where the only way through in a great economic situation is negotiation. And the political points trying to be scored on both sides of this, I think, are just that. Because we can say things out loud. But when it comes down to getting outside of what we're saying versus what the economy actually is going to go through and what's going to happen, is it great to have leverage or leverage points? Of course, 100%. But is it also great to understand or have people understand the economic realities of where we are, how reliant we are, how we didn't diversify before, how we are trying to now, which I think anyone would suggest is a great idea, but that pathway through, and I've had four different economists on the show say the same thing, that pathway through proper diversification is literally a 10 to 15 year period to wean off the American economic system, and that's within current Kuzma standards. So with all this uncertainty, what does it do to the world right now? What kind of situation is it presenting us? Well, it's presenting us the opportunity to have great political points spit back and forth at each other while at the same time not letting people know, not letting the general public know that, God, the economy, we cannot fight back like we're saying. We cannot hit. And just a simple thing we did yesterday, which I then sent to Eric Cam, he'll be in to talk about it. A simple thing. If we said we're going to do what Doug Ford wants, tariff for tariff, dollar for dollar, our economy would drop from 2 to 3% in just GDP, just on the fight, let alone what the levels of infrastructure would look like without the goods and services that we're taking in, that 75%, 3 out of 4 items on the shelf that are bought from the U.S., then transferred over here. What would that look like? And I think Eric Cam would agree, and we'll find out. It would almost be like pandemic level of situations. And that's not to even talk about the relationship between the two countries, of which we still need to figure out, because, again, the border's there. They're not going to move. We're not going to move. And it's good to stand your ground, but is it smart to be that big upped? That shoulder puffed, sorry, those shoulders wide, that chest puffed out, and you leading forward with, ooh, God, we're Floyd Mayweather in this corner. We've got a great country behind us. We're a great boxer with great credentials, but we're going to go against Mike Tyson in his prime that has one punch capability at a much heavier weight and is somebody who could crush you with one blow. Like, that's a real statement between two countries and functionally where they are that everyone is avoiding. And somehow journalists aren't just asking that question. If they decide to pull back on you fully, what is your plan? Because diversified trade in years from now, that's not the answer. We come back, though, after the break. We're going to get into something that we have to talk about. We just do, because voter fraud is a real thing. If you don't believe me, we can prove it after the break, because those people who said it didn't exist, it might not exist on machines, but we can prove that registrations are being pumped up with fake numbers of people that don't exist or that exist that shouldn't have the ability to vote. It's no BS. I'm Brad Smith. Stick with me.
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1: And there is a lot of controversy, even as I go through my last statement, my tease into this, talking about what's gone on in the last 48 hours. It's crazy, right? We go from seeing Prime Minister Carney in the box at the FIFA World Cup final game with Donald Trump and the president from Mexico. And then Donald Trump hits the tarmac and says, I have a very good relationship. I have a very good relationship with Mark Carney. And then we're like, okay, well, does that mean we talked, about the trade negotiations, about the fires and everything? And then within, 24 hours of that, we've got what we're in right now, which is what seems to be an escalating war of words between countries that now seem to be in the idea that this is how we're going to conduct ourselves. We've got Doug Ford on one side saying we could dismantle the United States. We've got Trump almost an hour after that saying Canada needs us to survive. Both things are disgusting to say on statesman levels, but you have to take the word statesman out of that. But I want to talk to somebody who would know more than I do, as he's been through this, with not only many election cycles, but many versions of government. That is Warren Kinsella, an author of everything, but mostly the guy that I grew up with knowing as the right-hand man, might I say, to former Prime Minister Jean Chrétien. Warren, great to see you.
2: Hey, my friend. Good morning.
1: First of all, I have to say, before we talk about stuff serious, that background is absolutely amazing. Your shot is great. Look at that room you're in.
2: Yeah, well, it's my punk rock background. So, I interviewed or knew all of these guys, the Clash and the Sex Pistols and the Ramones. So I've got in my little office here all my punk rock memorabilia.
1: And it's funny, Warren, because underneath I was like, remind yourself to ask Warren back so we can just talk music, because that's a whole other thing that I don't think people even know about you. But let's get into what's going on, because it is causing a lot of stir right now, yeah. Right? Let's just hear Mark Carney come out and talk about the situation that's going on right now with the trades, that tariffs that are being slapped, this 50% blanket tariff that could be coming down within a month.
3: Yesterday, the United States announced the intention in 30 days to launch the latest, what is a series of trade actions against Canada in violation of our agreement, CUSMA, with the United States and Mexico.
1: And let's hear Doug Ford and his response to the tariffs.
4: We could dismantle the U.S. if we wanted to, if we all worked together. We need to hit them back as hard as we can. I'm tired of the bully trying to take our lunch money all the time. We always seem to be on our back heels. We need to be on the offense.
1: Okay, Warren, let's get out of the economics of this first and just talk about the back and forth that's been going on and your thoughts when you see stuff like this going on a geopolitical level between two countries that should have better relationships than this.
2: It's not helpful at all. And I think Carney and Ford are using the good cop, bad cop strategy they've used before with Trump. I think the reason why Carney is staying calm is this latest tariff. Like, as everybody recalls, the Supreme Court of the United States, which is dominated by conservatives, told Trump that his tariffs that he previously had on us were illegal. Yep. So now he's trying something under the U.S. Tariff Act of 1930. It's never happened before. And so I think that's why Carney's keeping cool, because he thinks that it's going to fail. And Ford is in there swinging the lumber and attacking, the stuff that Trump is saying, whether it's on this or wildfires. So, my advice to either guy would be, and my advice always is, and you and I have talked about it before, pay attention to what Trump does, right, not what Trump says, because so much of it turns out to be BS a lot of the time. So let's just see where this one goes and see if we can keep the temperature down, because obviously, getting into another fight with the Trump administration is not in Canada's interest.
1: It's not. And I appreciate you saying that, because, again, I go back to the days when I grew up, and the reason when my dad first got into the Senate, because he had the same idea that I did, this idea of a statesperson, stateswoman, statesman, whatever you want to call them, that decorum that you carry on that international level and how you present yourself. And so when Doug Ford comes out, I had the same response yesterday. I was literally like, there's no way someone around him economically is is going, this is a good thing to tell them we can dismantle them. So when they play that good cop, bad cop role, is that doing anything, or is that just political PR point scoring? Because it's doing damage to the relationship. It has to be, because Doug's now internationally viewed. He's on CNN. He's on all these networks now.
2: I think, I actually think I've campaigned, as you know, full disclosure. Yeah. I work for Hillary. I worked for Harris. I work for Biden. And so I know a little bit about how to deal with Trump. Trump respects strength. I think that's why he admires Putin and Xi so much, is he kind of, if you act like a tough guy, he actually prefers that. So, you know, when Ford, for example, talked about turning off source of power, because we can in Ontario, to three major U.S. states, that was when the U.S. kind of backed off and lowered the temperature themselves. So I don't think it's entirely a bad strategy, but I think it's entirely happening for domestic consumption, not in the United States. Like in the United States, yeah. I think the first time they paid attention to us is when the wildfires started happening in the past couple of weeks. Most of the time, they don't think about us at all.
1: One more question before this break, because, again, you've worked inside political campaigns and you understand government. But is this someone being advised to tell or give this idea or presentation forward of this strength, be that person who's going to stand up to the bully, but you're having these pure economic conversations underneath or on the, person to person? Because again, I'm not understanding how the economic message isn't, this is really dire if we don't get these conversations started. So am I going to go out, be the big tough guy, but actually conduct these negotiations properly on the back end? Or am I threatening at the table?
2: I think, it has worked in the past. The problem is, and like the Gordie Howe Bridge is an example of this. You know, you can act like a tough guy and talk about victory in Canada, but if the facts come out that show that actually your strategy didn't work, like Carney's looking pretty bad this morning on the Gordie Howe Bridge. Now that we know the details, and you know, 640 is one of the stations that reported on it. It shows that Canada folded like a cheap suit. And so it's a bad deal for Canadians. We paid more than $6 billion for that bridge, and it looks like we're not going to get the kind of return we expected. So that's the danger of, you know, Mark Carney getting over his skis and declaring victory with Trump. Trump can always come along and snatch victory, you know, and turn it into a defeat. So I think, you know, the best approach to take with Trump on the tariffs front, because he's on very thin ground. He's not supposed to, you know, you can use tariffs as the president of the United States to deal with tariff related issues. You're not allowed to use tariffs to deal with fentanyl or, you know, the dairy system in the province of Quebec that, you know, you and I are familiar with. So that's the problem he's got. That Trump has got is he's making these threats and going after us on the basis of stuff that's pretty flimsy.
1: Yes, sir. We'll be back on the other side of the break with Warren Kinsella, because I want to turn this conversation. We know what's going on. We know the conversations need to be happened, but what has happened to politics to get to this point? Like, are we going to get to that idea or that vision of what that leader should look like? They can look on like that at one side, but this tough guy attitude in politics, this stronger than now without being, let's call it what it is, a person that you can negotiate with on normal terms and standards. Where do we go forward from this? Because this is a long-standing relationship. Our border's not going to move. They're always going to be there. Trump will be gone, but how will this affect Canada and U.S. moving forward? On the other side of No BS with Brad Smith, the break's coming. I'll be back. But first, let's get to the roads with 640 Toronto. It's big trouble traffic.
5: Looking at a big trouble spot in Milton, westbound 401 past Highway 25, still a stalled vehicle in two right lanes. There's a very heavy one from James Snow Parkway, which is where you can make your exit and go north toward Campbellville Road. Eglinton is also closed east of Dufferin for ongoing fire investigation. 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Those are the big trouble traffic spots right now. I'm Miles Marcus, 640 Toronto.
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4: I want a trade agreement with the United States of America. 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
5: This is No BS with Brad Smith.
6: That was Saskatchewan Premier Scott Moe, but also, too, just I want to throw to a quick clip from Brian Lilly, who's great. He breaks down everything. He doesn't in such a centrist way. But he's talking about this political posturing going on, these big words coming out, not only from Carney and Ford, but Trump himself. And this is what he had to say to summarize Carney and Ford's response yesterday to these tariffs.
7: I think we could have struck a deal. But Mark Carney doesn't want a deal because fighting with Donald Trump is too politically valuable for him. It's too politically valuable for Doug Ford, for David Eby. They enjoy it. They know that there is a large section of the Canadian population, and it's spread right across this country. It's all the people that voted for Mark Carney that are excited about him, that think he's great. His, you know, approvals rating hasn't been higher. They all love him fighting with Donald Trump.
6: Okay, and you know what? I have my own opinion on that, and I don't think I necessarily agree with Brian Lilly here, but I want to talk to Warren Kinsella, president of Daisy Group, also a former strategist for Jean Chrétien, the prime minister. Warren, what do you think when you hear that? I won't project on you my feelings.
8: Well, Brian is my friend and my post-media colleague, so I can't disagree with him too vehemently. But I, you know, getting into a fight with the Americans periodically works for any Canadian politician, yeah. Whether you're a Liberal, Tory, or New Democrat. You and I know that, and you grew up in Ottawa, and you know that that is true. However, as Pierre Trudeau also said, you know, we're a mouse living beside an elephant, and if the elephant rolls over, we're going to feel it. So, you know, we're dealing with a U.S. administration is prepared to say and do things about us, whether it's wildfires, whether it's tariffs, whether it's 51st state. They're prepared to be more aggressive with us than I think we've seen since the Diefenbaker and Pearson days, you know, when Diefenbaker picked up Pearson by the lapels and shook him. So we've got to proceed. Remember, like yeah. he did, he picked him up and shook him, and Kennedy didn't like Diefenbaker either, and Trudeau didn't get along with Reagan sometimes. It happens.
6: But I have to ask you, though, because you've seen this transition from what politics used to be, even when those moments would happen. They were in, you know, mainstream media on papers, and it was reported about. Like, how much have you seen social media gas up the environment that is politics between leaders? Like, I never thought leaders would be seeing other policy debates or announcements on Twitter or X or True Social. Like that.
8: Yeah, no, it is changed everything. Like, you know, I can tell you now, back in the old days with, you know, when Clinton was in power and my guy was prime minister, and, you know, the two of them would sit and watch baseball games together, you know, Clinton in Washington and Chrétien in Ottawa, and they'd watch TV and talk because they both love statistics. And, you know, Chrétien would say, oh, I think I need to disagree with you this week, so let's have a fight on this issue or that issue. So that was the good old days. But now you got X in the middle of it and Facebook and Instagram and all this crazy stuff. And you're absolutely right. I've just written a book about this. You know, the hidden hand is how social media amps up propaganda. And it creates positions for people that they have a hard time getting out of because they're responding to stuff instantaneously with really colorful language. And so, you know, that's a problem for everybody in politics these days. But Trump is a master of it. Like Trump, I can't stand the guy, as you know, but he is better at using social media than anybody in the history of the world.
6: Okay, I got a minute and a half left. And I have to poke at one thing that you said there. We need to elaborate because you said they used to watch Clinton and, Jean Chrétien used to watch baseball games and talk stats. And you said they used to say, oh, well, we can disagree about this. How much of political conversations that we aren't aware of are going on to present something as an image to maybe drive things in the social stratosphere that is government?
8: It happens all the time. Like, for example, all the premiers gathered in the Atlantic this week for their premiers conference, and they came out and they knocked around the federal government a bit on wildfires, seeing, you know, we need a national wildfire strategy, which we do. Ford and the rest of them were right about that. And the federal government needs to do more. And they were right about that. But I guarantee you, Brad, before they made that statement, Ford probably picked up the phone and said, hey, Mark, we're going to knock you around a little bit. And, you know, you need to respond in kind and, you know, talk about your numbers and so on. So, I mean, that's how you manage a political relationship. The problem with Trump is he's a monkey with a machine gun. So you don't know where he's going to be. Well, I apologize to all the monkeys watching, but he is. Right. He is. Yeah. And so it's really hard to map out a strategy when you're dealing with a guy like that. And so, you know, I kind of feel sorry for Ford and Polyev and Carney and all of them because, you know, they're all doing what we all do. You know, we pick up our device every morning and check out Truth Social to figure out what the news is going to be like today.
6: Yes, sir. Listen, Warren Kinsella, we got to do this again. But also, too, we have to add in just the music thing because people have to – we have to dive into that as I'm looking at this background with The Clash and everything else behind you. I appreciate you being here. Thank you, sir.
8: Thanks, my friend.
6: All right. That is Warren Kinsella, obviously CEO of the Daisy Group, but also, too, used to be the political strategist for Jean Chrétien. I like that story, too. You don't hear that, right? Jean Chrétien and Bill Clinton talking off camera, off air, just between themselves, watching a baseball game, saying, this is what I'm going to do. This is what you're going to do this week. And maybe a lot of people are finding out for the first time that those things, those conversations then get set up to position yourself for political points. It's been part of the game for years, but I love that. Behind the scenes, 416-870-6400. You're hearing the band. We're going to give away four tickets after the break to Guns N' Roses. You better be ready. Let's go.
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22: This is Global News. It's 17 degrees, but feels like 16 at 10 o'clock. I'm Heather Good. A break-in and possible arson in Scarborough, two alleged gang members charged with human trafficking, and new research out about opioid deaths in Ontario. But first, let's get you moving and check 640 Toronto, big trouble traffic.
23: A big trouble spot with this ongoing fire investigation on the city streets. Eglinton's closed east of Dufferin for this one, so instead take Castlefield or Glencairn. And southbound Dufferin's also shut down in Eglinton, so if you're looking for southbound alternates here, try Caledonia or Oakwood. Now's the time to stock up for your job site at the Home Depot. Milwaukee Mega Month is on now, plus lower prices on insulation, flooring, and more. That's the Big Toronto traffic spot right now. I'm Miles Marcus, 640 Toronto.
22: At Scarborough Plaza is being investigated as suspicious. It happened early this morning on Eglinton Avenue East. People living in the residential units above had to get out. Global's Victoria Famia has more.
24: Now, it happened at Heaven Spa in Scarborough. Fire crews are still on scene, as well as police, as this is now under investigation. Police tell us the call came in around 2:30 in the morning as a break and enter in progress. They received information that there was a car and building on fire, but it's unclear which was on fire first or how it spread. Now, there is a red Toyota parked out front of the building with significant damage.
22: This is the second fire at the building since April. The cause of the first one was arson. Two men with alleged ties to the gang MS-13 are facing human trafficking charges. In November 2025, Peel Regional Police launched Project Mermaid following allegations that a woman was being trafficked and sexually exploited. It's alleged the two men used intimidation, manipulation, and threats of violence to control the victim while financially benefiting from her exploitation. Police say they believe there may be more victims. 42-year-old Marcos Ariel Marinoni of Mississauga and 30-year-old Carlos Gutierrez of Toronto face many charges, including assault with a weapon and human trafficking. Gutierrez is serving a 14-year sentence for the attempted murder of a dog walker in Schaumburg. 180 wildfires are now active this morning in northern Ontario. That includes a dozen that were sparked in the last 24 hours. The fire has forced more than 1,800 people from their homes. 12 of the 13 evacuated communities are First Nations. The Collins First Nation chief says her community was devastated.
25: My members barely escaped with the clothes on their backs. My community was left to evacuate without notice and support. On Monday, July 13, this forest fire was spotted outside of the community, and any comments that imply that it was started in the community, this suggestion is completely and utterly false.
22: First Nations leaders are calling for a public inquiry into the Ford government's handling of the fire situation. New research is out that affirms construction workers are disproportionately affected by opioid deaths. The drug killed 16,000 people in Ontario between 2018 and 2024, and the study found that more than a third of opioid-related deaths were people who worked in construction or trades. The researchers say occupations where there is more risk for injury, precarious employment, and shift work could be factors. They hope the report raises awareness about the impact the drug epidemic has had on the population. A look at the forecast from the Global News Weather Center. Mainly cloudy today, windy, a high of 22, the UV index high, so make sure you put on some sunscreen. Tonight, clearing this evening, a low of 13. Tomorrow, sunny, then a mix of sun and clouds in the afternoon, a high of 25, it's going to feel like 29. And then for Friday, sunny and getting up to 27 degrees. Right now, it's 17, but feels like 16 in downtown Toronto. I'm Heather Good. This is Global News.
0: From 9 till noon. Stick right here, homie. This is No BS with Brad Smith. This dude right here, he's sick. This boy right here about to flip the script, yo. And check this. And just check this. My boy is up in here to flip. Flip. Nothing at all, motherfucker. He's just one of you with better hair. Biatch!
6: Oh, happy hump day, everybody. Welcome in on a Wednesday. Hope you're feeling good, because nothing makes me feel good like a hump day. 2 days left.

0: guy from the South. Hey, come on, Smitty, get your feet out of the mud. I was like, what does that mean? He goes, you're running like you were drinking last night. Coach, I was. You're off the team. I'm just kidding. I wasn't. I'm a perfect person. Let me sit on the bench. Oh, but we got to get to this because your hump day is about to get better. 416-870-6400 or 888-225. That's 8255. Did I even finish that? I'm still like completely zoned in on Welcome to the Jungle by Guns N' Roses. 888-416-870-6400. I can listen to that one right now and really go for it. And this is Sweet Child of Mine. I am in an absolute trance because I'm thinking about four tickets to give away, not two. A family of four can go see the Guns N' Roses with special guest Public Enemy August 5th at Rogers Stadium. Sweet Child of Mine, as we found out yesterday, the most streamed song on Spotify by Guns N' Roses, GNR, whatever you want to call them. So you call in right now and we're going to give you four tickets if you get my skill testing question right. As we go to the phone lines, Santi, let's see who we have. Hello, who's this? Who am I talking to?
1: Good morning. Hello.
0: What's going on?
1: Good morning, it's Jason.
0: Jason, where are you calling from?
1: Georgetown.
0: Jason from Georgetown. You a big GNR fan?
1: Since I was a little kid.
0: Since you're a little kid? Oh my God, I've got the easiest question for you. Have you seen them live before?
1: No, so please be easy on me.
0: Oh
1: this
0: my
1: is bucket list. This is bucket list material.
0: Listen, if you don't get this right, then you are not a GNR fan. You just lied to all of us. What are you doing? Jason, let's go. Are you ready?
1: All right. Yep.
0: Jay from Georgetown, here we go. All you got to do is answer this question. All you have to do is tell me the lead guitarist's name for GNR. Come on.
1: Lead guitarist is Slash.
0: Let's

0: with the GNR to see Slash.
1: And they stay there.
2: Come on, Jason from Georgetown. Are you excited? First time you're going to see GNR. Huge fan since you're a kid. And you get to go August 5th, Rogers Stadium, Guns N' Roses with Public Enemy. Not you, not just you, not just another person. You get to take four people. Are you pumped?
3: I'm going to have a lot of good friends calling me shortly.
2: Well, who are you going to take?
3: My wife and whoever sucks up the most.
2: Okay, well, I'm going to start. Here's my elevator pitch. I've seen them one time in concert. I think that they're one of the greatest bands of all time. And if you were to take me, I will buy all the drinks.
3: Man, if you were allowed, you'd be the first one in. But I know being, somebody from the station that you're disqualified.
2: I don't care. My number is 416. I'm kidding. But reach out to me at Brad C. Smith. I will not steal tickets from the promotions department. Jason, you will take me, and I will be the best date you've ever had.
3: I would love to take you. I really would. Be a lot of interesting conversations going on, that's for sure.
2: Oh, yeah. Oh, yeah. I was waiting for the butt there. But I have better things to do. Listen, man, have a great time. And actually, do me a favor. Reach out to me, though, at Brad C. Smith. When you go to the concert August 5th, just send me some pictures. I love sharing the winner's details and how they love the experience and everything, okay?
3: Great idea, I promise you.
2: Oh.
3: And thank you very much. I was shaking. I studied all night for this, just in case I got through.
2: Do you imagine? No, thank you for calling in. And you know what? Santiago was the one who got me onto this trend because I was just like, oh, what kind of questions should I do? And you should always ask questions so that you get people that actually love the music going to these places. So congratulations again. Have fun, all right?
3: Thank you very much. Have an amazing day. I sure am.
2: You too. I mean, your hump day just got better. Now we're hoping for that other half of the hump. I'm kidding. Or am I? We'll put you on hold right now. I don't want to hear the answer. Oh, God. I'm excited. I was in a trance there because when I think of Sweet Child of Mine, obviously everyone's heard it streaming. It's number one streaming song from GNR on their platform. But I always think of Welcome to the Jungle. And I got to take a sip of water here because I'm absolutely parched this morning. I always think of Welcome to the Jungle because when you actually do the stats, do you know Welcome to the Jungle is one of the top five most played songs at any stadium when it comes to sports? And of course it is. Because, Santi, let's just come in with a little Welcome to the Jungle. Because when it comes in, there's very few songs that tick you into exactly where you were. Oh. Exactly what this song makes you feel like. And for me,

0: I'm just picturing myself right now. Smoke coming from the ground. Standing in the tunnel. In Edmonton, Alberta. Coming out for the Edmonton Eskimos. 35,000 people ready to watch you play the Saskatchewan Rough Riders. And then the coach looks at me and says, "You're not playing today." We're going to give away tickets tomorrow on Thursday and Friday at 10:05. So just make sure you're listening and we'll give those away. Actual funny story. Producer Ozzy was laughing at me. That actually happened before where I was jacked up before the game. "Oh my God, let's go." Like, "Yeah, my jersey's not in my locker, coach." "You're not playing today, Smitty." "All right, I'll be back." Now, listen, we've been talking about Will Ferrell before because this new comedy series that just dropped on Netflix, it's called The Hawk. Lonnie Hawkins, the story of the greatest golfer one time in the world. But now he's back. He's just trying to regain his glory. But if you don't understand sometimes the connection that families have, and yes, this is, we're going to get into a little nepotism here because Will Ferrell's son, we're going to talk about him. I came across this social media page that was playing. They're like, "Do you know who Will Ferrell is?" Everyone's like, "Yeah, of course. Will Ferrell. Greatest guy ever. Talladega Nights. Step Brothers. Name him. The other guys." But Will Ferrell's son is this musician. His name's Magnus Ferrell. So obviously you have now this picture of Will Ferrell in your head. And maybe you want to hear what Will Ferrell sounds like when he's singing if you haven't seen any of his movies. So let's hit clip 25 and Will Ferrell singing at the USC graduation in 2017. Of course he's singing Whitney Houston, "I Will Always Love You."
1: "But I know I'll think of you every step of the way."

So you got your little taste of Will Ferrell there. I don't know why he would sing that at a graduation, but it's Will Ferrell. He does that. So now you're thinking his son, Magnus Ferrell. I was as shocked as these guys were when they dropped this because it's not what I pictured. So now you have Will Ferrell. Picture his son. Picture what his music would be like. And now have your mind blown by Magnus Ferrell asleep talking.

0: That is hump day music right there. Made me think of some other famous musicians that come from famous parents. Let's keep this nepotism going. Except all these people are talented. Like that song is, everybody's moving in here right now. But one song that I got introduced to by my brother, who's in a cover band, and they do like this reggae funk, Rage Against Machines versus like Red Hot Chili Peppers and Bob Marley. Well, he introduced this to me in 2005. This is Damian Marley. Welcome to Jam Rock.
1: Out in the street, they call it
0: Ready for it?

thing about this. Why Santi? Because this reminds me of having a one of those mixed drinks they make at the resorts down in Jamaica. Here for the first time, being like, man, I'm cultural. I'm listening to reggae music, and you're like, no, this one's gonna stick for life. But I gotta bring this back to one of the greatest nepotism songs of all time. Obviously, Billy Ray Cyrus, Achy Breaky Heart. We can't forget about that. I mean, obviously, a hit in the, late 80s, early 90s, and everyone sang it for 14 weeks as it was like number one all over the place. His daughter, Miley Cyrus, comes off of Hannah Montana, totally destroys the Nickelodeon Disney image that she has, and came up with one of the greatest chorus songs of all time. Miley, come in like a wrecking ball. Don't.

0: Let's go. So now I put this out to all of you, and I say this again. Text us, 416-870-6400. What songs am I missing from famous people singing who are Nepo babies themselves? And first I want to get to Eric Cam, who's joining me in studio. Doctor, professor, what's your song? What am I missing on my list?
1: Well, first of all, I love Miley Cyrus. When I hear her, no matter what she does now, I just see her going pop it, lock it, polka dot it, countrified it, hip hop it. From when she was Hannah Montana. Oh, please, Brad. I have a 22-year-old daughter that used to be young.
0: I thought you were having a stroke.
1: No, I was being Hannah Montana. It's the best of both worlds, baby. But let me tell you this.
0: No. We're not. No, stop it.
1: We're going to come back to this? All right.
0: Stop. I have a floating break here. What did you just say out loud? Regurgitate that song for me?
1: Pop it, lock it, polka dot it, countrified it, hip hop it. Put your hands in the side.
0: This is great. Oh, wow.
1: That, by the way.
0: I'm clipping that for the rest of my life.
1: That's the hoedown throwdown, which, by the way, when you're me and you work at TMU at Gerard and Jarvis, hoedown throwdown has a completely different meaning. But when Miley Cyrus did it, that was the hoedown throwdown, which was the song from the movie Miley Cyrus that she starred in.
0: I'm glad I missed that one. Can we get to what your what did I miss on my list here besides just the most fantastic 2 minutes of my last?
1: Well, it's all I've been able to think about all morning, and you've hit on a lot of them. The one that I think, just because you probably would never link her to her famous father, was Norah Jones, whose father is Ravi Shankar.
0: Ravi Shankar.
1: Who was like the sixth Beatle after Billy Preston was the fifth Beatle. So she was quite famous.
0: What song you got?
1: The one that was super famous that I forget the title.
0: Okay, well,
1: but Santiago can find it because he's a magic man. But also, you mentioned
0: absolutely
1: Bob
0: terrible
1: Marley.
0: Setup.
1: Bob Marley.
0: Let's get to Norah Jones. You got time? You're with me for 45 minutes.
1: I never know when the commercials hit.
0: Here we go.

0: This was number one for a while, if you remember back.
1: You know what it is about Norah Jones? Like, we can listen to all that other music. I just slipped into a place where I'd be happy at dinner with anybody for 3 hours. Do you know what I mean? That background music that you put on where you're like, oh, they're coming on, play the Norah Jones. It's going to make us look classy, but also not ruin the vibe. You're like, no, it just enhances it without you having to talk over one another.
0: And some people think the greatest album of all time is The Miseducation of Lauryn Hill, and she's Bob Marley's daughter-in-law.
1: Yeah, probably one of them.
0: Yeah, it's up there.
1: Okay, well, look for you. We're going to play some Lauryn Hill after. I'm going to find it because I can go through a Lauryn Hill thing. Fell in love with her during Sister Act, obviously with Whoopi Goldberg. That was her breakout thing. But Santi, I want to hear yours. You're the only person we haven't got to. what is your song that is from Nepotism, a Nepotism singer?
2: Here we go. Ain't been right yet.
1: This is yours?
3: These boots are made for walking. And that's just what they'll do.
0: I would never have thought of this one.
3: One of these days, these boots are gonna walk all over you.
1: Santi, who is this again?
2: That's Nancy Sinatra, Frank Sinatra's daughter.
1: Frank Sinatra's daughter. Look at us. Okay, you're going to text in 416-870-64 to tell me which ones we're missing here. I've been down the Jacob Dylan on the Wallflowers. We've just found out Norah Jones, daughter of Ravi Shankar. And then all the other beautiful ones like Miley Cyrus. Obviously, Billy Ray, that's an easy connection. But when we come back after the break, the doc's here to have some serious conversations, and we need them today after the last 48 hours. We've talked about the effect that the rhetoric that both sides are doing right now, north and south of the border. We've got our side up here in Canada. Elbows seem to be back up, fighting big, puffing from our chest, saying we can dismantle the United States. Yes, a premier in our country said we can dismantle the United States. While Donald Trump says, I love Canada. I love them. I love them so much. But they need us. They were surviving by us. I love them. But we'll come back after the break to see. Yeah, the rhetoric's all fine and good, but what do the economics say? It's No BS, I'm Brad Smith. We'll be back with Dr. Professor Eric Hamm. But first, let's get to the roads with 640 Toronto. It's big trouble traffic.
4: A new big trouble spot coming out of Hamilton, Toronto bound QEW over the Burlington Skyway. We have a crash here in the left lane. It's a very slow drive out of Hamilton, so use the eastbound 403 instead. Also, this fire investigation continues. Eglinton's closed east of Dufferin. Try Castlefield or Glencairn instead. 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Those are the big trouble traffic spots right now. I'm Miles Marcus, 640. Toronto.
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1: This is No BS with Brad Smith.
2: Ooh, and that is Lauryn Hill. Miseducation of Lauryn Hill, and that's not all Lauryn Hill is known for, because you're forgetting the Fugees and one of the greatest albums of all time with Wyclef Jean, the Nepotism Playlist. I don't know how we got into this. The algorithm led me down just by watching Will Ferrell's son speak. And then I was like, that voice is weird. And then listening to Will Ferrell's son, Magnus Ferrell, sing, and it's absolutely crazy. We're going to regurgitate that, and we're going to actually go to the listeners, because now we've got everyone's opinion on what the greatest song is, if you're just joining us, from someone whose parents are famous. Because I heard Will Ferrell's son sing, and I go, pfft. So stay tuned for a 10:45. We're gonna rejig that with Eric Camp. But right now, we got to introduce the man, the myth, the legend, the guy who just blew my mind with the Hannah Montana thing. Don't do it again, please. But we got to talk about this crazy last 48 hours from in a box at the World Cup final, where people go, okay, conversations are happening. Donald Trump on the tarmac outside Air Force One after saying, we've got a great relationship, to Mark Carney then within, 24 hours after that, understanding that tariffs are coming down, 50% blanket tariffs on everything, including hockey sticks. But now this is his response today about these tariffs, these blanket tariffs. So let's listen.
3: Today, the United States announced the intention in 30 days to launch the latest, what is a series of trade actions against Canada in violation of our agreement, CUSMA, with the United States and Mexico.
2: And this is Doug Ford responding to the 50% tariffs.
4: They need to feel the pain rather than us constantly feeling the pain. We could dismantle the U.S. if we wanted to, if we all work together.
2: Now we'll get to that, but you got to hear this clip 21 of Doug Ford saying what they should do in response.
4: We need to hit them back as hard as we can. I'm tired of the bully trying to take our lunch money all the time. We always seem to be on our back heels. We need to be on the offense.
2: And last but not least, Eric, Donald Trump's response. Number 23, Santi, how does he feel about Canada? Donald Trump right there.
5: I love Canada. I love the people of Canada. Many friends that live in Canada.
2: But
5: their leadership, from Trudeau to the current leadership, in all fairness to them, they need us to survive. Without us, there's no way they can survive. So, but they've been very, very tough over a period of the last 50 years, actually.
6: Well, I'm not sure how tough they've been. And here's the problem. I just heard Warren Kinsella say that we're doing a bit of a good cop, bad cop routine with the premier and the prime minister. The problem is, I think, since we're talking about movies and pop culture, I think we're doing a Dumb and Dumber routine. So first of all, let's start with the premier. Now, first of all, Mr. Premier, I voted for you 3 times. Part of that, of course, was that your competition was, pronouns was and were, but I voted for you 3 times. This is ridiculous, and you have to stop doing it, because Canadians, Ontarians, whoever is listening on the internet, they're not buying it. Bring the United States to its knees. How? Where's the screwdriver? Where's the Phillips, right? What are you doing to dismantle when you have a tiny open economy against the world's largest open economy? So stop that. That's just rhetoric, and that is, you're hoping to get people lined up behind you with placards saying we've got to go against the U.S. So that doesn't work. Now turn to Elbows is walking around, first of all, saying you shouldn't go to the United States.
2: It's an individual person now.
6: Yeah. Don't look at me in the private box at MetLife, because I'm not really here. It's a hologram. I'm not here. I like soccer, and they told me I had to be here, and there was lunch or something. So first of all, he doesn't practice what he preaches. But number two, okay, so he's doing the nice thing now. So he's doing the good cop, and I am the calm. Yeah. I am the voice of reason. I am the person that can get you a trade deal. Okay, number one, to what piece of evidence can we fall back on that? You haven't had a trade deal yet. You have nothing close to a trade deal. You electioned on the platform of one thing. I can take on Donald Trump and win. So far, you have taken on Donald Trump and got your ass kicked.
2: Okay, here's my thing, right? So someone's automatically going to go, but we control a lot of the electricity that goes to the northeast. What would happen? What would put your crystal ball on, because we don't know the definitive answer, but what would happen If that's our leverage point, that's what we're threatening, and we turned it off.
6: No problem. You turn it off, and a sizable part of the United States would have a blackout for a night. And then Donald Trump, being the crazy you-know-what that he is, shuts down trade to 0% with Canada for a short period of time, and Canadians all starve to death, but they've got air conditioning.
2: But that's I want you to elaborate, because that's the follow-up point, right? Is that if we're using our negotiation or our leverage that we have, right, it's been alcohol and electricity. That's what we've been saying, because they're tariffing everything that is now looking to move its manufacturing down the states, auto, steel, lumber, all that stuff. But what would that look like if tomorrow Donald Trump woke up and said, by the way, you guys have screwed around too much, and we're just popping that 13% that we have getting from you, and we're saying 0% to Canada?
6: First of all, I mean this sincerely. If all we have going for us is electricity and alcohol, we really have nothing.
2: We have so
6: because
2: much.
6: The United States can get all of those things. It may take a matter of time to get it from point A to point B, but they have booze and they have electricity. It would just take a bit of a longer, more transportation heavy route to get there.
2: No, but you know what I'm doing,
6: there.
2: Right?
6: It's like I know exactly what you're doing.
2: And you're looking at fighters, you're like, that guy has a great right hand. You got to stay away from the right hand. And if that's all that person has is that right hand, well, if you face a boxer who's going to have jabs to your face and punches to your body, and he can move around, he's faster, he's bigger, all these things. Like, that's what we're doing. We have a one hand loaded, and we're trying to swing for the fences, yet we're fighting somebody who's not even in the same ring as us.
6: First of all, they're not in the same ring because they don't care, because they don't need us. The narrative that the premier and the prime minister are trying to sell you is that they need us. They need us to survive for, okay, not all of their goods, not all of their commodities, not all of their services, but at least a sizable amount. And I'm here to tell you, in an economy as large as the United States, as diversified as the United States, with the number of trading partners that the United States has, this just in, people, and I don't mean to be anti-Canada, I mean to be honest, they need us like a hole in the head, and that's what we're becoming to the United States. With a different president, it might come off a little different, and he might not sound so acerbic and so angry, but he is angry. He's angry because he would like a trade deal with Canada. But he can't bargain and negotiate right now because our prime minister doesn't want a trade deal with the United States.
2: That's perfect, because when we come back after the break, I want you to react to Brian Lilly's thoughts, because he said something great. I mean, I said it yesterday, but he has a bigger platform. So when he says that this good cop, bad cop role is being played right now just to score political points, I want you to understand the economic realities of what those political points cost you. Because we can talk about the jargon, but how does it affect you at home? That's the problem that a lot of people aren't understanding right now, is that it will. It's No BS. I'm Brad Smith. Join us on the other side of the break, will you?
0: Join our community by signing up for the No BS Bulletin at NoBSWithBS.com.
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20: 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Boom, boom, clap, boom, de-clap, de-clap. 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Boom, de-clap, de-clap.
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2: If you're just joining me, Eric Cam and his wife Dana are going to join along here and sing with this. Is that what I'm assuming here? The boom de clap?
6: I don't know if the listeners need to hear that, but this is a classic song that my daughter forced us to memorize, not just the words, but the dance of the Hannah Montana movie.
2: So this
6: movie.
2: Is not Miley Cyrus. This is Hannah Montana.
6: This is Hannah Montana, which was, of course, just one of her many characters that made us fall in love with her. But now my buddies, my 58-year-old buddies in the car are listening to Miley Cyrus. They love her. They do. They think that she's great.
2: Imagine. Okay. To give nuance if you're just joining us for the day. Will Ferrell's son is now famously going viral for having this banger of a song. And we're going to get to it later. I wasn't expecting the boom de clap from Hannah Montana, but that was Eric Cam brought to my attention that he was very versed in the boom de clap. We're going to leave it right there. We're going to cut that, clip that. But we're talking about nepotism and the songs from famous people who have famous parents. But going on to this, I got to stop and say, imagine like being, you know, pulling up at a stoplight, you roll down your window and it's almost like White Chicks where you look over and they're singing that song. But the person rolls it down, it's 58-year-old going, boom, clap, boom, de-clap.
6: Don't kid yourself. Oh, in my world, God. It happens all the time. You know another one we didn't mention?
2: That person smoking the crack that's in the parks in Toronto.
6: I was in grade 8, unfortunately, when John Lennon was assassinated. And I thought his son Julian put out a great album in 1985 called Valot. And it had a couple hits on it as well. It was very good.
2: It was on my list, but it didn't make it because I listened to the song and I didn't know it. But you know what's everybody's listening today is not boom de clap, hopefully.
6: Jeez. You're just hooked on this boom de clap thing, eh?
2: Well, I mean, I got to get off the fact that we all as Canadians are probably hooked on the word tariffs. It's way too much in the last year and a half. It's a word that's in our vocabulary that we weren't using. It's been around forever. It's always been a situation where governments and countries have used them historically without you even knowing about them. We have in Canada for years. But, well, now we have this trade argument, this rhetoric popping up because Trump says 50% tariffs coming. 30 days on everything, including hockey sticks. It's crazy. But this was Doug Ford's response to these tariffs coming down?
4: We need to hit them back as hard as we can. I'm tired of the bully trying to take our lunch money all the time. We always seem to be on our back heels. We need to be on the offense.
2: Even though a year ago I said he was, 2 years ago, I said he was going to be the greatest president ever. He's going to win. But this is Scott Moe, premier of Saskatchewan, and what he was asked when all of this was going on. Calm head or a fighter? What you got? Elbows up or down, Scott?
1: I want a trade agreement with the United States of America. They're our largest trading partner, have been for all of our life, yours and I's, and likely will be into the future. At the end of the day, why would you want to fight with your largest trading partner, regardless of what they're saying? We need this trade agreement.
2: And you know what, Dr. Eric Hamm, I want to play those two against each other to see the difference of reactions. And then now we're going to add Brian Lilly and his reaction to all this political fighting.
21: I think we could have struck a deal. But Mark Carney doesn't want a deal because fighting with Donald Trump is too politically valuable for him. It's too politically valuable for Doug Ford, for David Eby. They enjoy it. They know that there is a large section of the Canadian population, and it's spread right across this country. It's all the people that voted for Mark Carney that are excited about him, that think he's great. His, you know, approvals rating hasn't been higher. They all love him fighting with Donald Trump.
2: Now, Eric, tie this into Warren Kinsella and what he said earlier, that these conversations sometimes go behind closed doors. And then we say, who's going to play what role? And as disingenuous as that might be, it is the political atmosphere. And what do you say when you hear this being the rhetoric now in the last 48 hours?
6: If Brian is right, and I know Brian, I read all of his stuff, and I think he's got things bang on. He's excellent. And what I'm not going to do is sit here and say he's 100% right and they want to do this and it is a staged production like Les Mis. What I'm going to say is this. First of all, you're right about tariffs, because there's two words you need to know. There's tariffs and there's quotas. They're same things, just done differently. One's done through price mechanisms. That's a tariff. A quota is done through quantity. So you can restrict through quantity or restrict through price. Donald Trump likes to restrict through price. That's how he operates. That's number one. So let's get the economic jargon out of that first. But second of all, my question is, Scott Moe is 100% right. We have to have a trade deal. There is no pretending that we don't need a trade deal. Canadians have to throw that out of their mind. Comparative advantage. The single, along with opportunity cost, the single most important economic argument behind capitalism says you can only produce so many things well, you have to buy the rest. And in this little banana republic of a country that we live in, God bless it, we're still buying 85 to 90% of our goods, be it food, be it metal, be it wood, be it this, be it that. You name a potato. It doesn't matter what it is, right? It's like in professional wrestling. It doesn't matter what your name is when The Rock said it. It doesn't matter the commodities. We're buying 8.5 to 9 out of 10 from the United States. That's never going to change because geography is never going to change. You're never going to get the transportation advantages that you will through the United States. You can't teach height. You can't teach location.
2: I love it. Can't teach height. Yeah, I had to throw that one in because it's true. I mean, here's the thing. I would say if I'm looking at political patterns, good cop, bad cop, I've understood that from the beginning with Doug Ford being the bad cop, Mark Carney being the good cop. I would have said that it would have made sense if they were at the trade negotiation table, which we now know from a guest we had on last week on the show, Barry Appleton, that seats are open down there and we're not filling them in Canada. So are these negotiations happening and no one's knowing about them? Well, that would seem so outlandish in this day where we're finding leaks about everything that's going on. So if we're not down there and we're playing good cop, bad cop, that's where I go, well, if you're not going to assert it, I will, that this is some sort of funny planned destruction of the economy because it doesn't make sense otherwise. Like, what, you don't have leverage. Your leverage points are not what you think they are. If you want to cut off the electricity and you want to barricade booze to the states as your leverage points, well, God help you if you cut off the electricity, because the booze has now cost us 50% tariffs. And then the last part of that, Eric, would be, what is the end game? And if the end game is the demise of the economy to implement socialism even more to prove wrong while pointing out that there's a villain down there, that's the perfect way to actually implement it and roll into it while you have elites escaping, while we have our finance people leaving. And it just, that it doesn't make sense unless we were at that table. Then the posturing would make sense.
6: Well, in an economic sense, only one of two things can happen if you don't have a deal with the United States. And they're, again, dictated by comparative advantage, which, as I said, means make the things you're good at and buy the rest.
2: Yeah.
6: And number two, opportunity cost, which is what is your best foregone opportunity. If you put those theories together, and every first-year university student does, you come up with one of two things if we don't have a trade deal. Number one, we start to produce the goods that we buy from the United States, which will bankrupt us. Or number two, we go without the goods we buy from the United States and we will starve to death. And so this is the part that gets me so angry.
2: Now, stop that. And for anyone, explain how the trade diversity structure, because they're like, well, we can just go get it from other places. To set up those routes and timelines is a long time. It's not instant, right?
6: It's not instant. And also, if you look at the idea of what are the things that we can produce well and quickly, you cannot build a country on potatoes and carrots. It's a nice thought, but unless you're going to build skyscrapers out of them, I don't see where you're going with this argument. We just import too many valuable goods, and by valuable, I mean almost everything, to survive without them. Or you decide, you know what we're going to do? We're going to build them ourselves, and you're going to go broke doing it.
2: Eric Cam, that I've heard a lot of fire. That might be one that I'm just like, I don't even want. I wish we didn't have to go to a break right now, but we do. And you get to catch that fire on the other side of the break as Eric Cam, Dr. Professor Eric Cam from Toronto Met U. Ryerson, sorry. Ryerson, it gets caught in my throat. We'll be back. It's no BS, I'm Brad Smith. Let's get to the road, shall we? 640 Toronto, it's Big Trouble traffic.
3: A big trouble spot on the city streets with an ongoing fire investigation closing Eglinton east of Dufferin. So try Castlefield or Glencairn instead. Southbound Dufferin's also closed to the intersection. So instead go south on Caledonia or Oakwood. 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
4: And happy hump day always here with Eric Hamm, Dr. Professor Eric Hamm. And Eric, to kind of close out this conversation of the crazy last 48 hours with Trump imposing 50% tariffs and the reaction from Canada being what you'd expect at this point. It's a lot of rhetoric. It's a lot of fighting. Doug Ford said we could dismantle the United States. Then went on CNN or Fox right after and said, well, I would never do it. But that's, I digress. This is Mark Carney. And this is after saying, listen, this is what's happened. We've got 50% Trump's 50% tariffs put down on us. They might come. We don't know, but we're still in a good spot. And this is how he said we're in a good spot.
5: Economy's picking up. We're growing jobs at twice the rate in the United States. We're the fastest growth in foreign direct investment, investor confidence in Canada in over two decades, twice the rate of other countries. In the G7, we're projected to have the second fastest growth in the G7, not just this year, but next year going forward.
4: Okay. I mean, in those three statements, the first one that I point out that is a no-brainer is, second fastest growth in the G7. It's based on the IMF, who's downgraded us recently. And also that's based on Canada having the current trade deal that we have. Those projections are made on that, but we don't know. What are the other, what are the things that we're missing here?
6: Well, you're not missing anything. If you look at the G fill in the blank countries, G7, G5, G20, they change it every hour. We're not second. We're not second in anything. We're not second in GDP growth. We're not second in employment growth. We're not second in price stability. We're not second in anything. So I don't really know where he comes up with these talking points. He's very lucky that nobody in the audience stops him and says, can you actually show us data on this? Because it really isn't hard to get. Anybody with access to a laptop can go and get data on all of these things. Real GDP is declining in this country. And in the last 11 years, the best it's done is stagnant. And that's also where we are with employment growth. And that's because manufacturing is running as fast as they can to the border because they realize, back to I was trying to be funny last segment, but you can't produce a manufacturing segment of an economy and have billions of dollars in investment on potatoes and carrots.
4: It was perfect. It's like you can't build skyscrapers on that. And it's hard. I was just in a very liberal place going back home, and the resounding takeaway was that people cared more about what your leader looks like on a global stage than they do their taxes and the policies. And that really was like, okay, that hurt me at first. And then I realized, okay, well, if that's the discussion, well, then how do we change the discussion around? Well, there's a thing called a snake oil salesman who will literally smile at your face, say that they're your best friend, and then go behind you and sell you for whatever you're worth. It doesn't matter. I believe that about Mark Carney. People don't see that in Mark Carney. So is that just the failure of the media and social media portray the right message, or who's getting the message, or who's saying or delivering it from our side?
6: Yeah, I think to some extent you can blame a lot of people here. I think that the Liberals, as I've said before on the radio, it's nothing new, that they brought this guy out of central casting. He looks good. He has the resume. He has a PhD. He's a central banker. He ran two central banks, one of them into the ground, but no one ever mentions that. And so he kind of looks the role. And again, you also have to compare someone to their competition. And unfortunately, he does look better on paper. That same paper that you teach your dog to pee, but on paper, he does look better than the leader of the other two parties. He's extremely popular with, in my opinion, and I'm going to get letters about this, but a misinformed electorate.
4: Take the parties away. And if you put Pierre Poilievre, no color behind him, Mark Carney, no color, no team behind him, and you looked at their resume, and even if you went through the stats, it would only take, in a 3-month period of time, I don't know if people would have disseminated all of the WEF and globalist stuff that quickly, because that didn't come out. That wasn't pushed. And they did a brilliant PR job, as we're going to do today as we switch this off, because we got to have some fun with you before we leave, Eric. got to get you off this little fire that you've got started, which was absolutely brilliant. The potatoes and carrots thing. I'm going to take that forever because I know I can't build a skyscraper.
6: And with for anybody and out there wanting to sponsor this segment, I love potatoes and carrots.
4: Well, listen, we were talking earlier about Will Ferrell, and you told me you're going to go home to watch the Netflix series, The Hawk. This is his son, and we were all blown away this morning when you hear Magnus Ferrell. You think Will Ferrell, you're like, no chance this is going to be a good song. But I have to play this because of the story that happened at 10:05. So this is Magnus Ferrell, Will Ferrell's song. You're going to be blown away.

0: He should come in for the remix. Because when I said that this is like, I love finding these little singers that have the most famous parents that you just would never place them as having that voice. And then explain to us what you suggested to me when I said Miley Cyrus. You said, no, Hannah Montana, you know her from what, Brad?
1: Well, when I was talking about Hannah Montana, it was because she is the producer, the daughter of Billy Ray Cyrus. She created the Hannah Montana character, which, by the way, became a billion-dollar industry.
0: Well, what song did you go with?
1: I went with the Hoedown Throwdown. Boom,
0: boom, clap. Sing it with us. Clap, de clap, boom, boom,
2: clap. Boom, de clap, de clap. Try it with me. Here we go.
1: Here we go.
0: Boom, boom, we're going to do this to break.
2: Boom, clap, de clap. Boom, boom, clap. Boom, de clap, de clap. Boom, boom, clap. Boom, de clap, de clap.
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0: That is Dr. Professor Eric Ham. When you bring up the Nepotism Baby song, that's not the one. It was Wrecking Ball, but we're going to come back on the other side of the break. Call in. I want to hear what I'm missing on this. The greatest artists that we would never know they came from these famous parents. That's the playlist today. We're going to make it a little bit light before we get back into some serious stuff. It's No BS. I'm Brad Smith. Thank you to Boom D Clap himself, Dr. Eric Ham.
1: Oh, we'll be singing next week, Brad. Stay healthy.
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15: This is Global News. It's 17 degrees, but feels like 16 at 11 o'clock. I'm Heather Good. The stats are out for Canada's crime rate, a sexual assault on a TTC bus, and OpenAI goes rogue. But first, let's get you moving and check 640 Toronto. Big trouble traffic.
16: A big trouble spot on the westbound QEW past the 427. Look out for a stall in two right lanes. Also look out for delays coming off the 427, in which case you can exit the Queensway and go westbound. A fire investigation still closing Eglinton east of Dufferin. So try Castlefield or Glencairn as alternates. 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Those are the big trouble traffic spots right now. I'm Miles Marcus, 640 Toronto.
15: The headlines don't always show it, but crime is down in the country. Statistics Canada says the crime rate and the severity of crimes decreased in 2025. The agency also says the reduction was driven by the number of break and enter cases falling for a third year in a row. There was also a drop in murders, car thefts, and extortion, but shoplifting was up. About a dozen people have been forced from their homes in Scarborough. Early this morning, a fire that started in a car spread to a plaza on Eglinton Avenue East. It is now being treated as suspicious. Global's Victoria Femia reports.
17: Now, it happened at Heaven Spa in Scarborough. Fire crews still on scene, as well as police, as this is now under investigation. Police tell us the call came in around 2:30 in the morning as a break and enter in progress. They received information that there was a car and building on fire, but it's unclear which was on fire first or how it spread.
15: No one was injured. This is the second suspicious fire at the building in the past few months. Police are looking for a man who allegedly sexually assaulted a passenger on a TTC bus. They say it happened on July 16th. A youth boarded the bus at Victoria Park Station and sat in the front row behind the driver. The man sat down beside that person and started engaging in conversation. He sexually assaulted the youth and then got off the bus at Danforth Avenue. Photos of the man have been released. Anyone who recognizes him is asked to contact police. This won't relieve people's fears about artificial intelligence. OpenAI has revealed that one of its most advanced AI models went rogue. ABC's Jim Ryan has more.
18: OpenAI says it's enhancing its internal security after one of its advanced artificial intelligence models escaped its testing environment, gained internet access, and then stole login credentials from a startup tech firm. In its own statement, OpenAI says it expects this kind of incident to become more commonplace.
15: OpenAI chief executive Sam Altman is heading to Washington next week to discuss next-generation artificial intelligence with the Trump administration and U.S. lawmakers. A look at the forecast from the Global News Weather Center. Mainly cloudy today, windy, only a high of 22, but the UV index is high, so make sure you put on some sunscreen. Tonight, clearing, this evening, a low of 13. Tomorrow, sunny to start, then a mix of sun and clouds in the afternoon, a high of 25. It's going to feel like 29, so the humidity is back. Friday, sunny, a high of 27. Then for the weekend, on Saturday, a mix of sun and clouds, a small chance of showers, a high of 29, and Sunday, cloudy, 40% chance of showers, but getting up to 30 degrees. Right now, it's 17 degrees, but feels like 16 in downtown Toronto. I'm Heather Good. This is Global News.

go, shall we? On a hump day. Hey, you know it's my favorite of days. Not only for the humping or the mentioning of, but just in general. You're almost close to the weekend. And, you know, it's one of those days where you just go, whoa, God, it's 22 degrees in Toronto, shooting out of the Chorus Key building here, right by the water. But it's one of the coldest Julys in a long time. One of the coldest July days, excuse me, in a long time. Just crazy weather up and down all around. And we could talk, as we have been last hour, about all the craziness that's going on. But we digress. I was asking the listeners about this topic that we're following through on. My algorithm, it finally decided, hey, Brad, we're gonna let you breathe a little bit on the doom and gloom. We're not just going to infiltrate your entire mind with clickbait rage stories about politics. And I saw these two guys who said, you know, like,

Lost in the Wind. But then you go, okay, I got this picture of Will Ferrell's son in my head. What's he going to look like? Is he going to be a good singer? And then they played the music, and my reaction and everyone's reaction in the rooms today has been the exact same. Here's Will Ferrell's son, Magnus Ferrell, asleep talking.

okay, that's not what you expect, right? And then I was like, okay, you know what? I know there's a lot of famous people out there who are singers who come from famous parents, and you can't put who they are into a category. They're all different sorts of music, but are they just musicians because their parents are famous, or are they talented? Most ones that make it big, and the list that I created right now, were some of the biggest songs of all times. In the 90s, you couldn't go 3 feet without hearing The Wallflowers and One Headlight sang by the son of Bob Dylan, Jacob Dylan.

my late 90s power love ballad. People out there, I mean, we went from Ricky to Enrique, and Enrique Iglesias, son of Julio Iglesias, obviously one of the most famous singers back in the 60s. Well, we had to play Hero.

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I can be your hero. The huge mole on his, he got rid of that. And I was like, no, man, that's you. That's you. You got Anna Kournikova with that thing. I had my ears pinned back when I was a kid. And I was like, Mom, you should have let those things grow out. No one wanted to see that. I had Dumbo ears when I was a kid. I had to get them pinned back. But I digress. Because this one was introduced to me in the early 2000s, even though it's one of the best bangers of all time. A lot of people haven't heard it and don't realize that Damon Marley from the famous Marley family, obviously Bob Marley, and Welcome to Jam Rock. This ain't nepotism.

0: can go through the list of people who just genetically or just by disposition, osmosis, whatever you want, got absolutely gifted, not only with the opportunity, all right? That's the whole reason why I make fun of nepotism, because we can talk about Sonny Hostin this week saying, nepotism, that's what the Republicans are against. Nepotism and DEI. On the same week that she showed up when her son was trespassing, saying, do you know that I work for The View? I'm a federal prosecutor. So we get it. Nepotism happens. It's a relationship of whether it's family or friends or connections. But when you look at this list and I start with Will Ferrell's son, you go, talent. I'm going to end with the most talented, on my opinion, Billy Ray Cyrus, Achy Breaky Heart. I wouldn't have said that was talent. That was just a one-hit wonder that caught. But Miley Cyrus, very few people can debate about maybe the content of her music, but as far as gifts and singing and one of the greatest summer songs of all time, this ain't nepotism. This is Miley Cyrus.
1: Don't you ever say I just walked away. I will always want you.
0: Come on.

Now, I reached out and said, all of you out there, at Brad C. Smith or contact at nobswithbs.com, send me the ones that I'm missing here. And we've had some good ones all around. But, you know, on my Twitter and Instagram, I'm seeing a lot of Willow Smith.

0: son, daughter of Will Smith, Jaden Smith. But I want to go to the phone lines because we've got John, who's been patiently waiting on hold. John, what's going on? What song or what artist have I missed who's benefiting from the nepotism, but probably not in The Voice if you're going to tell me it's a good singer?
1: Well, hello, Brad.
0: How are you, sir?
1: I would like to ask you a question. Have you ever heard of Jeff Buckley?
0: Of course. Hallelujah. One of the greatest songs of all time.
1: There you go. His father was Tim Buckley. He was a folk singer in the 60s.
0: No way.
1: Jeff Buckley arguably has one of the greatest albums of the 90s with the album Grace. Came out in 1994. And you know the strange thing about Jeff Buckley is he only did one studio album. And he died tragically in 1997. He drowned.
0: Now listen to
1: the last line of the song, the last song on Grace. The line is, "Sleep in the sand with the waves rushing over."
0: He
1: died 3 years later in a tragic drowning accident. Never got to release a second album. Grace is fantastic. You should hear the singing on that record. Well, you've heard Hallelujah.
0: Of course. And you know what, John? Stick with me right now as we play Hallelujah in the back. We got to pay respect to this. Oh, this is Grace?
1: That's the song Grace.
0: That's Grace. Okay.
1: Beautiful record.
0: John, I have another note here that you just said that. And yeah, about the drowning is awful. But also, too, Tim Buckley, his dad, passed away at 28 years old.
1: He did die young. So there you go. I mean, tragedy all around, but Jeff Buckley was just terrific. I urge any of the listeners to go out and listen to the album Grace, and a perfect album start to finish.
0: Hey, John, thank you so much for the call. I appreciate you, man.
1: You're welcome, sir.
0: Have a great day, buddy. Okay, well, listen, I mean, you just said Jeff Buckley. He said Hallelujah. You got to play one of, if not the greatest power ballads, sensual ballads of all time, written by Canada's own Leonard Cohen, I believe.

Wow. Written in 1984 by Canada's own Leonard Cohen. And you know what? I don't like to use the word immortalize. But for me, when I say that word, it means no one will ever do it like that. And although Leonard Cohen's version is great and so many other people have done it, when I think of Hallelujah, I think of Jeff Buckley, that music video. And also, too, thinking back to when I've heard that live and that song come in, and tell me there's another song in the world that can make you feel that way, to where I'm just looking down at my forearm right now and my hair is standing up, because that does it to you. So listen, a weird trend to go down when you see you go from Will Ferrell's son, Magnus Ferrell, singing something that you can't even fathom, to understanding that there are so many people out there, yes, have used nepotism to get there, but the list is small. The list is really small. It's under 20 people that you would think have transferred that opportunity into a career like that. And the biggest, by far, God, I mean, what would you rank? Like, it's got to be Miley near the top as far as like actual streams and downloads. But when you think about Jacob Dylan, Enrico Iglesias, oh, we forgot one. We forgot one. And we would be doing a disservice right now to the Canadian people if we didn't say that there's another nepotism baby out there that is a singer, rapper, that is just blowing up the charts. I don't know if he is. Play number four. It's from a little known artist called Zav Trudeau. You can turn it off now. Thank you. We're gonna move on. No, I'll give some respect. Let the kid's song play. He's out there doing it.

0: Okay, I gave it a chance. It's the SoCan credits. He's going to get some royalties for that one. But listen, and all fairness, if you're going to go out there and be in any craft that is in the arts, in the media, God bless you for going to have that faith in yourself for doing that. Because putting yourself out there in any respect takes so much effort. So when people crap on this kid, although he's, you know, the son of the prime minister that half the country hates, you go, oh my God, you feel bad. The kid's just trying to find his own way through. Yes, is he using, like these other artists I just showed you, the nepotism that comes with being the son of someone super famous? Of course. But where people go, the arts and Jason Bateman, God, I love Jason Bateman, Arrested Development, everything else. He always says that he's in this art form, like acting, that's not built on meritocracy. And I'm like, what are you talking about? Views and butts and seats and money made at the thing. Like, you might not think acting is an objective form of gauging something, but it's 100% objective at the box office. How many people like you and how many people go see you? Yeah, some of the best actors will never be in stuff that draws into movies, but that doesn't mean that you don't get opportunities from how many butts you put in seats. So if somebody comes out, their career is not just based on how they got into the front door. It's also how they manage the expectations of how the media reacts, how the consumer reacts, and how many tickets they can sell to whatever they're trying to produce. Or else, there wouldn't be a meritocracy, and then we just have Nepo babies running around Hollywood all the time, right? And we wouldn't have a return of actors. And we wouldn't have the ability to see those old versions of the families that get brought down. Like, there's so many actors and actresses that are sons of, daughters of, that you'd never know because they changed their last name. They don't want to be associated. But at the end of the day, it all comes down to how many people want to watch you, how many people want to listen to you, and what you're doing with the art form that you're given and the talent that you're given. So like a weird rundown, but like when we go through this, we go all the way from Magnus Ferrell, again, blown out of my mind that he's Will Ferrell's son, to Miley Cyrus. That's my number one of all time. Number one singer, nepotism baby, because she came in like a wrecking ball. But we're going to come back on the other side of the break with a wrecking ball of a segment. And it's not going to destroy your life. It's actually going to help you manage how you move forward, right? Because there's a really hard thing that we have to have conversations about, and that's this generation that is maybe not having the same parameters as generations before, especially when we're talking about parents and how they interact with kids, and the aspect of saying no to kids. How many times we've seen it? That blow up in the grocery store turns into something that's just get it, let's go, let's buy it. But when does no mean no, and should it mean no and just no? We'll be back on the other side of the break with that. Artistic fade out. Now we get to the roads with 640 Toronto. It's Big Trouble Traffic.
1: A big trouble spot with maintenance on the eastbound 409 ramp to the eastbound 401 in the left lane. Very slow toward the 401, so you can go east on Dixon Road as far east as St. Phillips Road, which will bring you to Weston Road. Now in Oshawa, the Harmony Road ramp to the eastbound 401 is closed for construction, so enter the eastbound lanes from Curtis Road. 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Those are the Big Trouble Traffic spots right now. I'm Miles Marcus, 640 Toronto.
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6: And you know, I grew up in a generation where if I did anything wrong, Lisa Smith, my mother, well, she had a penny loafer and that thing was coming at me. I remember one time, and I was 5 years old, and I remember the exact time. It was at the Five and Dime, this little convenience store in Hudson, Quebec. And my mom found out that I had stolen Swedish berries, a pack of Swedish berries. And ironically, I'd stole them because that was my mom's favorite candy. I couldn't afford them. I wanted to get her something nice. I was a weird little romantic kid in all the wrong ways. And she dragged my butt back there. And she, in the most humiliating way, I still remember this to this day, pulled me by the ear and I had to apologize to that guy over and over and over again. And when you lived in a small town, 2,500 people at that time, well, didn't that get around that that's what happened and that was the punishment and the recourse. And I don't think I ever went in. I swear to God, this is not a lie. That place existed, still exists. I don't think I've ever been in the store since. Still in fear of public humiliation, but that taught me, gosh, Brad, there's consequences for everything. And I just strolled past this kind of article, and it was talking about how we're always in fear of our kids becoming a-holes, except by enabling them, we're allowing them to without giving them parameters. So I got to bring on one of the best. It's Dr. Robin Hanley Defoe. She's a behavioral psychologist and best-selling author. Dr. Robin, what's going on?
7: So excited to be here, Brad. Thanks for having me back.
6: Oh, man. It's my pleasure. As always, every time we get to chat. So what is going on? I know we've talked about a society where it seems like it's harder to parent, but we're spending more time with our kids than ever before. When you read something like this and I send it to you, I was like, what are your first thoughts about what's going on and how do we maybe right the ship? Or is there even a way to, because it's so controversial to talk about disciplining kids now?
7: Yeah. So first of all, I love the conversation because when we bring awareness to things like this, that's when we can actually dive into it and think about what our opinions are and what our beliefs are. And the reality is that when we think about disciplining our children, essentially as a parent and a grown-up and that supporter, it is our job. It is our job to set up those guardrails so that way they have the opportunity to grow into like a person that people want to be around, an active member of community and society. As you said, we're not trying to raise persons that are like rejected for being awful. And what is so fascinating though is people are so afraid. A lot of families I speak to are very afraid that their child will hate them if they're stern or strict. And the other side of it, Brad, is that families who grew up with a lot of discipline are like parenting so far the other way that essentially the kiddos are running the household.
6: Yeah, that's the thing is maybe it's just because I've hit now 42 and I have a different perspective. And, you know, now that I want to have kids, I look at how I would raise them and I go, well, you know, maybe me in my 30s, I would have done that. I was like, oh, totally run away from the exact things that Larry and Lisa Smith had done. And now I go, no, that implemented me into actually, yes, I had parameters. I tested the extremes, but I did that knowing that my parents put those around me. Why is it, though, that we're so scared to put parameters around kids these days?
7: So it's a brilliant question. And I love how even your own thinking has evolved, which is just amazing, because this is what it was all boundaries are about, is actually teaching people to be critical thinkers. So the boundaries aren't like this gateway of yes and no. Boundaries actually let you know, like, here is a line and you either are going to be on this side of it or that side of it. And then there's going to be consequences. So when people put boundaries in place, or poor boundaries, I would say would be an example of because I said so, that is not teaching a child how to think. That is not teaching a child that there are consequences. If anything, that's just trying to generate obedience, or essentially just trying to get someone to acquiesce to a power struggle, which isn't worth it, right? Because when they're little, for sure, we can do that because I said so. But when all of a sudden that teenager, like my teenager, is 6'6", that's going to change the dynamic of because I said so, when you're looking up to somebody as they age and as they grow, right? So what we want to be doing is teaching them how to think and understand boundaries are ways of helping hone our ability to make good judgment, to be able to make just-in-time decisions that impact us in a way that's going to help us, not hinder our development.
6: Yeah, there's so much to break down there, because the one thing that you said before was, you know, we're worried about our kids hating us when they get older. And when I hear that, I just realized and processed in that moment that I don't ever think I had the option to hate my parents. And not to say that they were, you know, this one way or another, but it just never came to my mind that would ever be something that I would think about. It was always, oh no, these are your parents. They're going to be there regardless of how strict I thought they were going to be. So where does this fear from parents come that their kids are going to hate them? And what, if they're going to hate them, they're going to leave them? Is that a thing?
7: Yeah. Oh, 100%. So if you think about some of those core fears, it is very much around that idea of rejection and that idea of being kind of that they, you know, especially when we hear things all about in the news about, like, you know, estrangement happening and all of a sudden adult children no longer communicating and not being able to see their grandchildren. Like, we're hearing all these really sensational stories around estrangement. So I think part of it is really fueling that, because 10 years ago, 20 years ago, we were not talking about adult estrangement, right? Like, we were literally maybe talking about the dads on draft day, because it seems like everyone that got drafted in the NFL came from a single mother. So, like, we talked about that for a heartbeat. We were not talking about adults abandoning their adult or their grownups. Wow. So that's one, that's part of it, Brad. And the other part of it comes down to, as it often does in psychology, this comes down to attachment. That if we are securely attached to these people, we don't hold that fear in the same way about rejection. So because you grew up in a securely attached home, that notion of abandonment or rejection, it isn't even on the table, which isn't necessarily everyone's reality.
6: Okay, well, we got to get to this. This secure attachment idea is blowing my mind, because I think a lot of people are understanding why they run towards some people and run away from others. But after the break, I want to get more into why kids now at alarming rates are running away from their parents, like you said. And the stats are absolutely awful. And there's a suggestion that this might be fueled by the industry itself, the mental health industry and therapy. We're going to talk to someone who does this, who's in that industry, after, about her thoughts. It's Dr. Robin on the No BS Show with Brad Smith. We'll be back after this.
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6: In the fear of creating a generation of a-holes, parents have unintentionally maybe created a generation of a-holes without having the proper boundaries and parameters set around their kids. And now we're wondering, well, what do we do? I mean, parenting stuff, there's no playbook. And as more information comes out that tells you there's a playbook, the stats would say that the playbook has failed. So I need to go to Dr. Robin Hanley Defoe. She's a behavioral psychologist and best-selling author and friend of the show. And before the break, you were talking about, not saying no to your kids is almost one of the worst things you can do. I'm paraphrasing because those parameters are so important. You were talking about secure connection after. If you have a secure connection, you're not fearful of someone running away from you or people running, which is just absolutely blew my mind. I know I should know that in theory, but it just hit so many points in my life where I was like, why was I going back? And it's because you're looking for that secure connection. But Dr. Robin, I'm 7 or 8 years old and I tell my parents, you guys are the worst. And I run away and my parents look at me and they said, watch how far you get. And that maybe can't be said nowadays, or maybe it needs to be said, but I lasted 6 hours in the backyard and I realized maybe in that moment, I'm not going to go far without them. So as we transition to the second segment, it just makes me think, but where did this separation come from where kids saw their parents as the villain and they're now villainized and we're seeing this detachment of kids and parents? Because the stats are saying it's most likely through therapy, but they can't automatically prove it.
7: Yeah, you're raising such great points. And just so you know, that bit of that rebellion when you were like six or seven, like, you know, running away to the backyard to like start out on your own 2 feet, like that's a normal part of development, to test our boundaries, to push our boundaries, because boundaries let us know, like, where are we safe? So boundaries actually let us know, okay, this is the line. And then sometimes we'll try to cross it. And again, as you described earlier, there's consequences when we cross it in a way that isn't normative or what are society says we're supposed to do, like stealing berries, even it was though a beautiful reason why you started theft. But again, the idea is that's part of normal development. Like we're just trying to figure out like what makes sense. And we see it in a way right now where I think that there's this misconception that people think that family dynamics and relationships were meant to be friction free.
6: Yes, ma'am.
7: Like they're not meant to be friction free.
6: It's where
7: like,
6: you learn part how of to learning deal is with friction. Messy.
7: Exactly. And I'll tell you right now, if your teenager doesn't handle a no in the house, they're not going to handle a no in the real world. And so one of the things that I think about growing, like, and I've raised three teenagers quite successfully, given that they're still wonderful humans and we have a great go and they're meaningful makers. Like these kids are good kids, is the fact that like, and I would tell them like, if you can't handle a no coming from me, from somebody who loves you and is looking out for you, how are you going to handle it with a boss, with a teacher, with a professor, with a partner? Like you got to figure out how to deal with the discomfort of not always getting your own way because, and I'm setting you up because I love you enough to. The people that are choosing the road to be like, you know, letting the kids make all the decisions, it is the easy road right now, but they're playing the short game. They're not playing the long game of raising good adults. And it's okay that there's friction in relationships. That doesn't mean they're broken. It means that they're growing.
6: I could listen to you say that over and over again because I don't know if I've ever watched any clip or heard any other therapist or someone in the field actually say, if you aren't comfortable saying no and them not accepting no in the house, then what do you think is going to happen outside? And it's such a simple thing, right? It's such, your demeanor in the house is probably the most safe version of yourself. And if you go out there, you're going to take the lessons that you've learned from home and then go out into the real world. But I need to get back to this idea of therapy, breaking the parent-child relationship. Cause I read articles. I hope that my producer sent you the one, which is like, you know, our therapists, yes, helping eliminate those close ties that parents and kids have to where parents and kids are now estranging themselves at record rates. Yeah. And it's crazy.
7: Yeah. Yeah. So what I think happens a lot of times in therapeutic dynamics is we have become really good, Brad, at like naming harm or naming discomfort, but not necessarily repairing it or acknowledging it. So we've gotten really good at naming it, right? To say, oh, that person's a narcissist or that person is this. Just once
6: in Memphis. It's a puppy. It's okay.
7: Memphis is just saying, hey, Brad, there you go. So we've gotten really good at naming things, right? And again, think how quickly we diagnose essentially every one of our ex-partners as narcissists. Right, like just statistically it can't be possible, but like if there's something that they do that we don't like, then we're like, that person's clearly a narcissist, or this is, you know, clearly dysfunctional. And so we've gotten really good at naming stuff, but we haven't put the energy towards relationship repair. And especially in sacred relationships like that, family dynamics, I think people are really quick to throw in the towel, and in some cases 100%, if it's not safe, if it's not good, yes, estrangement makes sense. But I think people are mistaking a wee bit of friction and discomfort as danger. Yeah. And it's not danger. It means that we are having these experiences and we're going to have different views and feelings about them.
6: Yeah. And like, I think that the reason I'm able to deal in my older life with friction on the outside is because, you know, my parents did not make it easy for me. They knew that I was growing up and going to have a lot more advantage than other people. And they made sure that they grounded me in whatever way they did. But finally now on the team here at No BS, we've got an adult in the room who actually has kids. So I want to always defer to the people who know better and have more of a real world input. So our producer, Ozzy, wants to ask you a question, Robin.
17: Hey, Robin. So like,
7: I'm here for it.
17: Thanks. So I'm a father of three teenagers. So as we build relationships, as you mentioned, at what point are, as parents, we putting on too many pressure on our children, like with school and careers and stuff like that, and even with chores, right, to kind of help them build for the future? At what point is like too much pressure, do you think?
7: Yeah, it's a really great question. And every family dynamic, it's going to be a wee bit different. But I think what's super important is that we're clear around our expectations. So the pressure piece, again, it's a really interesting question, but if we shift it to be like, what are reasonable expectations that we can ask? So for example, if, you know, during the summer months when schedules are a wee bit more flexible, our teenagers kind of rolling out of bed at 1 o'clock and then, you know, and doing nothing to contribute to the household. So again, it's not pressuring them that you should contribute and this is what you have to do. It's like, hey, my expectation is that we're all in this together. It takes a team. So yeah, you might roll in at 1 in the afternoon because of your schedule. And even if you do it that way, there's still going to be pieces that we need you to show up to be able to contribute. Do I think that they have to be up at 6 a.m. and cutting the grass and doing all the chores? It's like, hey, if you can do that in the afternoon and it creates just a wee bit less friction of a power struggle, then that works. Well, in terms of like a broader view and like when we think about it, at the end of the day, what again is so important is that we just have clarity as to where these expectations are coming from. So for example, when my three, like all three of mine are in university, my youngest is heading off to university in at the end of August. And again, the expectation and the pressure wasn't that you have to go into post-secondary. It's, hey, you probably want to be able to support yourself. You probably want to be able to have a certain degree of a lifestyle. What are some of the problems that you like to solve, right? Not what are you going to do when you grow up? What kind of problems do you like to solve and where can you be useful and how can you do it in a way that you'll prosper? So again, getting them thinking about it makes a really big difference because that's just telling them that you have to be successful and you have to stand on your own 2 feet. It's not going to work.
6: Yeah. But you know what? We're talking off air and Ozzy, you can come on here because I don't want to paraphrase for you, but yeah. You said something great because we're still in that mode, Robin, where every generation has gotten exceptionally wealthier before us and had a better life. And I think we were talking about the fact that your kids have a better life than you had when you were growing up and you want to instill some of that, but how far do you go into showing them what the struggle was versus where they are now? Am I saying that right?
17: Yeah, you are. Cause it's like, you know, I came up with a different grid, different environment, and they're coming up in a different world. Right. So it's just like, how do I share those life survival skills
6: and values with,
17: and values. Well, values I could, you know, teach them at home, but like just those survival skills, right? That they didn't experience.
6: That life is not easy.
7: Yeah, such a great question. It's kind of like you've probably heard that adage where like, you know, our grandparents or our parents said, you know, we walked 10 miles to school in the snow and now my flex will be that
6: Ozzy just goes, that's what I said.
7: ChatGPT, right? Right? It's like I you know, mine is that I did it without AI, right? Like our flexes are going to change in terms of how things evolve, right? And the reality and what's kind of interesting when we look at like family dynamics from a bigger picture is that we usually lose the lessons by the third generation. So generation four in a family system has lost the majority of the lessons and the struggle and the knowing. So part of what we do, because we want to be curators of our ancestry, is we want to keep those stories going. Because when we look statistically from a sociological perspective, we forget the fourth generation. Like the fourth generation back is essentially gone. They're strangers. So what's super important is that we become the knowledge holders that share it, not in a threatening or you should be so grateful kind of way. It's like, you want to know where you came from because that is probably the deepest sense of belonging and connection that you can have that will far surpass any of these quick fixes that we're seeing in this type of relationships of what we're seeing in these relationships in our centuries.
6: What are we supposed to say about what kind of facts you're dropping today? Because it's so funny. You go from, and I love deferring to somebody who is a parent because I'm Uncle Brad to everybody, but then you say about this fourth generation. I talk about history so much. And if you look at historical patterns, you can change how people view history in 20 to 25 years just by what's learned and how it's disseminated. I've asked my parents a million times about their parents. I couldn't tell you my great-grandparents' names, where they were born. Those conversations just never got passed. It wasn't part of the family structure. How, like, when you're putting levels of importance on where you come from, the history of your family, where does that lie for you and how you tell people how that should be integrated in their family story?
7: It is critical, especially in Western culture, when we hold such an individualistic type approach, because we don't see this in other parts of the world. We know that the stories carry through generations. This is very much something that's impacting Western culture, and it is absolutely critical for them to know their roots and know how strong the ties of who they come from, who their family is all about. And this is actually one of the cool kind of outcroppings of that came out of the World Cup, where all of a sudden, you know, we're talking about, you know, countries from different places and different spaces, and we've seen how connected we can be to our cultural identities that give us a deep sense of belonging. And even, like, for example, as like a first generation Canadian, and watching my kids get excited about the Tartan Army, even though Scotland didn't go very far in the tournament, right? It was like they had a sense of pride about what they were doing in Boston and the ruckus that they were causing drinking Boston Dry. Like, they felt pride living in Peterborough, Ontario, because they knew that their great-grandfather was born in Glasgow, and what this identity. So when we think about security, there's the everyday security that we're fostering right now. But oh my gosh, there is so much, Brad, to be said about when we learn our stories of where we come from, because we are the most resilient people of our family lines.
6: Look at you. I mean, Dr. Robin, I appreciate every time you come in. It seems like it more and more, I just realize that when you ask general questions that might not, like, you might not think that they're about you or about your life, but everything kind of has this overarching feeling of making you feel more connected to everybody around going through the same thing, because we all come from somebody who sacrificed in whatever way to put us in this spot. And I think that having the conversation of how we rejig or reimagine how kids and parents behave, it's just sad to see so many people get cut off from people that at one point did everything they could just to get them from 1 to 10. You know what I mean? So thank you so much for having this conversation.
7: Can I give you one last tiny quick
6: takeaway? No.
7: Especially with relationships.
6: Come on, tell me.
7: With relationships, sometimes it's so useful to look at maybe your parent systems and be able to realize, yes, they did the best they could with the skills and the tools that they had. And sometimes they're just underskilled in some of the areas we wish to. And forgiving and just finding resolution doesn't mean we put up with bad behavior, but we recognize that we are doing the best that we can. And ultimately, at the end of the day, our best counts.
6: That's all we can
7: showing
6: do.
7: Up counts.
6: That's all we can do. Dr. Robin, thank you so much.
7: Brad.
6: Until next time, that is Dr. Robin Hanley Defoe, behavioral psychologist. But you can also find her on Instagram at Dr. Robin. It's a great follow. That's how I first found her. And now I'm just like, well, God, I can't wait for her to come on and just disrupt the entire way about how I think about life in the best way possible. We'll be back after the break to finish up the final play of the day. It's No BS. I'm Brad Smith. Hit the roads with 640 Toronto. That's Big Trouble traffic coming up.
20: A big trouble spot on the westbound 401 collectors. The ramp to the 404 and DVP is now closed because of a crash. Lots of delays behind the closure as well. So you can still enter the 404 and DVP from the express lanes. Elsewhere, fire investigation is still closing Eglinton east of Dufferin. So instead, try Castlefield or Glencairn. 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Those are the big trouble traffic spots right now. I'm Miles Marcus, 640 Toronto.
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25: This is No BS with Brad Smith.
6: Yeah, and that's not Will Ferrell. That's his son, Magnus Ferrell. Yeah, picture Will Ferrell singing in any of these movies.
27: What a voice.
6: It's unbelievable. It's like this funkadelic.
27: Yeah.
6: Just absolutely smooth rhyme. It's almost like...
27: That kid was brought up well.
6: You know what? We just finished talking about parenting, but now we switch into the son of one of the funniest people out there currently. Number one on Netflix streaming across the world is the show Hawk, the comedy series with Will Ferrell. But that you'd never guess that that was his son, Magnus Ferrell.
27: Yeah.
6: So we went through the top Nepo baby song titles today from artists who came from famous parents. I had Wallflowers, Jacob Dylan. I had Hero, Drex, obviously, from Enrique Iglesias.
27: Oh, yes.
6: Robin Thicke, Blurred Lines, Miley Cyrus. My all-time great best, though, is Wilson Phillips, Hold On.
27: Oh, what a song.
6: Come on.
27: 1993.
6: Brian
27: what
6: Wilson.
27: A year.
6: What's yours?
27: That's my favorite Nepo baby song.
6: Yeah.
27: Like a child of famous people.
6: Yeah, we had Jeff Buckley, Hallelujah.
27: You know what? Bono's kid is in this band called Inhala.
6: Stop it.
27: And here's what's interesting is when you interview Inhala, you are instructed not to mention you too. And I totally get it because he's trying to just make
6: it. Oh, is this like a Billy Bob Thornton on Gian or Gimashi?
27: Oh, what a great video. I need to Google that later.
6: I told you not to talk about my band today.
27: And that was the downfall of that guy. I think that's the vibe. Listen to some Inhala. If you haven't heard Inhala before.
6: Elijah Hewson.
27: Yeah.
6: Son of frontman Bono. And it says in this Google breakdown, don't say that his dad is... I'm kidding.
27: Yeah.
6: It's in his Google breakdown. Don't say my dad's Bono.
27: Don't say my dad's Bono.
6: But tomorrow... Now, I figured on this one. I was listening to a clip of Matt Damon and Tom Holland as The Odyssey has come out. Obviously, two famous actors working with Christopher Nolan, one of the GOATs when it comes to how a film just looks on screen. They were talking about the GOAT list, the best Christopher Nolan movies of all time. I'm not going to give mine, but I want you. What is your, do you have a 1-2 best Christopher Nolan movies of all time?
27: Interstellar.
6: That's your one?
27: Yeah.
6: That's a good
27: love
6: choice.
27: That movie.
6: Just for the music from Hans Zimmer itself.
27: Uh huh. Uh huh.
6: Matthew McConaughey too. You can't go wrong with him, man.
27: I love that. Yeah.
6: Okay, that was so easy. What's number two?
27: On the Christopher Nolan list. I don't know, man. I think assistance itself.
6: Wow, you'll be here at 2 to 3 to think about it live in studio.
27: Probably not, but anyway.
6: Ben Mulrooney is not back today. You're filling in for Ben? Drex is filling in for Ben from 3 to 6. Welcome to Jamrock, they're going to say when you come in. Damian Marley, not a Nepo baby. This is all talent right here. Take us out. Something great will be happening to you if you say it out loud today. Peace. I'm out of here.
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30: This is Global News. It's 20 degrees at 12 o'clock. I'm Danny Longo. A fire at a business in Scarborough is being treated as suspicious by police. Peel police have charged two alleged gang members in a human trafficking investigation, and day two of the Canadian Premier's meeting in PEI is underway. We'll get to all that after we check on the drive. Here at 640 Toronto, Big Trouble traffic.
20: Now for a Big Trouble spot on the westbound 401 collectors, it's a closure of the ramp to the 404 and DVP because of a crash. In any case, place. There are delays behind the closure starting from around Victoria Park. So you'll have to go from the West 401 to the 404 and DVP via the express lanes. 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That's the Victoria traffic spot right now. I'm Miles Marcus, 640 Toronto.
30: Fire at a commercial plaza in Scarborough this morning is being investigated as suspicious, according to police. Now, the fire tore through the ground floor business, forcing the evacuation of the residential units above. Toronto Fire Services says that the call came in at around 2:30 this morning for reports of a vehicle on fire near Eglinton and Kennedy. When firefighters arrived, they found flames that extended from the vehicle into the building. Paramedics treated two patients, but neither were taken to hospital. Tenants of the plaza said the business was also the target of an arson in April. Two men with alleged ties to the MS-13 street gang have been charged in a Peel Police human trafficking investigation dubbed Project Mermaid. The investigation began last November after police received reports that a female victim was being trafficked and sexually exploited throughout the GTA. Police say one of the men used an unauthorized cell phone from prison to communicate with the victim, and the second accused, it's alleged they controlled the victim through intimidation, manipulation, and threats of violence, financially benefiting from her exploitation. Police executed search warrants in Mississauga and Collingwood. As a result, Marcus Ariel Marioni and Carlos Gutierrez are facing a combined 16 charges and remain in police custody. Stats Canada says national crime rates and crime severity both fell in 2025. The agency says the reduction in the crime severity index was driven by the rate of break and enter cases falling for a third year in a row. The crime severity index dropped 5% last year for the second annual decline in a row. Before that, the index increased over the previous 8 years. Day two of the Canadian Premier's meeting in Prince Edward Island is underway. Yesterday, Indigenous leaders met with premiers on the sidelines of the Council of the Federation annual meeting, saying First Nation voices must be heard nationwide as provincial and federal governments pursue major projects and a new trade deal with the U.S. Assembly of First Nations National Chief Cindy Woodhouse-Nipinak said she noticed a bit of a shift in the attitude of premiers, noting more work needs to be done to ensure they're respecting the rights of communities. Woodhouse-Nipinak first says First Nations want to be collaborative and supportive partners in the trade policy process and the solution as Canada faces unprecedented challenges. Over 180 wildfires are burning in northern Ontario. 12 of them were sparked in the last 24 hours. Early estimates suggest the flames have ravaged more of the province's forest this season than any previous year on record. So far, 7,250 square kilometers have burned in the province. A look at the forecast from the Global News Weather Center. A mix of sun and clouds this afternoon, a high of 23. Partly cloudy tonight, a low of 13. Tomorrow, mix of sun and clouds, high of 25. Sunny on Friday with a high of 27. It's 19 degrees in downtown Toronto. 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I'm Danny Longo. 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
7: Welcome in to The Last Show. This is the program where you're going to learn one or two things. That I promise, but you might lose one or two brain cells along the way. We're going to have a lot of fun on the show today. Here are some of the upcoming topics for the hour. What if a young student's favorite teacher isn't a teacher at all, but an AI chatbot that says, "I'm proud of you, young one." In 10 minutes' time, this discussion. Should artificial intelligence ever pretend to care about students? Or is a robot faking empathy crossing a line? Then after that, do you think your laugh is uniquely human? I mean the tone of your laughter, something you learned after you were born. Well, it turns out gorillas, chimps, orangutans, and bonobos have been giggling in almost the same rhythm as us for 15 million years. That's right, they laugh the same way as us. So who's copying whom? Or is your laughter genetic? That you'll learn about halfway through the hour. All right, that is just some of what we're going to cover on the show today. You better believe there's going to be more. You better believe you're going to learn more. But for now, let's dive in. Seems like every day, social media videos claim to have discovered a new miracle food that's great for your health or a new villain ingredient. These videos give out health advice, but who should we actually trust when nutrition advice comes with perfect lighting and a subscribe button on YouTube? That is what Leah Cahill, a medicine professor and registered dietitian at Dalhousie University and Nova Scotia Health, dug into. Leah, welcome to the show.
1: Thanks so much for having me.
7: So you are well qualified to give nutrition advice. You've studied this stuff. You're a registered.

0: So when you see these things, do you stop and think, like, who are these people? Who is actually giving this nutrition advice? And also, what is their motivation? Is there a financial incentive there?
1: There often is a financial incentive. And so we were really curious about this. I get asked a lot of questions from people who have seen advice on YouTube or different social media outlets and want to know if it's true. So my team set out to do a little study where we looked at the 40 top nutrition channels that came up if we did a YouTube search, and we looked at their top 10 most viewed videos for each. So we watched 400 YouTube videos, and we saw that most people do not have, who make these videos, do not have any formal training in nutrition. Only about 25% were a registered dietitian or a doctor, which are the two healthcare professionals that you would normally go to for nutrition advice.
0: So these are hugely popular channels, people giving advice with lots of folks watching and listening. Were you expecting this number to be so low that only one in four are actually registered dietitians?
1: Not quite so low. Now that we've seen that, I can understand why. Most registered dietitians and doctors are already busy in a clinic with people every day. And we also don't usually take sponsorships or any of these kind of incentives to promote certain videos on nutrition. Often some of these nutrition videos are done by paid actors who are being paid to endorse products without showing that they're actually endorsing products. But there are some great dietitians, doctors, there are some great people online who are giving really good nutrition advice. And I really don't want to deter people from going to social media for nutrition advice. I just want people to really critically assess where they're getting the nutrition information and critically assess the information. Is it evidence-based?
0: Okay, we're going to put a pin in that. I hear that there are positive channels out there that give good advice. Let's get into some of these videos that make claims. I want to know what some of the claims are that you'd be a little bit worried about, but also how often are nutrition influencers, nutrition creators, like citing evidence, citing studies to back what they're talking about?
1: So we saw that in our study, more than half of the videos did not cite any evidence for the nutrition claims that they were making.
0: Okay. What would be a claim that if you saw a video with like a million views on it, you'd be particularly worried about, something that you saw in your study?
1: So we get upset with videos that are really demonizing foods, saying that certain foods and whole food groups are unhealthy and that you should take them out of your diet. And that's really worrisome because then people can have nutrition deficiencies. So there is a diet called the carnivore diet where people remove all food groups except for meat, essentially. And that can lead to, we see people with scurvy because they follow that diet, right? We're also worried on the other flip side of people really recommending high doses of supplements and high doses of specific foods. That can be really dangerous because they can interact with medications that people are taking. So for example, certain high antioxidant protocols that people will recommend on YouTube, that can interfere with chemotherapy and make chemotherapy less effective if someone's on chemo. So nutrition sounds like it's benign and easy and simple, but it can have a potent effect on the body.
0: I was snacking on cashews the other day with a friend, and he was like, I would never put those in my body. They have some ingredient that's terrible for you. I'm like, they're just cashews. They're just nuts. Plus, I'm only eating like 5 or 10 of them. First of all, should I eat cashews?
1: Yeah. No, cashews have protein. They have fiber. and that's that. I think that's a big part of it, is that when you look at people on social media, they're going for views, right? So they're not going to make something that's like really evidence-based if it's not terribly exciting sounding, right? They want something that's really going to get the viewers. So, and they don't have to be true or accurate with what they say. So people are often going to make the most dramatic claim they can.
0: Why do you think folks are so willing to trust a personality in a video online that has like great lighting and great editing over someone who's just spent years studying nutrition, but isn't great at making content online?
1: Oh my goodness. That is the number one question. But I mean, I think a big part of it is that a lot of YouTube people are trained in communication and trained in video, and it's visual and it's appealing and charismatic. And a lot of us are not. We're trained in science and we're trained in nutrition. And that is a less visually appealing, potentially, training background.
0: I said we would get to the point where not all these videos are awful. Not all these videos don't cite their sources or don't come from, you know, science-based or evidence-based nutrition advice. Are there creators out there, when you saw their videos, that you're like, wow, these people are doing a great job. Anyone watching this will get great health advice.
1: Yes, yes, that's there. And, you know, I think it's really valuable because not everyone has easy access to a registered dietitian or to their family doctor.

0: And so there were some accounts that were run by family doctors or different doctors or dietitians, and those were great. And you can see from their channels the qualifications of them. You can also see that they do not take, like, they don't have any financial disclosures. And those are, and they were actually more likely in our study to cite evidence. So if you're looking for people to follow on social media, look for the credentials. Dietitians and doctors are the best, and dietitians, registered nutritionists, they are the ones that have the most training in nutrition. You also want to look to see if they're citing evidence. And that's a pretty easy one to see if they're talking and explaining where they're getting this recommendation from. And then the third one is you want to look for financial conflicts of interest. Those can be harder to spot, but usually legally healthcare professionals don't take those on.
1: Now, if someone wants to keep learning about nutrition online, if they want to really educate themselves, what are two, three, maybe red flags or green flags so that they can know that the video or content they're watching is actually going to be helpful or actually not helpful?
0: Okay, so green flags, you're looking for people with credentials, registered dietitian, doctor. You're looking for people who cite evidence, explain where they got the recommendations they're giving from, talk about studies, talk about dietary guidelines, and you're looking for people without financial conflict of interest.
1: Okay, well, thank you so much for talking to me. This has been super informative. I appreciate your time, Leah.
0: Oh, my pleasure. Thanks for helping us spread this message. It's an important one. We really want people to learn about nutrition in a safe way.
1: Leah Cahill is a medicine professor and registered dietitian at Dalhousie University and Nova Scotia Health. Leah, thanks again.
0: Thank you.
1: Just ahead, the next favorite teacher in school could be an artificial intelligence. But should an AI ever tell a student, "I'm proud of you," you know, really be supportive? I don't think that's such a good idea. Do you? We'll get into that discussion after the break.
2: 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It's the tastiest sounding domain on the internet. 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
3: 640 Toronto, big trouble traffic problems for the 44 southbound collectors. Just approaching the 401, there's a stalled vehicle there. The left lane is blocked. Tow crews are on scene with it. It's just causing delays in the area there. Be on the southbound 404 collectors. Approaching the 401, stay in the right lane. Why pay more? 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That's the big trouble traffic spot right now. I'm Richard Martin, 640 Toronto.
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1: What if the next teacher or tutor a kid trusts isn't a teacher at all, but an AI chatbot helping the young person learn that says things like, "I'm proud of you"? Would that be a good thing? Should schools ever let AI pretend it cares about students? Let's weigh in on this with education professor at the University of Calgary, Sarush Sabagan, who has recently written about this. Sarush, welcome to the show.
14: Thank you so much for having me, David.
1: It feels like one of these moments where it's not the actual technology that's the biggest story. It's the very definition of teaching. Like, are we arguing about AI or are we arguing about whether AI should be a supportive teacher when we talk about this topic?
14: I think it goes back to learning. I think a lot of people might think that learning happens transactionally. That means somebody talks, the other person picks up that information and then retains that information or internalizes that information. The truth is, that's not what happens. Learning is very much relational. There has to be transmission of knowledge, but it has to be an environment where there is care, where there's trust, there is empathy. And if all the conditions are correct, and if you present the information in a way that the other person can put the pieces together to think in a networked way, then learning happens. And I think that a lot of AI companies have picked up on that. So they're trying to simulate that, those conditions, by having AI say, "I'm here for you, like, tell me what you need," and simulate that care, empathy that humans do so well. And we've actually evolved to learn that way. And that is a question mark at the same time.
1: Before I got into media, was an engineer, a software engineer, but I really attribute my love of mathematics and engineering to, like, my grade 6 math teacher. Shout out to Mr. Cranston. And it was because he was hugely supportive, engaged, helping the students, working with the students, fostering the students. If an AI can mimic that kind of behavior, do you think kids would get the same thing out of it that I did out of my grade 6 math class?
14: Maybe. We don't know. There's actually not been a lot of research in this area. What's concerning is what happens if this simulation actually works? And is it to the benefit of that student? Are we actually protecting the learner? So say I'm engaging with these bots that simulate care, since they have no intention. They can't actually care, but they simulate it. And then they, through that process, they ask you for information. You depend on these tutors rather than depending on human relationships. So moving forward, There's going to be a lot of questions of whether this is actually good for a human being who's going to live in a human society. And what kind of learning is happening in the first place. So say the simulation happens, say there is a connection, and say there is learning happening. We don't actually know if the information that's provided by the AI is always 100% of the time correct. AIs hallucinate. We know this. Who's going to vet that? So more questions rather than answers.
15: But I guess the question that follows from that is this a good tool to use in education? And if it is, to what extent? Like, would you want teachers whose parents of the children in their class can't afford a tutor to use an AI tutor or no tutor at all?
14: Well, the Alberta Teachers Association has a very firm no. And why would you want the simulation? Why wouldn't you go and get the real thing? So I guess my response to your question is always seek the real thing. Always seek the real connection. Always seek not the simulation, but the genuine care, the genuine intention. It will make people depend on each other rather than depending on a machine, which has all sorts of implications that I'm not going to go into. There's a difference between a tutor bot that teaches a child about fractions in a pedagogically sound way.
15: Like a teacher, an emotionless teacher kind of thing.
14: Yeah. And then there, and between a bot that simulates care, or it cares that you've are learning about fractions.
15: Telling the student they're doing a great job, I believe in you, all the things an actual real-life human flesh and blood tutor might do. I understand that distinction, but please keep going.
14: So I think that if we are using AI bots in those sort of circumstances, it's very important to keep them on tasks and not go into the emotional sides of it. So you can have an AI bot help you frame a question, an inquiry question, help you explain a problem through different lenses, help you put together your thoughts in a coherent way. But simulating that it cares whether you do it well or no, I'm not comfortable with that.
15: I'm not either. Also, like, many years later, who's going to write your recommendation letter if you had a tutor help you while you were doing your, like, undergraduate degree or something?
14: You know, there you go. I haven't really didn't think about that part.
15: Yeah, the importance of, like, human connection in your career and the people you meet along the way while you're getting educated or at your first job or something like that. That network is so important, and that component is completely lost as well if you're using an AI tutor.
14: Yes, absolutely. And it increases our dependency on machines. And machines are tools. They're not meant to be used that way. And if we use them that way, then we're going to have, I hypothesize that we're going to have emerging social problems down the line, which is not the direction we want to take.
15: Like a Gen Alpha or Gen Z that doesn't know how to talk to people, which is already the worry, I think.
14: Perhaps.
15: I did mention one thing earlier, cost. I can see why teachers and parents would want these tools if they can't afford tutors, or they're living in a jurisdiction where the education is completely underfunded and classrooms are too big and something. What would you say in response to that, to people who think it's either AI tutors helping kids or not helping kids at all?
14: Well, I would say it's probably a good idea to step back and at the national level. So we have a new national AI strategy. At the national level, we have to help people understand how these systems work, where the knowledge that these systems get from, the knowledge bases, where are they, who was involved in creating them. They're just algorithms that predict the next tokens. And once we understand the limitations of these systems, then we can go take the next step in saying, all right, so we're going to use these tools to help students in a particular environment for equity reasons, knowing that these systems have these shortcomings, knowing that these systems can create harms in these ways, and have appropriate mitigation strategies for these systems, then yes, absolutely, we should be using them, but not before though.
15: Yeah. And even when these systems get perfect, when they don't hallucinate, when they have 99.99999% accuracy, the problems that you're talking about and that I'm talking about are still there. So we do need to be aware. Don't just throw your kid with an AI tutor alone in the room and think everything's going to be perfect, I think is the takeaway here.
14: Absolutely. We don't want to encourage dependency onto these tools. I know that there is a increasing dependency. People ask ChatGPT or Claude or other AI tools for all sorts of advice. And that concerns me because it increases dependency. And when you offload that critical thinking moments to draw from your lived experience in order to make a decision, you offload that onto a machine, that's very, very concerning to me.
15: Well, I'm here with Sarush Sabagan, who wrote an article on this in The Conversation titled "Should AI Chatbots Simulate Care for Students? Alberta Teachers Say No." He's an education professor at the University of Calgary. Sarush, I've enjoyed the chat. Thanks for being on the show and having this conversation.
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15: I'm here with Dr. Cliff Redford, a veterinarian. Check out his podcast, Vet Life. Cliff, I got a question for you. Why did the chicken cross the road?
23: To get to the other side.
15: No, to get the veterinarian laughing at the bad joke so that we can do a story about how greater apes and human beings laugh the same way. You idiot!
23: Guffaw, guffaw. Are you ticklish, David?
15: Yes, but I just get angry. I don't laugh. It's a way to get me angry.
23: This study was not, they didn't involve that type of giggling.
15: Yeah.
23: That's actually a good point. Like, this study talks about humans and great apes sharing similar giggles when they're tickled, but not everyone laughs the same when they're tickled.
15: I was not touched a lot as a child. That didn't come out right. My parents just didn't like hug me a lot.
23: Okay.
15: And then my sister manhandled me when I was like 4, 5, 6 years old because I was a cute kid. I know I'm an ugly adult, but I was a cute kid. And she just wouldn't let go of me. She was 7 years older than me. She was 13 or something. And so she was the age to like hug a cute young child. And she just would squeeze me. And so as an adult, I don't like being touched, tickled, any of it.
23: So you blame it all on your sister.
15: I don't know why I just unloaded my psychological problems on you. Is that related to this story? I don't know.
23: I'm as much a therapist as I am a doctor.
15: It's
23: so
15: true. Anyway, long story short, I don't like being tickled. I don't like being touched. So I just get angry.
23: I have an older brother, so you know I've been tickled. Like I've been made to tickle myself or tickled to the point where I pee myself or like all those things. So
15: my brother just beat me up.
23: Yeah, I mean, that happened too, but tickling became like a precursor to torture.
15: We're going there. We're unloading. It's vet talk. It's pet talk. It's unload your childhood trauma talk.
23: Yeah, there you go. That's the only reason why I'm here, man. It's cheaper than therapy, dude.
15: All right. Well, we got laughing. And if you sample the audio of our laugh, if you happen to be recording it, and then you sample a chimpanzee's laugh.
23: That's one of the ones. Yes.
15: You would notice those laughs are similar. Boom. We did science. All right. Back on track. Yeah.
23: There we did. We did science. So researchers have decided that they wanted to find out if great apes, so specifically gorillas, orangutans, chimps, and bonobos.
15: But bonobo, you should know bonobos. This. Don't you treat animals for a living?
23: Yeah, but they don't care where the accent is, the emphasis on which accent. They just want to be
15: bonobos.
23: Yeah. And they found 13 of them that were in captivity, that were in zoos. And they tickled them and they recorded the tickles and then they compared it to the recording of 4 young children who had been tickled. And they found that there are similar rhythms and sort of regular timings between laughs. And so the expert researcher, the scientist, said this shows that we have been laughing the same way as our ancestors for the last 15 million years.
15: Wow, that is
23: a long time. This gets more interesting, David. How could it possibly get more interesting? They then compared it to rats being tickled.
15: Uh-oh.
23: What? Can you imagine?
15: Are we the same as rats the way we laugh?
23: Apparently not. Okay, apparently, when rats are tickled, they have an ultrasonic squeak.
15: Ah.
23: My question is, how do you know if the rat is laughing or not? Or swearing at you saying, don't do it, I'm going to pee myself. Anyways, you know, human laughter, they did go on to talk about that it is complex and it has some, obviously, some social benefits, some communication benefits, some bonding benefits. Dare I say, you and I have bonded over our childhood trauma associated with laughing. So even negative laughter, maybe scary, sad laughter, can bond people. They did say that the human laugh is more complex. There is the chuckle, there is the laughter, there is the giggling, there is guffawing, with your friends, a guffaw, But apparently we laugh similar to great apes, and we've done a lot of sort of topics over the last few weeks about language.
15: We have, actually. We had whales.
23: Monkeys and, having similar accents, and whales having accents, and this is how we develop speech. Well, apparently us laughing the same as chimps and bonobos and orangs and gorillas mean this is how speech was created.
15: Yeah, it's weird. I was out the other day, believe it or not, someone invited me to a party, and I was talking to this woman, and she had the most bizarre laugh, like uncomfortably weird. And I was kind of judging her. I'm like, how did you learn this laugh? But maybe, just maybe, it was genetic and I shouldn't judge her. She inherited that horrible laugh.
23: Yeah, I mean, she may not be able to control it. We don't really know.
15: I was like, ha ha, ha ha. I was like,
23: but
15: what
23: I mean,
15: is
23: look at Eddie Murphy's laugh.
15: Yeah.
23: You know, he that chuckle that he had, like that became his brand and people were mimicking it as, you know, and he would tell a joke. And in Delirious or Raw, and then he would laugh at himself and people would laugh even harder. So I don't know. Laughters are different. Communication styles are different, but apparently there are some similarities with great apes. I found it interesting. I don't know if I'd call it science, but I'm not a real doctor, so I have real science topics on here. So.
15: You are a real veterinary doctor. I
23: Why do you roll your eyes? They can't see it on this.
15: I didn't roll my eyes. That's just the way my face looks, Cliff. I'm not being sarcastic. That's just my voice. No, you're a real vet. I swear. I've seen you treat animals on camera.
23: On camera. That is true. All righty. Let's go on to the next one. Also involving primates.
15: Baboons. Have you ever been to African lion safari? I grew up in Toronto in Canada, and they're in about an hour, 2 hours away. There's this like drive-through zoo, basically open air zoo, and there's baboons there. Mm-hmm. And I once went with my high school girlfriend, university girlfriend, and the baboons ripped off her rear view mirror while we were at African lion safari. So I've got it in for baboons, but this story's about baboons.
23: The story is about baboons. And more importantly, it is about the importance of mothers, David. Mm. It is important, the importance of mothers and how in baboon groups, it is the female baboons that keep the families together and that their strong bonds are pretty much accountable for their survivability and for their ability to rip off the rearview mirror on your high school girlfriend. So that you were in high school?
15: No, yeah, yeah.
23: Or she was aged high school? How old were you? We're not really sure.
15: I was 17 or 18 and she was 17 or 18. Okay. Is it? Yeah, yeah, yeah.
23: That is like the start of the worst Bon Jovi song ever. I was 17 or 18. She was 17 or 18. So they, I guess, more studies. And in baboons live in large groups. And once the male becomes sort of adolescent, they leave. They hike it out of there. And it's to prevent inbreeding, to prevent conflicts, but the females stay. And there's often many generations, you know, daughter, mother, grandmother, great-grandmother, aunts, nieces, all those sorts of things. And the connection between the female relatives is strongly correlated with the survival of the group. So the babies are born, you know, the primates are born. That's how it works. They're not hatched, I think. The primates are born, and by 18 months, you know, they're cared for the mom, they're nursed, et cetera, et cetera. But even after 18 months, when they're no longer nursing and they've been weaned, the mothers really protect their offspring, but especially the daughters. And then they protect the daughters and help them become dominant, and they groom them, and they increase survivability and reproductive success and decrease stress. And everything basically is because moms... Happy Mother's Day, Mom. Moms take care of us. And
15: happy belated Mother's Day.
23: Moms are more important than fathers in this study of baboons. Dad, I love you too.
15: All right. 51, blue, blue, 52. Am I calling out football plays? No, I'm calling out the name of a lone whale.
23: The world's loneliest whale.
15: His name, their name is 52 Blue. And why is this whale the loneliest whale around? We'll tell you about it in a moment. Has to do with weird speech stuff or something like that. Echoes, something like that. Ultrasound? No. What's the word I'm looking for?
23: I don't know.
15: The frequency that the whales speak at.
23: The hertz?
15: Hertz. Okay.
23: Oh, that hurts.
15: All right. We'll be back with Cliff Redford in a moment.
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6: 640 Toronto, big trouble traffic problems for the 44 southbound collectors approaching the 401. There's a stalled vehicle. The left lane is blocked, just causing delays in the area there. Beyond the southbound 404 in the collectors approaching the 401, stay in the right lane. Wayfair's Black Friday in July sale is here. 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That's the big trouble traffic spot. I'm Richard Martin, 640 Toronto.
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12: 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And if it hits a 4 o'clock...
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15: We work hard to strike the right amount of intelligence and ignorance. 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
16: Red 48, 52 blue. Am I calling out a football play? No, I am not. I am naming a whale, 52 blue, who sings alone in the Pacific Ocean. And why is this interesting? Why is the curiosity of researchers, there I said it right, piqued? How do you spell that word? Piqued, P-I-Q-U-E-D? Like, pique your curiosity?
17: I thought it was P-E-A-K.
16: Oh, now I feel like I'm losing my mind.
17: I don't know.
16: All right, we're here with Dr. Cliff Redford. He's a veterinarian, fully accredited from the Accreditation Veterinary Council, probably.
17: Something like that.
16: It's Pet Talk. It's Vet Talk. You're in your clinic today. What's going on there? What's any fun veterinary stuff? Just or spaying, neutering? What you doing?
17: Huh, we got a dental surgery coming up and some lump removals and some second opinions. And we have a dog coming in later on today. His name is Friday. Today is Friday. And he has a lump on his bum.
16: Wow. Wait. Second opinions. I thought other veterinarians are the ones that get second opinions after people talk to you, not the other way around. That was a complicated insult. I'm sorry.
17: Yeah, I didn't understand it anyways. I'm not that intelligent.
16: Me neither.
17: Maybe it just wasn't that funny, David. Can we talk about this poor lonely whale, please?
16: You ever repeat your jokes and then people are like, yeah, I heard it the first time. I'm like, oh, I assumed you didn't because you didn't laugh.
17: No, they always laugh the first time at my jokes, David.
16: All right, let's talk about 52 Blue.
17: 52 Blue. So 52 Blue, they name this whale 52 Blue because... it calls out, it has its vocalizations at the 52 hertz whatever.
16: Ouch.
17: It is a much higher frequency. There you go, frequency. It's a much, much higher frequency than the other whales in its grouping. Now, they do not know if 52 Blue is a blue whale or a fin whale, because the sounds that are coming from around 52 Blue are from both blue whales and fin whales. So they're not really sure which group, which pod, I don't know, which group it's a part of. But the thing is they've never ID'd this whale. So they originally heard this frequency in 1989, heard it again in 1990, heard it again in 1991. And normally the frequencies are around 15 to 25 hertz. This is 52, so it's much, much higher.
16: Wait, I got it. I solved it.
17: Okay.
16: This is Mariah Whale Carey. Mariah Carey has a famously huge range in her singing, or what do you call it? Range? Register? She can sing notes that are like ear-bleedingly high, but she can also sing in the regular range. This is just a whale who's showing off their singing ability.
17: You're saying it is actually a whale that has the 15 to 25 hertz, but also does the 52 hertz?
16: Having just read this story and heard you tell me about it for 30 seconds, I think I'm a big enough expert to weigh in, and I'll say yes.
17: Well, you might be right, because they... although they've tracked this whale, and in the early 1990s, the Cold War ended, the sub-detecting devices were declassified and started being used in whale research. So they were able to follow this sound for 12 years, and they were able to determine that this one call is coming from one whale, but they don't know. Technically, they don't even know if it's a whale. It has never been identified. It has never been surfaced and seen surfaced beside a ship. There is no photos of this whale's flank. There's no measurements of its scars. There's no satellite tag. It's just a noise. So is it possible that it is a normal whale with a Mariah Whale Carey scale or register or range? Maybe. We don't know.
16: Or maybe it's the Americans messing with the Russians and the Russians messing with the Americans. You mentioned submarine detecting sonar technology is how they picked this up. Maybe it's just governments messing with each other, and then the whale researchers are picking up the frequencies along the way and thinking it's a whale.
17: It's possible. I actually think it is the beginning. It is a 35-year marketing plan of Pixar to come out with the next greatest film called 52 Blue.
16: Oh.
17: And it is going to be about this whale that, again, they don't know if it's a blue whale. They don't know if it's a fin whale. They don't know if it's a hybrid, or it just has some sort of anatomical alteration or I don't want to call it a defect, because that's a negative term, but just say a variance. And maybe it's its own species now, because none of the whales, they don't think the other whales are calling back.
16: Can they even hear?
17: What do you mean?
16: Can the whales hear? Because we only, like, low frequencies we can't hear, high frequencies we can't hear. Can whales even hear in the range that this other whale is speaking?
17: That's a good question. I don't know.
16: I mean, neither do I.
17: I don't know. I'm sorry, man. I'm a veterinarian, but I don't deal with whales.
16: You've never treated a whale in your local practice? No one's ever slapped a whale down on the OR table?
17: I've never treated a whale. No, I'm going to have to admit that I have some deficiencies. The interesting thing about this story is, I think, no one is saying this whale is alone. No, there is no data saying that it hasn't bred, it doesn't have friends. It's clearly a part of a group. And yet we have decided, because it sounds different than all the other whales, it must be different, and it must be pushed away from the group, and it must be depressed and lonely. But that might be a human reaction.
16: Yeah.
17: Hey, you sound funny. Just like the last segment, you have a funny laugh at the party that I went to, David, and you think that this person was weird because they had a funny laugh. But maybe whales aren't so negative like that.
16: Yeah, like every Christmas, Mariah Carey gets her famous hit All I Want for Christmas played ad nauseum, and she cashes those royalty checks. She's got a range that's unique and high and maybe weird. If she was just in a regular room of regular average singers, she would stand out, but she ain't lonely.
17: But she ain't lonely.
16: She's probably pretty happy with her money.
17: But if she was talking like that on a day-to-day basis, bouncing around, you know, with those high ranges.
16: Sounds like she is every time I walk into a store and that song is playing. Why? That song I hear 100 times a year.
17: I would love it if her actual voice was like, hey, David, how's it going? Merry Christmas.
16: She had a terrible voice. Yeah, maybe.
17: And then she went into the singing. It would actually be more impressive. Anyways, I found this interesting. My bigger interest in this is, how do we even know this is a whale?
16: Yeah.
17: This could be the aliens that we're all talking about.
16: Could be aliens, could be classified technology, could be a whale that's hugely popular.
17: That's true.
16: Also could be a lone whale.
17: Who knows? But
16: for some reason, researchers have decided it's a lone whale. Suppose it's alone in its calls. How do we even know it's the same whale? Okay, back on topic. It's summertime. It's really hot where I'm at. I think it's pretty hot where you're at. Yesterday, I had someone on talking about human heat stroke and stuff. Mm. Let's just talk about quickly, what are the risks of the heat and like seasonal risks of pets right now?
17: Yeah, over the last 5 years, they have climbed all across North America, U.S. and Canada. Heat stroke is up 303%.
16: Wow.
17: David, in dogs, oh, no. Foxtail injuries up 500%, insect bites 150%. I think the temperatures are getting warmer, David. It certainly seems like it. The traffic lights in Greece are melting. David, this is a true story. My Greek wife told me this.
16: Don't know why that's relevant, but I believe it.
17: Well, I'm just saying that it's getting hot all over the world, David. This is a international show, whatever this is, that people are listening to. And yeah, heat stroke's a problem. So don't leave your animal in the car. Make sure they have lots of water. Know the signs. Call your veterinarian. Be kind to animals. Listen to David's show.
16: Wait, quickly. We have a few seconds. What are some of the signs that my dog or cat or baboon or whale has heat stroke?
17: I don't know. The biggest thing, obviously, severe panting, brick red gums. So the body is trying to lose heat through the panting, through the tongue, through the gums, and is flushing blood to the gums. Lethargy, they'll actually start vomiting, but you'll see this extension. And the big thing is get them to drink, get them wet, hose them down, put a fan on them, get them to the veterinarian.
16: All right, Dr. Cliff Redford, a veterinarian. Thank you for being here, Cliff.
17: Thanks as always.
16: That's a wrap on the show. Thanks for tuning in.
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0: Ugh, what happened last night?
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17: This is Global News. It's 19 degrees at 1 o'clock. I'm Danny Longo. A fire at a commercial plaza in Scarborough is being investigated as suspicious. Toronto police say they've charged 2 men with alleged ties to a gang in a human trafficking investigation. And Canada's crime severity index recorded declines in every province and territory except one. We'll get to all that after we check on the drive. Here is 640 Toronto Big Trouble Traffic.
32: 640 Toronto, big trouble traffic. New problems for the 401. Eastbound, approaching the 427. There's a crash there. The right lane is blocked. It's adding delays in the area there. Being the eastbound 401, approaching the 427, stay in the left lane. Now's the time to stock up for your job site at the Home Depot. Milwaukee Mega Month is on now, plus lower prices on insulation, flooring, and more. That's the big trouble traffic spot right now. I'm Richard Martin, 640 Toronto.
17: Fire at a commercial plaza in Scarborough this morning is being investigated as suspicious, according to police. Now, the fire tore through the ground floor business, forcing the evacuation of the residential units above. Our Victoria Famia is there and has the story.
33: I see the smoke just coming up and, it was just horrifying.
34: Flames erupting inside a Scarborough business while smoke seeps into the apartment units of the sleeping residents above.
33: I see the smoke come in to get the hell out of here and get whoever I could get, wake them up and notify everyone, the other units, to get out as soon as possible.
34: Fire crews rushed to Heaven Spa on Eglinton Avenue East around 2:30 a.m. Toronto police say the call came in as a break and enter in progress. Additional information revealed a car and building were on fire. Police say this fire is being investigated as suspicious. This is the second fire at the massage parlor. The first happened on April 9th. It was deemed arson.
17: Now, damage to the business is extensive. Displaced residents could be out of home for a few days. The police say no injuries were reported and officers have not released any suspect information at this time, but say the investigation is ongoing. Toronto police say they've charged 2 men with alleged ties to the MS-13 gang in an ongoing human trafficking investigation. Police say they began investigating allegations last November that a woman was being trafficked and sexually exploited in the GTA. Police allege that one of the suspects used an
4: unauthorized cell phone in prison to communicate with the victim and the second suspect, and that the two accused manipulated and threatened violence to exploit the woman. After searching four locations in Mississauga and Collingwood, police say they arrested 42-year-old from Mississauga and a 30-year-old from Toronto on charges related to trafficking, advertising sexual services, and coercion. Canada's Crime Severity Index recorded declines in every province and territory except New Brunswick and Nunavut, and in most major cities in 2025. Stats Canada reports overall Canada's Crime Severity Index dropped 5% last year for the second annual decline in a row. The index measures both the number of crimes compared to population and the relative severity of all police-reported crimes. Meanwhile, the conventional crime rate tracking the volume of crimes, regardless of their severity, edged down 2%. In 2025. I'll look at the forecast from the Global News Weather Center. A mix of sun and clouds this afternoon, high of 23. Partly cloudy tonight, low down to 13. Tomorrow, a mix of sun and clouds, high of 25. Sunny on Friday, a high of 27. Looking ahead to the weekend, a mix of sun and clouds with a 30% chance of showers Saturday, high of 28. 40% chance of rain on Sunday with a high of 29. It's 20 degrees in downtown Toronto. Don't miss any breaking news when at the office or at home. Just tell your smart speaker to play 640 Toronto. I'm Danny Longo. This is Global News.
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1: We're talking about the flu. We're talking about just you getting sick, right? And I think we know that what we typically knew as flu season in the colder months here in Alberta has basically become more of a year-round thing. We're seeing more people get the sniffles, get a little bit of a tummy bug in the warm weather months. Certainly, we had that issue in the Terrio household here not too long ago as my adorable children that, let's be candid. They're adorable, but they're both Trojan horses. They are Trojan horses for all of the diseases that exist, especially with my toddler, all the diseases you would get at a daycare. It's a petri dish, basically. And so I bring that up because we're talking about what's happening in Germany, where they're going to require all workers to have a sick note should they need to take time off work. It comes at a time when they say there are concerns about productivity and that this is one way that they feel that they can ensure they're getting the most bang for their buck out of their workers. Certainly productivity is a concern here in Canada as well, but it doesn't seem like we're ready to walk down that path. So the question to you today, 780-451-8800, 403-974-8255 is, do you agree with this? Or your thoughts on sick notes in general? Daryl says, for some of those people, the only way you can get time off is to call in sick, as you're not even allowed to use holidays due to short staffing and whatnot. And indeed, yes, it's definitely not a universal strategy across Canada in terms of how

0: figured it out. All right.
1: Okay. Well, this will make people sick. Gas is $1.85.9 in Calgary.
0: Oh, my.
1: $1.84.9.
0: Okay.
1: So on 50 liters, that's over $90.
0: Well, that makes me sick. Yeah, I'm going to need a sick note to just deal with that. Yikes.
1: Okay, so this is a simple thing. If a workplace wants, this is in, now Germany is one of the first countries to get national health service, and but in Canada, if it's going to be work-related, that's a WCB claim. Mm. That's not going to be on our regular health care.
0: Yeah.
1: So the way it works is every company has to check boxes. Like, what is the risk assessment to work at Chad Radio? What's the risk assessment to work as a high-rise window cleaner? You check these boxes. Now, if you want to, if you want to treat your labor force as children, then you're going to have a new box there. Yes, they're going to have a doctor's note. And then WCB will give you a new rate. Because if you're a company of 1,000 people, mm-hmm. that's a lot of sick notes. But I also have the same complaint. I'll just finish with this. There's about 800,000 people in Alberta that take blood pressure medicine. That's 1.5 million doctor visits every year mm-hmm. in Alberta, or about $50 million. And if I asked the pharmacist, could you guys do this? Yeah. So why can't you? Because the College of Physicians says no. So they want to protect their turf because this is an easy $50 million for the doctors. And mostly it's the nurse that does it. But anyways, bottom line is, if workplace wants to do that, then it has to fall under WCB.
0: Okay. Well, I appreciate
1: for it, not the taxpayer.
0: No,
1: the
0: I appreciate that perspective, Steve. And absolutely, okay. I think something to be said for that for sure. Yeah. And if you're wondering about the hazards here at Chorus, I'm considered a hazard. I make the workplace less comfortable. Thanks for that, Steve. Appreciate it. Keep your thoughts coming, as I say, 780-451-8800-403-974-8255. Well, there are two types of people in this world. Those who buy their hamburger or hot dog buns in store branded in 12-packs, or those who splurge for the bougie 6 or 8-packs for their favorite meat holder. But regardless where you reside in the bun class system, you're shelling out more this month. Yeah, grocery prices once again rising faster than general inflation, but a whole bunch of things are even further ahead on that list, including buns, basic old buns, among the biggest jumps at the checkout, up 6%. So to talk about my latest beef with grocery stores, joined by a voice you know around these parts, professor at the Department of Food, Agriculture and Resource Economics at the University of Guelph. Welcome back, Mike Van Massau, to the show. Good day to you.
2: Hello, and thanks for having me.
0: Let's get to the most important question that I think is on the top of everyone's mind right now as we talk about buns and everything like that. Why don't hot dog bun packages match the number of hot dogs in a package?
2: Yes, if I knew the answer to that, I'd be much more successful than I am now. I've never understood it. My guess is it's partly to manage price expectations, as you were just talking about, right? So that the price for a 6 or an 8-pack is the same as the price for a 12-pack. That's the more generic and less maybe smaller buns. But that's one that's been a head scratcher for me for a long time.
0: All right, I was going to ask you about how they get the caramel and the Cadbury bar, but I don't want to push my luck today. we'll get to the buns momentarily, but just broadly, 17 straight months that we've seen the grocery prices growing ahead of the consumer price index. How often have we seen this? I mean, is this an unusual phenomena, or is this something that kind of ebbs and flows over the years?
2: Well, this is somewhat of an unusual phenomenon. We haven't seen this sort of persistent increase in food prices over 17 months, as you said, in recent memory. But we understand that we have greater variability in terms of weather. We have greater variability in terms of geopolitical activity. More wars, more tariffs, all of those sorts of things. So they are disproportionately affecting food versus other things. I will say that we have a little bit of a glimmer of good news, that while the annual prices are still up, and that's what we feel in our budget, 2 out of the last 3 months we've actually seen average prices come down in the grocery store. So there is some optimism that we'll start seeing a little bit of relief as we go.

0: forward in the next few months.
1: Mike, this is talk radio. We're all about being cynical. We don't need good news. I'm kidding. I'm kidding.
0: Well, I can give you, I excel at cynicism if you'd like some.
1: Well, let's hone in on a couple of, I guess, specific items, you know, obviously that are helping to drive this, right? And there's long been a conversation, I think, about, you know, certainly beef prices in this country, those growing at a specific rate. We're starting to see that consistently now, I think, with chicken as well, right? That basically the notion of a rising tide floats all boats, not obviously in the way we want to in this case, but yeah, chicken basically catching up to beef, it feels.
0: Well, chicken prices have gone up, but they've gone up much less year over year than beef prices have. And what we're seeing this month was chicken breasts went down in price and chicken thighs went up significantly in price. And that's kind of a phenomenon that I think chicken is going up in price. Thighs tend to be cheaper than breasts. And so we're seeing that demand shift a little bit. My house, we've always eaten chicken thighs. I find them juicier on the barbecue, but because people, we only get two thighs and two breasts on a chicken. We can't. So if demand for thighs goes up, the price of thighs has to go up so that we balance that demand a little more effectively. So we see demand for protein go up in the summer because we barbecue. We're seeing the same thing happen in beef. We saw ground beef actually come down in price last month, but steaks went up in price. And that's, again, there's only so much of everything in every animal. And so the relative demand is affecting the price in those cases.
1: Yeah, especially in the heart of summer barbecue season. Now, I did mention buns, and I would love for you to walk me through this, why it is that something as simple as a bun is seeing a 6% hike in inflation.
0: Well, we saw a similar bump in the price of flour. And so flour going up means it's an ingredient in buns. Bun demand, hot dog bun demand goes up in the summer as well. Yeah. We eat more hot dogs on the barbecue than we do boil or grilling them in the winter. And so part of it is demand. Part of it is the cost of the inputs that are going into those buns.
1: All right. And then fruit, which is relevant in my house because of how much my toddler consumes. You know what? Fine. We'll bend to some good news. It seems like it's actually a little bit cheaper.
0: Yep, and that's something we see seasonally every year. You know, we're getting into Canadian production. Some of it we're a bit early, but we're also seeing as we get into the summer, production moves north in the U.S., and so we're not trucking it as far. And so that's one of the reasons prices come down. And then as we get into Canadian production, whatever is seasonal, we're just getting out of strawberries. Those become very cheap just because of the fact that we're not trucking it as far and there's an abundant Canadian supply.
1: So, I mean, those are the headliners, I think, to a large degree. Anything else in terms of the fluctuations that stands out to you as maybe as a bit of an outlier, or is everything kind of where you anticipated it would be?
0: Well, tomatoes were a real outlier in the last year. We saw tomato prices go up 30%. They came down significantly in June. And again, that's because tomato production is moving north in the U.S. and we're not trucking it as far. But over the winter, we saw real problems in Mexico. Their acreage was down because of tariffs from the U.S. And then they had a bad growing season. So from a smaller land base and then a bad season, supply was dramatically affected. So those prices went up. We also are optimistic that we won't see the continued rise, at least for this year, of coffee prices, which went up significantly last year because of issues in the five main coffee exporting nations. But Brazil, who's the largest, has had a better year, and we're starting to see a little bit of relief in the grocery aisle relative to coffee.
1: Yeah, and it's important, right? Because I don't want my happy juice to make me angry at being more expensive than it used to be. So that's good.
0: Yeah, you don't want to ration caffeine.
1: No, not at all. I'm curious about some of the other factors that you mentioned, I think, that tie into the uncertainty around this. And certainly gas prices have fluctuated quite a bit. I'm assuming that elevated price overall, though, compared to where we were a year ago, is still having an effect on what we're seeing on the grocery shelves.
0: I think it is, and it's being offset a little bit by the fact that produce is moving north, and so we're not trucking it as far. So even though we're seeing some reductions in things like fresh fruit, we're not seeing them as significantly as we might have expected because that trucking cost is going up. So partly that's being masked in the fact that, we're producing it, producing it further north anyway. But yeah, every, you know, and the federal government has come up with the excise tax holiday, which has also buffered it to a degree, but that remains a real wild card going forward.
1: And the other one that gets tossed around there, and I just, I'd love to get your perspective on this, because it feels like I'm hearing it from both sides, this, the industrial carbon pricing, right? Folks say, well, you know what, steel prices go up. That means farm machines cost more, and then transportation costs go up. That gets passed on to the consumer. You're deep in the weeds on this. How much of an impact does the industrial carbon pricing have on our grocery bill?
0: Industrial carbon taxing has almost no impact on our grocery bill. That's not only my work, that's work done at the University of Calgary and other places. No. The design of that industrial carbon tax is designed to put the pressure on the producer in markets where things are set where prices are set globally. So if a farmer's equipment goes up in price, it doesn't mean that their grain price or oilseed price will go up, because those are set globally. And so we're having almost no impact of, I mean, there are impacts on the ground, but not on grocery prices from the industrial carbon tax.
1: All right. And last one I want to touch on here. And again, I think part of this is still a work in progress. We're talking about Donald Trump and the tariffs that he's looking to implement on August 19th in response to what he sees as concerns over alcohol, dairy, Canadian car production, and things to that effect. Best as you can tell, what impact might that have on Canadian producers?
0: If I look this morning at the list of things that are proposed to be on that thing, mm-hmm. and so it will have an impact on Canadian producers of stuff, but less so on Canadian producers of food. The only real areas of agricultural production that were on there were cut flowers, mm-hmm. which will affect greenhouses that are exporting cut flowers. Huh. Particularly here in Eastern Canada, but probably also in British Columbia, and honey producers, because natural honey is on the list. Otherwise, there's almost no food product on the list of things that are going to be tariffed. And I saw something yesterday that said, in fact, about 1.5% of Alberta's exports are on that list. So while you'll feel it, it's not going to be as significant as perhaps down here in the east, where it's up to about 10% of our exports to the.
1: There you go. That's Dr. Mike Van Massa, professor at the University of Guelph in the Department of Food, Ag, and Resource Economics, just talking about why it is we're seeing some foods jump at a much larger rate than others. If you got thoughts on those conversations, 780-451-8800, 403-974-8255. Courtney Theriau coming at you here on the Shea Ganim Show on this Wednesday morning.
2: 640 Toronto, big trouble traffic problems for the 43 eastbound express at the 401. There's a stall vehicle block in the right lane. And careful on the Gardiner, westbound approaching South Kingsway. There's debris in the center lane. There's no shortcut for saving time, but saving money is simple. 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Those are the big trouble traffic spots. I'm Richard Martin, 640 Toronto.
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0: I can feel my face, but hey, I love it when I'm with you, even though I can still feel my face. Courtney Theriault here on the Shea Ganim Show. Let's not waste any time. Let's dive into a couple more calls here before we have to hit pause. And we're talking about all things tariff, all things groceries. And Mike gave us a little ring here in Calgary. And Mike, how are you doing this morning?
1: I'm doing real well, Courtney. Sounds like you're doing great.
0: Yeah, like I said, I can feel my face. That's a good sign. what's
1: well,
0: on top of my
1: thing.
0: Yeah, what's on the top of your mind?
1: Well, you know, I'm kind of mulling over the tariff process. I've been in the supply chain business for quite a few years and had a lot of tariffs that I had to work when I imported products for customers. I don't ever remember having to pay a tariff to ship a product.
0: Yeah.
1: So I'm assuming that hasn't changed. Therefore, the U.S. customers of whoever up here that's getting the cut flowers or whoever have to pay the tariffs.
0: Correct.
1: Is that correct?
0: That is how it is. Yeah, I was reading there's a committee in the United States right now, a congressional committee, and someone was talking about the average cost to the Americans, something in the neighborhood of $1,700 a year additional because of the tariffs.
1: Yeah, yeah, and I also saw something of $42 billion have been paid back to the companies that have paid the tariffs so far because of the rulings, the judicial rulings. So let's just say I'm shipping widget A and it has a 25% tariff. Mm-hmm. My customer in the United States says, well, your prices are 25% too high.
0: Mm-hmm.
1: So I have a choice as a supplier to say, well, I'll match those prices and I'll give you a price that allows you to pay the tariffs and keep our relationship at the same financial value, or I can't help you. You'll have to find it elsewhere.
0: Yep.
1: 99% of the stuff exported is not a generic device or a generic product that you just go and buy, and if you don't find A, you pick up B. If you're building a cake and you're getting flour, you don't just switch flour suppliers overnight.
0: Yeah, okay? No, absolutely. You build those trusted relationships, for sure.
1: Right. So how much of the exports that we've sent across that obviously equaled up over $42 billion worth of tariffs, first of all, were paid for by a Canadian supplier in a reduced price to equal the tariffs or not?
0: Nope.
1: So we don't see those numbers. Mm-hmm. We hear the big hammer hitting down. The tariffs are terrible. Everybody knows that the tariffs hurt the person getting the product.
0: But
1: you're shipping the product.
0: Yeah, no, you're right. And I think that maybe is something that's lost in the equation. You know, it kind of reminds me a little bit when you have these ride share programs that do food delivery, right? They take a cut from the restaurants, right? And so their actual take home, the restaurants aren't making nearly as much as if you come into the restaurant. So maybe something akin to that. Mike, I got to let you go, but thanks for that. And have yourself a splendid Wednesday.
1: If you could just find some of those numbers and put them out in the ionosphere for us to see, that'd be great. Thank you.
0: I'll do my darndest for you, Mike.
1: Enjoy your show.
0: I appreciate that. And I enjoy you, Mike. Going to take a little bit of a break. More of the Shea Ganim Show with Courtney Theriault coming at you here just on the other side of 11:30.
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1: All right, everyone, move, move, move. 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

0: 5:32 on this Wednesday, July 22nd. And here's a question for you. Another one. It feels like sometimes I'm asking you, like, I'm just a teacher. It's a pop quiz every segment for you guys out there. I promise it's not a skill testing question. There's no calculus, no algebra, no geometry required here. How much TV do you watch on a daily or weekly basis? Derek, Sarah, I'll pull you guys in real quickly on this here.
1: Yeah.
0: Just a curiosity. How much TV do you consume? Sit on the couch, watching the boob tube, watching your screen, streaming or whatever.
1: You know, Courtney, I'm literally watching TV right now here in the studio. No, probably when I go home, I'd say probably maybe 3 or 4 hours a night after work. I don't really, in the morning, maybe an hour or so of news and maybe 3 or 4 hours at night.
0: Okay, so somewhere in the neighborhood of about maybe 5 hours a day.
1: Yeah.
0: Okay. Yep. Okay. That's about 20, oh, more than 20%. Sarah, what about you?
2: If I'm sitting at home, the TV is on usually.
0: Okay.
2: For background noise.
0: Huh.
2: So it is on most of the day, but I don't know how much of it I'm actually consuming because I'm usually doing other things while it's on.
0: Okay. So you, basically like it's just radio for you?
2: Well, yeah, but I don't, you know, I like to have noise in the house. So whether it's music or the TV, I just need something there.
0: Okay. No, I get that. I get that. Silence is scary. Sometimes if it gets too silent, I'll be honest, I talk to myself just to make sure that, you know, I can still hear.
1: What about you, though?
0: I probably, with the kids usually don't get down to sleep until probably all told around 8 o'clock on average, 7:30, 8 o'clock. I like to try to get bed at a reasonable time. So it's possible I'll squeeze in a couple hours on a given night, especially during the summer with the reality shows like Big Brother and America's Got Talent and Amazing Race. And,
1: oh, yeah.
0: Yeah, so many good ones to choose from. So there's a reason. I'd love to know. At 780-451-8800, 403-974-8255, how much TV you watch on a daily or weekly basis. And I'll get to that momentarily, but I did pull up some numbers just for context. For comparison's sake, stats show that preschoolers consume between 1.6 and 3.6 hours of TV a day. I guess it depends on, you know, how much attention mom and dad can pay. Teens get about 6 hours of total screen time in a day. That does include their phone, in part because they probably don't know what a television is. You know, try talking to teens about a cable bill. Just see their eyes gloss over, or maybe explain to them what must-see TV was. Or how you had to wait a week to see a new episode of television. Yeah, we were basically cavemen by comparison to modern television. As for adults, the average comes in at just about 20 hours of TV per week. But that shoots all the way up to 37 hours a week for folks 55 and older. Point being that all ages are still glued to whatever they consider the boob tube for a considerable amount of time. And there's a new report that suggests that could be impacting us later on in life. And so to talk about these findings, I'm joined now by a postdoctoral scholar in the Human and Evolutionary Biology program at the University of South Carolina's Dornsife College of Letters, Arts, and Science, Nathan Fetter, with us today. Nathan, how you doing?
3: I'm good. Thank you.
0: Let's talk about this study. And what I find interesting about this is one of those studies that requires a lot of dedication, because this isn't something you guys basically cobbled together in a week or two. This is something that you folks have been working on for, technically speaking, decades.
3: Yes, especially just for this analysis that we will be talking about, it took like just 2 years to have everything running and finishing. So yeah, it took a while to organize this. And for the study, for the ERIC study, this is like 24 follow-up study. So yeah, it's huge.
0: So let's talk about, I guess, what it got when you guys started, when you got out of the gates. What was it that you were looking for? What was the purpose of the study?
3: Yeah, that's a great question. So as you were saying, we know that now we spend most of our waking time in sedentary behavior. So we spend like 50% of the time of our waking time, especially sitting, which is the most common form of sedentary behavior. And we know that sedentary behavior affects our brain, affects our risk for dementia, for example, as you were saying. If you spend 5 hours a day watching TV or just regular sitting, we know that 5 hours a day sitting can increase your risk for dementia. So you now, in this study, okay, so is all sitting harmful for a brain? Does all sitting has the same effect or the same association for brain health? And this is why we conducted this study, to see what kind of sedentary behavior, what kind of sitting could be more dangerous for a brain.
0: Okay. And by the way, to your point, I'm looking up the numbers here, and it seems to validate the concept that, we sleep. We hope to sleep. The dream is to sleep for 8 hours a day, but when you have a 3.5-year-old and a 9-month-old like I do, eight hours is kind of a dream, a pie in the sky concept. But 8 hours a day is what we're supposed to get for sleeping as a sedentary activity. But we sit on average as much as 11 hours a day. So to your point, yeah, absolutely. I don't think a lot of us realize how much we sit over the course of 24 hours, you know, basically 45% of our day is spent on our keisters. But as you say, I mean, here's the thing. Sit happens, but not every type of sitting is the same. And so let's talk about, I guess, you know, the type of sitting that we might endure watching television for those 5 hours a day versus the sitting that I'm doing right now here in the radio studio at work. How do those types of sitting compare?
3: Yeah, no, that's another great question. So when we are sitting watching TV, we are engaging in some sedentary behavior that has low cognitive engagement. Mm-hmm. So it does not require consistent and permanent attention, or problem-solving skills are just turned off. And when you are sitting at work, for example, as you said, we usually are in some kind of sedentary behavior that requires some brain activity. Mm-hmm. And what we saw in this study is that this brain activity during sedentary behavior that has some cognitive engagement can not protect, but is associated with larger brain cortical volumes in regions that are related to decision-making, memory, problem solving. So as you said, yes, not sitting is equal for brain health. If you spend most of our time in sedentary behavior like sitting, during watching TV, so this low cognitive engagement is one of the reasons why we see this inverse or opposite associations between sitting at work and TV watching with brain volume, brain structure, and cerebrovascular damage.
0: Interesting. Next time if my boss ever complains that I'm sitting around too much, I'll just tell him I'm fighting off dementia. That's why I'm sitting on the job. One of the other things that was interesting in this is that it almost feels like a punchline, like a Jerry Seinfeld joke from like 1992. Well, men watch TV like this. Well, women watch TV like this. But there's some truth to that, in the sense that you guys did pick up on some nuanced differences between how men and women watch TV and how that might impact the study, the research, the how it might impact their brains.
3: Yes, this was a very interesting finding in our study. So what we saw was that the effect, but we can't say TV watching decreases our brain volume. Yep. You know, it's just an association. So there is no cause and effect here. But what we saw was that in men, the association between TV watching and sitting at work with brain structure and brain health in general was stronger than in women. So TV watching, as you said, was associated with smaller brain regions in men, but not in women. And the same for sitting at work. So sitting at work in men seems to be more protective in terms of brain health than in women. And some possible reasons for that, especially for TV watching, is that women usually spend roughly the same time sitting than men, but the pattern for that sitting is different. So usually men has longer, prolonged, uninterrupted sitting than women. So this is one reason why we think that, for example, TV watching might be more harmful for men than a woman. But yeah, so it seems like we have the sex-dependent association. But yeah, there are also some biological reasons that might explain this association. So yeah, it's a very interesting finding.
0: Interesting. So I guess, let's cut to the chase and talk about maybe some advice, some thoughts you have on maybe how to avoid walking down this path to ensure that, you know, we're getting up, that we're not allowing our brains to kind of fall into this sort of just flatlining in some ways as we watch TV. Like, I mean, obviously, I would assume it's not a good idea to just sit down on the couch and binge an entire season of Grey's Anatomy without getting up. That much I know. But what's your advice in general?
3: Yeah, I think my wife would love to watch all seasons of Grey's Anatomy at once. But yeah, so I think in general, I think the advice here is if you need to sit for some reason, it's hard for you to decrease your time spent in sedentary behavior. And unfortunately, we know that for some people, that might be a difficult goal. So if you can't decrease your time sitting, just trying to engage in some activity that has some cognitive demand, some cognitive challenge during this time. This might protect our brain. Engage in this kind of activity, engage in this in this type of behavior might protect our brain, because we know that these regions that we saw, those associations, are really related to dementia risk. You know, so for example, TV watching decreases brain volume in regions that are vulnerable to Alzheimer's disease risk. So just trying to engage in this kind of activity, and also and always trying to increase your physical activity levels. And this is the main point, trying to increase or maintain your activity levels. And if you need to spend time sitting, just trying to engage in some activity that has some cognitive challenge during this time. So this is the main take-home message that we have for this study.
0: Well, good to know. And Nathan, here's what I'm committed to doing based on your advice. As we finish this interview, I'm going to start doing... Do you think I can do push-ups? I'm going to try to do push-ups right now. Literally, I'm doing a push-up, but my producer... Can validate the
1: he's
0: fact
1: doing
0: that
1: it.
0: I'm actually doing a push-up right now.
1: It looks weird, but he's doing
0: sure.
1: it.
0: Okay, maybe I shouldn't be doing push-ups. I'm getting a little too out of breath here. But to your point, Nathan, it's very interesting research, and certainly hope that it gives people a little bit of food for thought in terms of how much time they sit on their keister and what's at stake long-term for their brain health. So thanks for hopping on today.
3: No, thank you. Thank you. Thanks for the space.
0: There you go. Oh, I need a moment. I did like 10 push-ups there. I don't know. Could you tell I was doing 10 push-ups there? If you
1: I could not.
0: At me, no.
1: That was a solid 3.
0: Yeah.
1: Oh, but they looked good.
0: Okay. I appreciate it. Maybe we'll see what other type of activities I can get up here so that I don't allow myself to be too sedentary. But if you got thoughts on that, 780-451-8800, 439-74-8255. We're going to check in with your thoughts, because you do have some thoughts on that conversation that we had right there. So it'll be Courtney Terrio doing some crunches probably after the break, and chatting with you, engaging you in conversation as the Shea Ganim Show continues here on this Wednesday morning.
4: 640 Toronto, big trouble traffic, problems for the 407, eastbound at the 427. There's a vehicle fire cleanup on the highway, 2 right lanes are blocked. On the 401, westbound collector's off-ramp going to Dixie, there's a stalled vehicle blocking the left lane. Why pay more? 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Those are the big trouble traffic spots. I'm Richard Martin, 640 Toronto.
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18: 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How bizarre.
0: Courtney Theriault here, coming at you just a few minutes before we hit the midway mark of the day, noon, coming up on the big clock here in the studio. And we were just talking about making sure you get up off your keister if you happen to consume a lot of television, because it appears that if we sit down and we mindlessly drone in front of the TV for hours on end, we run the risk of elevating the possibility of dementia a little bit later on in life. And I want to get to a couple of texts here. We're talking about that. We're talking about how much TV you consume. Someone says, well, Courtney, obviously the people in your studio aren't farmers. I get maybe an hour of TV in a day on summer months, maybe 2 hours maximum in winter. We have farm, we have cows, we have dogs, we have grandkids. We keep busy. And here's the thing. I was looking this up. 8% of Canadians never watch TV, never consume anything on a screen. That's almost 1 in 10. How do you do it? Part of me is almost jealous that you have that kind of self-restraint, however it is you come at that. What about if you are a person who watches educational TV shows or shows that challenge your mind to have you guess or analyze something? I think that's probably a fair point. Not all television is created equally. Someone also says, that's why I game in the evening after supper. I'm 60 years old, contractor working full-time. If I turn on the TV too early, just puts me to sleep. After supper, I'll game online for 2 or 3 hours and maybe watch a show before hitting the hay. Hey, you are speaking You're preaching to the choir here, my friend. I'm definitely one of those folks that still tries to squeeze in a game before the end of the night to make sure that it's not completely empty calories that I'm consuming as I watch the screen. I know the folks on the phone line want to get in on this, and we've got Tom, who dialed in almost immediately when we started having that last conversation. How's your Wednesday going, Tom?
10: My Wednesday's going great, Courtney. How are things there?
0: Oh, it's good. I'm right now. I am doing I'm doing ab crunches so that I'm not just sitting on my butt to make sure that I'm not getting my dementia. I'm kidding, of course. I'll save the crunches for the break. But yeah, what's on your mind?
10: So I just talk about TV. So I'll say something to you that maybe you haven't heard in a while.
0: Yeah,
10: I'm 68.
0: Okay.
10: I haven't had cable TV since 1999.
0: Okay,
10: I sort of got used to it when I was married and lived in the country on an acreage. We didn't have that. We had a digital antenna. That's all I have now. I've got six channels. I have a Netflix subscription.
0: Mm-hmm.
10: But my 55-inch LG Smart TV has IP channels, which are streaming channels.
0: Okay.
10: There is nothing current on there. The newest I've ever seen is maybe like documentaries, concerts, programs like over, you know, like Ice Pilots, all that kind of stuff. That's
0: yeah, yeah.
10: All a few years old or several years old. I've just gotten it, and it's not a money issue. I'm not cheap. It's just that I don't want to get addicted to TV. When I get up in the morning during the week, like I'm about to go to work here shortly. When I get up in the morning, my radio goes on. I've been sort of addicted to QR77 talk radio since back in the Dave Rutherford days. I like the information and opinion I get, so that's what's on in the background pretty much all the time. So at night, I watch TV for a couple of hours. It's usually news.
0: Mm-hmm.
10: During the weekends, I work Monday to Friday. My TV isn't on till 6 o'clock.
0: Okay.
10: So I'm watching on the weekend 8 hours of TV, 10 hours maybe.
0: Yeah.
10: And it's mostly those streaming channels that come with the LG TV.
0: Well, you know, it sounds
10: I've just gotten used to it.
0: Yeah, right? Well, it sounds like you're taking the steps to ensure that you're getting a nutritious television, right? That you're not getting the empty calories like me watching Big Brother three nights a week.
10: Yeah, well, I do catch sometimes during the week, depending on what time I get home, some of the older series like Madam Secretary and things like that, which I really like. But everything that's on TV in terms of rom-coms or series is just a new take on something old, medical or 911, you know, lawyer shows. There's nothing new. It's just another batch of a bunch of good-looking people doing something that they did 5 years ago.
0: Yeah, there are only seven different stories that humanity has to tell, and it's just a matter about how we dress them up. Well, Tom, I appreciate that. You're giving me some hope that maybe someday I'll be able to cut the cord and just to experience more life, right? That's the big thing, is that it's going to be over in a blink of an eye, and I don't want to be, I don't want to be having the Grim Reaper tap me on the shoulder as I'm sitting there binge-watching yet another season of Grey's Anatomy. So I hear you, my friend.
10: Yeah, well, there you go. Well, it's just what I'm used to and what I've adapted to. I'm not saying negative things about people that pay $200 a month, whatever there is for their cable or whatever their subscription is. I think my Netflix is $20 a month or something. And it's just, I've just adapted to it and learned to do other things. I know that if I, and I've got TELUS calling me all the time to try and get me into some sort of program, right?
0: Yeah.
10: And I know if I did that, I would be locked in the TV, right?
0: Yeah,
10: and
0: don't give in.
10: I don't want to do that.
0: Don't give in. All right. I got to let you go, Tom, because we got to hit pause here on the show, but appreciate you phoning in and giving us hope for those of us that would like to find a way to dial back our TV consumption. As I say, 780-451-8800, 403-974-8255. It's Courtney Theriault in for Shea Ganim as we hit the noon hour here on the show.
13: You're doing it again.
20: Doing what?
13: Standing in your driveway, looking at the sky. Ribs are already marinating, aren't they?
20: Yeah, since yesterday. But there's a system moving through. And if it hits a 4 o'clock...
13: What does the radar say?
20: Clears by 2. UV is solid all afternoon. Bug index is low.
13: So fire it up.
20: Yeah. Yeah, okay. Fire it up.
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21: 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So you never have to guess. Check in, live it. 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
36: Is Global News. It's 19 degrees at 2 o'clock. I'm Danny Longo. Police say a fire at a Scarborough spa is being investigated as suspicious. Organization that regulates Ontario's medical profession says it has suspended the license of a doctor at SickKids Hospital who was arrested Tuesday. And we'll tell you what Canada's premiers are discussing as they meet for the second day in PEI. We'll get to all that after we check on the drive. Here's 640 Toronto, Big Trouble Traffic.
4: 640 Toronto, Big Trouble Traffic, problems for the 407, eastbound at the 427. There's a vehicle fire cleanup on the highway. Two right lanes are blocked. The emergency crews are on scene. It's just causing delays in the area there. If you're on the eastbound 407, approaching the 427, stay in the left lane. Wayfair's Black Friday in July sale is here. 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That's the Big Trouble Traffic spot right now. I'm Richard Martin, 640 Toronto.
36: A commercial plaza in Scarborough this morning is being investigated as suspicious, according to police. Now, the fire tore through the ground floor business on Eglinton near Kennedy, forcing the evacuation of the residential units above. Now, fire crews rushed to Heaven Spa on Eglinton East around 2:30 this morning. Toronto police say the call came in as a break and enter in progress. Additional information revealed a car and building were on fire. Police say no one was injured, but the residential units had to be evacuated. Police say this fire is being investigated as suspicious, as this is the second fire at the massage parlor. The first happened on April 9th and was deemed arson. Our Victoria Femia has more.
37: Damage to the business is extensive, and displaced residents could be out of home for a few days.
38: The unit itself is sustained significant damage. Again, there was some migration into the upper floors. About 10 people that are displaced. that just because of the smoke conditions inside those units.
37: Police say no injuries were reported and officers have not released any suspect information at this time. The investigation is ongoing. Victoria Famia, Global News.
36: The organization that regulates Ontario's medical profession says it has suspended the license of a doctor at Toronto's Hospital for Sick Children who was arrested Tuesday on charges related to child sexual abuse and exploitation material. The College of Physicians and Surgeons website says Dylan Desanayake is not permitted to practice medicine, adding an interim order to suspend his license was issued Tuesday. The site lists the charges against him as well as the conditions of his release on bail, which include a ban on being alone with any minors aside from his own children. In a statement, a spokesperson for the college says that the organization Inquiries Committee can impose a suspension on an interim basis without notice when a doctor is likely to expose patients to harm or injury and urgent interventions needed. The Toronto Police have charged the 44-year-old doctor with both accessing and possessing child sexual abuse and exploitation material. Canadian premiers kicked off their meeting in Prince Edward Island with the goal of working together on domestic issues like healthcare and energy security. Several premiers say they remained united against a common adversary in the U.S. as day two of the Council of the Federation got underway. Northwest Territories Premier R.J. Simpson was asked about the Trump administration looking into sanctioning Canadian officials because of wildfires burning across the country.
0: Sanction away. I'm not too concerned about being sanctioned by the Americans for wildfire smoke. There's a lot of wildfires in the United States right now. They're generating a lot of smoke as well.
36: Simpson added there is still a strong relationship between Canada and the U.S. when it comes to provinces, territories, and states, as well as between the two militaries. Of the more than 900 blazes across the country, over 200 wildfires are burning in the Northwest Territories. A look at the forecast from the Global News Weather Center. A mix of sun and clouds this afternoon, high of 23, partly cloudy tonight, low of 13. Tomorrow, mix of sun and clouds, high of 25, sunny on Friday with a high of 27. Looking ahead to the weekend, mix of sun and clouds, a 30% chance of showers Saturday, high of 28, 40% chance of rain on Sunday with a high of 29. It's 21 degrees in downtown Toronto. 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I'm Danny Longo. 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
1: All right, welcome to the final hour of the show. Do you love alcohol? I already know the answers, yes. Some of you probably sober, and that's fine too. One thing that has played on my mind for years and years and years is why the hell can I not buy a case of beer from Quebec? Why can't I buy a bottle of wine from British Columbia? Ask every single alcohol producer in the country, and they have the same questions. Why can't they sell their products into those places? And then we get this news. We got all the premiers meeting, and nine premiers now. And look, it seems like this has been going on forever. And some people, like even after this announcement yesterday, it seems some business owners are like, yeah, I'll believe it when I see it. So Canadian premiers say that they've removed major barriers to interprovincial sales of alcohol. This new deal, the nine premiers say that

0: open borders of alcohol by May of this year. So that's it's been and gone. Why are we still waiting? Doug Ford says he's losing patience.
1: I'm losing patience based on, first of all, we have to get this deal. Would I be happy with the deal? 100%. I think the whole country and the U.S. would be happy with the deal.
0: Yeah, and that is, I don't know what the hell he's talking about there, because I think you got the wrong clip, but thank you. yeah, Ford's pissed about this. I mean, all premiers are. They want their businesses to be able to thrive into other provinces. And I just, most of us cannot fathom at all by any stretch of the imagination why it should be hard to get things from another province. You probably remember that story from a couple of years ago. Can't remember the guy's name. He was a dude from New Brunswick. Or he was from Quebec, one of the two, and he went into the other province and bought booze back. He got dinged at the border. They're like, you can't do that. It's illegal. I think he took that to the Supreme Court. I should be able to buy anything from any province in this country. Any type of alcohol. And this shouldn't just be alcohol. It should be anything I want. Like, the fact that we have these rules set up within our own country is just ridiculous. Because you got to have squillions of dollars to be able to get your stuff into other provinces' liquor stores. And most small operators can't do this. Like small gin, gin producers, you know, whiskey producers, or like any type of like wine producer, like they struggle at this sort of stuff. This Okanagan winery owner isn't buying any of it.
2: But at the Lightning Rock Winery in Summerland, owner Ron Kubek isn't as quick to welcome the news, saying he'll believe it when he sees it.
3: They give lip service to what goes on because it's the headline of, we want to bash Trump, we want to look like we're doing something. The reality is, for those of us on the ground, nothing changed today. Absolutely nothing.
2: Kubek points to 2025 agreements to create a working framework with little to no action.
3: Our premier and the Ontario premier came to an agreement last August. It's now July of 2026. We have nothing.
2: The latest agreement has participating provinces vowing to move ahead immediately, but BC is the exception, saying it needs until February of next year to make it happen.
0: But why February? Get this done. Like, why are we delaying on this? In all honesty, this should have been a box ticked and approved quickly as soon as Trump started adding tariffs. We should have opened up our interprovincial trade barriers for this sort of stuff. This is going to happen quickly. Let's not walk around with our hands stitched to our ass on this subject. Because I want all of the producers of beverages in this country to thrive, because a lot of them come up with new and interesting ways of doing drinks that we like. Yet in many cases, they can only sell into their own backyard. Like, there are brands in British Columbia that you've never heard of here in Ontario, and the same goes back to them. There are kids sitting in BC right now wondering, I wonder what Ontario's got. We got good stuff, but you can't have any of it yet. Like, I know that there's a lot of discussion about the vacant space left by American booze on our shelves. But imagine if we loosened the rules, actually loosened the rules, instead of just speaking into the wind that it's going to happen. Imagine your liquor store stocked with fully like Canadian products. Sure, you've got some international stuff in there. Where's the variety? You know, when you walk into a LCBO, I know I'm looking at you because I know that you walk into an LCBO often. You know, when you walk in, you're like, oh, Argentinian wine, Chilean wine. There's some French wine. Like, imagine if you go, there's the BC wine, there's the Quebec wine, there's the coolers from BC, like a BC section, all of this stuff from BC, all of this stuff from Alberta, all of this stuff from Ontario. Like, that's literally what I want to see.
4: Yeah, they only have like a section for Ontario, like wines or collection. There's no specific collection like from different provinces.
0: And I'd love to see that. Because I don't know a lot about wine. And if I'm going to a dinner party or whatever, and someone's like, bring a bottle of wine, I want to be able to ask advice of somebody in the store. But it makes it a lot easier if I see where things are from. I know where I can find Australian wines because there's a big ass sign that says Australia. But I want that for all of our provinces.

0: because all it takes is you trying one thing from New Brunswick that you've never tried before. And then that word of mouth spreads going, oh, have you tried this thing? I tried this drink from New Brunswick. It's great. This in no way is me promoting the consumption of alcohol. That's a personal decision that's totally up to you. But at the end of the day, we should be able to easily buy and consume things from other provinces and territories in this country. And I know for a fact that the numbers tell us that if we opened up those provincial trade barriers, the amount of money that would be added to the GDP is actually pretty good. I think they said it was into the billions. I could be wrong on that. I heard it in a report yesterday. So if there's all this money we could be making out of opening up those interprovincial trade barriers for alcohol, and we could be making a bunch of money off it, imagine the taxes the provinces could be making as well. Why are they not doing it quickly? Why is BC saying, oh, we have to wait until next year?
1: The owner of this Summerland winery wants to sell directly to consumers across the country. Provinces agreed last year to make that happen by the end of May. He's still waiting.
2: We're all Canadians. Why should I?
0: Listen to this. He's got a great point. This is a wine producer.
2: We're all Canadians. Why should I be treated like a foreigner in Ontario or Quebec or Manitoba? No other country does this.
1: The delay, just one example of how difficult it's proving to eliminate internal trade barriers in this country. The IMF estimates it could boost GDP by up to $210 billion over the long term, or as much as 8%.
0: Did you hear those numbers? Let me play that again. So if we opened up the interprovincial trade barrier just on alcohol alone.
1: The IMF estimates it could boost GDP by up to $210 billion over the long term, or as much as 8%.
0: All right, so we're just sitting around leaving money on the table at this point? Come on. Let's go. We make so many great things in this province, we should be able to share them.
3: I agree to that.
0: British Columbia, I lived there for over a decade. They make fantastic beverages. Yet most of them you cannot buy here in Ontario. So let's keep on our premiums for this. Because you've got a couple of wineries already speaking to Global News who are like, yeah, I'll believe it when I see it. They're not sold on this. Like, it sounds good to you and me as the consumer, but the actual people that are making these beverages across the country going, yeah, it's BS. Feels like BS. Smells like BS. Drex here from the Edge Radio Network covering for Alex Pearson. 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
4: Toronto, big trouble traffic, new problems for the QEW eastbound past Erin Mills Parkway. There's a crash block in the left lane. From the eastbound QEW approaching Erin Mills, stay in the right lane. On the 407 eastbound at the 427, there's a vehicle fire cleanup blocking two right lanes. 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Those are the big trouble traffic spots. I'm Richard Martin, 640 Toronto.
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0: I feel that we are thankfully in a year where we're just going to get so many great movies, and we need that escape. Honestly, we just had Odyssey released in the last week or so. Massive movie. It's already made its budget back at the box office. I mentioned to Joyjeet earlier, who's the technical producer of the show, that there's a great 1953 version of Odyssey on the internet that someone highlighted. This one. It looks terrible. It looks great, though. It looks so bad it's good. So I think I might watch that tonight, see if I can find it somewhere. So what do we got? We got Odyssey out. We just had the trailer for Avengers Doom in the last couple of days as well.
13: Doomsday.
0: Where Robert Downey Jr. just didn't have enough money from the first set of movies. So it's like, can I come back as someone different? And they allowed him to do it, which is just ridiculous. Then you got the third installment of Dune coming out soon. Denis Villeneuve from Quebec. Just those breathtaking movies, man. I can't get enough of them. And now we have the trailer out today. Was it dropped today? Because you guys got all excited about this. When did it come out, the trailer?
13: Yesterday.
0: Was it yesterday? I missed it. I was busy yesterday. The trailer for the brand new Spider-Man movie. Brand new day.
14: My name is Peter Parker, and I would like a coffee.
15: Is there anything else?
14: Maybe I'll never read this to you. No. Maybe I'm just writing this for me. And maybe that's my responsibility.
0: All right, hang on. Does Spider-Man die in this one? It says like he's about to be killed or something.
13: No, so the last Spider-Man, the way it ended was that he made everyone forget that he was a Spider-Man.
0: Oh, I forgot.
13: Yes. So okay. Now no one knows.
0: Now, not even Zendaya.
13: Yes. That's the thing. So before ending the movie, he said that like now when the thing will happen, you'll forget who I am as Spider-Man and as Peter Parker. So in this movie, he goes back and introduces him from the fresh start. Just he knows that everything has happened.
0: All right, I saw this movie already. It was Adam Sandler and Drew Barrymore. It's called 50 First Dates.
3: Oh, I love that movie.
0: I saw this.
14: To live alone with the truth. Because I'm not just Peter Parker. I'm Spider-Man.
0: He is? Oh, my God! I never knew. I had no idea. Of course I did.
16: We're faced with a threat. That can be anyone.
0: All right, who's the villain in this movie? Here we go. What do we got? Set it up for me. You guys have seen the trailer. You're more into Spider-Man than I am. Who's the villain? What's the story?
13: No, I'm not telling you the story. I don't know the story.
0: Who's the villain?
13: Is there a villain?
0: There's no villain? Come on, guys. You're producing a radio show and you can't tell me who the villain is? Come on.
13: Why should I tell you that?
0: It's no spoilers. Who's the actor?
13: Tom Holland.
3: Yeah, Tom.
0: Hang on, what? Hang on, he plays the villain as well. There's two Spider-Mans.
13: No, the villain.
0: Yeah, who plays the villain in the Spider-Man? It's a simple question.
13: So there are many villains.
0: Oh my God.
13: This one is John Bertnall.
0: Okay.
13: He's the Frank Castle. And the way the...
0: It's so funny. They're both in... all three of them are in The Odyssey together as well.
13: Exactly. And he's the Daredevil too.
0: He's the Daredevil. And he was... Do you remember where he started? Where did we see him first? Walking Dead. Yeah. He would, like, if you remember, if you go back to season one of The Walking Dead, remember Rick was in the hospital?
13: Yep.
0: And his wife had already moved on. And she was dating the other guy that was the police officer because she thought Rick was long dead. That was him, John Bernthal.
13: My bad. Not the Daredevil, the Punisher.
0: The Punisher. Yes. There you go. Yeah, don't worry. Someone on the internet would have corrected you real quick. All right. So what does he play in that movie?
13: So he's starting off as per the trailers as one of his friends.
0: Yeah. And then turns.
13: I have no clue. I haven't watched it.
0: When's this movie out? Sam's producing the show today. When's the movie out?
17: 31st. July 31st.
0: Oh, is that next week?
17: Yes.
0: I had no idea. It's out next week. Have you already got tickets for it?
17: No.
13: So
17: I
13: the
17: still
13: pre-screenings are happening starting July 29th. And all the theaters are sold out for the pre-screening. So
0: already?
13: Actually, yes. Early access one.
0: All right, you sound like you're really interested in this. Are you going
13: to
0: go see it?
13: Oh, yes. First, I'll try to go first day, first show if possible.
0: You're going
13: to
0: go for 11 p.m. screening like usual?
13: Yes.
0: This guy works two jobs because we don't pay him enough at the radio station. These are the facts.
13: It is.
0: Right? So he has a second job. And the only screen, maybe you discovered this yesterday, the only screenings he can go to are 11 p.m. screenings of movies. I'm already in bed. What? 11 p.m.? I haven't seen 11 p.m. since about a month ago because I went to a few parties during Pride. That's so late to start a movie.
13: I guess the last four movies that I saw were 10:30, 11:10, 10:30, 11:10.
0: Have any of your friends, because I know that you said, I couldn't find any friends to come with me to go see The Odyssey. Maybe because it's a 3-hour movie at 11 o'clock at night.
13: Exactly, that's the reason.
0: Right, so how many of your other friends generally will go to you with a movie if it's like 90 minutes at 11 o'clock at night? A few?
13: A few, maybe one or two, but especially for a 3-hour movie at 10 or 11 p.m., no one would.
0: Yeah, because I find movie theaters creepy. Like when you leave, if you're the last movie out and there's no one there, I feel very unsettled. Have you ever noticed this? Like there's something off about movie theaters when they're completely empty. You know, because usually when you walk in, there's a lineup to get popcorn and drinks. You know, there's people milling about. You know, if there's a couple of arcade games, people are doing that. But when you go to the late movie and you come out and it's 1 o'clock in the morning, the only people there are the cleanup stuff.
13: Yep.
0: It's so eerie.
13: Just one person standing at the door to close this Cineplex.
0: Even more eerie, if you go to the Imagine Cinemas, there's a cinema just near the Chorus Radio Studios in Toronto. If you know St. Lawrence Market.
17: Yeah.
0: At all in Toronto, across the street next to the metro there is an Imagine Cinemas. And it's in the basement underneath the grocery store. And have you never been to this theater?
17: Not this one.
0: Try this theater. You go to this theater because you go in and you go down the longest escalator you've ever been on, right? And when you get down there, you feel like you're on the set of Backrooms.
17: Okay.
0: That's the strangest place. And I saw a movie there late one night and it got out late. I think it was Scream 7. Terrible movie. Don't do it. And there was no one there. And I felt like I just seen the trailer that day for Backrooms. And I felt like I was in that movie. It was so strange and eerie. That's why I like going to matinees, man. 11 a.m. movies are the best ones.
13: Going for a movie like Backroom is really... Like, I totally understand what you're saying then.
0: Yeah.
13: If that's certain movie like Backroom, oh my God, it's going to be bad.
0: Terrifying. I haven't seen it yet, by the way. I've just seen the trailer. I've been busy.
13: All the best.
0: There's so many movies. I only just saw Obsession the other week. That's fantastic, by the way. So look, I think 2026 is a great year to escape the hellish landscape that is the planet and go to the theater. Air conditioning, entertainment, 3-hour long movie if you want. There is a spot you can take a pee halfway through, which is a good thing. All right, so the Spider-Man movie's out next week. When's the Doomsday movie out?
13: It's coming out in December.
0: Right. So look, guys, we're spoiled for choice when it comes to movies in 2026. So I won't have any complaints about movies that aren't good enough because they're giving us so much right now. Mind you, some of these movies do have AI. I saw a real bad Constance Wu movie yesterday. It was a Netflix movie filmed here in Ontario. And they have this thing, it's like, look at all the displaced people from the apocalypse, and they're in tents. Those tents were AI. The shadowing was off. What was the light source? I don't know, man. All right, if you're a soccer fan, I've got good news for you if you're in Toronto. And I relaunched something that I used to do on my old late-night talk show, coming up towards 3 o'clock, a thing called the Imbecile Index. We're going to add an imbecile to our index. And it's a points-based system. I'll explain everything coming up. Say that.
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1: All right, welcome back. Any soccer fans in the audience? Anyone? No, you're all back to your regular lives now that FIFA World Cup's done? That's okay. I saw some pictures of the stadium of BMO, what is it called? BMO Field? I saw some pictures of BMO Field today, and I saw some pictures of the Granville Street Strip, which is the big car-free area in Vancouver they set up for the World Cup. Ghost Town. Gone. It's like it never happened. It is strange. Like, what do you go back to? I was talking to Joy Jeet about this on Monday. Like, now it's all over. Now everything wrapped up on Sunday. What is next? And what did you tell me? What was next? When does the Premier League start?
2: Starts mid-August.
1: All right. Then you got...
2: well, Spanish League, Premier League, you got German League.
1: MLSE back at it as well.
2: Yes. So MLSE already started. So we have a match today, if I'm not wrong.
1: Yeah. All right. So I got some good news for you. It's been announced yesterday that Canada Soccer says they will return to Toronto for an international friendly against Chile coming up on September 26th.
2: Nice.
1: Right? And then they will face Peru in Montreal the very next week.
2: And all of these are friendly matches?
1: They're all friendlies.
2: Nice.
1: Jesse Marsh, the head coach of Canada, says the momentum we've created in this sport in this country over the past few months has been incredible. I mean, he's not wrong. Regardless of what we think about FIFA, the governing body of this, everything else around it, all the periphery, is I think what we needed. It felt good. It felt good in so many different ways. It felt good to have, you know, so many folks en masse from foreign countries here, sort of experiencing Canada maybe for the first time for many of them. Seeing soccer here, us getting to see Canada play and win a few games, just the ability and I guess the privilege of even getting a ticket to one of these matches. And people will rave about it for weeks afterwards. Oh, I saw this, saw this. Like I went to the Fan Fest in Toronto at the Bentway a couple of times and it was so much fun. And it just showed us that, and what was the thing I read on the internet back then? It showed us that as a planet, all the cousins can get together and hang out just because our parents don't get along. That's okay. It's a good way to put it, right? Just because our parents and aunts and uncles all kind of hate each other for some reason doesn't mean that we cannot get along. And it's a really, really good takeaway because yesterday when we were talking about the extra tariffs being put on Canada, there was a caller that called into Shea Ganim's show. He said, hey, a lot of those Americans are our friends. And he's right. Just because of what's happening at the head of our governments doesn't mean that is what all Americans are thinking or all what Canadians are thinking. Each and every one of us, like 90%, maybe more, of Canada's population lives along the border or within an hour of the border. So I think it's fair to say that we've got so many family connections and friend connections in the States. And I think the World Cup proved to us that we can all get along and have a good time, even though awful things are happening in big offices. Are you likely to go to any of these friendlies? I don't know what the tickets are for a friendly. They're usually pretty cheap.
2: They should be pretty cheap.
1: Yeah.
2: And it's also that Prime Minister Mark Carney yesterday came out and gave us, I don't know if he came out, but he gave a statement that Canada will be investing upwards of $1 billion to improve the access of sports, to upgrade stadiums, fields, and local parks. So that's going to be a big
1: boost.
2: Isn't
1: that fascinating? Well, all it takes in many cases is some sort of international sporting event to hit your shore for your federal government to pump money into it. We saw this back in 2010. When we had the Winter Olympics in Vancouver and yep. They had the Own the Podium program that led up to that to get more Canadians possibly winning medals. And in many cases, it worked. It's what we should be doing. We should be funding sport. We should be funding arts. It is both of those things are healthy for our democracies. Sports will save your life and so will arts, honestly. Mix the two together. Oh, you get something fun. But that's good. That amount of money being earmarked for that sort of thing is an absolutely good thing to do. When I was living back in Australia, we did the same thing towards the 2000 Olympics. Oh, it wasn't so much own the podium. I think we were doing own the pool. Because if you don't know anything about Australian athletics, we're really good in the pool. Man, the torpedo really put us on the map. So, yeah, I love this. I love that we're falling in love with this for an extended period. I would hazard a guess that there are plenty of Canadians today that weren't soccer fans 6 weeks ago. Or maybe they would dip in and out on soccer. I guarantee you there's now folks that are like, I'm all in on soccer. I'm going to pick a team. Who's your team? Who are you going to go with? Toronto FC? Whitecaps from out west? I don't know. Do you have a team in the MLSC? Who's your team?
2: In MLSC?
1: Yeah, you're a Toronto FC guy or what?
2: No, I'm a Philadelphia United guy.
1: Why Philadelphia United? Why?
2: Because they have good players.
1: Oh, because they're good players.
2: Yeah.
1: Who's their star player?
2: Their star player is Son. The other one, good question.
1: Okay. You should know this. If it's your team, you should know who their star players are. Oh, maybe you are a Fairweather fan. I kid. All right. So these dates again for the friendlies between Team Canada and Chile is the 26th of September at BMO Field, and then Canada versus Peru at the Saputo Stadium in Montreal. Canadasoccer.com has those tickets, and from what I understand, they'll be on sale on the 31st. Joy, did you hear that? 31st, they're on sale next week.
2: Yes.
1: They're on sale on payday. That's payday. 31st, last day of the month.
2: But I'm still hoping that the ticket price is somewhere below $100.
1: I'm sure you'll be able to get a ticket for under $100. Or do you think now that there are more soccer fans, there may be more demand on this?
2: Cap in on as much money as they can get.
1: Yeah. Have you got a Canada jersey, or is that one a knockoff as well?
2: No, I have. Oh, that's a knockoff, but I have a Canada jersey.
1: Hang on, you have an unofficial Canada jersey?
2: Official Canada jersey.
1: Is it official?
2: But a knockoff, yeah.
1: So it's not official?
2: Yeah. Wow. But you won't be able to tell. Yeah,
1: well, I can tell.
2: Efficient.
1: You just told the radio audience. Like, come on, man. You got to support the home team.
2: I do, but I won't be able to pay $250 for just a jersey.
1: Okay, so you didn't support the home team. You supported somebody somewhere that figured out the secret sauce to making a knockoff jersey. So therefore, you're not actually supporting the team. You're supporting a third party. Do better. folks, if you didn't realize, during the World Cup, he acquired, I think, what is it, 10? 10 jerseys. 10 illegal jerseys.
2: Like, where's
1: the OPP on this? Like, geez, someone send the provincial police around here. This guy's rocking 10 illegal jerseys.
2: It's for the third day in a row that I really hope OPP doesn't show up on our doors.
1: They're not going to show up for that. They got bigger fish to fry. All right? I don't know if they fry fish, but look, if you want to go to those friendlies, details, canadasoccer.com. I love that we're extending the life of this. I love it. We had Bobby, one of my old producers on the show. He ended up taking his kid to one of the FIFA matches. I think it was in Seattle? No, Los Angeles. Then he went to Houston. I'm like, yes, burn through that kid's inheritance. How much were the tickets? 10 grand? Oh, building memories. Okay. Someone's wife got a good retirement package from the RCMP. Just saying. All right. More of the Alex Pearson Show on the way after this. We dive into a brand new thing called the Imbecile Index. Say that.
3: Party Toronto, big trouble traffic, problems for the 401 Eastbound Express past Yonge Street. There's a crash block in the right lane. If you're in those Eastbound Express lanes approaching Yonge Street, stay in the left lane. On the westbound side of the 401, the express off-ramp going to the 44 DBP, stall vehicle block in the right lane. 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
1: All right, welcome back to the show. I'm going to stick around, and I believe our friends in London sticking around today as well, because the Ben Mulrooney Show coming up at 3 this afternoon. I'm going to chat with Mart Stiles, the leader of the provincial NDP in Ontario, about the Stan Cho situation. This is the progressive conservative who'd been accused of misusing taxpayer dollars. Is, from what we understand, now out of caucus, sitting as an independent, and has to pay it all back, or has paid it all back. Wow. Some new reporting on that particular story today has told us that maybe we weren't getting the entire truth. Global News reports that the Ontario Progressive Conservative Caucus was given the green light to book hotel rooms in downtown Vancouver at the taxpayers' expense whenever night sittings were scheduled. This is despite Premier Doug Ford repeating public assertions that the expenses were unacceptable. Yeah. So this was organized. One email sent in late 2025, according to Global News, by the Progressive Conservative Whip's office highlighted the need to be near Queen's Park for night sittings, pointing to hotels as an option for MPPs who didn't get funds for a home in Toronto. Stan Cho falls into that category. He doesn't get an allowance. He's not away from home. He's 6Ks from his house. For those members with no Toronto accommodation allowance, you may choose to book a hotel room downtown for the 2 days of night sittings, the email obtained by Global News says. So that means the progressive conservatives knew and directed their MPPs to do this. Now, let's use Stan Cho as the example. Night sittings, they want to maintain their majority vote. I get that. I totally get it. That's how politics works. And those members need to be there. But in Stan Cho's case, once again, this guy was had access to a driver and a car. He could have quickly gone home, had dinner with his family, and then been back to vote at Queen's Park. Let's be honest. You live that close to work? Plenty of us have done the, oh, I got to pop into work real quick. And that is why today, and I haven't done this for a couple of years, that is why today I've decided I'm going to relaunch a thing that I used to do on my old radio show. It is called the Imbecile Index. How does this work? How does the Imbecile Index operate? Here's how it operates. It's very simple. Is when something is done that is a level of stupid that we don't know how to address the level of stupid, we just award points instead. So let's open up the Imbecile Index, please.
2: I'm the imbecile.
3: Yes, you are.
4: You're an imbecile.
5: You imbecile. You bloated idiot.
6: You think I'm an imbecile? Tell the truth. I trust you. I place a lot of stock in your opinion.
1: All right, welcome to the Imbecile Index. If something stupid happens, government on the street, we're going to add it to the list. Doug Ford's government, 10 million points today. For knowingly deceiving us. Sorry, I felt deceived because we had Doug Ford and I was backing the guy. For the past week, I've been backing this guy going, yes, absolutely. Call out your MPPs. Bring some accountability into this. And then we find out from Global Reporting today that the progressive conservatives did indeed direct their MPPs to get hotels. So congratulations. The progressive conservatives, the first on my new list of the Imbecile Index for how many points did I give him? How many points did I just, was it 10,000? It needs to be a million. Let's make it a million. And I'm going to add to this list. So anytime any politician of any political stripe, by the way, does something stupid, I'll add them. So that being said, if I'm adding the progressive conservatives in Ontario, for willingly not telling us the truth about them and the hotel rooms for 1 million points, then I should add the Prime Minister for the story last week of the $170,000 spent on an aeroplane just in food. So two entries onto our imbecile index today, the Progressive Conservatives for 1,000,000 points and the Prime Minister of Canada and his entourage for $170,000 in meals, meals on an airplane. He will also get 1,000,000 points. So there you go. Two brand new entries into my reset imbecile index. I used to do this on the shift years ago in the late night show. I was actually, I still had the Google Doc from when we used to do that. And some of the points we used to give people were ridiculous. Like, I think we gave Justin Trudeau 1,000,000,000 points for something, for the SNC-Lavalin scandal. I think we gave him 1,000,000,000 points for that. So there you go. If you hear me on this radio station filling it at any stage, I will bring the imbecile index along with me. And if you got a suggestion, if you're like, hey, I heard about a cool story, this person's worthy of the imbecile index, email me, drex@edge.ca. Very simple. Drex, D-R-E-X at edge.ca. And I'll make some room on the imbecile index. But there you go. The Progressive Conservatives revealed today that they may have not been completely truthful with the media in the past 7 days. When we learned that emails were sent in 2025 saying, yes, you should get a hotel room. You should do that. So you can stay close to Queen's Park to continue voting. And I said to Colin DeMello a couple of days ago, I'm like, there's more reporting on this. He goes, hey, we're working on some stuff. That's what this is. So I don't know what Merritt Stiles is going to say about this when I chat to her on the Ben Mulrooney Show coming up after 5 this afternoon. But geez, like, folks, for a week he's been saying, oh, yeah, they're going to have to pay it all back, blah, blah, blah. Okay. So did you know about this? Or are they going to figure out a way for him to have some plausible deniability here? Like, he's the premier. He's the boss. Of course he knew. But once again, that doesn't bring up the fact why Stan Cho needed a hotel room when he could have easily gotten a, hey, man, can you bring me a car around? I got to go home and see the wife and kids for an hour. Then I go back, get it back. You got to get back to Queen's Park. It's 6Ks. So congratulations. You're on that list now. What do you guys think of the imbecile index? Good idea, bad idea? Is it going to upset people? I don't know.
4: Love the idea.
1: You do?
4: Yes.
1: And I'm serious. Anyone who does anything stupid, doesn't matter which political party you're a part of, doesn't matter which celebrity you are, if you do something dumb and we know about it and we want to call you out for it, we'll add you to the list. So far, the Prime Minister now on there for 1,000,000 and the Progressive Conservative Political Party in Ontario on there for 1,000,000 as well. Could you be on the list next? Well, don't do anything stupid. How many MPPs in this province are going to be revealed at some stage to have wasted taxpayer dollars? I put that question to John Fraser, the interim leader of the Liberals the other day, and he's like, oh, it's not going to happen with our party. I let the interview go on for a little bit. Then I went back to that question. And I'm like, well, you can't guarantee that. What would happen? I'll put the same question to Merritt Stiles coming up later on. Because any MPP could be caught in a sting like this of using taxpayer dollars in an inappropriate way. And it goes deeper than that for this Stan Cho guy. It is, like, bad for him. Wasting of taxpayer dollars within Queen's Park. And then billing $100,000 in meals to the Riding Association, which is funded by your donations to his riding and also some taxpayer dollars. I think 1,000,000's a little light, to be honest with you. I kind of want to have him entered by himself. Actually, put Stan Cho on that list individually for 1,000,000 himself. So Stan Cho, 1,000,000. The Prime Minister, 1,000,000 points. And the Progressive Conservatives for not telling us the truth for the past 7 days about the hotel rooms. That's embarrassing. That is embarrassing for the Ford government. Because he's been telling us for the past week, oh, look, they're going to be held responsible, folks.
7: I guess Stan Cho should get another 1,000,000 for doing it after being an auditor himself.
1: All right. Stan Cho, 2,000,000. Prime Minister, 1,000,000. Progressive Conservatives, 1,000,000 points. That's how the imbecile index works. Our friends at 980 CFPL, guess what? You're staying with us today. We're going to hang out on the Ben Mulrooney Show because Stubbs is doing the morning show. That guy works so hard at 980 CFPL. They need to give him a pay increase. Couple of extra bucks for food on the weekends. Working hard. All right. So here's what's coming up on the Ben Mulrooney Show. I mentioned this. I am filling in for Ben. He's going to be back on your radio tomorrow. We're going to talk to a dude. You're going to love this. This dude works from home. Where do you think his home is? Because technically, when you work from home, you just need an internet connection, right? He works from Canada's Wonderland. Like, he has a pass. So he just goes to Canada's Wonderland, does his work. So we're going to chat to him on the show today. How does he do it? Has he ever had to send emails on a roller coaster? Has he ever had to be on a meeting while waiting in a lineup for a roller coaster? I got so many questions for him. Marriage Styles locked in for 5:18 this afternoon as well. And I'll put this, all of this to her as well about the spending scandal. Because if you're just joining us, we've just learned that the progressive conservatives actually knew and directed their MPPs to get those hotel rooms. Yeah. That's embarrassing for Mr. Ford. The Ben Mulrooney Show on your radio. Coming up. Stay there.

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3: You've been saying that for 20 minutes.
4: Okay. Radar's clear. Rain stays north of us all weekend. UV's perfect Saturday. Bug index is low Sunday morning.
3: I know. I checked it an hour ago.
4: Why did he say anything?
3: I wanted to see how long you'd stare at the sky.
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0: Global News. It's 21 degrees at 3 o'clock. I'm Danny Longo. Peel police have charged two alleged gang members in a human trafficking investigation. Toronto police are looking for a man wanted in connection with an alleged sexual assault on a TTC bus. And Pearson Airport announced a massive revitalization program for Terminals 1 and 3. We'll get to all that after we check on the drive. Here's 640 Toronto, Big Trouble Traffic.
1: 640 Toronto, Big Trouble Traffic. Problems for the 401 eastbound express past Yonge Street. There's a crash. Clean up. The right lane is blocked, adding delays on the highway. If you're in those eastbound express lanes approaching Yonge Street, stay in the left lane. On the westbound side, the express off-ramp to the 44 DVP, stall vehicle block in the right lane. 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Those are the Big Trouble Traffic spots. I'm Richard Martin, 640 Toronto.
0: Two men with alleged ties to the MS-13 street gang have been charged in a Peel Police human trafficking investigation dubbed Project Mermaid. The investigation began last November after police received reports that a woman was being trafficked and sexually exploited throughout the GTA. Police say one of the men used an unauthorized cell phone from prison to communicate with the victim and the second accused. It's alleged they controlled the victim through intimidation, manipulation, and threats of violence, financially benefiting from her exploitation. Police executed search warrants in Mississauga and Collingwood. As a result, Marcus Ariel Marioni and Carlos Gutierrez are facing a combined 16 charges and remain in police custody. Toronto police are looking for a man wanted in connection with the alleged sexual assault of a young person on board a TTC bus. Incident happened last Thursday, just after 4 p.m. in the Victoria Park and Danforth area. Police say the man sat down next to the victim on board a bus leaving Victoria Park Station and sexually assaulted them. He's described as 5 feet 8 inches tall and about 30 to 40 years old. Pearson International Airport announced a $1.5 billion revitalization program for Terminals 1 and 3. The program will modernize aging infrastructure and upgrade gates, passenger processing areas, and customs and immigration facilities. Other improvements include expanded terminal spaces, lounges, charging stations, check-in, baggage, and security screening areas. Construction will be completed in stages to limit disruptions to airport operations. This is the second program as part of the Pearson Lift, a plan to renew and modernize the country's largest airport. First program, a $3 billion investment in the airside and baggage system, kicked off in May. Over 100 people have gathered outside a meeting of provincial and territorial premiers calling for an increase for strings-attached federal health funding. Protesters want the federal government to impose more conditions on what the provinces can do with that money. They were rallying in front of a hotel in overcast Charlottetown where all 13 premiers are discussing health care and other issues of national interest. Canadian Health Coalition Chair Jason McLean says that Prime Minister Mark Carney should prioritize health care as a crucial part of nation building. New research shows that construction workers are disproportionately impacted by the opioid epidemic. The study examined the occupation of people who have died of opioid overdoses in Ontario between 2018 and 2024, where the person's occupation was known. In that time, overall opioid deaths totaled nearly 16,000, but the coroner only recorded the occupations in about 22% of the cases. Researchers found occupations where there's more risk for injury, precarious employment, and shift work could be factors that make people more vulnerable to the opioid epidemic. A look at the forecast from the Global News Weather Center. Mix of sun and clouds this afternoon, a high of 23, then cloudy tonight, low down to 13. Tomorrow, mix of sun and clouds, a high of 25, sunny on Friday, high of 27. On Saturday, mix of sun and clouds, a slight chance of showers, a high of 28. It's 21 degrees in downtown Toronto. I'm Danny Longo. This is Global News.
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0: Yeah, sure is. It's Drex here from the Edge Radio Network covering for Ben. He is back in the chair tomorrow. Can we talk about wildfires? We do the show from our studios in Ontario. And the air quality here in downtown Toronto for the past few days has been really good. It was bad here. You probably saw the photos. And now our friends in British Columbia, hi to our listeners at 730 CKNW, who are dealing with this right now. And if you've got friends in BC, you probably hear about this every single year. British Columbia goes through it. Every single Canadian province goes through it. But BC just, I don't know, something about BC just gets hit harder. And when you look at the interactive map, this is the IQAir.com air map. You can look this up yourself. You know the orange guy down south is like, oh, those fires in Canada, they're blowing smoke down here. Oh, wait, we should charge the money. Mike Drolet, got a fantastic screenshot of this and shared it with me. He's like, click on the link. Have a look at the live link. I got this link open right now. And what I can tell you, I am looking at British Columbia on fire, but I'm also looking at Washington State even more on fire. And Oregon. Now, I saw those 3D things they can do where it shows you where smoke is blowing or whatever. So you know how the Americans were like, hey, all the smoke's coming down here. I literally saw those hundreds of fires burning in northern Washington, blowing smoke up into Alberta and Saskatchewan. So yeah, baby, it's a two-way street. We have fires, you have fires. Let's figure it out. Let's figure it out. Like we actually already have it figured out. But for some reason, some people like to stick their nose into areas that they're not welcome, that they know a squadoosh about. Yes, I am talking about Donald Trump. He knows nothing about wildfires. He knows nothing about fighting them. And he knows nothing about the infrastructure that we have set up to help each other out. Because if he knew that that infrastructure existed, that we had mutual cooperation when stuff's on fire, he probably wouldn't have said this.
1: I think he still would have.
0: That's true. That's true.
1: Yeah, he still would have.
0: The ultimate cross-border cooperation was meant to happen, well, back in June. And now it's going to happen this weekend or not. I don't know. It's so confusing. The opening or not opening of the Gordie Howe Bridge.
1: Between Windsor and Detroit.
0: This thing's beautiful.
1: Huge.
0: $6 billion? We paid for the damn thing. We paid for the entire thing. We fronted the cash to build that bridge. Now, we had a deal in place with Detroit and a few other sort of stakeholders within the states that we would pay for it up front. We'd build it. We'd collect tolls on it until the cost of the bridge was recovered fully. And then we'd split the net profits with the U.S. Donald Trump had a problem with that. Big problem with it. Hated it. There's a reason he hated it. That's why I bring in Mike Drolet. Mike, tell me about the owners of the Ambassador Bridge, please.
1: Their names are the Maroon family, the guy who owned it for a long time, Matt.

0: on the Ambassador Bridge. Right. It was not cheap to get over the Ambassador Bridge.
1: Not cheap at all. So what happened here? There's probably a lot going on. You're probably, okay, well, why are they doing the big official opening? Why isn't America going to be there? Is Trump going to be there? Are we going to be there? The RSVP has been rescinded for the Americans.
0: Yeah.
1: We're still opening the thing on Friday, right?
0: The grand opening, the ribbon cutting is Friday, but it's going to open to the public on Monday.
1: Right.
0: And the reason they stopped is because of this whole massive tariff dump that Donald Trump has threatened.
1: It is worth noting, too, that there is some suggestion that the reason this whole bridge fiasco is happening is because the Marone family are major donors to the Republican Party.
0: Shocker.
1: Yeah.
0: It's a shocker. I know. They
1: not just donors to the Republican Party, donors to Donald Trump specifically. So you got a president who probably got some millions from a family that owns a bridge. He's all about money. He's like, all right, you put some money in my pocket, I'll look after your pockets now. We're not opening this bridge. That's exactly what's played out here.
0: They paid for a long, years and years, they paid millions of dollars for lobbyists to be able to stop this from happening in the state of Michigan. But the funny thing is that the state of Michigan, all of their, you know, for the most part, their politicians were all on side with opening it up and honoring the deal.
1: Because
0: it hurts them.
1: Have a listen to this audio from Ontario Premier Doug Ford.
2: That's why we can't roll over. We have to hit back. We have to, rather than be on our back heel, as I said, we have to go forward, take the offense. We are an energy powerhouse.
1: Yeah, what's he talking about? Booze? He's talking about booze there, right? What's he talking about? Energy powerhouse? He's talking about booze, right?
0: No, he's talking about...
1: What's he talking about? He's
0: talking about the energy, the nuclear energy, the electric energy.
1: Oh, Doug.
0: Et cetera, et cetera.
2: We could dismantle the U.S. if we wanted to, if we all worked together.
0: I don't know about that.
1: We're not doing that. I don't want to be a part of that.
0: I felt bad just even putting the clip in there.
1: I know. Look, I don't want to. I have no desire to dismantle the United States of America. I love the United States of America. They've got Jack Daniels, and it's delicious. I just want it back on my shelves at some point. I like this, though. I like that we're pushing back and going, no, no, no, no, no. Absolutely not. So, you may ask yourself, with all of this going on, how is the relationship between us Canadians and Americans? I did mention a little while back, maybe you just tuned into this show, but on the last show I was just hosting, I mentioned that you got to remember that 90% of Canada's population lives within 100 kilometers of the border. So it's fair to say that our families are deeply intertwined. Our cultures are deeply intertwined. Like, we've got so many friends in the States. Like, hey, what are you doing? I'm off to the States for the weekend. I got a friend with a house down in New York. Whatever it is, we do that. That's just something that we've always done. Longest undefended border on the planet.
0: Most of you can just walk across.
1: Right, because we've always been so friendly with each other. So just because our parents hate each other and our aunts and uncles cannot stand the sight of each other doesn't mean the cousins can't get along. So, with that being said, how is our relationship between us and Americans? Harry Enten is the data analyst at CNN. He's the one that twitches a lot when he's on television.
0: He does.
1: Usually hangs out near a big screen. I want to play some audio from him in a couple of seconds. Then, guess what? We got a guest on the show. Drew Dulkins is the mayor of Windsor. He is going to join us coming up very soon. Stick around. It's the Ben Mulrooney Show.

0: Big Trouble Traffic. Let's get it.
1: The Big Trouble Traffic spot right now, the 401 Eastbound Express just past Yonge Street. There's a crash cleanup on the highway. The right lane is blocked, adding delays in the area there. If you're in those Eastbound Express lanes approaching Yonge Street, stay in the left lane. 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That's the Big Trouble Traffic spot right now. I'm Richard Martin, 640 Toronto.
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0: Welcome back. Drex here from the Edge Radio Network. We're going to chat with Drew Dilkins very soon. He's the mayor of Windsor. The Gordie Howe Bridge is opening this Friday, I think, maybe. It's so confusing what's going on. He's going to know because he's the mayor. Before I get to Drew here, who's on the line, I wanted to play this audio from CNN because we were talking about the fires and the cross-border helping and all of that sort of stuff. How is our relationship between us and the Americans? I've said repeated times that just because our parents aren't getting along doesn't mean the cousins aren't getting along. We all get along just fine. It's just the managers. It's the C-suite of our countries that are bickering. And it's irritating. So Harry Enten, he's the twitchy data guy at CNN. dove into how much Canadians hate the U.S. Like, take this with a grain of salt, I guess.
8: Donald Trump has managed to pull a wonderful, magic trick. That is, take an ally, a longtime ally like Canada, and all of a sudden Canadians, they hate the United States of America. I mean, just take a look at the net favorable rating trend line here from before when Trump, before it took office the second time around, it was plus 13 points. Look at that drop now. That's a nearly 50-point drop. Now Canadians have a minus 33 net favorable view of the United States inside out, round and round, upside down. Diana Ross.
0: I'm so glad that they have soundproofing in the CNN studios at Hudson Yards in New York. That's great. It's really good stuff. The next guest we have on, I think he was a baby when they started building the new bridge. And now we've been, it may not even open this weekend. I don't even know. No, I kid. Drew Dilkins is the mayor of Windsor. He will be there on Friday, I am assuming. Drew, welcome to the show. How are you?
16: Thanks for having me. I'm hopeful to be there Friday. I look forward to it.
0: Will you be holding the scissors, or who's going to be clipping that ribbon?
16: I'm not sure. I'm not sure who's going to show up and who will be there. I'm sure it'll be a nice group of Canadians who want to celebrate our binational relationship and the fact that we've built this and paid for this amazing bridge that connects Windsor and Detroit and the United States and Canada, something that was supposed to facilitate more trade and, you know, was done as a function of the increase of trade that we were seeing. And because of the times in which we find ourselves, that celebration won't be quite as momentous as it should be.
0: Yeah, the Americans aren't going to be there. So is it just going to be you and a Canadian contingent, or are some Americans going to show up anyway?
16: I don't know. I mean, the invitations came out from the Windsor Detroit Bridge Authority, so I'm not sure who's on the guest list. But you know what? There are a lot of reasons to celebrate, despite the fact that the current occupant of the White House is problematic for Canada. I think, you know, when you look at this bridge and we play the long game, recognizing that this bridge will be there longer than I'm alive, longer than my kids are alive, and probably, I don't even have grandkids, but it'll probably outlive their lives as well. This is going to be there for a long time, and it's a direct highway-to-highway access bridge. It will have the most amount of technology embedded in it, which means it'll clear trucks and passenger traffic very, very quickly, and I like to say that if you didn't have to sleep and if you had enough fuel, you could drive a truck from San Diego to Montreal. The only place you'd need to stop is for a quick check at the border, and it'll be a quick check. And so we're excited because in a city like Windsor and a city like Detroit, where we are our respective auto capitals of our countries, our entire industries here operate on a just-in-time delivery basis. And so having a border that is as friction-free as possible is of paramount importance for us, and we look forward to the day that this opens.
0: There is a family at play here in the middle that borders on pest behavior, I think. We're talking about the Maroon family. I mentioned them earlier. They own the Ambassador Bridge. And from what we can understand, they made a massive donation to Donald Trump, and then suddenly this whole idea of us splitting the cost of the bridge the way that we'd originally signed up to do it, he didn't like that. You have familiarity with the Maroon family in Windsor, where they're essentially slumlords and have been for decades. How do you deal with this when you've got a family that acts like that, trying to stop progress?
16: Do I ever have experience? Do I ever have experience? There's stories I can tell you. But listen, what this really speaks to, and it's easy to sort of vilify the Maroons, and they're not the best actors on the planet when it comes to, you know, the way they deal with properties they own in the neighborhoods in which they own these properties. But what it really speaks to is the problem of having a private owner of an international border crossing. Their interests, of course, are playing out, and I'm sure if it wasn't the Maroons, whoever the private owner is going to be trying to protect their business interest, is going to have a problem with government coming in and tax dollars coming in to build a crossing to compete with them. And all of that behavior associated with private interest has played out over 25 years and continues to play out to today. And so at some point in the future, you know, the government's plural will have to rationalize some way to acquire the ownership of the Ambassador Bridge, probably put it under the head of one border authority, and recognize that we need them as part of a functioning border crossing ecosystem down here in Windsor. You know, I go back 25 years, and the start of this conversation was in and around 9/11, saying we need to have redundancy. What happens if something happened to the Ambassador Bridge, being, you know, like a terrorist attack? How would we deal with traffic and the trade flow, which is so important here in Windsor, Detroit? And so that started a conversation. And then they layered on the forward-looking view of What does it look like in terms of an increase in trade as a result of the trade agreements that we have with the United States and now Mexico? What kind of capacity will we need to support the roadways in place to support the increase in trade? And so those two things working together brought us to this particular day. And, you know, we're going to have to find a way to make sure that we keep the Ambassador Bridge as an important part of the ecosystem, but put it under the auspices of public ownership and not private ownership.
0: The mayor of Windsor is with us, Drew Dilkins. We just had a look at the predictive markets to see whether the bridge would open, and people are betting that there's an 80% chance the bridge will open this weekend.
16: I think those odds are pretty good.
0: Yeah, right. I think technically there's 100% chance of you officially opening the bridge on Friday, and then 100% chance of people being able to cross it Monday. Right? You would hope.
16: Yeah, let's hope. But I mean, you're dealing with an occupant of the White House who was threatening to add tariffs to Canada because of wildfires in Northern Ontario.
0: Yeah.
16: I mean, I'm just shaking my head here thinking you have more wildfires in the U.S. than we have in Canada.
0: Pick a day. Anything he says on any regular day makes our head shake. I know, right?
16: The tariffs on hockey sticks, that ought to do it. The 50% tariff on hockey sticks, that's going to bring us to our knees, I'm sure.
0: Matt Dilkins, if you actually look through the list of the things they want to put tariffs on, it's bonkers.
16: I haven't even spent 5 seconds on it because at the end of the day, I think this will go away before the 30-day window kicks into place. I suspect that most of this is puffery and, you know, for whatever reason, Donald Trump is trying to apply pressure to Canada for some reason. I wish we could just figure out how to create, as Doug Ford calls it, Fortress North America, where we all work together. Let's strengthen our continent. And from an auto perspective, if it means increasing the amount of domestic content produced in the United States, Mexico, or Canada, for vehicles sold here to make them CUSMA or USMCA compliant, so be it. Those are the kind of conversations that I think would benefit partners in all three countries that we should be having, as opposed to the lunacy of throwing out 50% tariffs on hockey sticks and other items, which only will increase prices for U.S. consumers. I mean, it doesn't mean good things for us, but at the end of the day, those tariffs will simply increase the price of goods for U.S. consumers.
0: Drew Dilkins, the mayor of Windsor, may or may not be at the ribbon cutting ceremony of the Gordie Howe Bridge. Matt Dilkins, thanks so much for your time. We appreciate it.
16: Thanks for having me on.
0: There you go. Mayor of Windsor on with us this afternoon on the Ben Mulrooney Show. Look, it's what's going to happen? America's going to show up? I'm sure that Drew has a relationship with the mayor of Detroit. Is the mayor of Detroit going to show up? You would kind of hope, right? Have you ever been to a bridge opening, by the way? It's quite fascinating because they officially open it and then they let people walk across it.
17: They want people to walk across this.
0: No. You might be able to see a little bit of it, but not go past a certain place. But
17: it's going to be on the Canadian side. They're doing this open.
0: I love this sort of stuff because it's the one and only time that you will see a critical mass of humans standing on a bridge.
17: Yeah.
0: Usually it's just going to be traffic, but you'll see, I don't know. I don't know what the numbers are going to be. Predictive markets hasn't told me. But you could see, you know, maybe a couple of thousand people there for the opening just to watch.
17: I highly doubt that.
0: Okay, so it's less exciting than what I thought?
17: Yeah, probably in terms of the ceremony.
0: Hey, look, I live in Toronto where I work with people in the media who will go to the opening of a door. So, you know.
17: They will do that.
0: That's what could happen. It's going to be, so Friday apparently this could be happening?
17: Knock on wood.
0: I'm being so sarcastic about it because it's in the, like, we're going to do our bit. We're going to open our end. But whether the Americans, I guess that's up to them.
17: So, yeah, if one country of two decides to open the bridge, does it open for both?
0: Yeah. I don't know. I guess we'll find out Monday. You'll know 5 a.m. Monday. It's like, hey, this truck can't get across.
17: Yeah.
0: All right, coming up, we're going to chat with a comedian by the name of Ryan Zeitz. He has an interesting work from home process. It doesn't involve really him working or actually being at home. I'll explain everything because he's going to join us next. Stay there.
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1: Yes, welcome back. Drake's here from the Edge Radio Network. I love working from home. If I never had to come to a building again or ever see another person ever in my life in a workplace, gotta be so happy. These people drive me crazy, especially Mike Drolet and Joy G. Just absolutely nutbags to deal with. No, I'm kidding.
2: So hurtful.
1: If COVID taught us anything, if COVID taught us anything, it taught the C-suite that no one actually needs to be in the building and they're wasting money on rent. That's what it actually taught us. I have a friend, because I know he's listening right now. Hi, Tom. I have a friend who listens to me on the radio. My friend is a programmer for a large Korean electronics products company. Lives in Vancouver. I think he only works in the office 2 days a week. But the other days of the week, he doesn't actually work from home. Mike, have a guess where he works from. He works from the food court at a mall.
2: At a mall.
1: Yeah, he loves it. Loves it. It's his favorite thing. But I think we've found a guy that beats that. There's a Toronto comedian by the name of Ryan Zietz. He has figured out the ultimate life hack. So he likes to work from home. But his version of working from home is working from a theme park. Here's Ryan Zietz. Listen.
3: Ultimate life hack at Canada's Wonderland. The next year and a half until December 31st, 2026, I'm going to be working from home from Wonderland with all my food, drinks, Wi-Fi, and entertainment included for less than $450. I've been here 9 of the last 10 days. I've feasted like a king. I've gotten so much work done because, believe it or not, there's actually less distractions at an amusement park than there is at home.
1: Yeah, because he doesn't have a kid tagging along going, Dad, Dad, Dad, Dad, Dad, Dad. He doesn't have that. Ryan Zietz joins us this afternoon. Ryan, welcome to the Ben Mulrooney Show.
4: Hi, thank you so much for having me.
1: I love that you've figured out the secret sauce, friend. You're a comedian, right? Yeah, you're a comedian.
4: I am indeed.
1: All right, yeah. So when you say working from home, I feel that you may be using that term somewhat loosely.
4: I mean, I'm writing jokes, I'm doing video editing, I teach a stand-up comedy for mental health course with CAMH, so I'm always working on slides and stuff. It's not everybody's typical idea of what work looks like, but it's work for me.
1: Do you have a significant other?
4: I do indeed, yeah.
1: And what do they think of all of this? What do they think? Oh, Ryan's leaving the house again, off to Wonderland.
4: Oh, she loves it. She's been having a great time with it. She got a pass too, and we go to the park together all the time too. Sometimes she'll meet me for dinner at the end of my work day and pop in. It's a great time.
1: All right, so let's talk about how this all came about. So I guess you were working from home, yeah, from your actual home, and you're like, this is too claustrophobic. I need to go somewhere else.
4: Exactly. Yeah. Like I have really intense ADHD, and so I get distracted very easily. And at home, there's 1,001 different distractions. You got to do laundry. You got to clean. You can watch Netflix. You can do all these things. I find I'm more productive when I'm outside of the house.
1: Hang on a second. Wouldn't you find it more distracting if you're at an amusement park where there's lots of noise and stuff? Explain the difference between how you're able to focus in a noisy environment like that, but not your own home.
4: For sure. So actually, there's this really cool place at the theme park at Wonderland called the Griffin's Crown VIP Lounge. It's an exclusive area only available to prestige pass holders.
1: Oh, like Ben Mulrooney is one of those guys. I'm pretty sure.
4: Haven't seen him around the park yet, but by all means, please come visit.
1: He puts on a mustache. You never know.
4: I love that.
1: So what's in there? You have Wi-Fi and everything in there? What else do they got?
4: Yeah, the Wi-Fi is blazing fast. I have no problems uploading, downloading, doing video calls, whatever. I got unlimited drinks. I get 2 meals a day included with my dining plan. There's also a pot, like a movie theater popcorn machine in there. So I get a free snack every day.
1: All right. So a year and a half ago, well, about a year ago now, I guess. What pass did you buy? Because I think some people might be confused between having like a season pass or a new member. So what do you got? A membership?
4: No. So they Wonderland switched over to the membership model now.
1: Okay.
4: All those season's passes are going to be available again, I think, in August. Don't quote me on that. I don't work for Wonderland.
1: It seems like you might.
4: I mean, I'm trying to convince them to let me do some comedy shows there.
1: I mean, at this point, they should, yeah.
4: They got that big, beautiful castle theater, you know? I wouldn't complain. But to answer your question, yeah, last year I bought the Prestige Pass. That's a season's pass. It was a $199.99, and then you can add things onto it. So I added on the season dining plan.
1: And how much is a season dining plan, which gives you those two meals a day you just said, and unlimited drinks, right?
4: So the dining plan just gets me the food. I also have a premium season drink plan.
1: Hey, hang on, you can get a drink plan. Wow, they know how to get the cash out of you, don't they? All right, so how much is the dining plan?
4: Last year, the dining plan was $110. This year, I think it's $135.
1: Well, you know, inflation.
4: Oh, of course.
1: Yeah. And the drink plan, how much is that?
4: The drink plan was $53.99 last year, and this year it's $55. So less inflation than the dining plan.
1: All right. So all up, you've spent under $600, right?
4: I did all the math when I added in the tax and the processing fee. It came out to $422.59.
1: That's cheaper than a WeWork location membership.
4: 1,000%. And I'm there for a year and a half.
1: Wow. Right,
4: I bought the pass, I think it was end of July last year.
1: All right, so let's go back to July. You said you're extremely ADHD. So I know that you're going to dig in, do the research, find out the numbers before you decide to make a decision on something. Or it could be one of those weird days where you make an impulsive decision because you and I are the same person. So so you're like, all right, I'm going to work from home. I need to get out of my personal space to get some fresh inspiration. How did you hear that you could possibly do this with all of these plans?
4: Actually, I'll be honest with you. This wasn't even the original plan. I kind of, you know, fell into it and lucked into it, kind of.
1: Okay.
4: There was a world where I wasn't even going to buy a plan. And I was just I almost didn't buy it there. I saw on Facebook there was a deal. They had the MVP deal and you got free parking and a whole bunch of stuff. They heavily discounted the passes last year. And so I kind of reached out to family, friends, and was like, hey, would anybody want to go? Because I haven't had a season's pass in like almost a decade.
1: Right.
4: And then a couple of people said, oh, yeah, we'd go. And I was like, if I go like, you know, 8-10 times over the next year and a half, it'll have paid for itself. I'll feel happy and fine with it. My partner got a pass. And so I knew I was going to go with her. And so then we got the pass. We went and I added the dining plan and everything. We went. And it was like this cashless society where I was king. I could just scan a QR code get free food and drinks. It was stupid.
1: How's the food, by the way?
4: The food's not bad. Like a lot of people think like, oh, this amusement park food is terrible for you. I get haters in the comments all the time telling me I'm not eating healthy.
1: Yeah, they're jealous. They're jealous. That's all this is. That's all it is.
4: Oh, 1,000%. And you're drinking all these pops. I only drink the no sugar pops. If I drank the full sugar versions, I'd definitely have diabetes by now.
1: All right. Look, it looks like you got a pretty good plan going on here. I like this. Do you want to stick around? I got so many more questions for you.
4: Yeah, 1,000%. Ask away. Stick around.
1: All right. Ryan Zeitz is our guest this afternoon. He's a comedian in Toronto, and he's figured out the secret sauce. He works from home by working at Canada's Wonderland. It's the greatest free advertising for that theme park. Not that they need it. They don't need any free advertising. Man, people, wait. Wait for winter to end so they can take their kids there. Once the weather warms up and the doors are open, everyone is in. I see photos. And Ryan's like, all right, I'm doing some work over here. All right, so I've got obvious questions I need to ask him on the way back here, which is, has he ever taken a video call while on a roller coaster? Will he have a good answer for me? He better not disappoint me. More with Ryan Zeitz next on the Ben Mulrooney Show. But first, let's check your big trouble traffic.
5: the big trouble traffic spot right now. Just looking at a lot of volume, busy on the Gardner getting out of the city. We're not seeing any collisions or stalled vehicles, but it is busy on the Gardner getting out of the city westbound from Jarvis over to Dufferin, and it gets busy again from Park Lawn to the 427. You may want to consider using the westbound Lakeshore or westbound the Queensway to avoid the delays. There's no shortcut for saving time, but saving money is simple. 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That's the big trouble traffic spot right now. I'm Richard Martin, 640 Toronto.
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Hey, it's Greg. Hope you can join us on Thursday's show. 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
2: Hi there, Drex here from the Edge Radio Network, covering for Ben. He's back in the chat tomorrow. Oh man, imagine being able to work for from a theme park as your day job. Yeah, a lot of us may work remotely. I mentioned my buddy Tommy works for a large Korean company out in BC. He only has to be in the office on. I think their office days are Monday and Thursday, and the rest of the time he's like, oh, I'm just going to work from, because there's a brand new mall near his house. So that food court there is like state of the art. I don't know what a state of the art, and I'm using air quotes here, state of the art food court looks like, but he seems to love it. The Wi-Fi is good. Ryan Zeitz is doing this. He's a comedian in Toronto, and every day he gets up in the morning, doesn't even pack lunch, packs his laptop and his camera, and he goes to Wonderland. Ryan joins us on the line now. So you've been doing this for the past year or so. I am interested. You've got this membership that you have, which kind of has cut your costs down for the past, what will be, what, a year and a half for under $500. Have you done the costings of what it would actually cost for you to go daily? Like if you just paid regularly?
3: Well, I mean, I think it's like about $45 a day is like what a typical day pass sells for.
2: Yeah.
3: I'm probably going to like do all that math at the end and kind of once I know how many days, cause I am keeping a running tally. My goal is to hit $10,000 of retail value of food and drinks.
2: Okay.
3: By the end of December this year.
2: All right. You know what this seems like? And look, mate, you can deny it all you want, but it feels like that maybe Canada's Wonderland knows that you're doing this. They're happy about it because you're promoting everything good about the deal. Right?
3: Huh. Oh, they definitely know I'm doing it. Yeah. I've met the new park president, Chris. He's such a nice guy. I bumped into him like a couple weeks ago.
2: You're at bump in level with the manager of the park at this point. So you they're like, oh, there's Ryan. Hey, buddy. You're like, hey, you want the regular? Like, is that how it is for you now when you show up?
3: I mean, at a lot of the places, yeah, everybody kind of does know. Like when I go to Manchu Walk, I'm known for going to Manchu Walk. I get my black pepper beef on lo mein.
2: I mean, the black pepper beef on lo mein from Manchu Walk is spectacular. So I totally understand why you would get that on the regular.
3: Oh, it's excellent. Although I have to hold a funeral. It's gone now at Wonderland. It disappeared about a week ago from the menu. They've replaced it with garlic shrimp and vegetables.
2: Garlic shrimp and vegetables is still good, though.
3: Oh, it's honestly arguably better. I know I'm going to disappoint fans of the Working From Home from Wonderland series if anybody's listening, but yeah. I do like the garlic shrimp better than the black pepper beef.
2: All right, so a year ago when you started doing this, you rock up to Wonderland with your laptop and you can't be like, all right, I'm going to test this out, see if I can do it. I'm going to start working, I'm going to start blogging about it. People follow you and they're like, wow, that's weird that you're working from Wonderland. Maybe I try that. So since the year that you started doing this, how many other people do you see on the daily working from home, but actually at Wonderland on their laptops?
3: On a decent amount of people. I will say, because like for the first, I want to say at least month, 2 months, I don't think I ever saw a single person with their laptop.
2: All right, it was just you. Yeah.
3: Just me. I was the one weirdo in the corner on his laptop, and then everybody else was there with their screaming kids in the VIP lounge or just trying to, you know, get out of the heat. Because it's beautiful. It's air-conditioned, too. It's like one of the only air-conditioned places in the entire park.
2: Right. Okay.
3: But now I consistently see at least one other person on a laptop most of the time that I'm in there. And there are people have come up and specifically told me and been like, hey, I brought my laptop here because of you. I was like, that makes me feel awesome. I'm so glad that that other people are trying to, you know, take advantage and take advantage of all the great stuff they got at the park.
2: All right, I'm going to interview you like you're an unofficial employee at Canada's Wonderland. How's the new chaperone policy going?
3: Yeah, that's an interesting one. I mean, I want to preface this. I don't have as much skin in the game because I don't have kids and I am scheduled for a vasectomy in November.
2: Okay.
3: I think the chaperone policy is a good thing. I know some parents are a little upset. Like I used to be a kid who would You know, when I was a kid, my parents would drop me off at Wonderland when I was like 13, 14.
2: Yeah, it's called it's called parental laziness, right? Just dropping your kids off, let them fend for them. Come
3: exactly.
2: On. Exactly. Yeah, yeah. Look, that's basically a different form of latchkey kids. It's no different to dropping your kids off at the mall. Very different, right? Yeah, let's talk about screaming kids. because you and I are very ADHD, and I'm actually okay with screaming kids. I'd prefer, like, people who are going to be strange right now. Like, Ryan, if I'm on a flight, I'd happily sit next to a screaming child than someone with terrible body odor.
3: Yeah, I agree with that. That sounds perfectly reasonable to me.
2: So are you okay with the screaming kids because they're having fun and you can just drown it out? Are you one of those types, or does it irritate you?
3: I mean, I can drown it out most of the time. The only time where the screaming kids gets to be like the slightest bit of a nuisance is when I'm recording my video, because I do all of the voiceovers for my clips in the VIP lounge too. It's part of my workflow. So sometimes you can hear a screaming child in the background the videos.
2: Well, hang on. As someone that's worked in audio for 30 years, you should keep that. Adds to the atmosphere.
3: Oh, I definitely do.
2: Maybe there could be a move, and since you're buddies with the park president, maybe you could get them to build like a podcast studio there somewhere.
3: I mean, something I do want to try and convince. I bumped into him a couple times. Really, really nice guy. Like, I don't have any VIP access or anything super fancy at the park. I would never expect it or ask for it, but I do want to try and find out who to talk to ask if I can, like, work inside the mountain for a day or do something dumb like that.
2: Well, here's the thing is because you do social media anyway, and you've done nothing really negative about Canada's Wonderland, I would imagine if you reached out to their PR department, they would probably make that happen for you. And here's the other piece of advice I want to give you too, Ryan. You mentioned earlier that not only are you a comedian, but you also run stand-up comedy courses for CAMH for mental health. I would imagine if you partnered with CAMH and really dug in, you could build a really good relationship with you, CAMH, and Canada's Wonderland to do exactly what you suggested to me, which was a comedy show in the castle.
3: Yeah, I mean, that's 100% what I wanted, because I do a lot of fundraiser shows for CAMH already.
2: Yeah.
3: The last like 3-4 years, I do a show called Mental Hell, because I'm a sucker for a good pun.
2: Yeah, right.
3: And it's clearly all mental health themed comedy showcase, and all the profits have been donated to CAMH. I've raised a little over $10,000 for the hospital.
2: See, that's amazing. So look, we need to help you expand this. So if anyone within the management team at Canada's Wonderland hears this audio, go find the weird guy with the laptop, because he's got a really cool idea. I would love to see that happen, because you found something that works for you, works for your workflow. And I think sometimes we take our work a little bit too seriously. And I think you found the angle, which is like, I really enjoy what I do, but I don't particularly want to do it within the walls of my own home. So I need to find a third space. And just so happens that you've found it. All right, final question for you, Ryan. Have you ever taken a video call while on a roller coaster just for fun?
3: Oh, okay. I know the answer to this is going to be really disappointing, and I hope it doesn't. It's not a snooze. I take the safety rules pretty seriously at Wonderland, where, like, you know, you're not supposed to have your phones out because, like, you know, everybody thinks they
2: All
3: have the same
2: right.
3: grip strength.
2: Yeah,
3: as the Hulk.
2: I know. Okay, so you
3: I
2: haven't.
3: Know,
2: then.
3: Yeah.
2: So you haven't.
3: No, sadly, no.
2: Oh,
3: I know. Maybe there's a world where they can safely attach something, because, like, I know they've done GoPros and stuff.
2: Oh, of course. Like, anytime a television journalist goes to cover the opening of Canada's Wonderland, I guarantee you their camera person will be like, how do we get a camera at the front of that thing? How do we get a camera on the
3: 100%.
2: Front? 100%. Like, they do it. Like, Drolet, come on. You worked in television for years.
0: I did it.
2: Yeah, you did it. You made
0: oh, yeah,
2: it
0: yeah,
2: happen.
0: Yeah. All right. I snuck my camera on.
2: All right. Ryan, you've got an in with management. And you're doing good stuff. We want to help you here, okay? All right.
3: Please, I'll take any and all help.
2: Any upcoming shows for you? Tell me real quick.
3: On August 1st, I'm doing a strip roast battle called Joker's Wild at SoCap Theater. You know, roast jokes back and forth. And each, you know, 9 different jokes, whoever's wins, the other person got to take off
2: Ryan,
3: the article.
2: I love it. I love it. Ryan Zeitz on the radio with us. We say goodbye to our listeners at 880 Ched in Edmonton, and more of the Ben Mulrooney Show back on the way after this.
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14: Is global news. It's 21 degrees at 4 o'clock. I'm Danny Longo. A man has been charged with a terrorism offense after an investigation following a protest. Pipeline proposal between Alberta and Ontario is getting attention at the premier's meeting, and two men with alleged ties to a street gang are facing charges in a human trafficking investigation. We'll get to all that after we check on the drive. Here's 640 Toronto, Big Trouble Traffic.
15: The big trouble traffic spot right now, the 407 in Oshawa westbound at Harmony Road. There's a crash cleanup block in the right lane. It's the only issue we are seeing for the highways. Still lots of volume for the Gardner getting out of the city. It's busy westbound from Jarvis to Dufferin and again from Park Lawn to the 427. You may want to consider using the westbound Lakeshore to avoid the delays on the Gardner. Drive legendary Quattro. 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Those are the big trouble traffic spots. I'm Richard Martin, 640 Toronto.
14: A 33-year-old Toronto man has been charged with participating in or contributing to the activities of a terrorist group following a joint Toronto Police and RCMP investigation. Police allege that the man made statements at pro-Palestinian demonstrations in 2024 advocating harm against Israeli and Jewish communities. Now, investigators say evidence gathered after a 2025 search warrant supported allegations that he acted for the benefit of Hamas, a listed terrorist organization. The accused was arrested on July 21st and appeared in court while a publication ban limits further details. Manitoba Premier Wab Kanu says he's willing to entertain a potential west-to-east pipeline being pitched by his counterparts in Alberta and Ontario. The potential project was announced last month by Alberta Premier Danielle Smith and Ontario Premier Doug Ford and would carry oil from Alberta to refineries in Ontario to help reduce Canada's need to import refined oil. Kanu says he's open to the project, but only if it's done the right way.
10: I'm open to it, and if it's going to make Canada stronger, great. But of course, we want to see things done in the right way. We want Indigenous governments on side. We want workers taken care of. We want the environmental concerns all looked after. So, you know, those will be the conversations we have.
14: The Ford's government is still finalizing an estimated cost and potential building schedule. A study is expected to be finished before the end of the year. Ontario's Ministry of Natural Resources is listing more than 180 wildfires as active in Ontario's north, including 12 that had been sparked in the last 24 hours. Early estimates suggest the flames have ravaged more of the province's forest this season than any previous year on record, burning through more than 7,250 square kilometers so far. Most of the fires in the province have burned in the last 10 days and forced more than 1,800 people from their homes. 12 of the 13 evacuated communities are First Nations. On Tuesday, First Nation leaders called for a public inquiry into Ontario's wildfire response, accusing the province of leaving communities to fend for themselves without timely support for evacuations. Peel police say they've charged two men with alleged ties to the MS-13 gang in an ongoing human trafficking investigation. Police say they began investigating allegations last November that a woman was being trafficked and sexually exploited in the GTA. Police allege that one of the suspects used an unauthorized cell phone in prison to communicate with the victim and the second suspect, and that the two accused manipulated and threatened violence to exploit the woman. After searching four locations in Mississauga and Collingwood, police say they arrested a 42-year-old from Mississauga and a 30-year-old from Toronto on charges related to trafficking, advertising sexual services, and coercion. A look at the forecast from the Global News Weather Center. Partly cloudy tonight, a low of 13. Tomorrow, mix of sun and clouds, high of 25, then clear overnight, low of 14. It's 21 degrees in downtown Toronto. I'm Danny Longo. This is Global News. This is the

0: Welcome back to the Ben Mulready Show. Drex here from the Edge Radio Network, covering for Ben. He's going to be back in the chair tomorrow. There is something we need to talk about. It may be an uncomfortable thing to talk about. It may be something really familiar to you, especially if you have incontinence issues. You may wear an adult diaper. And those things are invented for very specific reasons. As we age, sometimes we lose control of certain things in our bodies, and that helps us. What a crazy invention. Honestly, the adult diaper is so simple. It's like, all right, well, I got a pee problem. I leak a bit. Adult diaper, done. It stops the problem. There is actually a secondary market for these products, believe it or not. And I don't mean the kink market.
1: Secondhand?
0: No, not secondhand. No, that would be terrible. There is a secondary market for these. And arguably that secondary market is people probably three times younger than the people actually wearing them. Concert goers. The competition to get at the front barrier of a concert is so fierce these days. That some people have resorted to wearing adult diapers so they don't need to leave or lose their spot. I first noticed this a few years ago. What is it? Dick Clark's Rockin' New Year's Eve with Ryan Seacrest, even though Dick Clark has been dead for nearly 20 years. Dick Clark's Productions owns it. Ryan Seacrest tried to buy the company. They said no. People stand in line in diapers so they don't lose their spot so they can watch that crystal ball drop in Times Square. Like, I couldn't think of anything worse. The noise, the weather, and I got a dookie in my pants. People are actually doing this. 100%. Maybe you heard the story. This guy didn't have a diaper. This story came out a couple of months ago of a dude... Look, I say dude because there's no way a woman would ever do this. You know I'm right. And it's not even up for debate. A dude did a number two at a Noah Kahan concert on the floor next to a seat. Noah Kahan says, if you have to poop at a show, please, dear God, just go to the bathroom. I've pooped my pants as much as the next 29-year-old, but you guys got to understand, there's a venue worker out there with a 1,000-yard stare after dealing with that. That's so, so true.
1: It's true.
0: I don't understand why you would go, oh, this is a good place to go to the bathroom. Like, it's very odd that you don't want to lose your spot to the point where you're like, you know what? I'm going to go to the grocery store. I'm going to pop over to Loblaws and buy me a package of Depends.
1: See, I've had people do that near me, but never at a concert.
0: Like, people wear adult diapers near you?
1: No, people who've, defecated on the ground.
0: Yeah. It happens.
1: In horrible places, terrible places.
0: I guess you don't expect it to happen at a Noah Kahan show. Olivia Rodrigo, one of the biggest pop stars on the planet right now. She's had this problem.
2: I have been to certain concerts and certain festivals where people wear diapers so that they can be front row of the show.
0: Yeah.
2: And that's been an experience as a performer that I've smelled.
0: Sorry, say again?
2: Smelled.
0: Yeah, so geez. For those of you that have children, I don't need to tell you that if a mess occurs in that diaper, if you leave it for too long, the whole room knows. What is that? Damn it, Tim, get over here. You got to change Tim's diaper. Yeah. I'm upsetting Mike Trelay because

0: Basically, someone didn't. Someone trusted their phone. I think that's what you're trying to tell me.
1: Possibly.
0: Yeah.
1: It was. It was. Yeah.
0: You can look. You can never trust a fart. All right. So Olivia Rodrigo. People wear diapers at her shows. Morgan Wallen. What happened at your show, man?
2: But I'm going to make it known that I had a gentleman whip his out at a Morgan Wallen concert, piss on me, my brother, and my niece, and the Maryland State Police can do nothing about it. Not a thing. And it's absolutely okay, and they're going to say, do what you want to do if you want to press charges.
0: I'm sorry, but did you, we not learn anything as children before long road trips? Like, there was a basic rule in our house. If we were going on a long road trip, you go to the bathroom before you leave the house. One or two. Get it done. Clear the system.
1: Don't leave a bullet in the chamber, man.
0: No.
1: Get out.
0: God, it's the worst thing to do. It's kind of like idiots that eat spicy food before hopping on an airplane. Really? Why are you doing that to yourself? That's going to backfire terribly.
1: Backfire?
0: Yeah. Euphemism? You know what I'm saying? So, look, here's the thing is this may be something that works for us on the telephones, and it may fail horrifically, and I'm willing to take a hit on that. Where would you be willing to wear an adult diaper to be at the front of something? Like, is there something that you have to absolutely, no shadow of a doubt, be at so much that you'd be willing to go, all right, I've got to wear an adult diaper? Because there's a, I don't know whether you remember this story. Do you remember, did you find out what year this story was? This is from a bunch of years ago.
1: 10 years ago.
0: And I remember this like it was yesterday. I brought it up to my, it was like, find me audio of that. So 10 years ago, there was an astronaut. Her name was Lisa Nowak. Things went sideways in her life.
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4: America's space program roars back to life for just the second time as Discovery lets go of the launch tower.
0: Well, it's about to go downhill from here. It sounds good. We're talking about space exploration.
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8: Imagine wearing a diaper all day without changing it. Must have felt like one of Britney Spears' kids, you know?
0: I love a classic Jay Leno Tonight Show joke. My God.
1: Those audio bits were not approved.
0: Yeah, I don't know where you got that from, but that's on you. You got that.
1: Yeah.
0: She drove 1,000. So here's what I understand of the story. Here's what I remember of the story. You can Google if you want. I believe she was working at NASA in Houston and drove to Cape Canaveral or Cape Kennedy or one of the capes in Florida to confront either her lover or someone that had taken a secondary relationship with her lover. And I remember the details where she didn't want to stop and pee, so she wore a diaper the entire way. So look, it's not just a new thing that people are wearing adult diapers for things that generally aren't for adult diaper use. It's quite common. That's why they're there. I guess if you have a product that's available at a grocery store, you will find a use for it. All right, so let me go around the room here as I open up the phones this afternoon. Joy Jeet, is there something in your life that
9: nothing.
0: Wow. Nothing. Nothing in Joy Jeet's life would make him want to put on an adult diaper to be standing at the front. I pose the same question to the producer of the Ben Mulrooney Show, Mike Droulet. Is there anything in your life, bucket list level, that you'd be like, I got to do that, but I may have to wear an adult diaper?
1: No. However,
0: yes.
1: When I had to go out for anything under 3 days on a tour with the with the military when I was in Afghanistan,
0: yep.
1: I would take a whole bunch of Imodium because I didn't want to get stuck in one of those horrible
0: smart
1: machines.
0: Man. Yep. Yeah. Backs you up. It deliberately backs up your system.
1: I would never have lived it down.
0: Yep. It bricks you up, you could say.
1: Yeah. I bricked it up.
0: 416-870-6400 or 1-888-225-TALK to join the Ben Mulrooney Show. Is there something in your life that is so important to you that you'd be willing to wait and wear an adult diaper.

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1: The Big Trouble traffic spot is the 407 in Oshawa. It's the only problem we are seeing for any of the major highways. Westbound on the 407 at Harmony Road, there's a crash. Clean up there, block in the right lane. 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That's the Big Trouble traffic spot. I'm Richard Martin, 640 Toronto.
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1: The show where Ben does not wear adult diapers while doing the show. He actually can leave the studio and take bathroom breaks, which is great, because I don't think he would have taken the job otherwise, because sitting in a studio in adult diaper for 3 hours does not sound like a bunch of fun. But then again, if you're lining up for an Olivia Rodrigo show, maybe that is just par for the course. 416-870-6400 or 1-888-225-TALK if you want to weigh in on this. Look, it's a dumb question. but I'm in a mood of stupidity. Where would you wear an adult diaper? Like, what sort of bucket list thing would it have to be for you to go, oh, we're going to be lining up here for a while. You should put on some Depends. Texter at 416-870-6400. I'm 54. Drive a truck for my job. Yes, I have an adult diaper with me. Reason why is I had my first massive hemorrhoid break and blood went everywhere. Don't say, oh, God, this is a normal thing that happens to humans occasionally. And it can be quite traumatic. And having hemorrhoids is one of those things. And you got to remember that the adult diaper isn't just to stop any sort of leakage. It also does a lot for confidence as well for people who actually need those things. That's worth remembering, don't you think?
2: Yeah.
1: Right? Because
2: hardly tell you're wearing one.
1: Right. And let me tell you, as someone that has had consistent medical issues throughout my life, not that I've ever had to wear a diaper, there are people who do go through different medical things in their life. And they may get to a stage in their life where this is a constant for them, where they always have to have an adult diaper on. I just think it's fascinating that people in their 20s and sometimes into their 30s and 40s are wearing adult diapers so they can get key positions at a concert, which is just, to you and me, it sounds crazy.
2: It's not, it can't be comfortable.
1: Right. That's the thing, is it cannot be comfortable. But then again, the technology with these adult diapers like the Poison Depends is actually getting to a point where you can barely see them. They're not visible. They're quite discreet, and you probably wouldn't know who has one on.
2: There was a video 3-4 months ago, maybe a bit longer ago, of a woman running a marathon. And she's running up to the, and it's a televised thing.
1: Yeah.
2: And she's running up past the cameras, and she says confidently to the cameras, I've pooped my pants. Please don't take a shot of me.
1: And then they panned down, didn't they?
2: Then they panned
1: down. Of course they did. And that's a marathon thing. But then again, I've had friends that run marathons, and they've never once said to me, because, you know, the marathon pooping yourself thing comes up occasionally.
2: It'll happen.
1: You see pictures of people running about. It's like, what's that running down their leg? Oh, no.
2: No.
1: It actually happens. So I wonder if there are some people that run marathons that actually wear diapers.
2: Somebody else texted us, think of it as padded bike shorts.
1: Mark's on the line. Mark, welcome to the Ben Mulrooney Show. When have you had to wear an adult diaper? Was it for anything interesting, or was it for something actually that it was needed for?
3: Yeah, man, this is the worst one. When I had my colonoscopy, man, when you drink that stuff, it goes right through you and it makes you want to go. So no matter where you are, you gotta go.
1: It's like a gallon of that cloudy liquid. Yeah.
3: The worst tasting thing that you ever had, man. And anybody have a colonoscopy, they know what I'm talking about.
1: Yeah, I'm one of them. Don't worry. I know exactly what you're talking about. Mark, thanks for the call. Did he say you never know when it's going to go? Yeah, that's true. Honestly, I wanted him to say I did it for a Queen concert, but I guess I'm not going to get that answer from anybody. Okay. I wonder if anyone's kids actually do this. They go into their kids' rooms like, oh, we're off to the Olivia Rodrigo show. Why do you have Depends disposable underwear? Because, we're going to be standing right at the front. It's wildly fascinating that people have been able to figure out a use for these. All right, let me get Tamara on. Tamara's on line two here. Tell me about your son. He's 23. I'm worried already.
4: Hi. Yeah, so he's 23 and he's writing a professional exam. It's the CPA exam in September. And it's intense. It's over 3 days. It's 5 hours every day. And they are told to wear a diaper because if you leave to go to the bathroom, you're going to fail the exam. You'll miss critical minutes. And I can't believe it, but I think he's going to be wearing an adult diaper because there's all this pressure to pass. And if your buddy next to you is doing it, I think they're all going to be doing it, and I think it's insane, and they should allow the kids to go to the bathroom.
1: Absolutely, they should be allowed to go to the bathroom. I was saying yesterday that it wasn't until maybe my mid-30s that I figured out that I can actually get up and leave a meeting anytime I want if I need to go to the bathroom, because I'm a damn adult.
4: Of course. Well, anyway, they're all 23-year-olds in there under complete duress, and I think they feel pressure to wear this adult diaper because...
1: So can I ask Tamara, who actually told them they should wear diapers? Like a member of their faculty, or...?
4: So, I guess just other kids have written the exam, and they're, you know, they all kind of work together in the same accounting firm. And they're told, yeah, you got to wear the diaper, from kids that have written it, I guess, or the year before.
1: I hear that information tomorrow, and I wonder, I'm a little skeptical here, because it almost sounds like the senior kids going, hey, go get me a left-handed screwdriver.
4: No, I honestly, look it up. And then I've heard of other kids in intense exams where they're wearing the diaper because if you leave, you're going to miss critical minutes. So I don't know what he's going to do, but it's coming up in September.
1: Like I can pee in a commercial break. Hey, Joy Jean, how long are our commercial breaks on this show? Like 4 minutes?
5: 4 minutes.
1: 4 minutes. I can pee and smoke a cigarette in 4 minutes. So I don't know what your kid's doing.
4: Look it up, man. It's an intense exam, and they all want to pass, and only 70% pass. So I think if you leave to go to the bathroom, you know, you could maybe miss out.
1: Amazing.
4: It's a real thing. I'm not making it up.
1: Oh, no, I believe you. Like, I there's no misbelieving here. All right, Tamara, thank you. Let me get Tyler on the line here. Tyler's on line three. Tell me about the fisherman near your house.
6: So I live in Esmore, and we have a causeway that crosses the lake. And there's a bunch of fishermen that go up and down the shoreline.
1: Yeah.
6: And then they fish there all day and then throw their used diapers up on the shoreline and then leave.
1: Oh my God.
6: The government had to come in and put up a whole bunch of signs.
1: Please don't
6: and everything.
1: Leave your dirty diapers here. That's crazy. Tyler, thank you for the call. My God. All right. And Wendy on line one, please. Wendy, what do you do when you go camping?
7: It wasn't what I did. It was what other people who were camping with us did winter camping.
1: Okay.
7: I planned ahead and made sure I didn't eat or drink anything after a certain time.
1: Okay.
7: But other people, I mean, getting up to go outside the tent for winter, doing your business, it wouldn't be pleasant.
1: No, it'd be cold.
7: So people we were with actually did that, wore diapers.
1: Now think about that for a second, Wendy. Going outside in the deep freeze while winter camping to go to the bathroom would be unpleasant. Don't you think in a tent where there may be two or three people sleeping and someone has a diaper?
7: We had our own tents.
1: Right. Good for you. Because that other person that had the tent, imagine them doing a dookie in their diaper and that smell permeates throughout the tent throughout the night. No, thank you.
2: You don't look at your friends the same after.
7: The other one that I didn't tell the screener that I didn't think of at the time was, I remember in, you know, maybe you don't know, when people go for those prenatal classes.
1: Yeah.
7: So, I mean, it's very uncomfortable once you get very far along.
1: Yeah, that makes That makes sense. Wendy, thanks for the call. That makes sense if you're heavily pregnant. Final one, Steve. What do you see at the casino, Steve?
8: Oh, yeah, that's where you see most of it, is at the casinos, because they're afraid to leave their machine.
1: Yeah, wow. That's something. Yeah. Imagine sitting in a pile of your own filth and losing money at the same time. What a fantastic life that is.
8: You know what? And it's just amazing. And especially I've seen, and I'm not joking.
1: I saw that too once as well. I didn't hear that, but thank you. Thank you, Steve. I got to go. Thank you. All right. all right. When we come back, I'm going to play a little game with Joy Jeet and Mike Droulé. I'm going to get them to guess this new singer's dad with zero clues. Could be terrible radio. Then again, it's what makes the world go around. More of the Ben Mulrooney Show coming up. Stay there.
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1: Hi there, it's Drex from the Edge Radio Network covering for Ben. He's back in the chair tomorrow. I love when I get to hear new music and then I find out that person is the offspring of someone else who is well known. I heard a couple of songs last night from this new artist. Maybe they've been around for a while. I don't know a lot about their history. But I have a listen to it. I was like, wow, that kid's got a cool voice. And then I see the last name. I'm like, oh, could it be? Oh, it is. So I want to play a little game here with Mike Drolet and Joy Jeet, both producing the show. Joy Jeet is the technical producer. Mike Drolet does everything else for Ben, literally. I'm kidding. All right, so get on your mics here. I'm going to play you some audio. We're going to talk about the music first, okay? This song is, I won't tell you the artist yet.
2: It's Zav, and that is Justin Trudeau.
1: It is not Zav Trudeau, all right? It's not Zav, it's not Katy Perry, it's not any of those, all right?
2: Okay.
1: Have a listen.

0: What a vibe, huh?
1: That's some smoky singing.
0: It's really nice.
1: Smoky.
0: All right, that song's called Asleep Talking. Here's another one from the very same artist. It's called Ain't the Feeling. All right, have a listen.

0: Any ideas yet?
1: It's not my type of music. So, no, I mean, can you give me the name of the singer? First name?
0: No, because I know you can Google it.
1: I'm not Googling.
0: Turn your screen around so it faces me, so I know you don't do Googling. Turn around.
1: Sure.
0: Turn the screen around. I don't trust any of you. All right.
1: Joy's typing.
0: I don't trust you. Put your hands in the air. I don't trust you. First name is Magnus.
1: Magnus? That's the name of my dog.
0: Your dog's name is Magnus?
1: It is.
0: All right. So this kid's name is Magnus. He's got a cool voice, huh?
1: Magnus. Magnus Carlsen, the chess player.
0: No, that's not him. All right. A little bit more. This is Don't Talk to Me Like That.
2: Wait, don't talk to me like that.
1: That's a guy singing?
0: Yeah, that's a guy.
1: Don't tell me about
0: the things you hate about me. No, he's one of those.
3: I love his voice.
0: Well, he can sing in falsetto. That's cool.
1: Okay. No, I thought it was.
0: All right, so
1: I messed up.
0: So his name is Magnus. His father is very famous.
1: Okay. Can you give us a hint?
0: I think you need to ask me questions. And I'll give you yes or no answers.
3: Is his father a singer?
0: No.
1: Is he an actor?
0: Yes.
3: Has he done action movies or comedy?
0: Both.
3: That's
1: help. Is he American or European?
0: No, I do yes or no answers on this.
1: Is he European?
0: No.
3: He is European.
0: No, he's not European.
3: Then he's American. Okay.
0: You don't know that. There's more countries.
1: Is he Scandinavian?
0: No, he's not Scandinavian.
3: But when you say he's way too famous, he has to be either American or
1: no,
3: British.
1: Are you talking Australian?
0: Not Australian.
1: No?
0: Not Australian.
1: Oh, come on.
0: Father?
3: Come on, give me the name.
0: No. This is a game and I've got six minutes
1: to fill. Is he from a Latin country?
0: He is not from a Latin country, no. Yeah.
1: Come on.
3: Okay, now I'm pretty sure that he is American.
0: Okay, so ask the question.
1: Is he North American?
0: One at a time.
3: Is he American?
0: Yes.
3: See?
1: Okay, he is.
0: Is he North American?
1: I'm trying to like...
0: Just go straight to the guts of it. All right, so let me play it again. Let me play it again. Sleep talking.
2: I'm having dreams about the morning.
1: I swear that's
0: beautiful voice. Beautiful voice.
3: Beautiful
0: Magnus.
3: Voice, that's true.
0: Who's his dad? Yes or no answers. So ask questions.
1: Sting.
0: No, ask me questions. Yes or no answers. Do you know how this works? You ask me questions, I tell you yes or no.
1: Okay, I don't know, man.
0: Oh, my God, do you know anything about the process of elimination and how this game
1: I'm
0: works?
1: I'm trying to think. It's like, okay, so is...
3: Will Smith?
0: Will Smith? You think the dad of this person is Will Smith? So you think this is Jaden Smith?
3: Asking.
0: Or Willow? It is not Will Smith.
3: Okay.
1: Is his dad African-American?
0: No. And I can see why you would ask that from the sweetness of his voice.
1: No, exactly. Okay.
3: Is his dad a comedian apart from actor?
0: Yes.
3: Okay.
1: No, it's not Rob Schneider. No.
0: No, that's his daughter is Elle King, the singer of X's and O's, and they don't like each other.
3: I feel I'm
0: that's
3: really
0: an estranged
3: close.
0: Relationship.
1: Yes, I would say estranged.
0: All right, so we've figured out that this person, the father of this singer is American.
3: Yes.
0: A comedian that's also an actor that's been in action films, and we know they're American.
1: Is he a leading man, the father?
0: He has been, yeah.
1: Is he mostly a secondary character in movies? Has he been in anything huge lately?
0: I would yes. There's something that just came out that he's in.
1: Is he in The Odyssey?
0: He is not. If he was, it would be great. But he is not in The Odyssey. No.
3: I remember this. Does his last name start with a P?
0: It does not start with a P. All right. So I just want to play this song again. This is Ain't.
1: I don't think the song's going to help me.
0: Yeah, I know. I'm just because I want to play the music. So who's Magnus's dad, man?
1: You got to give us a hint.
0: No, there's no hints. It's this. You ask me questions, I give you yes or no. That's how this works. I love that you're getting angry about it. This has worked exactly how I planned it.
1: Oh, you're killing me.
0: It's a fun game, isn't it? Because sometimes the offspring of celebrities do things completely opposite to what their parents do. And this is that.
3: This is opposite, exactly.
0: This is the complete opposite to what
1: this
0: they're
1: is. This is a long shot here.
0: Yeah.
1: But I was just watching Will Ferrell on Netflix. Is it Will Ferrell?
0: It is.
1: No.
3: Okay,
1: but because I know he's got some adult
3: kids. His last name starts with B.
1: F. Ferrell.
0: Ferrell.
1: Not a P.
0: He's checking. Really? Come on.
1: Will Ferrell.
0: That's Will Ferrell's son, Magnus.
1: He had a son named Magnus.
0: Yeah, he's in his early 20s and has put out music in the last few years. And he just dropped a bunch of songs the other day.
3: This was the exact person I thought in my head.
0: Yeah.
3: And I asked you that. It's me who is the bad person here of keeping the name wrong. My bad.
1: Yeah. Because you said a P. And you thought Ferrell started with a P?
0: Oh, you thought it was a PH name.
1: No, you could like
0: You're thinking of Pharrell Williams. That's why you thought the PH. Yeah. This is Will Ferrell's kid. So Will Ferrell's got that show out on Netflix now where he plays a golf pro called the Hawk.
1: Yeah, it's pretty
0: right?
1: funny.
0: I watched the first episode the other night. So funny. But this is his kid. Like that kid was brought up well. If your kid's in his 20s and is putting stuff out like this.
2: I'm having dreams about the morning.
0: Yeah, you were brought up well.
1: That's quite the voice for a man.
0: It is the nicest music I've heard in a while. And when I saw that it was Magnus Farrell, Will's kid, I was like, are you kidding?
1: That's like a Bruno Mars kind of voice.
0: Yeah, just sultry and smooth and just really knows how to...
1: If I was warmed up, I could... Yeah, kind of like that. I'm just not warmed up. I don't want to pull a hamstring.
0: Okay, Buble, sure. Thanks for playing my game, Guess This Kid's Dad. That was a fun game, right? Did you hate me for it?
3: No.
1: You
3: gave me good music.
1: I'm kicking myself for, he is a leading man.
0: Yeah, he is a leading
1: man. You sort of let us astray with that.
0: Why
1: I think you did.
0: Hey,
1: He said sometimes.
0: Yeah, it's 50-50. Will Ferrell isn't always a leading man. Don't come at me because you lost. He got it right.
1: I got it right.
0: No, you got it right because you Googled it. I know you did.
1: I did not Google it.
0: You typed in Magnus. I saw you.
1: I did not. Yeah. I certainly did not.
0: Absolute lies.
1: You can check my keystroke history.
0: Craig Baird is going to join us coming up in the next few minutes here. He is the host of the Canadian History X podcast. He's doing a cross-country trip. It's going to be a whole bunch of fun. We're going to chat to him in just a few minutes. Look it up. Magnus Farrell. It's the Ben Mulroney Show. Stay there.

0: Let's get a checky of Big Trouble traffic.
1: The Big Trouble traffic spot, the 401 westbound express past McCowan near Brimley. There's a stalled vehicle there. The left lane is blocked. If you're in those westbound express lanes going through McCowan, stay in the right lane. Off of the highways, westbound Dixon Road is blocked at Kipling Avenue for a crash cleanup. Ends today. 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Those are the Big Trouble traffic spots. I'm Richard Martin, 640 Toronto.
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1: If you have a look on our company website, we have this awesome company we own called Curious Cast, and they've got so many podcasts that you can listen to on there, including the Ben Mulrooney Show. If you want to download that. But I don't think Ben is about to, at any stage, undertake what Craig Baird is about to undertake. Now, I think of, when I think of cross-country road trips, I think of the Star Wars special release, The Caravan of Courage. And if Ben Mulrooney was going to do his show across the country, I'd want to see like an Airstream logoed up with his massive face. Ben Mulrooney show on tour, The Caravan of Courage. But he can't do that now because Craig Baird's beat him to it. He is about to undertake a cross-country trip. Craig is also the host of the Canadian History X podcast. You probably listened to it. You've heard him on this radio station and many other radio stations time and time again. Craig, welcome back.
2: Oh, thanks for having me.
1: You're about to get real busy.
2: Actually, I left 3 weeks ago. Oh. yesterday was 3 weeks that I've been on this.
1: All right. Let me restart the interview. Craig, you've been busy for the past 3 weeks.
2: I have, yeah, driving around the country. Right now, I am along the Bay of Fundy in Nova Scotia, and yesterday was 3 weeks since I left, and about a month left to go.
1: I'm assuming that you're recording podcasts on the road while you do this, yeah?
2: I am. I'm making podcasts as I go, and I'm also making a lot of video content that I'll release over the course of probably throughout the whole winter for about 6 months of places I've been to, things I've seen, all that sort of stuff.
1: If you go to Craig Baird's website, you'll actually be able to look at the travel map that he's put up with every single stop that he's going to do. Now, Craig, when I moved to Toronto last October, I made the decision to drive from Vancouver to Toronto. And a few of my friends said, that's a bad decision. Why would you do that? You're crazy. You're insane. You know, those sort of things. And I went, I'm going to ignore all of you. And I literally did it. I packed up my Subaru and I drove from Vancouver to Toronto. I got to Toronto. I went, okay, I don't need this car anymore. Sold it. Now, I learned so much just in that 5 days traveling across the country because I got to see places I'd never seen before with my own bare eyes. And you're coming the opposite direction. I think you're going as far as Edmonton, right?
2: Well, I'll be going all the way to the Atlantic this coming week, and then I'll go all the way back to the Pacific, and then I'll go back to my home in Edmonton.
1: That's amazing. So it's a massive trip. So tell me about the Anne Murray Center in Nova Scotia. That's one of your stops. Have you already been there?
2: I was there today, and that was probably one of the best museums I've been to on the trip. I was really surprised. Like, I've always enjoyed Anne Murray's music and, you know, Canada Songbird and all that, but that museum is very well put together. It's just a really fantastic museum. It was really kind of a highlight, definitely for the past few days, and kind of a great place to check out. It was just an excellent museum.
1: So it's a whole center dedicated to the life and history of Anne Murray, right?
2: It is.
1: Because here's the thing is, I think when you're outside of Canada and when you see Anne Murray, you automatically know that you're looking at a Canadian because you've been educated over the years that Anne Murray is Canadian as Tim Hortons coffee as Tim Hortons coffee used to be 12 years ago.
2: Yeah, absolutely. Like, it starts with a lock of her hair as a baby that's preserved in glass. And at the end is the jersey that she wore when she was accepting the Juno Hall of Fame, the Canadian flag jersey that was bedazzled and everything. So it's like her entire life, the entire span.
1: Hang on. All of her records. I was there when she got that. So that jersey she was wearing when I saw her get that award is now in the museum.
2: It is, yeah. It's the last thing in the museum. That's, I was actually so surprised cool. to see it there.
1: What I love about random museums, especially if they're dedicated to people, is sometimes they really dedicate maybe a little bit too much space to a very off-looking wax figure. Do we have that situation playing out at the Anne Murray Center, or they avoided that?
2: No wax figures to be seen, nope.
1: Okay. All right. Now, you're going to go see the giant blueberry as well. Is this true?
2: I did see the giant blueberry today as well.
1: That was today. Yeah, you've done how many things? So these things you've done today. So Anne Murray Center, giant blueberry, and now you're along the Bay of Fundy.
2: I am. Yeah, I'm at my campsite. I also went to the Spring Hill Miners Museum today, and then tomorrow I'll go down the coast of the down to like Digby and such in Nova Scotia, and then the following day I'll be up in Cape Breton, and then the next day it's across the Confederation Bridge to Prince Edward Island, and the westward push back home begins.
1: You know, you have a really interesting job where you educate us or reinvigorate our minds to something that we probably knew about in the past. When you were putting this trip together, did you have listeners of your podcast suggest places that you could stop along the way?
2: Oh yeah, I have people today saying you got to stop here, you got to stop here. And I am traveling with my 102-pound dog Burton, so some of the places don't work. On a rainy day like this, it's perfect because I can be in a place for a while, but if it's like a 30-degree day, it's harder for me to stop at certain places because I got to make sure he's comfortable in the RV. But yeah, I have people every day suggesting places for me to go. You could spend a year traveling Canada and still not see all the places.
1: Right. And now, out of all of the things that you've got ready to go see on your trip, what's left of your trip, is there something that you're more excited about than anything else? Like that one thing that you've been wanting to see, or maybe you've talked about it, never seen it?
2: I would say probably what I'm most excited for, it will be in about a couple of days when I step foot in the Atlantic Ocean, because I've never seen the Atlantic Ocean or anything like that. So I'm really excited to actually be able to see the Atlantic Ocean and realize that I've kind of reached the edge of Canada and I got to begin the turnaround and start heading back.
1: Tell me about the Centennial Voyager Canoe Pageant. For those of us that don't know, give us a bit of a cliff notes of what that is and why you're going to be checking that out.
2: Yeah, so my episode's about the canoe pageant. So this was a canoe race that began on May 24th, 1967 in Rocky Mountain House, Alberta, and then it ended on September 4th, 1967 in Montreal. And it consisted of 10 teams from 8 provinces and 2 territories. And each team had 10 people from the province who paddled and portaged 5,283 kilometers over 104 days. And it remains the longest canoe race in history. It was this big event that was held as part of the centennial celebration. And it was won by Manitoba. British Columbia came second and Alberta came third. Every man who competed in the race received $1,000, while the Manitoba team members got another $1,500 each for winning as well. And was just a huge journey, a very difficult journey over the course of 104 days.
1: That's a really interesting way to commemorate a country turning a certain age, too. Now, I don't know whether you are a collector of things from Canadian history. But I have a dish that I found in a Value Village maybe 5 years ago. It was a dollar to buy, and it is the 1967 commemoration plate that the government released. I have that plate still. It's still perfect plate all these years later. It's insane.
2: I might have the same plate that I also found at a Value Village about a
1: I'm
2: year
1: gonna take a picture of it and email it over to you because I think you need to see it.
2: That
1: like this
2: sounds
1: is
2: good.
1: you are obviously doing something that so many Canadians, if they had the time, energy, and sort of resources to do it, would probably do, which is go and discover our country. What is it that you want to say to the listening audience about the value of a road trip?
2: I think of the value of a road trip in your country is just kind of expanding your horizons beyond your region or your province. We get very kind of mined into our own areas, and we don't learn more about our country. And, you know, for me, being on the East Coast, a place I've never been, has really helped broaden my horizons. And Canada is a gorgeous place, and you can see so much of it on a week or a month or however long you want to go. And you can just learn more about your fellow Canadians and about your country in the process.
1: How many bumper stickers do you have on the back of your car so far?
2: None. Unfortunately, it's a rented RV, so I don't think there's plenty of
1: Ah,
2: to put
1: damn
2: bumper
1: it.
2: stickers
1: See,
2: on
1: if it was
2: it.
1: your own car, that thing would be half full now.
2: Oh, absolutely, it would be.
1: Wow. Craig Baird, host of the Canadian History X podcast, part of the Curious Cast Network. You can find him on our websites easily. You probably hear his show right here on this radio station as well. Craig, thanks so much for your time and good luck on the trip, man.
2: Oh, thanks for having me.
1: Yeah, you can find his travel map on his website. He's plotted out exactly when and where he is going to see what. You can meet his dog, too, if you see him along the road. It is Drex here from the Edge Radio Network covering for Ben Mulrooney. He's back in the chair tomorrow. One more hour of the show to go next. Stay there.
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12: This is Global News. It's 21 degrees at 5 o'clock. I'm Danny Longo. Police have laid a terrorism charge after an investigation into two protests in 2024. College of Physicians and Surgeons has suspended the license of a doctor at Sick Kids Hospital, and experts say the municipal government may be out of its depth in attempting to end surveillance pricing. We'll get to all that after we check on the drive. Here's 640 Toronto, Big Trouble Traffic.
13: The big trouble traffic spot right now off of the highways, westbound Dixon Road is blocked off at Kipling Avenue for an ongoing crash cleanup. Looking at volume getting out of the city on the Gardner, it is still busy westbound from Jarvis to Dufferin and South Kingsway to the 427. Every minute matters when detectives race to solve a homicide. Don't miss the gripping new season of The First 48 only on A&E. Those are the Big Trouble traffic spots. I'm Richard Martin, 640 Toronto.
12: Toronto police say that a man is facing a terrorism charge after an investigation into his alleged actions at two pro-Palestinian protests in 2024. Investigators allege the man made public statements calling for harm against Israeli and Jewish people at the demonstrations, which took place in May and September of that year. Police say they seized several devices while searching a Toronto home in March of last year. They say officers and the RCMP then gathered evidence they allege shows the man associated with the designated terrorist group Hamas and acted for its benefit. Police say the 33-year-old suspect was arrested Tuesday and charged with participating in or contributing to the activities of a terrorist group. Police say they can't provide further details on the alleged incidents due to a publication ban. College of Physicians and Surgeons has suspended the license of a doctor at SickKids Hospital who was arrested and charged for accessing and possessing child sexual abuse and exploitation material. The organization says that Dylan Disanayaka can't practice medicine, adding that an interim order to suspend his license was issued on Tuesday. A spokesperson for the college says that the organization's inquiries committee can impose a suspension on an interim basis without notice when a doctor is likely to expose patients to harm or injury and urgent intervention is needed. Investigators say that there's no evidence the material linked to the charges has a connection to Disanayaki's work as a physician. Toronto Mayor Olivia Chow is looking to rein in surveillance pricing on groceries, but experts say the municipal government may be out of its depth. Surveillance pricing, also referred to as personalized pricing, is the use of consumers' individualized data, such as their gender, location, purchase history, or socioeconomic status to set prices. Dan Cohen's an associate professor studying economic and financial geography at Queen's University. He says it's a difficult problem to address.
14: The idea that the price is the price has kind of long been ingrained, that there is some sort of fairness in that. And then when these things happen behind the closed doors of the way in which online shopping works, then we kind of lose that sense that there is a fairness going on and we don't know who benefits and who's left behind.
12: Premier Doug Ford nixed the idea of a ban in April, saying that curtailing the practice would run contrary to a free market. We're learning more about the agreement that cleared the way for the Gordie Howe International Bridge to open. Canada's agreed to send half of the bridge's net revenue to a U.S.-controlled economic development fund for the first 15 years of operation. The agreement also gives the U.S. a say over some toll changes while keeping the original bridge ownership deal intact. Premier Ford weighed in on that deal.
15: What I'm interested in is making sure goods get from U.S. to Canada and Canada to the U.S. More goods travel across the Ambassador Bridge than anywhere else in the entire country. Over $1 billion of goods two-way go back and forth. So we need to make sure Gordie Howe Bridge is open. I don't believe in one bridge having a monopoly, which I've had for years. But the good news is we're opening the bridge.
12: The bridge is set to open next Monday, but there won't be a joint Canada-U.S. celebration, with Ottawa saying that would be inappropriate amid the latest tariff dispute. A look at the forecast from the Global News Weather Center. Partly cloudy tonight, a low of 13. Tomorrow, we'll see a mix of sun and clouds, a high of 25, then clear overnight, low of 14. Sunny on Friday, high of 27. For Saturday, a mix of sun and clouds, a 30% chance of showers, high of 28. 40% chance of rain on Sunday, with a high of 29. It's 21 degrees in downtown Toronto. If you want to be the first to know, sign up for breaking news alerts at globalnews.ca. I'm Danny Longo. This is Global News.

0: Man, Nick's got a great voice. That's Ben's brother on vocals. That's Nick Mulroney. Amazing, right? Guy works in financial markets, and he can punch out songs like that. Crazy stuff. Ben's going to be back in the chair tomorrow. I'm Drex from the Edge Radio Network. Apparently, Toronto police are warning about scammers impersonating Toronto police. Like, how do you, just off the top here, how do you impersonate a police officer? I mean, it's really, honestly, it's not that hard to do. Because what are most of the interactions that people have with police? Usually getting pulled over, right? It's getting pulled over. So you see the blue and red lights, you're like, oh God, I got to pull over.
1: Yeah, that's it.
0: I literally have two, because I do a lot of videos for work, and I have a lighting rig. I bought them off Amazon. They're $225 Ulani like light sticks for making video, but they actually have a setting on them called the police flash. So imagine if I had those, and I just put those up on the dash of my car, and I had those going. You'd think that was a police car behind you. So it's not that hard to impersonate police. So this is what the Toronto Police Service is saying.
2: Send Toronto police money right now or we're going to arrest you.
0: Wow, well, I've never had that threat. And I think you and I both know that the Toronto Police Service doesn't need any more money. They get plenty of it anyway. Right? So I know it's a scam right out of the gate. If they're like, hey, well, the Toronto police give us money. Say, you already have all of the money.
1: But what are they asking money for?
2: No. That's the fear and panic that fraudsters want to place on you to scam you out of your money.
0: Okay.
2: It looks real and it feels real.
0: No, sorry, it doesn't. I'm sorry, I'm going to call you out on that. If someone says to you, hey, it's the Toronto police, give us money now or you're going to arrest. That's not a thing. And if you fall for that, you're just stupid.
2: And the numbers that come up on your phone are even from a real Toronto Police Division.
0: Oh, they're spoofing the numbers. All right, that's terrifying. Look, it happens all the time. I get spoof calls on my phone daily.
2: The name and badge number the scammers use is even of a real Toronto police officer.
0: All right, so watch out for the scammers. They want your money. That's a crazy story.
1: It's pretty.
2: These scammers spoof our police phone numbers, and they've Googled the name of a real police officer.
0: It's pretty good. Look,
1: that's pretty significant.
0: It's pretty easy to Google Toronto police members because a lot of them are in the news. So, you know, pick a day, find a name. Good luck with that. Jeez. Just that first line, though. Like, seriously.
2: Send Toronto police money right now, or we're going to arrest you.
0: Is that their threat to the provincial, the municipal government? Give us money, Olivia, or we're going to arrest you. What's their budget again?
1: Over $1 billion.
0: Okay, ladies and gentlemen, that's where you know the scam's done. So if you pick up the phone call, hi, it's Officer blah, blah, blah from 52 Division.
1: Officer Drex.
0: Officer Drex from 52 Division. I need you to send me money. You should be like, hey, Olivia already gave you some. You don't need any more.
1: How much do you need, Drex?
0: And then hang up the phone. That's all you need to do here.
1: How much do you need? What do you need it for, Officer Drex?
0: I need like $250.
1: For what, though?
0: Can you spot me $250?
1: What do I have to send it
0: for? I want to go to one of those illegal weed or mushroom stores.
1: Oh, but don't you just go to those anyway?
0: Yeah, that's where you get the cheap cigarettes.
1: Don't you just go anyway and just confiscate everything?
0: Yeah, it's so funny because

0: in this city. What do you think they're doing when the police go, oh, we cracked down on another mushroom stone? It's like, yeah, man, we got plenty of stone.
1: Oh, the psilocybin.
0: We're going to be open tomorrow because guess what? People like it. People like it and they have a good time. So watch out for the scammers, okay? If they're asking for money, then you know it's a bad thing. The other big story that we've been covering this week as well was those six belugas that were moved on from Marineland. We spoke to an environmental expert yesterday, said she just wanted to make sure that they were getting to a place where they would be looked after. So one of those first whales has arrived in San Antonio, Texas.
2: These two beluga whales just traveled over 1,500 miles from Canada to SeaWorld San Antonio.
3: I can't help but get just a big giant smile speaking about them.
2: Birdiebot and Frankie are among the first of 20.
0: Sorry, what's the name of the thing?
2: Birdiebot and Frankie.
0: Birdiebot? Birdiebun? On the microphone, it's radio. What is it?
4: Birdiebun?
0: Birdiebun?
2: Birdiebot and Frankie are among the first of 28 whales set to be relocated to aquariums across the United States through an international emergency rescue effort.
0: All right, that's good. That's good. So two of them are at their new home. 18 to go. What is it? What's the name of the whale? Did you look it up? Birdiebot?
4: Birdiebot.
0: Bot.
4: Bot. B-O-T-T-S.
0: Birdiebots?
4: Yes.
0: I need to know
4: and
0: the
4: Frankie.
0: I need to know the history behind that name.
1: I will look it up.
0: Yeah, please do. Please do. That's wild. All right, we've got a few minutes here before Merritt Stiles, the leader of the Ontario NDP, is going to join us on the phone here. If you have been following along with the Stan Show taxpayer waste story, it gets a little deeper today because once again, good reporting from global news journalists have revealed that the Ontario Progressive Conservative Caucus was actually instructed by the Conservative whip to actually get themselves hotels on nights that they were votes. So if you fell under the exempt from getting a Toronto accommodation, as a sitting MPP at Queen's Park, the Conservatives directly said to you, get a hotel room. So Stan Cho could have very easily got the driver and the car to come round. He could have whipped back home to his house, had dinner with the wife and kids, and then been back at Queen's Park for a vote. But no, he's like, oh, it's 6 kilometers. That's quite the odyssey, Homer. It's quite the odyssey. Does the dog die? I don't know. It's a 3,000-year-old story. It's quite the odyssey, 6 kilometers. I'm going to stay in a 5-star hotel instead. So earlier today when I was filling in for our friend Alex Pearson in Toronto, I opened up a segment I call the Imbecile Index.
1: Oh.
0: The Imbecile Index. It's a great thing. Ben will never do it on his show because it's my bit. The Imbecile Index is honestly the greatest thing ever. It is an index of people that have made stupid decisions and they get awarded points. The Doug Ford government currently has 1 million points.
1: 1 million?
0: For not telling us the truth for the past week. Doug Ford gave the impression that everything his MPPs were doing was not good enough, had to pay it back. When now we find out, a week later, that he likely knew that they were told to get hotel rooms. Which brings a whole other layer of, can you trust your elected leaders? Because he was telling us to our faces, it's not acceptable. The gravy train's over. Oh, you approved the gravy train. Your political party approved the gravy train and even sent an email to your MPP saying, you don't want to go home for the night? Just get a hotel. It's fine.
1: I don't know if I can trust your point system. How do you get 1 million points?
0: Well, the prime minister also was awarded 1 million points, too, for the $170,000 spent on one plane trip's food. And Stan Cho alone also received 1 million.
1: I think your point system is guilty of inflation.
0: It's not your system. It's my system.
1: It's like you're using pesos.
0: This system has been in place for 10 years already. All right. So it's already in place. So what we're going to do coming up in the next few minutes here is we will have Merritt Stiles on, Ontario NDP leader. And I want to get her straight up thoughts on this. Because we invited her on the show earlier in the week. We had John Fraser on, the leader of the interim leader of the Liberals. And he says, there is no way that you're going to find any of our MPPs caught up in this. So what does Mara have to say about this? I can't imagine she's going to be happy about it. The Ben Mulroney Show continues next. But first, let's get a check of your big trouble track.

0: The big trouble traffic spot is on the 401 westbound express to collector transfers past McCowan. There's a stalled vehicle and those transfer lanes blocked in the right lane. Off of the highways, westbound Dixon Road is blocked at Kipling Avenue for a crash cleanup, and westbound King Street is blocked past Strawn for another crash. 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
1: Hi there, it's Drex from the Edge Radio Network covering for Ben. He's going to be back in the chat tomorrow. What an interesting 7 days it's been. It was a week ago today we first learned the name Stan Cho. Maybe you did know about him, maybe you didn't know about him. Up until a few days ago, he was the tourism and gaming minister for the Progressive Conservatives. He, hilariously, before he was a politician, was an auditor and was caught in an audit spending $16,000 of taxpayer money on hotel rooms. Now, Doug Ford came out very quickly and said, all right, he's going to pay it back. He's out of caucus. None of my folks are allowed to do any of this. And we followed it up for a few days. Then we found out that Stan Cho had charged $100,000 in food charges to his riding association, which is money that has been donated to his political party, but also taxpayer dollars they get for however many votes they win. And then the reporting today from Colin DeMello saying, well, hang on a second. We have an email here from 2025 that says the Progressive Conservative whip sent an email to MPPs to tell them, hey, look, if you don't get the allowance, just get a hotel room for the night. The fact that Stan Cho lives 6Ks from his house, he could have easily hopped in a government-provided car with a government-provided driver, gone home, had dinner with his wife and kids, and come back for a vote. But no, he didn't do that, decided to get a hotel as well. So now we find out that that whip sent the email. So how can Doug Ford say that all of this is above board when he clearly knew it was happening? Mart Stiles is the Ontario NDP leader. Mart's on the line with us. Welcome to the show.
2: Hi, great to be here.
1: What an interesting week you've had.
2: Yes, it has been interesting.
1: Yeah, you know what? I had John Fraser on the show a couple of days back, and I'll pose the same question I posed him. So far, we've only seen progressive conservative MPPs, about 20 of them, being accused of wasting taxpayer dollars. What would be the process if one of your MPPs was found to have done this?
2: Well, I mean, you know, my MPPs haven't done this. They have not booked hotels downtown if they live, you know, within that 50 kilometers. And frankly, I'd be kind of shocked if they had. Yeah. But also, I got to say, like, I find the process quite strict that we go through in the opposition and through the Legislative Assembly. And so I'm really quite shocked that these guys thought they could get away with this. And believe me, this guy, you know, Hardeep Grewal is not the worst of them. Hardeep Grewal is the worst of them. He's booked like $30,000 worth of hotels.
1: Yeah, and I'll add to that for the listening audience here. Hardeep, the thing that he's been accused of is kind of crazy, which is taking out full page political ads in his dad's newspaper.
2: Yeah, that's right. Yeah, I mean, he's been accused of, I mean, there's a few things. He spent $30,000 on hotels in Toronto, even though he, you know, lives within this 50-kilometer radius where you're supposed to be able to, you know, if when you're elected, you're told right away, you don't get accommodation, you got to go home at night or, you know, whatever. And they have drivers, these guys, and they chose to expense, you know, very expensive hotels. We haven't even gotten all the details yet. We don't really know what the excuse is because nobody's actually given us any answers. Yeah. But you're right. The other issue, and I filed a complaint with the integrity commissioner over this, is that he's been filing, putting out ads in a newspaper that is solely owned by his father. So to me, this is pretty clearly, like, this definitely breaks the elected members' laws, the laws around us that we have to follow. And all of us know this when we're elected. We're all told this. We all meet with the integrity commissioner every year. So there is no excuse for this. This is just another case of like a culture of entitlement in this government. And everybody just seems to be going wild until they get caught.
1: Do you think someone like Stan Cho should remain in politics?
2: Well, gosh, I guess that's up to the voters, isn't it? But I would say this. I question why it is that the premier still seems satisfied enough to have Mr. Cho in his caucus.
1: He's all right, so he hasn't officially been kicked out of the caucus yet.
2: No, he has not. None of those 20 that have And again, like, we don't have a lot of answers yet, but he wasn't the biggest spender either.
1: Yeah, and when you look at the spending, like the Stan Cho thing, I brought up the fact that, you know, we found out from Colin DeMello's reporting yesterday that, you know, he'd charged something like $100,000 just in food and dinner costs to the Riding Association. It's just an incredible waste of money. I got to tell you, Merritt, the thing I've noticed here is, look, you know, talk radio traditionally has a lot of conservative callers and a lot of conservative listeners. Mm-hmm. I haven't had a single caller or texter in the past week that has gone, leave this guy alone. They're all disgusted by this. They're upset by this because I go to the grocery store. I go to the grocery store and I'm looking at the price of ground beef going, do I get that one? Do I get the $8 one? And this guy's charging $100,000 to his Riding Association for lobster.
2: No, I mean, it's outrageous, right? And whether he's charging it out of his expense account as a minister, or whether he's doing it out of his own Riding Association, which, by the way, are the donors, and a little bit of taxpayer subsidized as well, I will say. But, you know, at the end of the day, it's like everybody else out there is struggling at the checkout at the grocery store.
1: Yeah.
2: Everybody's struggling to pay their bills. So how can these guys understand what everybody else is really going through if they spend like that? And I think that's why, as well, when the premier went, you know, shopping for a luxury jet, that also did not land well, pardon the pun, with Ontarians, because people see that as just so deeply out of touch with where people are at right now.
1: Yeah. You're not wrong. Merritt Stiles, leader of the NDP, on with us this afternoon on the Ben Moore Radio Show. Merritt, thank you so much.
2: Thank you.
1: Merritt Stiles, leader of the NDP, on with us, just giving her thoughts on what has been playing out. The fact that Doug Ford, a week later, is now radio silent on the fact that, let's be honest here, the premier of this province has been caught maybe lying to us. And you gotta call it out.
3: Like, right, it doesn't matter.
1: Like last week, I was in that guy's corner because he was saying, this guy's going to pay it back. This is what's happening, folks. No, this is the gravy train's over. The gravy train was approved by your whip. The whip sent an email to the MPPs going, hey, listen, if you need to stay overnight for a vote, get a hotel. So guess what? The premier's being caught in a lie. And 20 of his MPPs are now caught wasting taxpayer dollars. It doesn't reflect well on them.
3: No, it doesn't. And it didn't after the initial report.
1: Right.
3: But the snowball effect of it. And again, you know what? You'll get people saying, oh, how other people do this. The whataboutism. Forget about that.
1: Yeah.
3: It doesn't matter if this is a conservative government, liberal government, NDP government.
1: Last week I was
3: it
1: telling,
3: doesn't matter.
1: Last week, I wasn't filling in for Ben last week. But last week I was telling the story of the prime minister on one trip just in November of 2025. They spent $170,000 on airplane food. And I called that waste out then. So look, every government does this. At some point or another, pick a
3: usually government. After you've been in power for a number of years.
1: So when you've been in power for a number of years, you're like, all right, how many of these rules can we actually bend here? I get it. You get when you become a politician and you get ministerial postings and you get all of the trimmings that come along with that. And there is a lot of trimmings, a lot of privilege that you get with these things. It can actually drive your ego insane. Thinking that you can do things that you'll get away with. Maybe I can expense this. Maybe I can expense that. I'm sorry, but $100,000 in food costs alone charged the one riding association for dinner. Who are you having dinner with? Like, they should be itemized. Like, what are you doing? Could you imagine if you work for a private company? Like, there's no way in hell that the CEO of this company, Chorus, could put a filing in that he spent $100,000 on meals in a year and get away with that. That wouldn't happen in private business. It would just never happen. So why are we letting it happen in politics?
3: Whenever I went on the road and had to pay for this or that, itemized. I had to bring in receipts. I would never put anything on there that I knew was going to be offside.
1: Thanks for the text at 416-870-6400. This one says, you and DeMello deserve each other. I don't know. Maybe I just have respect for good journalism. Maybe there's that too. It's the Ben Mulroney Show. More next.
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1: I love that Joy Jean has decided to play some Japanese city pop here. Microwave. Yeah. Great song. Yes, welcome back. It's the Ben Mulrooney Show. Drex here from the Edge Radio Network covering for Ben. He's back tomorrow.
2: Hey, can I give you, suggest that you give an update? You were talking about the beluga whale and Birdiebot.
1: Yeah, so Birdiebot and Frankie, who were moved from Marineland a couple of days ago, have just arrived at SeaWorld in San Antonio, Texas, where they're getting used to their new surroundings. And I wanted to know the history of the name Birdiebot. Where did it come from? What do you know? What can you tell me?
2: What I found online is that the specific namesake isn't officially documented, but fans and animal trackers say that, I'm guessing it's a he. It's a male, yes, male Russian beluga, was named after Birdiebot's Every Flavor Beans, which is a famous magical candy from the Harry Potter
1: book. Oh, that's so specific.
2: And it makes sense. Birdiebot, okay? It's like, I was like, that sounded something. Yeah. Like, and it sounds like something from Harry Potter. So.
1: It feels to me, and I'm sure this is maybe the fact, it feels to me that maybe there was a Name the Beluga competition around the time that Harry Potter was super mm-hmm. cool, and the kids are like, let's not do Bodie Whale Face. Let's do Birdiebot.
2: Yeah.
1: So there you go. All right, so let's go to Japan for the next big story.
2: About Birdiebot.
1: It's not about Birdiebot. It's about Japanese men wearing shorts. I didn't think this would ever be a story here in Canada, but apparently it is. So you know what a salary man is? That's a pretty common thing in Japan. Like, it's just guys that work in offices. Maybe they have lower-level executive jobs. Really, always suits. Everyone's wearing suits. But Japan has been dealing with a brutal 40-degree heat wave. So the government basically said, hey, listen, if you're an office worker, stop wearing suits. You're cooking yourself from the inside. They launched this new summer policy called Tokyo Cool Biz, which basically is encouraging guys to wear shorts to work.
2: That sounds cool.
1: Right. I've got shorts on. You got shorts or you got pants on? You got pants on, Joy G? He only wears pants. He doesn't wear shorts.
2: He's also wearing a sweater.
1: He's got weird looking legs. That's why he wears pants. It's true. He didn't do leg day. And guess what? All of those bare legs in Japanese offices are upsetting people.
2: Oh, yeah.
1: And I kind of knew this would be an interesting story. Because while you got us walking around with our bare legs and our hairy pins, Japanese office women are still forced to wear tights to work.
2: There you go.
1: Yeah.
2: So there's the rub.
1: So they're forced to still dress up and be, and I'm using air quotes here once again, presentable in an office manner. It's very different to here. The way they do things in offices and the way you dress in offices in Japan is very strict. So while these guys are going to work with their pins out, women are going, oh, my God.
2: Ew.
1: Can you put that away? It's leg hair harassment.
2: They have a name for it called Sunahara.
1: Yeah. So the hairy legs of Japanese men are upsetting women in the office.
2: And they're complaining.
1: I'd complain about that, too. That'd be a lot. All those hairy legs, like that would freak people out. If you've never seen so many hairy legs in your life, you'd be like, it's too much. It's too much.
2: What's the problem?
1: I know there's no problem.
2: It's so weird.
1: I think because Japanese work culture has been so strict.
2: You see, George just showed me his leg. He would never be allowed in Japan.
1: Oh, my God. Whoa.
2: He would never be allowed in Japan.
1: South Asian or Greek? I can't tell. He's a hairy guy.
2: Yeah. What if a Greek guy or South Asian guy showed up in these offices with their shorts?
1: Women would
2: lose their mind.
1: Like if I worked in Japan and took my shirt off, I'd upset so many people.
2: I'd be upset for them. It's like a forest.
1: Like me and my dad are the hairiest dudes we know. So hairy. Like you would think that my dad and I are Italian, but we are not. My dad's nickname because of his hairiness is Luigi, believe it or not. That's true. I'm not lying to you.
2: Like Robin Williams?
1: Yeah, it's just a short, furry dude. And it's so funny because here we would never think twice about someone's hairy legs in a place of business. Just like, oh, that guy's got his legs out. right?
2: Yeah.
1: Whereas in Japan, it's like, oh my God, put a suit on. How dare you show those bare legs here? It's kind of like, you know, Canada in the 40s. It's like, oh, don't look at her ankles. Right?
2: But do you know the craziest thing about this Japanese story is who's really benefiting? The laser hair removal studios.
1: I mean, if you can lock them down to a 3 or 4 treatment plan, that's where you're going to make your money. Because laser hair removal isn't just one and done. You've got to continually go back. I know this because I have women friends that had facial hair permanently removed. Like one of my old co-hosts told me that she goes, I got like my mustache lasered, so I don't have any, like, I don't have a lady stash.
2: Okay.
1: And I'm like, was that expensive? She's like, yeah. Yeah, it was. I think she did like 6 visits, and it's never grown back.
2: The ones I don't understand is when people get their eyebrows lasered off completely.
1: Lasered off?
2: Lasered off.
1: Yeah.
2: And then they tattoo eyebrows.
1: The eyebrows?
2: Yeah. I think that, like, oh, yeah, but it's exactly where I want. No, it's not.
1: What's fascinating about eyebrow fashion is it changes, right? The eyebrows I remember my sisters having in the 90s. We're barely there compared to the big, thick, bushy eyebrows that we have of 2026.
2: Yeah, it was like big British man eyebrows.
1: Yeah, like you look like Peter Ustinov.
2: Yeah. why is your eyebrow 4 inches long?
1: Yeah,
2: sticking straight out like a spider foot.
1: Like I got friends. I got friends my age who are pushing 50, who were teenagers in the 90s, who would have plucked their eyebrow to a thin line. You probably remember that a lot of 90s. The 90s look on women was very thin eyebrows. Now it's very thick eyebrows. So I wonder for those people that are tattooing their eyebrows in that thick style that's in now, what happens in 10 years when the style changes somewhat? Like, what do you do?
2: I mean, you don't get rid of the entire eyebrow.
1: It's pretty standard for women to get facial tattoos like on their lips or in their eyebrows.
2: That's not standard.
1: No, actually, it's actually more common than you think. You didn't know this? It's actually pretty normal for some women to go get pigment tattooed into their lips.
2: Why?
1: So they never have to use lipstick or they have like darker lips, darker pink lips.
2: Okay.
1: You didn't know about this? Oh,
2: no.
1: This has been going on for years. Yeah, you get lip tattoos. You can get freckle tattoos. There are some women that get tattoos in their, maybe they overplucked their eyebrows a little bit in the 90s. So they tattoo in maybe a bit of a thicker line, but not as thick as today. The things you can do with tattoos, like you and I are bald guys, right? Like you're a little bit more bald than I am.
2: Yeah.
1: But there was a social media guy that I was following in Los Angeles. Over the course of 10 years, his hair completely fell out and he felt quite self-conscious about it. So he actually went and got a 5 o'clock shadow tattooed on his head. So it looks like he had a hairline and you can't even tell. You can't even tell. It just looks like because he's completely bald. So it's just a slight color pigmentation where his hairline would have been.
2: Now everybody just goes to, all the men go to Turkey.
1: And man.
2: That's a huge business.
1: Oh, yeah. Justin Bieber's one of them, right?
2: Did he?
1: Oh, I think so. Jeez, come on. He was wearing a hat for 2 years. That dude was off a plane from Turkey. New hairline.
2: You're talking about the eyebrow thing? I saw this, the latest sort of social media joke for women to play on their boyfriends.
1: Yeah.
2: Is they go, oh, I'm just going to pluck your eyebrows and clean them up.
1: I've seen this.
2: And they shave them down the top of them. So then they're these super thin lines. And then the guys open their eyes and they look angry.
1: Hang on a second. You've missed out half the story. They're using a filter.
2: No,
1: the gag is they're using a filter. You know how you see those videos?
2: It looks like they're shaving them off.
1: You see those videos of those kids upset in the back car because mom's using the filter that makes the kid look stupid? Mom, stop using that. Everyone mentions it. It's the same thing. So this is the gag.
2: I'm disappointed
1: now. So you get your boyfriend down and you say, oh, I'm going to pluck your eyebrows. And then you can do this filter and it will give them eyebrows that make them look like they've got like a 90s thin pluck. So then they see the filter, they see themselves, and they think it's real. That's what you're seeing.
2: The video I saw,
1: yeah,
2: you could see them shaving him down.
1: Or maybe that was something different then.
2: You could actually see them shaving him down. So I don't know if that's part of a filter.
1: All right, here's my advice. If you want to get good eyebrows, get them threaded. Go get your eyebrows threaded.
2: You want good eyebrows? Just, you know,
1: no.
2: Use the ones that you were given. They're lovely.
1: God, look at yours. They're bushy.
2: Yeah.
1: Like no grooming going on with these eyebrows. No. Is there any, do you groom your eyebrows? I groom mine. They grow too long. My eyebrow hair grows way too long.
2: Do they?
1: Yep. So I have to trim it.
2: Every once in a while. If they get out of control, I look at my, and I go,
1: I get a couple of those, haywire ones, you know, those hairs that grow super thick.
2: Yeah.
1: And just not in the same pattern as the rest of the hair.
2: Yeah.
1: So that's why. So when I trim my beard, which is a three on my clippers, I just do my eyebrows at three as well. So I.
2: So you're even.
1: Because like I said before, I'm a hairy dude. Like I got hairy ears and stuff. Like I pluck my ear hair. Like I don't want to be one of those guys with a 7 foot long hair coming out of my ear. I don't want to be that guy. Look, vanity's a thing for everybody, okay? I've had Botox. Come on. I don't want to look.
2: You've not had Botox.
1: Yeah, when I used to do TV in BC, I had this one wrinkle in my, what's this called? The T-zone. So I just got a little bit of Botox put in there. So
2: because you looked angry?
1: One of the directors at Global Television says, why do you always look angry on the television? I'm not angry. I'm the least angry person you'll ever meet. So I got some Botox. So I look happy. It's worn off now. You got so many questions, haven't you?
2: I do. I have so many questions.
1: It's like he's never met a gay man in his life, ever. All right, more of the Ben Mulrooney Show on the way. Stay there. All right, first, let's get a check of your Big Trouble traffic.
3: The Big Trouble traffic spot right now on the Gardner westbound off-ramp going to the northbound 427. There's a crash on that off-ramp. The center lane is blocked. The 401 westbound express to Collector transfers past McCowan, a stalled vehicle block in the right lane. And the westbound collectors past Mavis, a stalled vehicle in the center lane. Wayfair's Black Friday in July sale is here. 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Those are the Big Trouble traffic spots. I'm Richard Martin, 640 Toronto.
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10: 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And if it hits a 4 o'clock...
9: What does the radar say?
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10: 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Fire it up.
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1: Drex here from the Edge Radio Network, covering for Ben. He's going to be back in the chat tomorrow. Thankfully, I can sleep in now. It's good. It's going to be great. When Ben returns, will he have stories for you? I don't know. That's Ben's thing. I got a couple of texts here. 416-870-6400. Graham says, Drex, when I wear shorts, my friends say they've seen better legs on a coffee table. That's a good joke, Graham. That's a good one. Good dad joke. Someone suggests here that if you and your dad go where they make wigs, they could shave you and you'd be millionaires. You don't think I thought of that? Do you think radio pays a lot? Come on. Of course I've thought about that. Selling my body hair? Sure.
2: Well, you know, you ever see the documentary with Chris Rock called Hair? He talks about...
1: Oh, it's a great documentary.
2: Yeah. It's like where black women get their wigs. They go to India.
1: Yeah.
2: And they women shave their heads for religious reasons.
1: Uh-huh.
2: And they put their super long hair. Because they have this beautiful black hair. They sell it.
1: A lot of North Americans don't even realize this. That when you buy a real hair wig in North America, 90% of the time that hair is coming from the head of an Indian woman.
2: Yeah. Because they have such perfect black hair
1: It can be dyed,
2: great.
1: It can be styled, so it's perfect for wigs. It's fascinating stuff. So, yeah, we're talking about like body modifications that people do, like eyebrow tattooing, lip piercing, lip tattooing, all of that sort of stuff. And you're kind of shocked to learn that I'd done a little bit of Botox.
2: I was like, come on, you're not that vain.
1: I guarantee you, you know men that work in the television industry in this country that have had Botox done. Guarantee it.
2: Well, I know men that wore lipstick.
1: I mean,
2: because they had thin lips and they would have to wear lipstick to be able to accentuate.
1: Look, remember, this is television, so it's all smoke and mirrors anyway. But remember, you don't. At the end of the day, you don't want to do too much plastic surgery, or you'll end up with Mar-a-Lago face.
2: Yeah, oh yeah,
1: and you don't want that.
2: Eventually, it all falls apart and it looks terrible.
1: Yeah, and when you end up with Mar-a-Lago face, when you're having a conversation, they can hear your face clicking. So you're gonna be really. You got to be really careful.
2: Remember that, Joy.
1: All right, so don't do too much. Just do bare minimum. Have you seen the TV show Botched? Please tell me you've seen that TV show Botched.
2: Botched?
1: Botched. It's two plastic surgeons, and the premise of the show, it's a reality show. Premise of the show is client comes in to get their bad plastic surgery fixed. Face, body.
2: I think I have seen that.
1: Because some of the things that people get done to themselves. It's like there was one guy's like, I've spent $2 million trying to look like Justin Bieber.
2: Oh, God.
1: You don't look like Justin Bieber. You look like Justin Bieber in a car accident, sure, but you do not look like Justin Bieber. So stop trying to pull the wool over our eyes.
2: Don't do it.
1: Yeah.
2: Stop.
1: I want to tell you the story of a 77-year-old postal worker in the States who got arrested. What do you think a postal worker would get arrested for? Stealing mail, right? Nope. She had a very interesting thing that she would do on her mail route, which was steal people's cats. Yeah, so generally when you hear about letter carriers, it's always their interactions with dogs that you hear about, right? They're the videos you see. Oh, look at the postman. He's having fun with the golden retriever. They're best buddies. Oh, my God. He delivers packages there daily. This woman in Florida... Florida? It's definitely Florida, right? It has to be. Yes, it is Florida. The sheriff in Martin County there said he didn't want to arrest this woman.
3: It's a nice house, nice neighborhood, but the conditions are horrific.
1: Yeah, because she's got 11,000 cats in there. I can smell it from the street.
3: So when we cracked the door on it earlier today, the stench was unreal.
1: Yeah, it's called ammonia. Don't breathe that in. It'll rot your lungs.
3: The air was stifling hot. Let's talk about Gail.
1: Let's go back to the stifling hot urine heat. Hang on. I want to hear that line again, please.
3: Door on it earlier today. The stench was unreal. The air was stifling hot.
1: All right. So if you got 90% humidity inside a nice house on a hot Florida.
2: I actually cut out the part. I forgot that it was you hosting and not Ben because Ben has a weak stomach. But there was the cat feces was a foot deep.
1: Okay. All right. Well, that's better than 2 foot deep.
3: Let's talk about Gail. Do we want to arrest a 77-year-old lady? The answer is absolutely not. And let me talk that through real quick. She's 77 years old, like I've mentioned twice. And if we believe she was truly an animal abuser, an animal person to take advantage of them, we would try to bury her under the jail. That's not the case in this case. We truly believe that Gail thinks she's doing the right thing, but she's doing it the wrong way.
1: Oh, my God. Some actual positive policing. Isn't that amazing? They could have very easily just put her in cuffs, thrown her in the back of the squad car and off to the station. Whereas they've made a critical decision going, all right, she's an elderly woman. We don't think there's any malice here. She probably doesn't live in good conditions. Is she going to benefit in any way from us arresting her? The answer is probably not. So I think they made the right decision. There are other ways to deal with this. She probably has, okay, stealing the cats, that's a criminal thing.
2: Yeah.
1: But it is clear to you and me that when we see these things on TV, we've seen hoarders buried alive on television. You and I both know walking into that, that that person has some mental health issues. We don't know what they are. We're not here to diagnose. But I feel that the police here did the right thing. Clearly this woman has an issue. And it's probably better for them to direct her to the place where she's going to get help for what's going on instead of, because you can't arrest your way out of everything. It's just not going to work.
2: Do me a favor. You can't see, we're on radio. You can't see this this lovely woman. Please describe the picture of her.
1: She looks like a 77-year-old woman who was maybe a little bit surprised that she got arrested.
2: She had big eyes.
1: She got big eyes. She's very, I don't know what time of the day they arrested her.
2: I don't think she has her teeth in.
1: No, she doesn't have her teeth in.
2: Yeah.
1: I'll say this. I'm not going to go for her because I think this woman, this poor woman has suffered enough embarrassment. Like, she's got a problem. She's got a hoarding problem. We know we have people in our lives that have this problem. And we never actually talk about it. And that's why I'm actually really surprised and actually impressed by this audio of this police officer. Because generally it's like, handcuffs, we're taking you down to the station.
2: And really, there's a few things as entertaining as a Florida sheriff press conference. Because they make their own rules.
1: So she was arrested. I can't believe they cuffed her. But she was arrested on two misdemeanors. They got to go to seize the animal, save them.
2: She's going to get mental health.
1: She's going to get some mental health assessment, so... Like, that's the best you can actually hope for in a situation like this.
2: And just a reminder, she had 70 cats.
1: 70 cats.
2: But they said an unknown number of dogs. How is it unknown?
1: We once had a rescue dog that came to live with us, Rocco. I think he's still alive. He's with my ex. And he was in a hoarding situation in British Columbia where there was 170 animals. Dogs, cats, pigs, horses. And I remember when we got this little guy.
2: Were the horses in the house?
1: No, they were just on the property but not looked after. So I remember when we got this little guy, he was so terrified. He was so terrified. And then once he realized that he was safe and in a good place, he opened up and became the coolest dog ever. Like, he was so nervous the first maybe 6 months that we had him. Mm-hmm. And then as soon as he realized he was genuinely safe, he just became a regular dog. Which is the best you can hope for. So, look, it's traumatic for the animals, too. I guess we don't even really think about that from time to time. But animals in those situations, oh, my God.
2: Well, I mean, sadly, with a lot of these situations, a lot of the animals have to be euthanized.
1: Yeah.
2: It's, don't go down that
1: road. That is a sad story. My God.
2: Yeah.
1: You said the feces was a foot thick?
2: Foot deep.
1: A foot deep.
2: Yeah, I don't know how you walk through that. The thing is, with cat feces, it dries out,
1: yeah.
2: And then it gets airborne in the particles. So yeah. There was so much of it that it hadn't dried out.
1: She probably has some health issues that she's going to have to deal with because of this as well, on top of her mental health issues.
2: Oh, for sure.
1: Because if she was living in that and breathing in all of that...
2: It's toxic.
1: I couldn't even... What do you ask a medical doctor? What are you breathing in if you're a hoarder of animals? That might be a good conversation sometime. Yeah. All right. Ben Mulrooney is going to be back in this chair tomorrow, returning to the show after having a little vacation with his mom. It has been an absolute pleasure filling in for Ben. It has been an absolute pleasure driving Mike Drolet insane.
2: I've gone crazy.
1: And it's been an absolute pleasure to stare down Joy Jeet. All right, your Global News to 6 is next. If you want to follow me on Instagram, it's at Drexcellent, and I'll see you 3 p.m. tomorrow on 102.1 The Edge. Have a fantastic evening. Joy Jeet tells me to tell you that I'll be back here at 2 o'clock as well. I forgot I got to do that as well. Man, they're running me ragged over here. Have a good night.
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5: Not only has the Prime Minister caved, Liberals have indeed lied.
6: The fine print finally revealed for opening the Gordie Howe Bridge between Canada and the U.S. And it is different from what the Prime Minister said just a few days ago. The reason and reaction straight ahead.
7: Clearly, Doug Ford can't keep his story straight.
8: The growing expensing scandal enveloping Queen's Park, what the Premier is saying now versus previous government advice his MPPs received.
6: Plus, new developments tonight in a sweeping police corruption probe. What we're learning about the court cases connected to Project South.
0: This is Global Toronto. 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
8: Good evening and thank you so much for joining us. I'm Anthony Robart.
6: And I'm Candace Daniel. The Gordie Howe International Bridge is set to open on Friday, but the Canadian government will not be there to celebrate.
8: That's right. Canada financed the new crossing between Windsor and Detroit with plans to recover the cost through tolls.
6: But after U.S. President Donald Trump demanded a better deal, Ottawa agreed to new terms. Mackenzie Gray explains what Canada gave up.
9: 11:30 p.m. isn't a time politicians release something they're excited to talk about, but that's when the new Gordie Howe Bridge deal dropped Tuesday night. The agreement outlines what Global News first reported, that Canada is set to give 50% of bridge revenues to the Americans after maintenance costs are covered for 15 years, money to be used in an American-controlled regional economic fund. That directly contradicts multiple comments from the Prime Minister, who'd previously said Canada wouldn't share money with the U.S. until they were made whole for the $6.4 billion they paid to build the bridge.
10: Any sharing of the toll revenue won't happen until all of the debt is repaid.
9: Under the original 2012 agreement, Canada was to get 100% of the revenues until they were paid back for a bridge the U.S. and Michigan spent $0 on, despite getting a 50% ownership stake. The Conservatives, unimpressed.
5: We've discovered that not only has the Prime Minister caved, Liberals have indeed lied.
9: The Americans also getting a veto over tolls, now not allowed to increase by 10% or meaningfully drop below the level set at the nearby Ambassador Bridge. A win for their owners, the Maroon family of Detroit, noted Trump allies, who recently donated $1 million to a presidential super PAC. Neither Mark Carney nor any of the ministers responsible for the bridge were available for an interview.
11: I think my colleague could be better answering.
9: Leaving the industry minister, who hasn't been involved with the bridge, left as the lone Liberal defender.
11: Ultimately, the goal of the government has always been to make sure that we would be able to get good value for money.
9: The bridge deal, the first Canada-U.S. agreement in Carney's time in office, a precursor to free trade talks that Trump's top negotiator says could stretch into next year, despite his hope for a side deal with Canada.
12: I would love to have between now and the end of the year at least some arrangements, one with Canada, one with Mexico.
9: Despite the threat of new 50% tariffs, the bridge is still set to open on July 27th, but a joint Canada-U.S. ribbon-cutting ceremony has been canceled by the Liberals in favor of a Canada-only party this Friday in Windsor. Mackenzie Gray, Global News, Ottawa.
6: Meantime, Canada's premiers are preaching unity at the Council of the Federation meetings in Prince Edward Island in the face of the latest Trump tariff threat. Earlier this week, the U.S. president announced 50% tariffs on the majority of Canadian goods, set to take effect in less than 30 days now. And these tariffs were the talk of Charlottetown today as the provinces prepare to work with the federal government on a response.
13: Well, I'm looking forward to sitting down with the rest of the premiers and the prime minister. He needs to lead the way. He needs to come up with a strong plan over the next 29 days. And I'm interested in sitting down with them and hearing the plan. I'll just speak for Ontario. Everything's on the table.
6: Premier Ford added, Canada, quote, can't keep rolling over for President Trump.
8: And publicly, of late, Ontario Premier Doug Ford has come down hard on MPPs caught up in the spending scandal.
6: But now Global News has learned internal party memos seem to have given politicians permission to expense hotel stays for late-night legislative sessions.
8: Our Queen's Park Bureau Chief Colin DeMello has more on the disconnect between the Premier's public statements and the private messaging.
4: There has been a shifting narrative from the Ford government on the hotel expense scandal uncovered by Global News. Premier Doug Ford has expressed anger over the expenses and suggested that Stan Cho, who resigned as the Minister of Tourism over the scandal, made a mistake when he billed taxpayers for $16,000 in hotel rooms.
13: It's unacceptable. It's not tolerated. And Stan did the right thing.
4: A number of progressive conservative MPPs were routinely booking hotel rooms when the Ontario legislature was in session, even though they live within commuting distance from Queen's Park. But according to emails obtained by Global News, the government repeatedly told members of the PC caucus to consider the benefit anytime the legislature ran late into the night. For those members with no Toronto accommodation allowance, the email reads, you may choose to book a hotel room downtown for the days of night sittings. That contradicts the premier's assertion that the expense was unacceptable.
7: Clearly, Doug Ford can't keep his story straight. On the one hand, he's telling the people of Ontario that this is unacceptable when he is the one who is clearly, him and his staff, are telling these members what the standard is.
4: The scandal has also led to pushback within the Progressive Conservative Party. Sources say during a closed-door caucus meeting, the premier only said some of the costs would have to be repaid before offering a very different take during public news conferences.
13: If you guys think for a second I'm happy about this, you're wrong. It's unacceptable. They're all paying it back. Simple as that.
4: Critics say they are holding the premier to his word.
7: What's unacceptable is that the premier seems to think that it's all fine until somebody gets caught.
4: The fallout has left the premier's office scrambling to gain control of a problematic narrative. At Queen's Park, Colin DeMello, Global News.
6: The province says there are 180 active wildfires in Ontario as of this morning, including 12 sparked in the last 24 hours. Early estimates suggest this will go down as the worst wildfire season on record, with fires blazing through more than 7,000 square kilometers. Most of the fires have started in the last 10 days, forcing nearly 1,900 people from their homes. 12 of the 13 evacuated communities are First Nations.
14: Lawyers for 13 of the accused in the Project South Police corruption and organized crime investigation appeared in court this afternoon. The hearing was one of the first to give an indication of how the trials could shape up. Our crime specialist Catherine McDonald was there and joins us now with more. What have we learned, Catherine?
15: Well, prosecutors are proceeding by direct indictment for 13 of the people charged in Project South, meaning they will go straight to trial without a preliminary hearing. Today, for the first time since that direct indictment was announced, both prosecutors and defense lawyers for the accused appeared here at Superior Court. Now, only two of the accused, Police Constable Timothy Barnhart and civilian Brian DeCosta, an alleged drug trafficker, appeared in court via Zoom from jail. The other 11 were represented by their lawyers. Court heard the 13 accused are now part of eight separate indictments, which spell out their charges. For the seven current and retired police officers charged in this investigation, some are alleged to have unlawfully accessed personal information and funneled that information to criminals who carried out shootings and other violent offenses. The investigation, dubbed Project South, began with the attempted murder of a senior corrections manager in June 2025. Police allege his home in Vaughan was unlawfully queried by Constable Barnhart. Just yesterday, former Constable Derek McCormick pleaded guilty to theft under $5,000 and breach of trust. He was the first officer to plead guilty in this case. Today in court, we heard that the vast majority of the disclosure has now been released to defense, including wiretap affidavits. The judge was told the synopsis of this entire project prepared by York Regional Police exceeds 700 pages and includes critical intercepts. The Crown said a number of pretrial issues are expected, including motions brought by some of the accused that will challenge these wiretaps. Now, something the Crown said should be brought before the same judge. Now, the matter has been adjourned for 8 weeks until September 8th, at which time the judge is asking defense to bring those pretrial motions. Back to you.
14: Catherine, thank you for the update.
6: An early morning fire that tore through part of a Scarborough Plaza is being investigated as suspicious. Crews responded to the blaze at Heaven Spa on Eglinton Avenue East near Kennedy at around 2:30 this morning. Toronto police say the call came in as a break and enter in progress, and additional information revealed a building and car were on fire. This is the second fire at the massage parlor this year, the first on April 9th, and that was also deemed suspicious.
16: The units above were all evacuated. Those residents did self-evacuate. They are about 10 people that are displaced that just because of the smoke conditions inside those units.
17: All of a sudden, I hear explosions going on downstairs, and these was like canister going on or some Molotov cocktail going on. And all I was hearing, get everything, burn everything.
6: No injuries were reported, and police have not released any suspect information. The investigation is ongoing.
14: Two men with alleged ties to the MS-13 street gang have been charged in a Peel Police human trafficking investigation dubbed Project Mermaid. This investigation began last November after police received reports that a female victim was being trafficked and sexually exploited throughout the GTA. Police say one of the men used an unauthorized cell phone from prison to communicate with the victim and the second accused. It's alleged they controlled the victim through intimidation, manipulation,

0: driven largely by fewer break-ins, along with decreased homicides, vehicle thefts, and extortion. Shoplifting was the exception, with incidents on the rise, and while fraud declined last year, it remains 61% higher than it was a decade ago. No Jets TO protesters rallying outside of Federal Environment Minister Julie DeBrusen's office today, calling for Ottawa to intervene in Premier Doug Ford's plans for the Toronto Island Airport. The province is proposing to extend the runway, which would allow jets to fly in and out of Billy Bishop. The group says any expansion to the airport would increase air, water, and noise pollution levels while creating more gridlock in the neighborhood.
1: And cigarettes in Canada will soon have a new look. 13 new graphic images will be required on all cigarette packs produced across the country beginning on August 1st. It sparks the fourth set since 2000. Health Canada began issuing the warnings in an effort to reduce tobacco use to less than 5%. Experts say the graphic imagery has been effective in reaching that goal.
0: Canadian Blood Services is making a plea to the public to book a donation appointment after the blood bank supply declined by nearly 20% since June 1st. As Megan King reports, if this trend continues, the on-hand level of several blood types will not be sustainable for patient care.
2: According to Canadian Blood Services, there are now limited days on hand of several blood types in the blood bank. As a result, eligible people across Canada are being called on to book a donation appointment and help replenish the supply.
3: 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And we're finding that for this summer, for whatever reason, there's fewer people coming into their donations, right? Right now, we need about an additional 2,000 donors every single week. That's an approximate number to be able to build our inventory back up to the level that we want over the next 6 weeks.
2: While a seasonal decline in donations is expected during the summer months, appointment bookings have fallen well below typical patterns, seeing a 20% drop since June 1st. Every week, Canadian Blood Services says it needs approximately 18,000 booked blood donation appointments to keep pace with hospital demand.
3: The key concept behind what we want to hold in our supply is long-term sustainability for our patients and hospitals and making sure we're reliable for anyone that needs us. Blood has a shelf life of 42 days, and it typically never goes bad inside of our inventory system. That blood almost always gets used to treat a person before it goes bad inside of our country.
2: Tang says donors of all blood types are needed to increase the number of opportunities for donations. Additional weekend appointments have been added at many centers. Megan King, Global News.
1: And a new report suggests Canada has a mismatch between available jobs and the workers willing to fill them. So the Canadian Federation of Independent Business looked at high youth unemployment alongside hiring challenges following changes to the Temporary Foreign Worker Program. Its polling found most young people are not willing to relocate for work, even as rural businesses report labor shortages. Nearly half also said they do not want jobs with irregular hours or manual labor. The report says some businesses that previously relied on temporary foreign workers to fill those roles are now struggling to hire.
4: They need to just play the game. They're putting too much pressure on themselves.
5: We hope we bring good luck and get them out of that slum.
0: The Blue Jays running out of time to turn their season around. Coming up, we'll tell you what analysts and the fans think the team needs to do ahead of the MLB trade deadline.
6: Stay with us. Coming up, we'll take a full look at your forecast. Clearing up tonight, we're back to sun in the GTA, but definitely a bit of a cooler feel out there across the region today. More details on how things are looking heading into the weekend coming up.
7: The big trouble traffic spot is on the 401 in Whitby, westbound at Brock Street. There's a crash there. Two left lanes are blocked. Also, the right lane is blocked on the Brock Street on-ramp going to the westbound 401. A vehicle went into the right ditch there. If you're on that westbound 401 approaching Brock Street, stay in the right lane. 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I'm Richard Martin, 640 Toronto.
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9: A lightning strike during yesterday's storms sparked a fire in the historic clock tower at Uxbridge Public Library. Crews were called just after 4 in the afternoon. Staff and children at day camps were safely evacuated and no injuries were reported. The damage was limited to the clock tower, but the library remains closed while the building is assessed.
10: Line from Back to the Future there for a moment. All right, here's a look at Toronto's harbourfront this hour. Things have definitely calmed down from yesterday. A pleasant Wednesday evening across the GTA with Alex Spring, our weather specialist, Kaylee Bedore, for a look at the forecast. Hi, Kaylee.
11: Well, we are back to sun now, which is nice, gaining a little bit of ground when it comes to warmth. But overall today, it has been a little bit cool for Toronto and across southern Ontario, at least in terms of average and compared to where we have been with some heat and humidity. That was gone today. More of that northwest wind in place. We should gain a bit of ground, so temperatures will be climbing. And by Saturday, we will be back to average. But about 13 to start us off in Toronto, so definitely a fresh start tomorrow, but you'll certainly need the sunglasses tomorrow out there this evening. We're now back to sun. Tomorrow, more consistent sunshine across southern Ontario, and winds will be lighter as well. Up to the mid-20s, so about 24, 25 degrees expected for Toronto. Again, compared to average, we would typically be around 27 this time of year. Saturday, we'll start to feel that back in place. Not a lot of humidity over the coming days, though, and of course, we didn't feel that today. Some areas even struggling to hit that 20-degree point just above in Toronto this evening. So we did make it there, but overall it was a little bit cooler. Wind still quite brisk also from the northwest. We did have some cloud cover at times today, and this morning we held on to that. More scattered showers as you push to the north and to the east, and still some lingering cloud toward Bancroft, now starting to break up in Peterborough. Toward London, we're back to sun, and back toward Georgian Bay and Huron, also experiencing sunny skies. But it's been a little bit slow to clear for eastern parts of the province especially, and that trough setup still impacting parts of the Great Lakes and into Quebec, and still that active weather that we dealt with yesterday for parts of Quebec and Atlantic Canada. So it's making its way east, but certainly a switch up in conditions for us today in the wake of some of that heavy rain yesterday. Clearing up, and we have plenty of sunshine really over the next few days. Not a lot of action weather-wise. It will stay fairly steady. And that front and that system did go a long ways to clear out air quality as well across the region. So No smoke in the forecast. It's looking good. It's clear blue skies headed our way. There's still some thunderstorms and more additional rain for Nova Scotia as that front continues to make its way east. But elsewhere, that clearing now occurring. When it comes to temperatures, still experiencing some humidity for the east coast and also to the west. So parts of the prairies and through BC, the interior especially, it has definitely still been heating up through that region. Kind of the opposite for us, a little bit of a blip on temperature as we went below average today with that northwest flow in place. Yeah, I actually wore a sweater at one point today, so it's definitely a different feel, though I can guarantee still plenty of summer left for us here to come. Still some lingering cloud, as I mentioned. A few showers possible still in Ottawa, but overall that too is clearing out as we head through tonight. And then clear skies lead us into tomorrow. A little bit of cloud for Windsor through the afternoon. Nothing too crazy. Mix of sun and cloud for both Friday and Saturday. It's the second half of the weekend, Sunday and into early next week. Things get a little bit dicey again, so storm threat back in the forecast. 9 degrees for London tonight. Fresh start to the day for sure. Toronto around 12 into tomorrow morning. Afternoon highs back into the mid-20s. So it is going to be a beautiful seasonal day. Winds will be a little bit lighter eventually coming in from the southwest by Saturday. 27. 27 for Sunday also. There's that thunderstorm risk, though, that will lead us into next week, midweek, clearing back out. But overall, a seasonal feel on the way. That's a full look at your weather.
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9: Well, take a look at those faces. That is the look of winning. One Brampton woman received the Mother's Day gift of a lifetime, becoming a multimillionaire in the process. Wills W. gifted his wife, Audrey, the ticket back in May, and as it turns out, it was a winner. A life-changing $70 million jackpot. The couple came to Canada from Jamaica decades ago with the hope of building a better life. And Audrey says this experience helped them to learn to save and live within their means. They plan on taking things slow and sharing their winnings with friends and family.
10: Not bad. All right, Canada's men's soccer team will be back on home soil this fall for the first time since their run at the FIFA World Cup. On September 26th, they'll face off against Chile at BMO Field. And then on October 3rd, they'll head to Montreal to face Peru. Canada Soccer says these matches will be an opportunity to celebrate the team that made history this summer, registering the first Men's World Cup point, win, knockout stage appearance, and round of 16 appearance in Canada's history.
9: Well, the Toronto Blue Jays have reached a critical point in their season with the MLB trade deadline fast approaching. But instead of building momentum, the team has lost six of their last seven games and sits six games out of a wild card spot.
10: Yeah, the bottom of the AL East right now. They're back in action, however, tonight against the Tampa Bay Rays. Nicole DiDonato joins us live from outside the Rogers Centre. Nicole, is there any optimism right now for the fans and really for the team to get back on track?
0: Yes, Jays fans and analysts are not giving up hope that the team can turn their season around, but it needs to start with a win tonight. The Jays have lost their last two games against the Rays, which sit top of the division, getting outscored 19-3. So yeah, it's been a rough go for the Jays lately. They are on a three-game losing streak and are at the bottom of the American League East, six games out of a wild card spot. Toronto has only scored 400 runs in 101 games this season, the lowest in the MLB. If the defending American League champions don't get back on track soon, the Jays front office may decide to be sellers at the August 3rd trade deadline. There's a lot of talk around veteran pitcher Kevin Gausman possibly being dealt, as this is his final season of a five-year contract. George Springer and Dalton Varsho are also in the final years of their contracts and could become trade candidates. MLB analyst Warren Saucue says injuries early in the season, along with a lack of offense and team chemistry, have contributed to the Jays' slump. He says changes are needed if they want to keep their playoff hopes alive.
1: Can we make a few moves and acquisitions that bolster this team, give it a bit of a kickstart? It is possible. Boston's demonstrated. The Tigers a few years did the same. So anything's possible. But what's it going to cost you to do that just to get into a playoffs? Do you want to go long in the playoffs? Right now, this is not a team that can go deep in the playoffs.
0: Have had high expectations for the Jays this season after the team's storybook World Series run last year. So while there's definitely disappointment over how things have gone so far, many are still optimistic the Jays can salvage the rest of the season, and it begins with snapping their losing streak tonight.
22: I was really hoping coming off the World Series that they would bounce back and be in there, but sadly not this year.
23: Need to get hits. I mean, Vladdy hasn't hit a home run here this year.
24: So you got six or seven home runs.
23: Yeah.
24: For the year, I mean, you're looking at $500 million contract. And, I mean, we expected more out of him.
25: I know they're struggling. They're going through a lot of stuff. And I just wish they would just come together as a team like they did before.
26: Go, Jays, go!
0: The Jays have two more games here at home against the Rays before heading to Boston to take on the red-hot Red Sox, who have won their last 15 games. First pitch for tonight's game is just after 7. Anthony, Candace.
10: All right, Nicole, thank you so much. Wishing them luck. Nicole DiDonato from outside the Rogers Centre. Well, the best players have to be the best players. Unfortunately, it's not the season for the Jays.
9: Yeah, but it's just a little shocking at how
10: different it is.
9: Exactly. Yeah.
10: Well, especially for the big stars like Vladimir Guerrero getting paid that much.
9: Yep.
10: Not having a great season. Nonetheless, Hopefully things can turn around. At least have some fun.
9: I have faith in fun. That's for sure. Yeah.
10: There you go. All right, everyone. Thank you so much for watching. Have a great night. Global National is next. Candace will have more news at 11. We'll see you tomorrow. Enjoy the night.
9: Night.

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3: Big trouble traffic spot is on the 401 and Whitby westbound at Brock Street. There's a crash there. Two left lanes are blocked. Also, the right lane is blocked on the Brock Street on-ramp going to the westbound 401. A vehicle went into the right ditch there. If you're on that westbound 401 approaching Brock Street, stay in the right lane. 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I'm Richard Martin, 640 Toronto.
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1: Okay, and welcome. We are back at it here on Wednesday. Let's get this happening. 6:32, John Scholes here. As always, Lior Samfiru joining. He's got all the knowledge, all the information, so we want to get this happening right away. We're going to get through a bunch of email tonight on the show because we try to get to some each show, but quite often our topics and our phone calls take all of our time, so we get backed up a little bit, so we're going to get into as many emails as we can here. But keep sending them. They get answered, of course, not only on the show, but outside the half hour. You will get responses by phone and by email to reach Lior and his team, help@employmentlawyer.ca is how you email. 1-855-821-5900 to reach the firm on the phone side of things. But as always, we tell you every night here live on air, we got the next half hour for you to call in live and ask your questions. That's the best way to get the answers immediately is talk to Lior live. 416-870-6400. Again, 416-870-6400. Lines are open right now. Let's get it happening. Case of the day, week that was. What's happened tonight, Lior? What's going on?
2: Hey, Johnny, good to be back here. And, you know, this is not our show. It's not yours and mine. It's the show for the listeners. It's their show to talk about what the issues that you're dealing with. If you're dealing with an employment issue, you don't have to deal with it alone. Let's share that burden. Make sure that you ask the right questions so that we can give you the right answer. There's no bad questions on this show. There's only answers, help, and solutions. Whether it's a wrongful dismissal that you're dealing with, it's a constructive dismissal, an employer not a accommodating your medical condition, an employer changing your job or your hours, whatever the issue, workplace harassment, man, I deal with that all the time. Call, ask the question, get on live. And by calling, not only will you give me the opportunity to help you, you'll also be helping others that I'm sure are dealing with very similar issues themselves. So yeah, take advantage. It would be a shame not to. But despite what I just said, there's other ways to get help. As John said, beyond the 30 minutes of the show, you can also call me at the office and we can have a private discussion and get into it in more detail. We'll give you the contact information that you need throughout the show. But case of the day, where I'd like to start. Now, John, I've talked a lot on this show in the past about employment agreements and the fact that one of the most important terms to watch out for in an employment agreement is a term that tries to limit your severance. Because what employers often do, especially these days, is they try to kind of sneak in a term in that agreement that down the road, if they let you go, they won't have to pay you your full severance. They would only have to pay you essentially pennies on the dollar. Well, even though a lot of employers are starting to use employment agreements like that, oftentimes they're not enforceable or we can get around them. And the case of the day is a perfect example of that. I spoke with a gentleman that had worked for his employer for about 8 years. And when he started 8 years ago, he did sign an employment agreement to try to limit his termination entitlements. Now, this guy was in a senior role, making a very good salary. And when he was just let go, if that employment agreement was properly enforceable, if it did limit his entitlements, he would only be owed now 8 weeks' pay. That's okay. It. Now, the good news is I reviewed his employment agreement. I was able to get around it. That employment agreement to limit severance has to be drafted in a very specific way. And if the employer doesn't do a good job drafting it, it's not going to be enforceable. His wasn't. And why is that important? Because instead of 8 weeks' pay, his full severance that he's now owed was 12 months' pay. 12 months' pay. And by the way, at a six-figure salary that he was earning, that is a massive, massive difference. That was a difference of some $120,000 difference for him. And it's not because the company didn't try to limit his entitlements. They did. They just didn't do a good enough job of it. So there's a very, very important lesson here. If you have an employment agreement, there's a good chance that that employment agreement tries to limit your severance entitlements. But there's an equally good chance that it doesn't do so properly. So what does that mean? That means that if you're let go, even if you think, man, I can't do anything, I signed this employment agreement that limits me, it doesn't matter. Even in that situation, you have to call me because there is a good chance we can get out of it, get around it, and still get you your full severance entitlements. So it doesn't matter what you signed, what the company says you signed, what the company says you're owed. If you lost your job, in all circumstances, you have to give me a call so that we can make sure you get everything that the law says you should.
1: And I guess, you know, the chances of that happening, Lior, increase with every year passes that the employment agreement becomes old. I mean, if you're relying on an agreement that's 10 or 15 years old, pretty high probability that sucker's outdated, right?
2: It's an extremely high probability. Certainly anything that's older than, let's say, 3 years or so, that the chances of it being enforceable are very, very small. Even in the last 3 years, there's still ways to get around it. But if you're looking at a 4 year, 5 year, 10 year, 20 year agreement, those agreement, the chances of them properly limiting your severance are very minuscule. So you really have to give me a call.
1: Yeah, for drafting those, I know you do those all the time as well, or you do them properly, but I think where a lot of, you know, maybe small businesses run afoul is they don't have an HR department. You know, they maybe not have the time or the wherewithal to do it properly. So they might download something, might download a template off of Google search. And of course, they have no idea where that's coming from. Looks good, sounds good, prints off well, and they have someone sign it, but it's not what the paper is written on, is it?
2: That's a terrible thing to do, and it's completely useless to download something from the internet. It's not going to work. But a lot of employers do something else. They may have had someone draft a great and a fantastic employment agreement for them 10 years ago, and they've been using it since, not getting it updated. Well, what was good 10 years ago is not going to be good today. The law changes. Our courts have given us new rules, new guidance as to what an employment agreement has to say. So if you're an employer, even if you've paid a lot of money to someone a few years ago to draft an employment agreement and you're sure that it was fantastic, if it hasn't been updated recently, it's not good. Happy to help, by the way, employers or employees in all those situations.
1: And you can drop us a line right now and get on air with us, interrupt our conversation. In fact, become part of it. Third person on air, 416-870-6400 to do that. I want to get to our first email of the evening here before we take a break. Daryl's going to be first up. Thanks, Daryl, by the way. Says, guys, I was just given a termination letter that offers me 26 weeks severance after 13 years with my company. Now, the HR manager says that 2 weeks severance per year is standard. Does it make sense to contact you in this circumstance?
2: Well, John, maybe the HR person actually believes that, that 2 weeks per year is standard. It doesn't matter because it's not standard, but forget about standard. It's not the law. We're not talking about what standard, we're talking about what the law requires. And no, 2 weeks per year is not the law. In the vast majority of cases, you're going to have significantly greater entitlements. Now, I don't have all the information for this person after 13 years, but it's more likely you're going to be owed 12 months pay, not 26 weeks, so probably double and potentially much more than that. Remember, the factors are age, position and length of employment, and it's not a week per year or 2 weeks per year. So yeah, should he call me? Should he get legal advice? Man, of course, absolutely. He's likely owed double what he's been offered and likely much more than that as well. So yeah, that's the answer right there. Yeah, you got to give me a call.
1: Let's get that one and only break out of the way. Give you a chance to grab a phone, call in Lior, and ask your questions right here live at 640. We'll do that, 416-870-6400, as we continue the Wednesday night edition of the Employment Law Show. Stay with us.
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5: 640 Toronto, big trouble traffic. Still big problems for the 401 Whitby. Westbound at Brock Street, there's a crash cleanup. 2 left lanes are blocked. The right lane is also blocked on the Brock Street on-ramp to the westbound 401. A vehicle went to the right ditch there. Beyond that westbound 401 approaching Brock Street, stay in the right lane. Keep people and pets safer. 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A message from the City of Toronto. That's the big trouble traffic spot. I'm Richard Martin, 640 Toronto.
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1: Okay, we are back at it, 6:42 Wednesday evening, live, and let's keep it going here. Interrupt us anytime you would like, because we're just going through some email tonight, catching up on that. And to get on air and ask your questions, love having you on the show. Had a good night last night, had a pile of calls, and that's the way we like it. 416-870-6400 to do that. But in between the calls, we're going back to the email bag. The inbox says, Dana is next. Says, I've been off on a stress leave rather for 2 months, but don't want to go back to work because I'm afraid of how I will be treated. I totally get that. Dana says, Lior, what can I do about it?
2: So listen, it's a question of what is the goal ultimately. Mm-hmm. If you don't want to go back to work, you certainly don't have to go back to work. You can resign and go find another position, and you're more than fine doing that. But if the goal is to get compensation, to leave with compensation, it may not be possible to just say, well, I'm not coming back to work, because you have to show that there's a reason why you can't go back to work. And your view that, hey, they're going to treat me badly is not enough. So what I would say in that situation is go back to work. If you're wrong and they treat you well and everything is fantastic, great, there's no problem. If they don't treat you properly, if they bully you, if they exclude you, if they marginalize you, let's keep a record of that. Let's write things down. Let's create that record, that evidence, because then we may be able to get you out of there with full compensation, with severance, with potentially other damages as well. Remember, it's not about what you say happened. It's about what you can show happened. If right. someone's mistreating you, you can always count on them denying it. Always. So how do we prove that they're lying? How do we prove that what we're saying is right? Did we write something down contemporaneously? Did we record it? Did we send someone an email confirming what just happened? All those are useful things. So that's what I would say in that situation. If the goal is to leave with severance, with compensation, try to go back. Let's create that record, and then we can get you out of there.
1: Appreciate that email, Dana. Going to keep it going on down to Steve's up next. These guys have been working for my employer for the last 5 years. They just told me that my job will end in 6 months, but in the meantime, my hours will be reduced as well from 40 to 30 a week. Can they do that?
2: No, they can't. That would be a constructive dismissal. That's a significant change in terms of employment. What that means is that he doesn't have to stay. So they gave him 6 months notice of termination. He yep. doesn't have to stay for the 6 months because they've changed the terms of employment. He could potentially leave now and just get his severance. Remember, an employer cannot make a significant change in terms of employment. And reducing your hours from 40 to 30, yeah, you better believe that's a very big deal. So you could certainly continue working, but then you're making less money, or you can treat that as a termination now and get your severance. Your employer can't change your terms of employment, even if they've given you notice of termination.
1: Got some calls coming in here. We're just getting them lined up. Feel free to get on board as well. 416-870-6400. 416-870-6400 is how you do that. And I believe we got Janice standing by. Janice, thank you so much for taking the time here to join us on this Wednesday evening. How can we help? Hi, Janice.
7: Hi.
1: Hi, go ahead. How can we help you?
7: Am I on the air right now?
1: Yes, you are.
7: Am
1: exactly.
7: I really?
1: Go ahead. Okay. Yeah, man, of course.
7: Okay, cool. Wow. So it's just happenstance. I'm sorry, I don't listen to 6:40 a.m. radio. I'm driving my father-in-law's car, which is queued into here, and I don't know how to change the station, but I'm so glad, I'm sorry. I'm just going to throw that out there. My husband loves awesome. Steve, though. He loves 640. He does, I swear. But anyways, I spoke with a paralegal today. I spoke with a lawyer last week. I was terminated without cause and given like sort of a severance package. Both of the paralegal and the lawyer stated that it really kind of wasn't worth me to fight any further or to investigate this any further. However, I do believe that there was, and both of them do agree that there's a wrongful dismissal. There was some human rights issues that I'd be signing away. I'm also, I was injured at work and I was on a return to work and experienced a lot of difficulty with that. And eventually they ended up reassigning some of my duties and responsibilities, whittling it down to bare bones, nothing, and then I was terminated. So
2: How long did you work there for, Janice?
7: Three and a half years.
2: And what did they offer you severance-wise?
7: 3 months plus an additional 2 weeks. Sorry.
2: So
7: yeah. three months and an additional, basically like month on top of that, kind of.
2: So 4 months.
7: Sort of like, sorry, there was, I guess finishing up the rest of this month and then 3 months on top of that, if that makes sense.
2: Okay. So, and what kind of a job were you doing and how old are you?
7: I'm 50 something I was in restaurant management.
2: So you're probably severance for you is right around 6 months of pay. So that's not quite double, but certainly more than what you've been offered. So that is that issue. And certainly if there's human rights issues, if you're let go for a medical condition and then there could be other entitlements that you have. So just based on the severance, even if we just focus on the severance, the difference between 3.5 months and 6 months is significant. So I think it's worthwhile to give me a call. Let's connect you, myself, and my team, and let's figure out how we get this resolved, because I don't like people not following their entitlements and accepting less than what they're owed. So we'll give you the number right now to reach me in the office, all the contact information. Let's connect and let's make it happen.
7: That's amazing. I'm so, so glad I'm listening to the radio right now. I'm so
1: you
7: glad.
1: You got it. Thanks, Janice. Fantastic. I appreciate that. Safe driving as you work your way home, and you know, you can put 640 in the presets. That'd be awesome. Thanks for calling us. The number 1-855-821-5900. Janice and help at employmentlawyer.ca. Again, 416-870-6400. Still got lots of time to do like Janice did. Give us a call and see how happy she is after about a minute and a half on the phone. That's all it takes. Ron, next email up. Lior says, guys, just came back from my disability leave. My company now says it doesn't believe that I'm healthy enough to work, even though I am. Is there anything I can do?
2: Absolutely. And it's actually a very simple thing that Ron can do. And Ron can simply go to his doctor and get a very clear note saying that Ron is able to do his job. Ron has been cleared to work. Once he's provided the employer with that note, that employer can't decide for him. They can't decide anything that's contrary to what his doctor says. So if his doctor says he can work, then he can work. And his employer should allow him to come back to work and without restrictions. And if the employer says, we don't believe your doctor, we think your doctor's right, we're smarter than your doctor, then that could be a human rights violation. That could potentially be a constructive dismissal. That's potentially an employment standards violation. It's all kinds of wrong and illegal. So yes, speak to your doctor, get that note. If there's any problems in that situation, Ron, once you've done that, if your employer's still giving you a hard time, call me and let me deal with it.
1: Next down the list is Bill. Oh, this is terrible. Says, guys, whenever I go on vacation, my boss sends me many emails and expects me to answer them right away. I end up doing a couple hours of work a day when I'm supposed to be on holiday. Is there anything that I can do?
2: So this is an interesting question, because there's the legal answer and there's the practical answer. So let's start with the legal answer. And the legal answer is that while you're on vacation, while you're taking that time, your employer does not have a right to contact you or to demand that you do work. And you can't be penalized for not doing it. So if you tell your employer, sorry, employer, I'm not going to be able to answer emails while I'm on vacation, you cannot be punished for that. It's not grounds for discipline. So that's the legal answer. So you can absolutely tell your employer, sorry, employer, I'm on vacation. We'll see you in 2 weeks or whatever it is. But then there's the practical answer. Because, yeah, as I've said to you, you can't be punished. But what if you have colleagues that take a different approach and they answer their emails? And let's say 6 months from now, someone's going to get promoted. Well, you may not know this because the employer's not going to tell you, but maybe someone else gets promoted ahead of you because of that. That is completely unfair, completely unfair. And I'm not advocating for that. But I've seen it happen, and there's not going to be much that you can do. So there could be a practical reality to this. Again, I struggle with this because it's unfair. Legal answer is you don't have to. Practical answer is there may be other considerations.
1: Again, 416-870-6400. You have lots of time still to call into the show and talk to us. We are working through some emails this evening. Again, help at employmentlawyer.ca. Anytime you want to send one along, gets answered outside the show. We're just building some up here. to get them out on air. Elizabeth says, I've had two surgeries over the past 10 months. I've had to miss work for a few weeks each time. When I came back, my employer told me that I've exhausted all my leave days and I can't take any more time off. What happens if I need to miss more work for medical reasons?
2: Well, just tell your body not to need any more medical
1: that's right.
2: intervention. I mean, isn't that simple?
1: Yeah.
2: That you know, you're laughing because it's a joke, because it's ridiculous, obviously, for an employer to say, you're not allowed to be sick. You're not allowed to have any more medical conditions. Okay, I didn't realize I'm not allowed, so I'll make sure it doesn't happen again. Well, obviously, it doesn't make any sense, which is why you can be off work if it's a legitimate medical reason. There's no time limit to that. There's no cap. Oh, I can only be off for medical reasons for a week or 2 weeks or 3 weeks. You can be off as long as you need to, so long as it's legitimate and your doctor backs you up. Now, your employer may have a policy that they're only going to pay for a week or 5 days, whatever it is. So that may mean that you're not going to get paid by your employer for the full time you're off, but you can still be off and your job is still protected. Now, you may have benefits that you can get through a short-term disability plan or a long-term disability plan, or perhaps you may qualify for EI sickness benefits, but an employer cannot impose a time limit or a deadline by which you have to come back to work or a cap. None of that is legal. Hopefully you don't have to be sick. Hopefully you're healthy completely. But if you need to be off for medical reasons, talk to your doctor and take the time off.
1: 416-870-6400, the number to call through. Crystal's up next. An email says, I'm a private school teacher and my contract gets renewed at the end of the school year. The school just changed ownership and I don't think they will be renewing my contract again. I've heard this before. If that happens, Lior, can I get severance?
2: Well, absolutely. And this, man, happens often with private school teachers. Every year you kind of sign a new contract, but the law doesn't look at it that way. If you're signed a bunch of contracts and every year you just kind of sign a new piece of paper, you go back to work, well, the law says, come on, after a couple of those contracts, you're considered an indefinite employee, which means if at some point your employer says, now we're not going to have you come back, that's a termination, meaning you are owed severance. So yes, of course she's going to be owed severance and it's going to account for all her years with her employer. So very, very common thing. So the first two contracts or so, yeah, you really are on contract. Once you go to three contracts and beyond, you're an indefinite employee, even if you sign a contract every year. And if you lose your job, you're going to get severance.
1: You get this a very common thing with private school teachers, isn't it? Or people that work at golf courses as well, right?
2: Yeah, you're right. Golf courses is a big one. Many industries do that for whatever reason. You sign a contract kind of every year. But private school teachers, without fail, every private school teacher that I've spoken with over the past number of years, they sign a contract every year. It's pointless. It's useless. So I'm talking to you employers as well. If you run a private school, don't bother with that. You're better off having an indefinite employment agreement with a termination clause and do it that way. Otherwise, you're just wasting your time and you're still going to have to pay severance.
1: Let's get to Helen's email. It says, guys, my job title says I'm a sales manager, but I don't manage anyone. But my boss says that I don't qualify for overtime. Is he right?
2: You know, I've seen that often. You get a manager title. I've even seen people in sales that have a VP title, a vice president, and they don't manage anything. They just do sales. Well, guess what? That doesn't mean you're a manager just because you have a title. And because of that, you are entitled to overtime. Managers, true managers, they manage people, they have managerial responsibilities, are exempt from overtime. If you just have the title of a manager, but you don't perform managerial functions, you're not a manager. And yes, you have to get overtime if you work more than 44 hours a week, time and a half, anything after that. Otherwise, an employer can just give you the title and nothing else. And, you know, anyone can be a manager then. And think about how great that is. An employer doesn't have to pay overtime. It doesn't work that way. If you're not actually a manager, overtime has to be paid.
1: You're going to love this one from Phil. The Ori says, guys, after my company let me go, I told them that I believe they owed me more severance. A day later, received another termination letter saying that I'm being fired for cause with no severance. What do I do now?
2: You know, I've seen that happen as well. Company lets someone go, thinks, we probably owe them 4 weeks' pay. We're going to give them 4 weeks' pay. Then they realize, holy cow, it's 12 months' pay. Oh my God, we don't want to pay 12 months. Let's say we have cause to try to avoid paying severance. Nonsense. It doesn't work that way. Unless they found out something terrible that you did, that you were stealing from them all along, This is just a strategy, a poor strategy to try to avoid having to pay you severance. Doesn't work that way. So not only will they still have to pay severance, they may have to pay even more because they're now not dealing with you in good faith. So no, that doesn't work. Don't be scared by that. Let me do what I do and get you proper severance. A company may try to avoid paying severance. They don't want to pay it. They have to pay it, and they can't play around.
1: And with that, we are just about done, just about out of time. I want to remind you, though, any time that we're not reading your emails on air, that's okay. Keep sending them along to Lior and the rest of the team. They will get answered. They will follow up. And it's always a good idea to do that before you make any move, regardless of what's happening at work. And that is help@employmentlawyer.ca. The phone number to reach out, 1-855-821-5900. 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So you can check that out anytime, pocketemploymentlawyer.ca. We'll catch you tomorrow back here again at 6:30.

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3: Global News. I'm Danny Longo. A 33-year-old Toronto man has been charged with participating in or contributing to the activities of a terrorist group following a joint Toronto Police and RCMP investigation. Police allege that the man made statements at pro-Palestinian demonstrations in 2024 advocating harm against Israeli and Jewish communities. Now, investigators say evidence gathered after a 2025 search warrant supported allegations that he acted for the benefit of Hamas, a listed terrorist organization. The accused was arrested on July 21st and appeared in court while a publication ban limits further details. Manitoba Premier Wab Kanu says he's willing to entertain a potential west-to-east pipeline being pitched by his counterparts in Alberta and Ontario. The potential project was announced last month by Alberta Premier Danielle Smith and Ontario Premier Doug Ford and would carry oil from Alberta to refineries in Ontario to help reduce Canada's need to import refined oil. Kanu says he's open to the project, but only if it's done the right way.
4: I'm open to it, and if it's going to make Canada stronger, great. But of course, we want to see things done in the right way. We want Indigenous governments on side. We want workers taken care of. We want the environmental concerns all looked after. So, you know, those will be the conversations we have.
3: The Ford's government is still finalizing an estimated cost and potential building schedule. A study is expected to be finished before the end of the year. Ontario's Ministry of Natural Resources is listing more than 180 wildfires as active in Ontario's north, including 12 that had been sparked in the last 24 hours. Early estimates suggest the flames have ravaged more of the province's forest this season than any previous year on record, burning through more than 7,250 square kilometers so far. Most of the fires in the province have burned in the last 10 days and forced more than 1,800 people from their homes. 12 of the 13 evacuated communities are First Nations. On Tuesday, First Nation leaders called for a public inquiry into Ontario's wildfire response, accusing the province of leaving communities to fend for themselves without timely support for evacuations. Peel police say they've charged two men with alleged ties to the MS-13 gang in an ongoing human trafficking investigation. Police say they began investigating allegations last November that a woman was being trafficked and sexually exploited in the GTA. Police allege that one of the suspects used an unauthorized cell phone in prison to communicate with the victim and the second suspect, and that the two accused manipulated and threatened violence to exploit the woman. After searching four locations in Mississauga and Collingwood, police say they arrested a 42-year-old from Mississauga and a 30-year-old from Toronto on charges related to trafficking, advertising sexual services, and coercion. United States Trade Representative Jameson Greer has set out his ambitions for CUSMA at a Senate finance hearing. He says he wants to have at least one arrangement each with Canada and Mexico before the end of the year, as some talks are underway to review the U.S., Canada, and Mexico Continental Trade Pact. Mexico and Canada had said they wanted a 16-year extension. The United States and Mexico are months into official CUSMA negotiations, while Ottawa and Washington have not started similar talks. A look at the forecast from the Global News Weather Center. Partly cloudy tonight, a low of 13. Tomorrow, a mix of sun and clouds, a high of 26, then clear overnight, a low of 14. On Friday, sunny, high of 27. Looking ahead to the weekend, a mix of sun and clouds on Saturday, a 30% chance of showers, high of 28. On Sunday, a 40% chance of rain, and a high of 29. If you want to be the first to know, sign up for breaking news alerts at globalnews.ca. I'm Danny Longo. 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
6: Welcome into The Last Show. You're going to learn a thing or two on the show today. Here are some of the upcoming topics for the program. Young children might be learning from sloppy AI videos without anyone realizing it. What are the implications of that? And why are toddler videos becoming ground zero for AI slop? We'll discuss that in about 10 minutes' time. Then, after that, does anybody actually enjoy competing with others for a hotter

0: dating's biggest competitors. All right, that's just some of what's coming up on the show. There's going to be more for now. Let's dive in, though. Growing up is scary, but just how scary is it, really? If adulthood feels like a long series of impossible decisions, then I got news for all you young people, and it's good news. A new study suggests that feeling won't last forever. I'm here with April Smith, a psychology professor at Auburn University who studied this. April, welcome to the show.
1: Thanks so much for having me.
0: So has growing up always been as scary for kids across the last few decades? Like, were my parents in general as scared of growing up as, let's say, I was?
1: Well, according to our research, no. And so we actually were able to get a hold of some really great data from Dr. Pam Keel at Florida State. And we actually were able to look at college students in their 20s, 30s, and 40s. And we started that first cohort of data collection in 1982, followed them 1992, 2002, and then flash forward 10 years, 92, you know, et cetera, et cetera. And basically what we found were that millennials start out scared, more scared of growing up than, you know, Gen Xers or the baby boomers.
0: Okay, well, as a millennial who just turned 40, anecdotally, I can say I've always been terrified of getting older, but yet that terror seems to decrease. 40 wasn't as bad as 30.
1: Yeah, and actually, this was kind of contrary to what we predicted. We thought that millennials in particular might not show that decrease in fear of growing up over time, but they do. And actually, if we look at the slope of their change in that fear, it looks like everybody else's. So although they start out higher by their 40s, they've come down to levels similar to baby boomers or Gen Xers.
0: Now, we're talking about fear of growing up vaguely, but what exactly are these maturity fears? Is it the fear of responsibility? Is it the pressure of having like a good career, money? Is it the worry that your skin will get wrinkles? Like, what exactly is it when people say they're scared of growing up?
1: Yeah, it's a great question. And you can kind of almost think of these items as tapping like into that Peter Pan-like desire. So the items for the scale that we use to assess these maturity feelers are really tapping things like, I wish I could return to the security of adult or of childhood, I should say, or the happiest time in my life is when I was in a child like state, you know, so not necessarily tapping that fear of getting wrinkles or, you know, aging per se, but really like I want to experience the security of childhood or a sense that growing older is threatening or overwhelming.
0: It is threatening and overwhelming, but yeah, whatever. Yeah. That's the conversation between me and my therapist. total tangent. Yeah, I don't know. So millennials being more scared than the previous generation, how much more scared are we? And what about Gen Zs? Are they even more terrified than us?
1: Yeah, that's a great question. And in terms of like Gen Zs, we don't have the data on them to speak to that. But Dr. Keel, I know, is continuing to collect these amazing data. So maybe stay tuned in another decade.
0: Okay. Coming up after the next decade. That's a very common tease in radio.
1: Yeah.
0: Okay. But what can we say about millennials being more scared than Gen X?
1: Sure, sure. So these are like group averages and, you know, they're actually, although they're statistically significant, you know, they're maybe not huge in terms of the numbers. So, you know, if we look at the average, baby boomers are scoring around like a 10 on this scale when they're in their 20s, whereas millennials are scoring like, you know, a 12, 12 and a half. So, you know, not a huge order of magnitude.
0: Gradual increase. I know you mentioned one of the fears of growing up is like losing that childhood state.
1: Yeah.
0: But are there things like money, increased responsibility, potential loneliness, like not being in school anymore and maybe making the wrong choices in your life? Is there one particular fear that stands out there?
1: Yeah, that's a great question. We actually didn't look at the individual items and how those changed over time, although that would be a great follow-up. So we sure, you know, kind of looked at all of these items in aggregate and took a sum. So we're getting an overall sense of how afraid of these kind of adulthood fears folks are.
0: Got it. Let's move to the good news that it decreases over time.
1: Yeah.
0: I was actually, I turned 40 last week, 2 weeks ago. I was delighted.
1: Happy birthday.
0: I did. Thank you. I did not feel the dread of turning 30. Not that I feel great, but I just feel way better than when I turned 30. What can we say about it getting better? Is that something you observe on average? And if so, what do people say about that?
1: Yeah. It was actually really striking that these three cohorts that we were able to follow over 30 decades showed these really similar declines over time in their maturity fears.

0: specifically, was just doing it all the time.
1: Yeah.
0: Now, is there something to be said about the experience of turning 30? Like, I have experience through one of these major life stages that now I'm 40. I've got experience with the fear of growing older. I got through it. It becomes easier. Like, does exposure to aging reduce the fear of aging, I guess, is my question.
1: Yeah. I mean, our data weren't experimental, so we can't 100% speak to that. But that does seem to be the trend, that, you know, as people get more experience with aging, it just becomes less scary. And, you know, this really builds on and replicates lots of findings from clinical psychology. In fact, one of the best treatments, as you mentioned, for anxiety, whether it be fear of spiders or fear of public speaking, is to confront that fear. And maybe you find that, yeah, not only was it not as bad, but the thing that I feared didn't happen. And so it's likely that that process is occurring with millennials, but, you know, really in all of our cohorts.
0: I have a fear of a spider crawling on me while I public speak. I don't know how to get exposure with that. Okay, jokes aside, for a young person who's like 20, dealing with just graduating, just entering the workforce, competing with AI, there's got to be a lot of fear around aging for Gen Zs. I know you said the results aren't in on that data set, but what advice would you have for someone grappling with, you know, the worry of aging?
1: Yeah, that first of all, you're in good company. This is something that your parents dealt with and feared, and this is something that their parents dealt with and feared. So it's not unique to you to be worried about aging. If you're like many of the thousands in this study, that fear is going to decrease over time. You know, stick with it. You're probably going to find some things that you appreciate about growing older. And, you know, you may not actually wish for those childhood securities as much anymore.
0: Well, April, I've enjoyed chatting about this with you. I'm less scared to turn 50 now as a direct result of this conversation.
1: Fantastic.
0: April Smith is a psychology professor at Auburn University. Just ahead, kids might be growing up on AI-generated junk videos now. So what happens when AI slop becomes a child's first teacher?
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3: Reporting Toronto, big trouble traffic. Eastbound 401 in the express just past the 400 stall vehicle. That's blocking the left lane, and there's a backup almost all the way from Dixie Road. 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
10: Imagine you're 4 years old and your grandma hands you an iPad while she takes a call. She wants to distract you. So you watch a video, an AI slop cartoon that teaches you the alphabet, except half the letters are wrong. Now, if that's your first teacher, what hope do you have? AI slop is coming for kids, and why you should worry about it is what we're going to discuss here with Katie Natopoulos, a technology and culture correspondent at Business Insider. Katie, what a joy it is to have you here.
11: Hi, thank you for having me.
10: I've never asked you this, and maybe you don't like to talk about your personal life when you're doing these kinds of things, but do you have kids?
11: Yeah, I have two. They're 6 and 9.
10: And are they watching AI slop videos all day on YouTube? Are you worried about them?
11: You know, they're a little too old for the kind of AI slop that is really pervasive now. That's a little bit more for the sort of like toddler preschooler set. There's tons and tons of this stuff that's basically like similar. Everyone kind of knows Cocomelon, right? Like, it's sort of computer animation cartoons for little kids. It's all over YouTube. It's even on Netflix now.
10: I watched one the other day just to understand what the kids are watching, and my brain hurt. I couldn't follow it. It was a lot of like jaggedy movements on the screen, a lot of colors. I was a little overwhelming, and I'm 40, which is slightly older than 3.
11: Well, hopefully, you know, you learned something. But
10: I did.
11: You know, I think when Cocomelon sort of first came out, people thought it was kind of annoying and awful. And it's, you know, it's clearly computer animation. I think if you think of something like Sesame Street as sort of the gold standard of early childhood programming, right? Like, it's educational. It's made with like a lot of experts who care about kids and kids learning and, you know, teaching them, you know, not just letters and colors, but also sort of life experience kind of things. Cocomelon is like, not that.
10: Yeah.
11: Right?
10: Polar opposite. It's just like just a lot of animation, a lot of wacky characters doing wacky things. Really no educational value there. Allegedly. I don't want them to sue me.
11: Yeah. I mean, the big thing I think is that the way kids learn is not necessarily if you teach them ABC, ABC, ABC over and over, they can repeat it back. But that's not necessarily the kind of deep learning they need at that early age. Right. that's not teaching them to read per se, or just holding up a blue ball and saying blue, blue, blue. That's not necessarily it might be entertaining programming for kids. And kids love watching this, right? Like a lot, Cocomelon is extremely entertaining for 3-year-olds. If you show Cocomelon to a small child, they are rapt. So it's, you know, and that's fine. Like kids can be entertained. That's okay.
10: And that's why it's so tempting for parents. It's like, okay, right. this annoying child, and let's face it, all children are annoying, except for yours, of course, obviously.
11: Okay.
10: But it's so tempting for a parent to just pass the iPad and then boom, the focus is on Cocomelon. That's the state of things before AI slop. Also, what is AI slop? This word gets thrown around a lot. Is it just low quality AI generated content that might not be coherent, might have mistakes? Low grade AI? Is that what slop is? What is it?
11: So that's a great question, because I think we are sort of recalling at this point almost anything made with AI slop. So I wrote about something that came from a report from this company called Capwing. They're like a video editing software company, but they also put out a couple reports about sort of the state of video on TikTok and YouTube. And that's where they came out with this recent AI slop report that really focused in on how much AI slop there is for kids content on TikTok specifically. And the way they define slop is something that's clearly made with AI. It's animation. It might have mistakes in it. It clearly is made cheaply for profit. It doesn't really have sort of artistic value per se. And often when you look at these accounts that are doing what they're describing as AI slop, you know, they might post hundreds of videos a week or something, right? So they're cranking these out. And it's clear that, like, you know, if you get people to watch a lot of your videos, you make money, right? So that's sort of where that's how we're defining this as slop in this moment. And so I watched a bunch of these videos that are sort of slop for kids on TikTok. And, you know, it's very similar a lot of the times to sort of Cocomelon, but slightly like one notch off. It makes you sort of think, wow, Cocomelon's really high quality, you know, when you're watching this. You know, I watched one video where a kid was playing, you know, it's a cartoon. They're playing with balloons, but each balloon has like two knots on it, you know, like where it gets tied off.
10: Oh, like where you blow it up. Yeah.
11: Yeah. Which is like sort of one of those common mistakes you might see in something that's AI generated, right? Like it kind of knows what a balloon looks like, but slightly off.
10: But a kid doesn't know when something is off like that. And is that a problem? If 3-year-olds are glued to content of low quality that has like errors in it. Reality errors. No such balloon can exist like that.
11: I think that it's not necessarily so much that kids are going to grow up thinking balloons have two knots, right? Like,
10: think about the children. They're going to grow up to think balloons have two knots and society will be destroyed. No, I get it. But what are the wider implications here?
11: I think that, like, when you are showing kids something, I mean, you know, a lot of parents and adults and but non-parents too are, you know, there's reasonable objections to letting small children watch these sort of endless, you know, dopamine reward system scroll of YouTube or TikTok, where it's different than watching on a TV. There's something sort of in the way your synapses are firing when you're scrolling through a YouTube and it's this really like colorful, amazing animation on this tiny screen up to your face versus watching Sesame Street on the TV in your living room or whatever. And I think people are sort of worried that when you add in this extra element now of it's AI generated, it's made with even less care and more profit motive, we're sort of subjecting our kids to being a little bit of like guinea pigs here.
10: Guinea pigs for what? Like, what are the implications? What if today's children do grow up thinking balloons have two knots? No, again, I don't know why I can't drop that joke. But like, what are the questions we should be asking of like psychologists and people who study children? Because this seems like kids are going to grow up this way, whether we like it or not.
11: Yeah, I do. I mean, I think that like ultimately a lot of the sort of screen time debate when it comes to screens and little kids, and this is stuff that's really like for little kids. It's not so much that the screen or the content itself is that bad. It might be entertaining, but it's sort of the lost opportunity of doing something else in the real world, right? Like if you hand your kid a tablet for 5 minutes while you're taking a shower, whatever. But if they're spending an hour plus every day instead of going outside or talking to other grownups, talking to other kids, sleeping, doing other sort of enriching activities that are social and are good for kids, that's sort of the problem, right?
10: I asked my sister when I was 4 or 5, maybe 6 years old, how babies were born. And she told me women eat raisins and then the raisins get them pregnant. And that's how babies are born.
11: Mm-hmm. And you understand that's true.
10: Well, yes, of course. No, but I was so mad that she lied to me about a fundamental question about reality. These videos are lying to children about fundamental questions about reality. I'm worried a kid watching these videos won't know what the truth is, you know? Am I fear-mongering? Maybe a little.
11: I mean, I am curious when you learned this about the raisins not being true, but...
10: I haven't yet.
11: But I do think that, like...
10: That's coming up after the break.
11: At some level, this is... it's kind of low-quality content, but I'm not so worried that it's, like... kids are going to learn the wrong things necessarily, partly because I think there's not that much actual learning going on, right? Like if they're doing the ABCs and they mispronounce elephant because it's AI generated or something, like, you know what? That's not how the kids learn ABCs anyways, right? I think it's more like it's low quality junk. And like, is that what you want your kids consuming?
10: Coming up after the break, the dangers of believing balloons have two knots. No, I'm kidding. You can read Katie Notopoulos' article in Business Insider on this topic. It's titled AI Slop is Coming for Your Kids. Katie's a technology and culture correspondent there. Katie, thanks for being here.
11: Thank you for having me.
10: Coming up after the break, are there people out there who actually enjoy competing with their friends to date the hottest person in the room? And why do they do that? Is it confidence, ego, something deeper, darker? After the break, we'll uncover the surprising psychology of people who treat dating like a competitive sport. Do you know anyone like that?
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4: 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Rain stays north of us all weekend. UV's perfect Saturday. Bug index is low Sunday morning.
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12: Dating. For some people, dating is about chemistry, but for others, it's kind of a secret competitive sport. So what kind of personality actually enjoys competing in the dating game? Well, that's what we're going to dive into. Let's talk about it here with Adam Davis, a psychology professor at Canadore College, who has researched people who seem to love dating as a competitive sport. Adam, welcome to the show.
13: Hi, David. Thanks for having me.
12: So I have a stereotype of who this person is who loves dating, who loves competing for dates, who loves trying to, like, you know, get a date with someone so that no one else can. I have a stereotype of who this person is built up in my mind as. But for you actually doing the research, what does this person look like? What are some of their traits?
13: I'm sure there's some validity to that stereotype that you have in mind. I'm guessing it's the same one that I do. It's somebody who, like, takes enjoyment in out-competing people. Like, it's almost like a sport for that individual. And it's almost like, regardless of how many dates they have, it's not enough. So they have quite a bit more motivation to want to compete. But then there are also other aspects of that where maybe there are some negative emotions like jealousy and envy that really motivate somebody's competition as well. So yeah, the person that's higher in that sense of competition in the dating arena, you know, it's, there are different components to it.
14: I remember this book. I'm going to take a little tangent here. It was like maybe early 2000s called The Game. And it was like teaching men how to compete at dating. It was, some of the things in that book were pretty ugly. This is my kind of stereotype, like someone at a bar who's dressed really eccentrically and hitting on everybody. But let's actually get into what this person does and who is the kind of person who loves to compete. When you actually looked at them, what were some of their traits? Did they match up to the stereotypes?
13: Yes, yeah, absolutely. So there's some validity to that idea. And that was kind of the nature of this study. We wanted to look at individual differences in terms of how much people enjoy competition. Kind of in the mating markets, we took this evolutionary perspective because it's not unique to any one person, any one culture, any one point in history throughout time. People have been competing for relationship partners. Like, we need to do that, obviously, to be able to reproduce, have offspring. We need to form these relationships. And we're often gunning for the same individuals who are more attractive, they're more appealing, and they're kind of like a limited resource. So you kind of have to compete for them. It's rare that you'll find that one person, you know, nobody else is looking at them and they're just for you. I guess this idea that we all have a soulmate, I guess I don't quite endorse that idea. We could make it work with a lot of different people. And usually you have to outcompete someone for the desired relationship partner that you're going after.
14: So for people who enjoy this, is it about wanting a partner to settle down with, or is it about just wanting to win, more like a sports kind of a thing?
13: I think you get kind of both types of individuals. So we all have some level of this competitive kind of aspect when it comes to wanting to compete for relationship partners, romantic partners, also sexual partners. So I think we all have some level of that. Some individuals are higher in that personality characteristic. And they tend to be a little bit more aggressive in terms of how they compete for those relationship partners. They're more likely to use verbal aggression, but a negative gossip and things like that. And they also tend to express a preference for like short-term sexual relationships. And not everybody can do that effectively. There are certain characteristics that people look for in like a one-night stand or like casual hookup sort of scenario. So not everybody could execute that strategy effectively. Some people are really good at it, other people not so much. But the individuals that are really high in competition, they seem to show that preference.
14: Okay, so all the traits that aren't me, like good personality, tall, good looks, all those things. Now, were there any traits in someone who enjoys competing for a date that went together or that made you think, I didn't expect that? I know we're talking a lot about what we think the stereotype is, but are there any traits that people wouldn't expect for those who enjoy competing to date?
13: Yeah, there were some interesting findings we found in previous research. So I did a study with Dr. Stephen Arnocki at Nipissing University in North Bay. We were looking at the links between this characteristic that we're kind of talking about right now, intersexual competitiveness. So the extent to which you want to compete for romantic relationship partners, sexual partners, but also things that are tied to competitive success, like status and popularity. So we looked at that and then fear of missing out. And nobody had ever done that before. And when you think of fear of missing out, it's almost like this, I don't know, product of one culture at a specific point in time. And we're like, we don't really think that's a unique thing for North Americans or in certain European cultures. I'm sure like it's been an important aspect of our evolutionary heritage. You need to be able to participate in these social events, and missing out, you're going to feel that sense of anxiety. So we wanted to look at that. And we found that the people that were more competitive for relationship partners, they were also higher in a fear of missing out. So that was kind of unique. We didn't expect that necessarily, but it was cool.
14: So people high in FOMO, the kinds of people that like are home and are like, oh, everyone's hanging out without me. Those people like competing to date a little bit more?
13: A little bit more, yeah. So that surprised us.
14: Yeah.
13: But I guess we kind of made sense of it in that if I feel like I'm missing out on these things, then I need to maybe ramp up my competition a little bit so I can access some of these things that I feel like I'm missing out on, maybe the dating opportunities or chances to be able to socialize, create friendships and things like that. So that's kind of how we reasoned about the findings, but it wasn't expected.
14: Now, you mentioned cross culture here in this context, but the kind of person that enjoys competing for a date, did they pop up across many cultures, or was it just limited to like this North American, maybe European context?
13: Yeah, it wasn't limited to Canada, North America. So that was the nature of the study that we're talking about right now, the one that we recently published. We wanted to look at this across societies because there are dozens of research studies that have been published in different countries, but usually they're looking at individuals just within that one country. And we wanted to expand that a little bit. So it was Norbert Mesko from Hungary who kind of recruited us in Canada and then some researchers in Indonesia. And we wanted to look at this across societies. And we had some ideas, some hypotheses we wanted to test. As usually the case in psychological research, we found some things that aligned with our ideas. Most things did not. They contradicted our findings, but makes for an interesting story. But overall, it was consistent. Like the people that were really competitive, they were really high in intersexual competitiveness. So they wanted to compete more with same-sex partners for relationship opportunities. They tended to be more aggressive. They preferred short-term sexual relationships. They had a higher sexual motivation. They're also higher in this personality trait called sensation seeking, where people want really like thrilling and novel experiences. And they were also higher in beauty enhancing behaviors. So like, you know, applying cosmetics and hairstyling, things like that, dieting, these different things that we do to try to like ramp up our attractiveness.
14: Now, I hate dating. It's so, in a word, exhausting. But for those who enjoy that kind of competition, like competing with other people of their same gender to achieve a date, maybe at a bar, maybe in a social group, is there an upside to it? Are people who enjoy competing like this, are they more confident? Are they more charismatic? Are they more motivated? Or does it mostly just create problems, fights with friends of their same gender, and then like, I don't know, a stereotype amongst those of the gender that they're dating?
13: I think a bit of both. So like you said, the individuals that are higher in this aspect of competition, so we kind of carved up the competition in these two ways. So researchers have done this, where you can look at it overall, just how competitive are you when it comes to dating and wanting sexual relationship partners. But then there are two kind of parts to it that we looked at. One is called superiority enjoyment. So some people really get off on, you know, being more attractive, being more successful, more dominant than others. So, you know, they're really motivated to outcompete people. They want to win. And when they do, you know, it gives them a lot of positive kind of reinforcement. They enjoy that. And then there's this other aspect where there are more negative emotions. So you're kind of upset that maybe you're not as attractive compared to other people. And you notice that you feel that sense of envy and you want to kind of tear other people down so that you can try to bring yourself up a little bit. So you see both of those things.
14: So be very careful if you are listening right now and you're someone who enjoys dating a lot and competing with others, I guess.
13: I think you're going to attract both kinds, right? So the people that want to be more dominant, outcompete you, but also the people that want to tear you down and kind of enjoy the drama a little bit. So yeah, it could be risky.
14: Adam, this was a great chat. Thanks for being on the show.
13: Well, thank you very much. I appreciate it.
14: Just ahead, the stereotype that everybody who goes to college or university becomes a liberal politically. Is it true? The research says not really. Details in a moment.
11: Got a thought that's too good to keep to yourself? Call us anytime, toll free in the U.S. and Canada at 1-888-505-6644. That's 1-888-505-6644. The Last Show with David Cooper.
15: Six 40 Toronto, big trouble traffic. Eastbound 401 in the express just passed the 400 stalled vehicle. That's sitting in the left lane. It's heavily backed up from approaching the 427. Once you get to the 427, that's where you want to scooch over to the right side and get into the collector lanes. 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That's a big trouble traffic spot right now. I'm Laurie Turcotte, 640 Toronto.
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14: People say things like this all the time. Go to university or college, and that'll turn a young person into a liberal. But what actually happens there? And if it does, have we taken a small trend in which the details are kind of complicated and turned that all into a simple cultural myth? Let's discuss that with Michael Prinsing, a social psychology researcher at Wake Forest University. Michael, welcome to the show.
29: Yeah, thank you. It's great to be back.
14: Let's start with the stereotype, the one we've all heard, that a young person will go away, you know, for a 4-year degree and come back a raging liberal. Sound like my dad. How true is that? And like, where does this stereotype go completely wrong?
29: Yeah, so there's this phrase I've heard a lot recently called the diploma divide. I mean, people talk about this a lot in last few elections here in the U.S. and other contexts where, like, the thought is, you know, all of those college grads are voting one way and then everybody else is kind of going the other way. And to some extent, there's some truth to that. If you look at trends in voting and people's views. But the differences are, like, first of all, just way smaller than people think. And they really are not. It really depends what you mean exactly by it, like political ideology. What does it mean to be a liberal? Does it mean to have like liberal views on particular issues? Does it mean like you think of yourself that way? You like identify with a particular political group? All of these details matter. And yeah, so it's complicated.
14: No, and we're going to dig into it. Well, let's start with the first thing you said, the number being a lot smaller than people think. What do the numbers look like when you end up surveying people who've come out of four-year degree programs, come out of higher ed, and the way that they're politically identifying?
29: Well, so one of the things we did in this research is we looked at just the U.S. population grouped by graduates and non-graduates, and also people who had some college but who hadn't actually graduated. And if you just look at the average, like take a like identity-based ideology. So it's like, how do you think of yourself? How do you identify? Are you a liberal, conservative, somewhere in between? The average view for all groups, all three of those education levels, until relatively recently, was just moderate. Of course, within each group, there's lots of variation. But the average view across all the different people in the group is just, yeah, I'm moderate, middle of the road. In the last 10 years or so, like since roughly 2012, if you look specifically at the people who have graduated from college, they've kind of peeled off a little bit from the other two groups who have stayed relatively stable. So now the average for college grads is slightly liberal. You know, like that's a meaningful change at a population level, but it's not a huge change. It's not like it's like, oh, like anybody who went to college is now identifying as solidly liberal or extremely liberal or something. It's like now on average, they're slightly liberal, whereas everybody else is moderate.
14: Not big enough to make sweeping statements about a large population group is what I'm hearing.
29: Yeah. And it's quite new. That feature of the political landscape emerged like so roughly around 2012, and it has been growing. So, you know, it might be that over time it's going to continue to get larger and larger. But it's specifically in that identity-based thing. If you actually look instead at the people's views on political issues, and you can group them by social issues like gender and LGBT stuff and, you know, abortion and guns and that kind of thing, you can distinguish.
14: The fun stuff. I love that we're glossing over the fun stuff, like sort of implying it but not diving in, which is we shouldn't, because that's not really what we're here to discuss, but I'm just noting it anyway. Please keep going.
29: There's those kinds of issues that you could broadly call like social issues, and we could ask people what's your view on these things, and you can ask them also about their views on economic issues, like what should the tax policy be, should we have tariffs, that kind of thing. And you look at people's views on those issues, college graduates have historically tended to be slightly more conservative on economic issues. There's not a huge difference, but they're a little bit more conservative. But on social issues, they tend to be more liberal. And that's actually not what you would call like a diploma divide. It's not grads versus non-grads. That's just like a linear trend. Like more education, more years of education tends to come with slightly more liberal views on social issues.
14: And conservative ones on financial issues.
29: Exactly.
14: Okay, so this is already getting kind of complicated when you look into it.
29: And those differences are very stable. Like, over the last half a century, since the 1970s, that trend is very stable. It has not changed. It's the identity stuff that's changed just in the last decade or so.
14: Did you do any research into what people think those who come out of university college have a four-year diploma think they are behaving politically, and then compare that to how they actually behave?
29: Yeah, we did. So in one study, we looked at just how much students actually change between start of freshman year, end of senior year. And they have this, you know, scale from extremely liberal to extremely conservative. And we gave that same scale to a group of just U.S. adults, people across the country. And we said, where do you think the average freshman is when they start? Where do you think the average is for when they graduate, the seniors? And then we can look at what people think and what people actually do change, what students over the last couple of decades have looked like. And so for the actual changes, in the 90s, like mid-90s, there was no change. Students on average did not change their political identity at all. That's changed. It's grown over the course of the last couple of decades. Still not a very big difference, but they're, you know, it's growing. So if we look at the most recent cohort of students and we compare that to the perceptions of, you know, U.S. adults today, U.S. adults today expect twice as much change as the students actually experience.
14: Now, I'm a dual citizen. I'm a Canadian. I'm an American. I have my loyalty to Charles III and, of course, the Constitution. I guess my question is, do you think these results would be similar in, let's say, somewhere like the UK or Canada or any Western country, or are you not sure?
29: I'm not sure. So one of the other ways in which it's complicated is it probably does depend a lot on national context. The background sort of literature review that we did on this revealed a lot of contradictions in prior findings. So basically, one study will find going to college makes people more liberal on social issues. And another study will say, no, it doesn't. It actually makes them more liberal on economic issues. And then there'll be another study that says, there's no difference. And it's just very, very inconsistent. People do all kinds of cool, fancy stuff to make causal inferences, because you can't randomly assign people. But depending on what technique you use, you might get slightly different results. Oftentimes, the data are coming from these big archival data sets, often from different countries. So if you look at the UK, it might look a little different. If you look at Sweden, it might look a little different. Look at the US. I think to some extent, there are generalizable things to say across countries, but not a lot.
14: Now, if you looked at students' majors, let's say like liberal arts, like English or something like that, versus someone who's studying business, mm-hmm. do you further find that that the results are more complicated than we'd think?
29: Right. Definitely. So if you might think like there's no such thing as the effect of higher education. Like it depends what you study. It depends where you go. And what we found was, yes, indeed, major does make a big difference. So between freshman and senior year, the changes are largest for people in like the arts, in English majors, that kind of thing. But actually, if you look at like business majors, economics majors, they shift very slightly to the right. So what you study can make a big difference. But actually, it turns out where you go, like the kind of college or university you attend really doesn't seem to matter. It's about these individual characteristics, like what you study, gender, religion, et cetera, like that kind of stuff.
14: Here's my takeaway, and tell me if I'm understanding everything right here. The next time we hear a politician saying sweeping statements about how people with a university degree vote, the next time we hear anyone with a microphone, say a radio show host or podcast host, make sweeping statements saying like university grads all become liberals. Should we think twice about believing that and know that the answer is more complicated than that?
29: Definitely. Yeah.
14: All right. Well, I appreciate you coming on the show. Were there any other curious findings with your research into this, Michael?
29: One other thing that might be kind of interesting is the role of gender. So one thing we found was that women tend to move more to the left during college than men. And that's interesting partly because there's this broader trend in society where like women are more liberal than men. And some people think that's probably in part because women are more likely to go to college. So if college makes you liberal, women are more likely to go, then that could explain why women are more liberal. But our story, although compatible with that, complicates it considerably because, well, it's not just that women are more likely to go to college. They actually change more. They become more liberal during college than do men. So I don't know exactly why, but that's a really interesting thing, I think, for future studies to look at.
14: Michael Prinsing is a social psychology researcher at Wake Forest University. Michael, I'm glad we had a meta conversation about the fun argumentative stuff without actually diving in. I appreciate you being here.
29: Of course. Yeah, thank you. This has been fun.
14: Coming up next, we cover mental health topics on this show. And it dawned on me, what is the difference between a psychiatrist, a psychologist, and a social worker? We will break it down for you.
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15: Forty Toronto, Big Trouble Traffic, eastbound 401 in the express, past the 400, left lane still blocked with a stalled vehicle. You're back up from about the 427. Once you get to the 427, you want to scooch over to the right side and get into the collectors. 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That's a Big Trouble Traffic spot right now. I'm Laurie Turcotte, 640 Toronto.
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30: This is Global News. I'm Danny Longo. Toronto police say that a man is facing a terrorism charge after an investigation into his alleged actions at two pro-Palestinian protests in 2024. Investigators allege the man made public statements calling for harm against Israeli and Jewish people at the demonstrations, which took place in May and September of that year. Police say they seized several devices while searching a Toronto home in March of last year. They say officers and RCMP then gathered evidence they allege shows the man associated with the designated terrorist group Hamas and acted for its benefit. Police say the 33-year-old suspect was arrested Tuesday and charged with participating in or contributing to the activities of a terrorist group. Police say they can't provide further details on the alleged incidents due to a publication ban. College of Physicians and Surgeons has suspended the license of a doctor at SickKids Hospital who was arrested and charged for accessing and possessing child sexual abuse and exploitation material.